God's part is that he will give us repentance. Did you know you would hear many people tell you, you must repent for your sins. But did you know that we can't even repent for the things that we've done? That's actually a gift from God. Notice what Acts chapter 5 verse 31 states. Him hath God exalted with his right hand to be a prince and a savior, for to give repentance to Israel and forgiveness of sins. So notice that in Acts chapter 5 verse 31, that God has exalted the Son of Man, Jesus Christ, to his right hand. And it's Jesus that gives us repentance and gives us forgiveness of sin. So you and I cannot even ask God to we can't even repent for the sins. It is a gift that God gives in us to ultimately ask God to, that God gives us a desire to repent from our sins. I want you to notice what Selected Messages Volume 1 states. By the manifestation of his what? Of his love. You see, brothers and sisters, you got to understand that this whole presentation isn't saturated in understanding God's love for you. It is only by understanding God's love for us that any of these steps will make sense. And so we see by the quotation, it states, it's by the manifestation of his love, by the entreating of his spirit. Again, we're seeing this happening over and over again. Christ and his spirit, they work hand in hand in unity to try to save humanity. By the manifestation of his love, by the entreating of his spirit, he woos men to what? To repentance. For repentance is a gift of God. You can't even repent for your sins. It is something that God gives in us. It is a gift that he gives us that allows us to repent from our sins. And whom he pardons, he first makes penitent. In other words, he makes us feel bad for what we do. So we see that repentance, and repentance is simply a turning away from sin. God gives us this gift of repentance. And it's only by his love that is manifested and his spirit that is infused in our hearts that allows us to understand our need to repent from our sins. And notice what repentance gives. Notice what it says in Steps of Christ. Repentance includes sorrow for sin and a turning away from it. Understand, repenting isn't just, well, you know, I'm my bad. I messed up. I won't do it again. No, no, no. It's actually feeling sorrow, feeling bad for what you did. And then ultimately that sorrow will lead you to turn away from that sin, never to commit it anymore. Notice what it states. We shall not renounce sin unless we see its sinfulness. Until we turn away from it at heart, there will be no real change in the life. So understand that repentance is a gift that God gives to you and I. And repentance is simply a turning away from the life that I used to live. But repentance must have the true repentance comes from having sorrow for the sin that you've committed. And until you and I is able to see sin for what it really is, you and I will never renounce it or turn away from it. It must begin in the heart. And Christ's great desire, his first work, is constantly the heart. He's wooing us to his love. He's imbuing his spirit into our hearts. He's constantly working in our hearts so that way we can ultimately come to a point where we turn away from our sins, never to commit that sin again. For we understand that it's our sins that crucified our Lord. And for love for him is why we don't want to commit any more sin. And so there will be no real change in the life unless we see the sinfulness of sin, the ugliness of sin, what sin has done to God, what it's doing to us, and what it's doing to the world. And this is what repentance, true repentance, really means. It having a sorrow for it and turning away from it. Notice what the Bible says in 2 Chronicles chapter 7, verse 14. If my people, which are called by my name, shall humble themselves and pray and seek my face and turn from their wicked ways, then will I hear from heaven and I will forgive their sins. So I want you to understand that in this passage, there are some conditions that you and I must meet before we can receive forgiveness for our sins. Number one, we must humble ourselves. Why? Because our hearts are full with pride. We will never admit that we ever do anything wrong. So in order for us to actually ask God to forgive us, we must do a whole lot of humbling before we can get to that point. So step number one, we see that we must humble ourselves. But number two, as we humble ourselves, we pray. We say, Lord, this is who I am. I realize my sin has separated me from you. I have committed this sin time and time again. I am tired of committing it. Please help me. Then at that moment, step number three tells us

that we must seek his face. I mean, study his word. What are his promises? What would God promise that he will do in those moments where we are asking God to forgive us? We have to look at those promises and see what is God willing to do in those moments where we have a desire that we want to turn away from that sin. And then number four, we see that we must turn away from our sin. You see, the power of the gospel isn't just to forgive us for our sins, but God empowers us to live a life that we can be free from sin. So again, the four conditions that we find in 2 Chronicles chapter 7, verse 14 is number one, we must humble ourselves. Why? Because our hearts are full of pride. Then we pray, tell God who we are, what we have done, and ask God to forgive us. Then we seek his face. We read his word. We try to claim his promises. And then we turn away from our sin, and by God's grace, never to commit that sin ever again. And then notice the blessings that God says he will give to us. Then he says, God will hear us. Why would God have to wait till we humble ourselves, pray, seek his face, and turn from our sins before he will hear us? It's because the Bible states that his hand is not short that he may not save, or its ear not heavy that he can't hear, but it's our iniquities or our sins that separates us from him. So Christ has to remove the barrier between himself and us and remove the sin so that way he can hear our prayers. And then once he hears our prayers, the beautiful promise found in 2 Chronicles is that he will forgive us. Oh, God says he is willing and just to forgive us our sins and to cleanse us from all unrighteousness. So this process ultimately allows us not to make excuses for our sins. We come to God and says, Lord, this is who I am. And regardless of the circumstances and the situation around me, I realize that I've committed this sin against you. And this is what allows, this is ultimately how we are able to develop a humble spirit, is when we come to God in prayer, realizing we're not making any excuses as to why we committed that sin. Notice what Steps of Christ, page 40 states, true repentance will lead a man to bear his guilt himself and acknowledge it without deception or hypocrisy. So understand, true repentance comes from a place where it says, I'm not making any excuses, God. This is what I did, and I did it because I wanted to do it, not because of the circumstances around me, not because the devil tempted me, not because my aunt or my mother or my spouse or whatever got me frustrated and I committed this sin. No, no, no, Lord, no excuses. This is who I am. I come to you acknowledging my guilt, no deception, no hypocrisy. I did it. I committed that guilt and that sin. So let's quickly review. Let's quickly review as to what we just discovered, or what we just unpacked it here, what repentance is. Repentance, number one, is a gift. God gives us the gift of repentance because you and I have no desire to turn away from our sinful ways, because our life, we love our sin. If we didn't love our sin, we wouldn't struggle with it, right? That's why we entitled it, The Struggle is Real. The struggle is that you and I are constantly battling against what God desires for us to do and what we want to do. So the fact that we want to even turn away from our sins, the fact that we are even coming to God in the first place, is all a gift from him. So repentance, first and foremost, is a gift from God. But number two, it includes a sorrow for sin. It's understanding, I did this. These are the consequences of my actions. And because I made this choice and this decision to commit the sin, I see the results of it, and I don't want to do this anymore. I don't want to see people suffering. I don't want to suffer anymore. But most importantly, I don't want to see my God that is in heaven who loves me to continue to suffer based on the sins that I commit. And once we have a sorrow for sin, step number three is that we then turn away from our sin. We don't want to commit that sin anymore. Once somebody experienced true repentance, they don't want to commit that sin anymore. And then, brothers and sisters, number four, we cannot turn away from our sin unless we see its sinfulness, unless we see what sin truly does to us, what it's done to Christ, and what it's doing to the world. Unless we see its sinfulness, we will never turn away from that sin. And so, brothers and sisters, this is why it's so important for us to study God's word and see what is sin. How can Christ convict us so that way we can get to a point where we're no longer committing that sin, but by God's grace, having victory over it. But I want you to notice what true repentance is. True repentance bears the guilt, acknowledging that this is what I did. I'm not making excuses. I'm coming to you feeling bad, feeling guilty, feeling ashamed. That's what true repentance is. Once you have that feeling and that emotion in your heart, that truly bears that's a sign that you are experiencing true repentance. But acknowledging
his or her wrongs in committing that sin is another

indicator of what true repentance is. You see, even when Judas betrayed his Lord, we see that he ultimately threw the 30 pieces of silver after he betrayed Christ. But we see that he wasn't truly repentant for what he did, because he didn't, his guilt didn't allow him to run to Christ. Instead, he ran and he found a solution for himself, and he hung himself. So true repentance will allow us to come to God and say, Lord, I have messed up. And I believe that if Judas would have even after Judas betrayed Jesus, if Judas would have run to Christ and says, Lord, I'm sorry I betrayed you, I believe it with all my heart that Jesus would have said, I forgive you. Go and sin no more. And that's what true repentance is. It bears the guilt. It says, man, I messed up. I don't want to do it anymore. But it's also acknowledging his and her wrongs. And brothers and sisters, how are we able to experience true repentance? How are we able to see our wrongs? It's no other than looking at the cross. It is at the cross is where we see what our sins has done to him. That's why everything must be centered around Jesus, around the cross, and his great sacrifice for you and I. It's at that moment where we see his love for us. It is there that I'm convicted. It is there that he gives me the gift of repentance, that gives me a desire to turn away from my sins. Brothers and sisters, every teaching, every study must be centered around the cross. The cross is of vital importance for us to understand not only our need of him, not only seeing our condition, but understanding his plan to save us from our condition. And so we see that this God's part. God says that he will give us repentance. It is a gift. And our part is to confess and to forsake our sins and to give him our one desire. And so that's what we're going to be discussing right now. Our job is to confess, forsake our sins, and then give him the one thing that he desires from you and I, which is our hearts. I want you to notice what Proverbs chapter 28, verse 13 states. He that covereth his sins shall not prosper, but whoso confesses and forsaketh, them shall have mercy. So in other words, that word covereth simply means making excuses. So he who does not make excuses for his sins shall prosper, but whoever confesses it, whoever forsakes his sin, Christ says he will then give them mercies. So when we come to God and we ask God to forgive for forgiveness for our sins, we should not be coming to God and making excuses as to why we committed that sin. Because we will not prosper if we do that. But if we confess and we forsake it, we see that the Bible promises that he will have mercy for you and I. I want you to notice what Bible Commentary Volume 7, page 931 states. Christ is able to save to the uttermost all who come to him in faith. Notice what he will do. He will cleanse them from all defilement if they will let him. Again, it's based on our willingness to surrender our hearts to God so that way he can do the work that he promises that he said he will do. But if they cling to their sins, they cannot possibly be saved, for Christ's righteousness covers no sin unrepented of. So Christ is willing and able to save to the utter extreme who comes to him believing that he loves them and believing that he will always be there and never forsake them. Christ promises that he will cleanse us from all of our sins, every mistake that we've ever made, even the sins that we're struggling with now, if we simply allow God to do it for us. But that's the condition. If we decide to hold on to that sin that the Spirit is convicting us that we must surrender, whatever that sin may be, there is no way possible that God can save you in that condition. We talked about this before. One sin held on to will contaminate the whole entire being. 1% of rat poison will contaminate a whole bottle of water. Christ's mission, according to Matthew verses 1, verse 21, is that he came to save us from our sins, not in our sins. So there's no way that God can save us as we continue to hold on to our sins. And Christ's righteousness is not something that he covers us as we have unconfessed sins, but is something that works from within that allows his righteousness to then be seen outwardly. You see, what you and I must do is that we must take time to reflect about the sins and the shortcomings of our lives. And as the Spirit reveals to us our sins, then we can go to the Father about our struggles and our shortcomings. And this is why he's our intercessor. This is why he's familiar with our infirmities. He is our friend. And brothers and sisters, I'll be honest. At first, I didn't have this right view of God. I looked at God as somebody who was far distant, someone who was looking at me and ready to zap me and condemn me for all of the things that I did. And

If I didn't get my act together, then there's no way that I was going to be able to be a part of his heavenly kingdom. But once I understand that Christ loves me, that Christ is long-suffering, that Christ is willing to do, willing and ready to go to the uttermost and go to the other ends of the earth to save me, and understand that he was my friend, I talk to God differently now. I go to God and said, Lord, I committed this sin. And I'm not going to lie. I like it. I realize that I love this sin more than I love you. And Lord, though this may be my condition now, I know that your word says that you can give me enmity, a hatred, a disgust for this sin. I can't do it. There is no way I can cleanse my heart. But God, if you're my friend, if you say that you're willing to do it, then I believe in your word. And regardless of how I may feel, I believe that you can do it. And you said that your word will not come back to you void. And that's how we have that relationship, that communion with God. Notice what Christ's object lesson says. It says, there are many who try to reform by correcting this or that bad habit, and they hope that this way may become Christians, but they are beginning in the wrong place. Our first work is with the heart. Christ wants your heart, because he understands if you give him his heart, then he will do the rest of the work for you. He will continue to work with you. He will abide with you. He will convict you of the things that you must surrender. And as we have a choice and say, man, because I love God and I realize this thing is separating me from him, for love for him, I'm going to give it to him. For I trust him. For I know that his intentions are only good for me. And so we see that many of us say, well, if I can start dressing right, eating right, if I can start watching the right things, associating with better friends, then all of a sudden, I can be right with God. But we're starting and beginning in the wrong place. I don't know. I can tell you countless times how many times I've gone to series, churches, and pastors will sit there and tell you, you must repent for your sins. And you're sitting there, yeah, I must repent. But I don't even know how to repent. Because in reality, I love doing what I'm doing. And until I understood that, hold up, repentance is a gift that God gives to me, then I had to ask God, Lord, give me a repentant heart. Then all of a sudden, we must be right with God. All of a sudden, yeah, I do have to get right with God. So what must I do to be saved? As we read in the story of the rich young ruler and the Nicodemus, what must I do? And so we start trying to correct external habits, but we're starting at the wrong place, because if God can work in our hearts, then all of the external matters will just come a secondary. You see, we do not make any changes in our lives until we come to Jesus first. We must fall in love with him first, then ask, Lord, what can I do to express my love to you? That is the process. But with so many times we're trying to show that we love God, or trying to prove God that we're appreciative of his gift, instead of asking, Lord, I don't know how to love you, but I know you love me. Teach me how to love you, and what can I do to show you how much I care? And so this is why Proverbs 23 verse 26 says, my son, give me thine heart. As you can see in the picture, it says, it's not much, but it's all I have. Jesus says, that's all I ever wanted. I don't want nothing more. I can do the reforms in your life. I can change your taste buds. I can change your habits and your lifestyle. I can do all of those things. Just simply give me your heart. And that's God. That's all that God wants. He wants our hearts. And my question is, are you willing to give it to him? Are you willing to give him and surrender the one thing that he desires? What he went through Gethsemane and the agony of the cross for, would you give him your heart? You see, as we entitle this series, The Struggle is Real, I want you to notice what Steps of Christ, page 43, states. The whole heart must be yielded to God, or the change can never be

this requires an entire transformation, a renewing of our whole nature, we must yield ourselves wholly to Him. Notice how this quotation concludes. The warfare against self is the greatest battle that has ever fought. Not World War I, not World War II, not the war in Korea. Brothers and sisters, the greatest warfare is the battle against you and God. The warfare against self is the greatest battle that you and I will ever fight. And this is why the struggle is real, because we're constantly battling against what I desire to do and what God is asking me to do. But notice how it concludes. The yielding of self, surrendering all to the will of God, requires a what? A struggle. It requires a struggle. So many times I talk to young people, so many times I minister to people, and they're like, oh, evangelist, pastor, elder, Lomi, I'm struggling. I'm like, well, praise the Lord. And you kind of see their faces. They're like, what? I'm struggling. Did you not hear me? Yes, praise God you're struggling, because the struggle is an indication that God is working in your hearts. So many times we look at the struggle as something that isn't of God. But the reality is, the fact that you're struggling is an indication that there's something living in you that desires to do something more. Because the truth of the matter is, our nature is that we are sold under sin and we are slaves to sin. We are dead to ourselves. And so the fact that we are struggling to do something good is an indication that God is working in your heart. So don't ever think that the fact that you're struggling is a bad sign. Praise God that you're struggling. Now, if you're not struggling, that's a whole different conversation, a whole nother series that we must do. But brothers and sisters, the struggle is real, but it's a beautiful struggle, because the struggle allows us to understand that there is something in me that desires to do what God is asking me to do. So it does require struggle. My selfish inclination, what my heart desires, is in conflict with God, what God desires of me. And so it's going to require struggle, but the soul must submit to God before it can be renewed to holiness. And that word holiness simply means to be set for holy use, to set apart for holy use. This is why Ephesians chapter 4 states the following. Put off your old nature, which belongs to your former manner of life and is corrupt through the deceitful lust, and be renewed in the spirit of your minds. And put on the new nature created after the likeness of God in true righteousness and holiness. So what we're seeing from the Bible, it says that we must put on our old nature, put away the former ways of how we used to conduct ourselves when we are facing different life battles, but instead allow the Spirit to dwell in you and put on the new nature, a nature that is created after the likeness of God, and battle and face the temptations and the battles we face every single day in the method of how the Spirit will do. So I'm going to show you some points here. So the old nature is simply this. It is the former manner of life, the life that was corrupted by lust. And every sin that you and I ever been tempted with or fallen into falls under these three major categories: the lust of the flesh, the lust of the eyes, and the pride of life. This is what we saw Eve face as she was tempted to eat of the fruit that God told them not to eat. There was she was tempted, the lust of the flesh, the desire to be like God, the lust of the eyes. We see that once the fruit was good for her and pleasure for her to eat, and the pride of life, her desire to be like the Most High. All of those three temptations were formulated as she went to eat of that fruit that God told them not to eat. So understand, the old nature is the former manner of life, the life that was corrupted by lust. Now the new nature is this. It is the likeness of God, which is righteousness. That word righteousness can be simplified as simple as right doing, and holiness, which is simplified as being set apart for holy use. So we see the new nature is the likeness of God, which enables us to do what is right. And as we're doing what is right, we are then set apart for a use that glorifies God. The perfect way to show this illustration is through this little cartoon picture here. You see, the Bible tells us, put off the old nature, put on the old nature. So I'm just going to ask you some very logical and quick questions. If I have hate, envy, pride, and lust in my heart, is there any way that I can have patience? The answer is no. Can I have pride and at the same time be humble? The answer is no. Can I be meek and still be envious of other people? The answer is no. Can I bring unity while I still have hate for other people?
If I hate people because they're a Democrat or a Republican or whatever, or white, black, whatever labels that we may use.

Jews, if I have hate for them, can I truly bring unity? The answer is no. So what Christ is saying, there's no way that these two characters, these two natures can work hand in hand. One must go. Either we are working through envy, through hate, through lust, through pride, or we're working through the Spirit, which brings unity, meekness, patience, and humility. Those two cannot go hand in hand. So we must put off our old nature, which is hate, lust, envy, and pride, and put on the new nature, which is meekness, humility, unity, and patience. And so this is why Desire of Ages states the following. The Christian life is not a modification or an improvement of the old, but a transformation of nature. There is a death to self and sin and a new life altogether. So let me give you some examples. If I used to eat meat and I became a vegan, adopted a plant-based diet, but I still have pride in my heart, is that a modification or a transformation? The answer is, it's a simple modification. I transformed my eating habits, but I still possess pride in my heart. How about this? How about I was learning that Sunday isn't the right day to worship. I go to church on Saturday night, right? But I still struggle with lust in my heart. Question, is that a modification or a transformation? The answer is, it's a modification. How about this? How about if I was smoking before and now I quit smoking, but I still have prejudice in my heart towards people? Is that a modification or is that a transformation of nature? Okay, how about this? How about I used to watch certain things on television. I chose entertainment, but now I'm actively involved in the church, right? But I still have resentment in my heart about the things that happened to me as a child. Is that a modification or is that a transformation of nature? Do you see how we begin with the outward experience and not in the heart? Christ wants us not to modify. See, let me backtrack. Let me say this. There are a lot of Christians who are more modified than being transformed by his love. We have a lot of modified Christians, but not transformed Christians. You see, once we understand the love of God and that love transforms our hearts, we no longer struggle with those sins anymore. Yes, let me take that back. We will struggle, but we can have victory over those struggles. Amen? So those examples given, what we tend to do is to modify our behavior and not allow God to transform our nature. This is why it states in Romans 6, verse 11, that it says, you also must consider yourself dead to sin, but alive in God in Christ Jesus. So we must be dead to our former life and being alive in the new life that Christ is willing to give to you and I. So what does it mean to be dead to self? Notice, it means giving up my right to selfishness and worldly pleasures. But it also means to be given up my rights to use Satan's methods to fight our battles. So what does it mean to be dead to sin and be dead to self? It means, listen, I give up my right to looking out for myself. I want to look out for others. It means giving up the right for me to pursue all of the pleasures that gives me joy instead of, and now replacing it and being a joy and a pleasure for others. It's also giving up my right to use Satan's methods to fight my battles and temptations. What do I mean by that? Notice, the flesh battles every trial that we face. We either battle it with the likings of the flesh. So we battle it with envy, with impatience, with irritation, with resentment, with anger, with jealousy, with lust, with hatred, with rebellion, with frustration, as well as laziness. You see, we are faced with different battles every single day. And when we go to work, we see a coworker of ours who may have slack off, not that educated, doesn't do good work, but you know you're educated, do good work, and you're a model citizen, a good worker. And lo and behold, it comes a time for you to get a promotion, and the person who doesn't do any work, who's lazy, who has no education whatsoever, who hasn't even been at the company as long as you have, all of a sudden gets that promotion. At that moment, we have an option to either, how are we going to fight that temptation? We usually fight it with the flesh. We get envious. And does it call for us to be envious at that moment? Yeah, because that's what our carnal nature desires. How about impatience? When we're driving on the road, long road trip, and the kids in the back seat, are we there yet? Are we there yet? Are we there yet? Are we there yet? Are we there yet? What comes up from out of you? The flesh says, be quiet. I don't want to hear another word. We get there when we get there. Impatience, irritation, right? This is how we battle the temptations and every

day struggles, frustration, rebellion, hatred. But when we are infused with the Spirit, we all of a sudden, in that moment where the kids are asking us, are we there yet? Are we there yet? Are we there yet? Instead of fighting that battle through impatience, we're now asking the Spirit to fight our battles for us. And we're saying, Lord, teach me to be patient. And there we see God gives us a peace before the storm. It is so interesting that sometimes when we ask God for patience, or God give us, especially patience, because that's something that I need myself. When we ask God, Lord, give me patience, we think that it's a genie in the bottle we rub and he gives us three wishes. But do you know what God does? God sends us the most irritating person that we can possibly imagine. And he sticks that person in a room with us for 8 hours a day. And God says, I'm not going to give it to you. I'm going to teach you how to be patient in those moments. But not only that, in those moments where it calls to be rude, the Spirit teaches us to fight those battles with kindness. In those moments where when we want to fight that battle with cutting this person off, Christ says, listen, I need you to forgive them. In those moments where you just want to yell and snap, Christ says, I want you to fight this battle with prayer. In those moments where you've lost all hope, Christ says, I want you to fight this battle with faith. When in those moments where you are that you've lost all hope, Christ says, I want you to hope in me. Fight this battle with me. But most importantly, everything that we do, brothers and sisters, must be rooted in love for Christ. Because out of all of these things, the greatest of these is love. And so we're seeing that how we deal with certain situations

through the power of Christ and battling those spirit, battling those temptations or those situations through the Spirit of God. You see, when I give up my rights, regardless what people may do to me, I give up my right to be impatient at that moment. I give up my right to be irritated. I give up my right to be agitated when others don't do the things that I don't do it the way that I want them to do. I give up my right in those moments where the flesh says, face this battle by being impatient. You ask the Lord, Lord, at this moment, not my will, your will. Let the Spirit take over. And in those moments, I'm giving Christ the permission to say, you fight this battle for me and use your method of patience, kindness, forgiveness, prayer, faith, hope, and love. This is why Sons and Daughters, page 105 states, put on the whole being into the Lord's hand, soul, body, and spirit, and resolved be his loving, consecrated agency, moved by his will, controlled by his mind, and infused by his spirit. Notice what it also states here in Fundamentals of Christian Education, page 284. There are those who profess to be followers of Jesus Christ who have never died to self. Why did they never die to self? Because they have never fallen on the rock and have been broken. And who is that rock? That rock is no other than Jesus Christ. They have never fallen in love with Jesus. And this is why their self, their old nature has never died. And we see, it's not until this shall be that they will live unto self. And if they die as they are, it is forever too late for their wrongs to be righted. Brothers and sisters, that's sobering. What Christ wants to develop in us is a new character, a character that reflects his love and his goodness. You see, Jesus' love is the only way that our stony hearts can be broken. It's until we see his love for us that allows our carnal nature to be broken up and allow the Spirit to do its work. This is why Testimonies of the Church, Volume 5 says, humble yourselves before God. Make an earnest effort to empty the soul temple of all rubbish, all envyings, all jealousies, all suspicions, all fault findings. Cleanse ye hands, ye sinners, and purify your hearts, ye double-minded. You see, what we have to come to God, we must come to him humble. We must come to him making an earnest effort to say, Lord, I realize that I have all of this rubbish in my heart. Remove my envying. Remove my jealousy. Remove my suspicions. Remove my fault findings. Cleanse my heart, Lord. I'm tired of being a hypocrite. I'm tired of pretending to be something that I am not. I'm tired of being double-minded, being something outwardly, but inwardly, I know that these things are true. Lord, brothers and sisters, what God wants is our all. God wants all. Why? Notice what the following quotation states. We cannot be half the Lord's and half the world's. We are not God's children unless we are such entirely. Steps of Christ, page 44. God will not be trifled with. Christ accepts no divided service. He asks for all. Whoever he be of you that forsaketh not all that he hath, he cannot be my disciple, according to Luke chapter 14, verse 33. Why does God want all? Because he gave all. You see, when we go back to the story of the rich young ruler, when he told the man, give all that you have, sell to the poor, and come and follow me. You see, Jesus wasn't asking him to give up anything that Jesus didn't give up himself. Jesus is the creator of the world. He was on a throne. He had angels adoring him day and night. He is the creator, and he has mansions and everything to his liking. He lived like a king in heaven. And yet when he decided to save humanity, he took off the kingly robes and put on the garments of nasty human flesh. And he came and became a servant, a slave, and he humbled himself to the point of death. And so when he told the rich young ruler, sell all that you have, what Jesus was telling him to do wasn't anything that he hasn't done already. God wants all because he deserves all because he gave up all. This is why we see that it states, God will not occupy a divided heart or reign from a divided throne. Every idol that holds the affections and diverts them from the God of love must be the throne. And so the question is, what idols are you possessing in your heart? What idols are you holding that's drawing your affections and diverts you from the God that loves you? You see, idols are things that hold our affections and our dear hearts away from God. So what are you holding? Could it be
PlayStation? Could it be your video games? Could it be your love for sports? Could it be your food? Could it be your relationship? Could it be your, what could it be? Your career, your education? What is

what are you holding on to? What idol are you showing so much affection, so much desire, and it's ultimately diverting your love or diverting your mind from receiving the love of God? Brothers and sisters, those are the idols that God wants to remove. He cannot occupy a heart that has an affections on the things of the world, but at the same time wants to show an affections to God. And so, brothers and sisters, where do we find this? We find it at the cross. You see, God will continue to love us. He will continue to draw us. He will do whatever he can to bring us to full surrender, but he cannot save us unless we go all the way with Jesus. And it's at the cross, brothers and sisters, that we see his love for us, his love penetrating our hearts, realizing that he has done so much for you and I, realizing that he's constantly drawing us with his love, realizing that he's given me a gift of guilt so I can run to him, realizing he's given me a desire to repent from the sins that I have committed, given me the ability to confess, to be restored, renewed by him. This is why Young Instructor states the following: let no one think that Christ can be satisfied with one little corner of our hearts. While we allow Satan to erect his throne within the fill of our moral atmosphere with defilement, Christ will abide in the soul only when the whole heart is given to him. We must surrender every idol and give our hearts to Christ. Everything that draws us away from God, everything that we're showing our affections and our love towards that is not directing us back to God, we must surrender it to him. And you may be thinking to yourself, oh, that's so extreme, Luami. Everything? Christ wants all because he gave up all. But listen, I realize that sometimes we may not understand it in theory up here in our head. So practical explanations are always good. So I want to leave one with you here. You see, every woman that I know of is always anticipating for that great day where they can finally put on their beautiful white dress and marry the man of the dreams. And so I'm going to give you an illustration, and we're going to call Bob and Sue. Is that all right? Bob and Sue. You see, Bob and Sue grew up together. They went to an elementary school, and they were kind of friends all throughout. But Bob wasn't a very attractive guy. Sue was always a pretty girl, was always a popular girl in school, in middle school, and all the way to high school. But after high school, they kind of left and they departed. They went to college, and lo and behold, life kind of brought them back together. And it was 10 years after they graduated college. And Bob saw Sue, and Sue saw Bob, and as they went to a place to go hang out and eat, Bob recognized Sue, and he approached her, and he said, "Sue, is that you?" And she says, "Bob, oh my goodness, I haven't seen you since high school. How's life been treating you?" And as they were sitting there and conversating and catching up on old times and how they, you know, how family has been, they realize that both of them have been single. And you see, Sue looks at Bob and says, "You know, Sue, Bob wasn't that good of a looking guy growing up. But now, you know, he put on a little bit of muscle and, you know, got some nice little smile." And so Sue was checking out Bob. And Bob always had a little thing for Sue. And so eventually they said, "Hey, it's good to catch up. Do you mind if we go on a date?" And she said, "Absolutely." So they went on a date, and as time progressed, things got serious, and Bob asked Sue to be his girlfriend, and Sue was just like, "Wow, this is, Bob is amazing. I never realized that the man of my dreams was somebody I knew all the time, ever since middle school or elementary school." And so as a year went by, Bob had this desire to ask Sue to be his wife. And so they went back to the very first place that they met after so long, after being departed for so long. And so, you know, he sets up the arrangement. He set it up nicely where he finally asked Sue to be his wife. And Sue says, "I do." And there was a great response by family, friends, and everyone that was there. Bob and Sue, after so many years, are going to be married together. And so you can imagine, right? The wedding is going to take place. All of the decorations and getting the building and getting the perfect cake, the perfect wedding dress. And you know, Bob is finding his groomsmen, his best men, and they're waiting for this date to take place. And finally, the big day has come. They finally come, and the wedding, the day that they're finally going to make vows together and spend the rest of their lives has finally come. You see, Bob was sitting there waiting for his beautiful wife to come. And so I usually mess up this illustration because I always use the wrong tune. I used the graduation tune last time I did this example. But the wedding song starts playing, and Sue is walking down with her

beautiful dress. And everyone is just in awe of Sue. And Bob, you know, he's trying to be a man. He's trying to toughen up. But, you know, but you can see a little tear coming down from his eyes. And he sees, and there the pastor is saying, "Dearly beloved, we gather here together." And you know the whole spiel. And so Bob, he unveils the face of Sue. And she looks so beautiful, natural, beautiful, beautiful girl. And Bob looks in her eyes and says, "Man, I'm about to spend the rest of my life with this girl. Never thought in a million years I will be marrying Sue." And so as the pastor gives the vows, he says, "Bob, do you take Sue to be your lovely wedding wife to cherish?" And he says the vow. He says, "I do." And Sue, as she's about to give her, as he's asked Sue the same question, right before she gives her vow, she says, "Wait 1 minute." And everyone, the air is sucked out. She says, "Bob, you know I love you. Never would I thought in a million years that you and I would be in this very moment." Bob says, "Yes, I never thought so neither." But Sue says, "I have a confession, Bob. You see, last night I was a little nervous, you know, wondering, am I making the right decision? You know, that insecurity crept in, and so I decided to go out. And as I went out, I met Todd." You remember Todd? "Yeah, Todd from high school?" "Yeah, Todd. You know, my high school sweetheart." "Yeah, so we kind of caught up and, you know, reminisced on the good times and told him that I was marrying you. And he was surprised. And you know, we had a good time. And, well, Bob, I must admit that one thing led to another. And last night we slept together." Oh, can you imagine Bob's heart at that moment? Oh, can you imagine the congregation, the wedding? Oh, everyone is just shocked, heartbroken, devastated. And Sue is there crying and saying, "Man, I made a mistake, Bob. It was just a one-night thing. I promise you that I will give you all that I have." And so Bob has a decision to make. Bob has to think, am I willing to spend the rest of my life with someone who just cheated on me the night before our wedding? But you see, Bob had a great love for Sue. Like, Sue will never fully understand how much Bob loved her. And Bob says, "You know what, Sue? I'm willing to forgive you, but understand that you can never see Todd again." She said, "Yes, yes, absolutely. I'm willing to do whatever it takes to make this marriage work. And I know you're such a reasonable guy and you're a great guy." And we kind of concluded, because we knew that this is going to be a little awkward moving forward, but we decided that Todd and I, we're only going to meet one day out of the week. I'm going to give you 6 days, but I'm going to give you one. Can you imagine Bob's face? "Huh? Yeah, yeah, just one day. I'll give you 6 whole days and I'll just give Todd one." Bob says, "No, that's not going to work." And then we see that Sue says, "Okay, I knew that was asking for a little too much. Okay, I figured I will give you 6 days and 21 hours out of the week. I just need 3 hours with Todd a week." Bob is thinking to himself, "Woman, have you lost your mind? You just cheated on me the night before our wedding." And she says, "Yeah, I know. Okay. Last proposal. I will give you 6 days, 23 hours, and 30 minutes. And I just want 30 minutes with Todd." Brothers and sisters, my question is this. What should Bob's response be? His response will be simply this: it's either all or nothing. If you want to make this marriage work, there is no way that you can see Todd ever again. And so it is with God. God desires all of us to give him, to give our hearts to him. And yet we have the audacity. We have this proposal that we're saying, "Lord, I will give you 6 days out of the week. Just give me 1 day to do what I want to do. Let me just commit this sin 30 minutes out of the week. Just 30 minutes. I will give you the rest of the week to you. Just give me 30 minutes. And we look at God and we give him that same proposal and say, "Lord, I know you love me. Lord, I know you're willing to do everything for me, but just give me 30 minutes with my sin. And I'll give you the rest with you." What do you think God's response should be? It's either all.

or nothing at all. You see, this is why Review and Herald states the following. A partial surrender to truth gives Satan opportunity to work. Until the soul temple is fully surrendered to God, it is the stronghold of the enemy. You see, we can't just give God 90% of our hearts and 10% to ourselves. Once we give Satan the opportunity, anything that may separate us from God, any idol that we may cherish, that is giving us that we're spending our affections and our love to, gives opportunity for Satan to work in our lives. Bob says, you can't continue to hang out with Todd, because if you were able to sleep with him the night before our wedding, what makes me think that giving 30 minutes of your time to him won't completely destroy our marriage? You see, until the temple of our hearts is fully surrendered to God, not partially, but all, every aspect of our lives, we still give a stronghold to the enemy. And this is why Satan does not want anyone to see the necessity of an entire surrender to God. When the soul fails to make the surrender, sin is not forsaken. The appetites and passions are striving for mastery. Temptations confuse the conscience so that true conversion does not take place. You see, one of Satan's major deceptions is surrendering our sins to God. And do not give him every aspect of our lives. All of a sudden, we start having a confusion of ideas. And the true conversion never takes place. You see, partial surrender is Satan's way of deceiving you and I. And this is why we see in Review or Herald, it states, the Lord cannot purify the soul until the entire being is surrendered to the working of the Holy Spirit. You and I can never get to where Christ desires us to get to if we do not surrender our entire hearts to him. So what are we holding on to? Could it be our occupation? Could it be our family, our friends, our career, school, our jobs? What?

to cleanse by his mercy and to save from death by his master's love? What are you really saying when you're saying, Lord, I'm not willing to give everything to you? Well, what are you really surrendering to God? A sin-polluted heart for Christ to be able to cleanse? Like, what are you really telling the God who loves you unconditionally? The God who sacrifices love, who has poured out all of heaven's blessings towards you? What is keeping you and holding you? And what is so important about your sin-polluted heart that you're not willing to give to Jesus? Jesus demands all because he gave up all. He done everything to show you how much he loves you. Yet we have the audacity and the gall to say, Lord, I see what you have done, but I love my heart more than I love you. This is why Ezekiel chapter 18 states the following: repent and turn yourselves from all your transgressions, so iniquity shall not be your ruin. Cast away from all your transgressions whereby you have transgressed, and make you a new heart and a new spirit. For the question is, why would he die? God has given you this gift of repentance. He's asking you to turn away from your sins, from your transgression. Why would you allow sin to be your ultimate ruin? Cast all of your sins, your transgressions. You have transgressed. But why would you continue to go down this path when it's only going to lead you to death, to sorrow, and to misery? When I'm willing to give you a new heart, I'm willing to give you a new spirit. And God is asking you the question, why would you die in the condition you're in? What will Jesus do for us when we surrender all? Brothers and sisters, it's not until we see a revelation of the love of Jesus and the cross that we are able to fully commit to him. It's not until we understand his love for you and I that we are willing to fully give our hearts to him. So many times we want to, but we love our sins more than we love him. God understands that. And he knows that you are struggling to surrender. He knows. But what he's asking you of you today is, come to him just as you are. Talk to him just as a friend. Tell him your struggles. Tell him your needs. Tell him your wants. And as you behold the cross, all of a sudden that cross becomes glorious. That cross looks something much more important than anything else that this life can offer. And as we look and behold that cross, all of a sudden I see that he loved me, he died for me, he forgave me, and not only that, he gives me the gift to repent from this life of sin, and not only that, he gives me the power to be able to live a life that I can never imagine I could live. Brothers and sisters, it wasn't until I saw the cross that I saw my worth in his eyes. You see, I was pursuing the things of the world 6 years ago. I was sitting there doing what I wanted to do, pursuing basketball and pursuing the hip hop and rap and music and all these things had to offer, and women and liquor and parties and all of these things. And I thought I was a big sell. I thought I was a big shot. You know, I used to call myself the Prince of Orlando, but Christ says, "How about you work with the Prince of Princes and the Kings of Kings?" You want to limit yourself to Orlando? How about I broaden your horizons? Brothers and sisters, only by God's grace I'm able to even speak to you right now. You see, Christ wants to develop something in us that we don't even see in ourselves. But when we have hope that Christ can do it, when we have faith in his word that he will accomplish it, then the cross becomes that much more meaningful. So the question is, are you willing to give him your heart? Are you willing to accept the gift of repentance to turn away from your life of sin? Are you willing to give him your all? He wants all because he gave up all. But it's only until we see the cross that we'll be able to fully acknowledge and see what Christ is willing to do and how he values us and sees us. Is that your desire? Is it your desire to receive the gift of repentance? If so, let us conclude with a word of prayer. Father, we just want to thank you again for allowing us to see the importance of repentance. And we realize that we cannot repent of our sins. You only give us a power to do so. It's a gift from you. And Lord, allow us to see our worth. Allow us to see our need of you. Allow us to behold the cross. Allow us to see your wonderful face. And allow the things of this world to grow strangely dim as we see the beauty and the mercy of your Son's face. We love you. We thank you for all that you have done for us. For we ask this in Jesus' precious name. Amen.

0: Who is he that condemneth? It is Christ that died, yea, rather, that is risen again, who is even at the right hand of God, who also maketh intercession for us. Who shall separate us from the love of Christ? Shall tribulation, or distress, or persecution, or famine, or nakedness, or peril, or sword? As it is written, for thy sake we are killed all the day long. We are accounted as sheep for the slaughter. Nay, in all these things we are more than conquerors through him that loved us. For I am persuaded that neither death nor life, nor angels nor principalities, nor powers nor things present, nor things to come, nor height, nor depth, nor any other creature shall be able to separate us from the love of God, which is in Christ Jesus our Lord.
1: I can tell you many stories of how God protected us and how he protected us from serious injury or even death. When we flew back from Norway, where Walter had been teaching at the European Bible School, we both had the very distinct impression that we must sell our house. We had just finished our house. It was just perfect. We wanted to live there forever. But we just had the strong impression, sell your house and go out into the country. We put our house on the market. And at that stage, the market was booming. And we got enough money out to buy a farm in the country. Now, we weren't going out into the country to just to isolate ourselves or to just for our own pleasure, but we felt that this was what the Lord wanted us to do, and we went, irrespective of, you know, whether we didn't even know how to farm. We had no experience whatsoever. But we went, and we bought this farm with an old 200-year-old house. So we had to renovate the house. It had thick clay walls. And while we were renovating, we were living in a tent. For 3 months, we had no bathroom, no toilet, and no kitchen, nothing. We lived in this tent, and it was quite an experience. At one stage, a friend of ours came to be with me while Walter was overseas evangelizing. And it was we had a good time together. We pitched her tent, and a wind came up. We had just finished the tent. We had just made a whole pot of food, and a sudden wind came up, and this wind just took the whole pot with the stove and everything out and just blew it away. And I said to her, I screamed to her, hold on to the tent pole. It was blowing away. And I was trying to tie her down with a rope. But the next minute I looked at her and she was floating in the air. She had this long dress on and the wind had caught her dress and she was lifted up into the air. And she was like almost like floating horizontally in the air. And we had many interesting experiences. We used to bath in a little baby tub and shower under the hose.

hose pipe in the garden, and it was fun. But we were very grateful when we eventually had a house with a bathroom and a kitchen. Eventually, we had to subdivide that piece of land, and we moved to another part of the farm, and started building again. Now, Walter's very well known for building. I think we moved about 20 times since we became Seventh-day Adventists, and every time he has to build and change the house. So we built another house. And this time, once again, no bathroom, no shower, nothing. And we lived in a tiny little trailer. And I had a little favorite bush which was my bathroom. And so one day I was going down to my bush. And as I got to the bush, something just said to me, turn back. And I thought, all right, I'll turn back. I looked back to the house that they were building, and there were people sitting up on the roof. And I thought, okay, maybe it's not a good idea to go to the bush now. I'll wait till they're gone. And as I came back, they were waving and shouting at me. And they told me that they saw from the roof, they saw a huge puff adder that came out of the bush exactly where I was going to go in. And the Lord stopped me from walking further. I would have stepped on it, or I would have sat on it, or whatever, and I would have been dead. So the Lord has been good to us. He protected us all the time while we were living in the bush.

One time, I had to drop Walter off at the airport. He was going to do evangelism overseas, and I was still taking charge of the building that was on the farm. So we had a couple of builders back on the farm. I dropped him off, and it was the last flight that they allowed. It started pouring with rain. And I was beginning to panic a little bit because I knew that if it was raining, the rivers would be flooding and I wouldn't be able to get back to the farm. But I drove back, and by this time the rivers were probably about a meter deep. And we had a little Honda, but it wasn't a diesel. And if you drive through deep water, you could flood your engine. But I prayed, and I put my foot down, and I went through the river, and I basically floated through the river. I could feel the car floating, but I got through because I had to get through to the farm. The builder was waiting. He had no food, and he had to be taken back to his home. He didn't have a car. And I knew that if I could get to the farm, I would be able to get the pickup, and then I could take him back with the pickup, which was 4x4 vehicle. So I went through another river. I made it through the river, but the third river, I didn't know there was a huge hole in the road, and I went smashing, the front of the car went smashing into the

the concrete of the riverbed. And I just managed to get out reversed. And then I had to proceed to build a road to get through. So I went and fetched all the big stones that I could get and threw them into the hole and carried on for more than an hour until I could eventually get through the river. I made it through the river again, got to the house, and by this time this poor man who was building for us and his workers, he was frantic. He wanted to get back home. Piled back into the pickup and back through all the rivers. By this time they were even higher. And it was just an experience that I don't want anyone to have, but the Lord got me through there. And these things happen very often. Things go wrong when Walter goes overseas and he does evangelism. Many things go wrong. At one stage, he was overseas as well, and I was working for a man in the church, and I suddenly got a phone call from the neighbors, and they said, "Your house is flooding." I rushed back. I went downstairs, and the basement was underwater, under warm water. So I thought the geyser had popped, but I got the plumber to come and look, and he started digging around there, and he found the place in the concrete where the water was just coming out. They dug it up, and they found that one of the pipes, a metal pipe that goes to the geyser, had a hole in it. And then they found a mole just lying dead from the hot water. He was lying dead in that just right next to the pipe. And we figured out a mole, and we don't know how this happened, but a mole had made a hole right under the foundation of the house. He ate his way through the concrete. He went through a metal pipe, and that's how the water came bursting out, hot water, and it killed the poor mole. But often these things happened. Other times pipes burst and many things used to go wrong. But I was aware of the fact that there was always a war. Whenever the message was preached, there's a spiritual war. And often our children are attacked. In those days, many things went wrong with our daughter, for instance. She landed up in hospital many times when he was overseas, and I had to deal with the crises. So, yes, these things happen, but the Lord strengthens you, and he takes you through these experiences, and you come out stronger than when before. And he's preparing us for a time when we will have to deal with even bigger forces.

I want to tell you about the great fall that I had. And I even put it on Facebook because it was such a traumatic experience for me. Our daughter had visited us for the weekend and we did Bible studies with her and we had a really, really nice spiritual time with her. On the Monday morning, she rushed out because she had to go and work, and so she left. It was about 6 o'clock in the morning, and as she left, I realized that we hadn't prayed together. Walter had been out before six because a pipe burst on the farm, and so I rushed out and I ran towards her to the cars. I wanted to tell her to stop and don't drive off. As I came around the corner, there were bundles of poles that we had packed there, but I'd forgotten them, that they were there. And I came around the corner and my foot caught on the pole and I went flying, and we had hard brick paving, so I went flying through the air. There was no time for me to even brace myself, and I landed on these sticks, but I went crashing through them onto the concrete, onto the bricks. I landed in such a way that I could actually hear my arm tear. I could hear it and the sound of the flesh tearing. At that stage, I thought my arm was the worst. And as I tried to get up, I realized something was wrong with my leg. I thought, okay, I'd broken my femur. And so they called Walter, and he came and he took me inside, and now he had to get my arm back together because the flesh had just pulled away. It was just bone sticking out. So he said, straighten your arm, and he took the flesh and he put it all together and bandaged it up. And but by now I realized, oh, my leg is really, really sore. And we were 57 kilometers away from the nearest town hospital, and there's no way that we could get an ambulance. It's all dirt road. Most of it is dirt road. So Walter said, I'm going to get you there. I'm going to take you with a car. I lay in the back all the way to the hospital, bumpy roads, holes in the road. We got there. They took x-rays, and they said, oh, you've broken not only your leg, but your hip. The hip, well, they said the hip is damaged. Many people spread the rumors that I had osteoporosis because of our diet. And I specifically asked the orthopedic surgeon to give me the results of the tests. And he said there was no sign of osteoporosis. And he actually said that he couldn't believe that I had such bad injuries from just a fall. And he said it looked to him like almost like a car accident where you had a full frontal accident and the hip was pushed out almost like from the front. He said that it was really strange. He couldn't understand that. And then they sent me to another hospital. That we couldn't get an ambulance because they wouldn't give us an ambulance because we had medical aid. It was only for those without medical aid. So Walter had to drive me again to the next hospital. When we got there, they did surgery on the arm first, the first night, and then the next morning they did the hip. And when the surgeon opened up, he had a mechanic hip flown down from Johannesburg. And when he

opened up, he saw that it was not only the femur, but the socket was crushed and the pelvis was broken. So now he had a problem. He had to get bone. But what he had done was he didn't know that it was the damage was so great. He had taken the head of the femur and he put that in formalin because he wanted to do analysis later on because he thought I had osteoporosis. And so now the bone was gone. We couldn't use my bone. So now there was no bone left. There was no bone in the whole of the hospital. They had to get bone from another hospital. I was still on the operating theater on the table, and now they were finding the bone somewhere else. And they had to bring the bone with a courier, but there was a roadblock. And so the man with the bone couldn't get through the roadblock, and they sent the police to go and find him, but they couldn't find him because he had a plain car. There wasn't a special car, marked car. And so eventually, after 6 hours of waiting, the bone arrived, and they planted it in, got it all together, and it was about 12 hours that I was on the operating theater, on the operating table. And then when I was out, because I'd obviously lost a lot of blood, they had to give me blood. And I was lying there, sort of just very quietly watching what they were doing. The sister put a pint of blood up, and that went in, and then she took the next one, and she was just going to put it up. When another nurse came by, and she said, "Sister, that's the wrong blood." And she looked, the sister looked, and she said, "Oh, that's the wrong blood." A sister in our country is a senior nurse. And the miracle was that the junior nurse could not have seen what was on the bag. She was passing by the door, and she just told the senior nurse that that was the wrong blood. Nobody knows why she saw it, how she saw it. And I think the Lord protected me there, because if they'd given me the wrong blood, I would have been really in big trouble. So then I came home, and that was very, very traumatic. First, I couldn't go back to the farm. I had to stay in another house because I couldn't move for 6 weeks. I wasn't allowed to go. And Walter had two campaigns in that time. And Walter wanted to cancel his campaigns, but I said, "No, I'll be fine. You go and do the Lord's work, and the Lord will take care of me." I wasn't even able to move. I could move, and I had to move, but I was very, very weak. And I was lying in bed, and Walter was off on this campaign, far away. It was a couple of hours' drive away. Well, he stayed for the whole week. And another lady came to feed me in the evenings. So I was lying there. I was feeling really miserable. And the neighbors had asked somebody to come and paint our porch for us because we were sharing some of the woodwork, and she kindly sent the man over to come and do our porch. And I was watching this man now. I was afraid because I didn't know him. I was helpless. I didn't know if he was friendly or whether he was going to be mean. You know, if he knew that I was lying there all helpless, is he going to break in or do something? So I was just lying there and watching him. And then I prayed and I said, "Lord, how am I ever going to come right? How am I ever going to survive this?" And then

And he walks down from the porch and he goes into the garden and he starts cleaning out the weeds in the garden. I couldn't believe this, and I said, Lord, did you impress him to do this? Because now I'm going to feel, I felt so much better. I felt the Lord is still there. He finished his work. He took all the weeds away, came back up and finished his painting. He didn't even know I was there because he couldn't see through the curtains. I could see him, but he couldn't see me. So I think the Lord really impressed him. There was no reason for him to do that other than to make me feel better. My recovery was quite slow because of the injuries. It took me, I was about on crutches for about more than 6 months. And at one stage, Walter was away again, and I was alone on the farm, still struggling to walk. And we had a solar system. We weren't on the grid, and I had to start the generator to get electricity and to get the pump going to water the garden. And I just couldn't start it. I was just too weak, and I wasn't actually able to start the generator anymore. It was a pull starter. It wasn't a key that you just turned. You had to pull. And the Lord impressed upon me to phone a man in the closest town. He was always very busy, but this day he said, sure, I'm going to come right now. He came out. He fixed everything for me, got it started. At that stage we had quite a drought on the farm, so we needed the water, and he got everything ready for me, got it working. And then when I asked him, what do I owe you? Because it's far for him, his gas is expensive. He said, no, I don't want you to pay me anything. And he went home, and the Lord has taken care of me. Every time it's hard for me to be alone on the farm and Walter's doing evangelism, the Lord has always sent me someone to help me. And the next time Walter was, I think the next weekend, he had to go for another series. And I was alone there again. And the window was open. And in comes this little bird. It's a little wagtail. Their little tails go up and down the whole time like this. And this little wagtail just comes in through the window, and he hops onto my bed and he walks around on the bed. And I said, Lord, thank you. I know you still care. You're still there for me, and I know you'll get me through this. So, yeah, that was a good experience.

At one stage, we met a man in South Africa who had watched Walter's DVDs, and he became convinced that this is the truth. He was a very good speaker. He was a motivational speaker, and he became a very big evangelist. He went to Australia, recorded in Australia, and everybody knew him. He was a very fine man. Suddenly, after he came back from Australia,

he suddenly got cancer, very, very virulent cancer. It went to his brain, and within a few months, he was at death's door. And he came to say goodbye to us. He phoned us and said, I want to come and say goodbye. He drove from his house alone. He was, at that stage, he was on a walking stick. His hips had been giving in, and he couldn't walk much anymore. He had bumps and lumps all over his body from the cancer. He was really in a bad shape, and he came to us, and we told stories and laughed and cried together, and we knew this was goodbye. And as we walked out, Walt had hurt his back that week, and he was struggling to walk. I was on my crutches, and Mark Woodman was on a walking stick. And as we walked out, the three of us were limping, but we were laughing, and we were rejoicing that the Lord had used us and used him so mightily. And we said, as we walked out to the car to say goodbye to him, we said, here comes the army of the Lord. And we were just laughing because we were all on crutches. And it doesn't seem like it's a great army, but God's people will always be afflicted. And if we stay faithful, he will give us eternal life. He will take us to heaven. We mustn't be afraid of the things that are coming. We shouldn't worry about that. If we die on this earth, he will resurrect us and we will be with him in heaven. So we had a good laugh and we gave him a hug. And a week later, he was dead. When we work for God, Satan will never stop persecuting us. We must expect that. And it's hard sometimes. But there are times when God makes us so happy and we can see his care over us. We mustn't be discouraged when Satan attacks us. We must keep on going like our pioneers did through all the hardship that they had, like the people in the Reformation kept on going even if they were persecuted. God will reward us. There will be a reward. So don't give up and continue in the truth.

Another time we were traveling a little bit away from our house. We were about 150 kilometers from the house, and we got a phone call that we had to attend a meeting. Now, I wasn't dressed for this meeting, so I said to Walter, let's quickly pop in at the mall and go and buy something for me to wear. At that time, I was still using one crutch, and I was in such pain that I couldn't walk through the mall. It was so hard for me to walk. And I was feeling a little bit depressed, I would say, because I wasn't healing as quick as I wanted to. And I was thinking, will I ever be able to walk? Because the doctors said they're not sure whether I would ever be able to walk normally. And at one stage, they even said that the screws were loose and that they would have to redo the operation. And I was terrified to go through that again. So as I was walking alone. I went from one store to the next, but I didn't go in. I would stop at the entrance and then just look and see if there's a sale, because I wouldn't buy something that wasn't on sale at that stage. So I went from store to store and peeped in, and there wasn't a sale. And I came to this one store, and I stopped, and I looked in, and there was no sale. And I was going to leave when I had this very, very strong impression that it's almost like something said in my head, go inside.

like a advertising board, crashed down behind me. It missed me with probably a few centimeters. There was a very strong wind that day, and this thing must have come loose, and it crashed. And I was at that moment, immediately I knew that God had told me to step inside. There was a security guard standing in the doorway, and his eyes were huge, and he said, "Madam, you could have been killed." And I was, instead of being scared or being upset, I was so happy, because now I knew that God was actually still with me and that he was still protecting me and that he still had a work for me to do, because I thought my life was over and there was nothing for me anymore. And the text came back to me, Psalms 91 verse 11, "For he shall give his angels charge over thee to keep thee in all thy ways." Many people say, but God didn't protect you. He let you fall and he let you get into really a bad situation. And so, you know, how can you trust a text like that? But God, in his providence, knows whether you can handle something or whether you cannot handle it. And there's a reason for everything. In his providence, he allows certain things that we might not understand now, but maybe one day we will look back and see why he allowed these things. So we must just trust and know that God is not going to allow anything to happen to us that we cannot handle.

Sodom and its sister city of Gomorrah have long lived in infamy, today being representations of a life of corruption, immorality, and wickedness. They were, though, real cities and were located near here where the Dead Sea is today. There is debate over the exact location, with several theories being out there. Much of the debate centers around the fact that the biblical account records that they were destroyed by fire and brimstone, and thus there wouldn't be much left. The city of Sodom comes into the picture when Abraham and his nephew Lot, herdsmen, come into conflict with each other over who should graze their livestock where. Rather than perpetuate the strife, they agree to separate, and Lot chooses the plains of Jordan and pitches his tents close to the city of Sodom, a decision he would no doubt later regret due to the disastrous consequences it would have on his family. Sodom would have been destroyed earlier had it not been for the intervention of Abraham. In Genesis 18 is recorded a dialogue between God and Abraham where he asks,

asked him if he will save the city if he can find 50 righteous people. God agrees. Then Abraham lowers the number until he eventually comes down to 10. He will save the city if he can find 10 righteous people. Genesis 19 begins by saying that Lot saw and welcomed two angels into his house in Sodom. Due to the depravity of the men living in Sodom, when they saw them come into the city and go into his house, they wanted to act in a sexually immoral way with them. Lot courageously refuses this request, but then offers them his daughters. They won't back down, and the angel comes down and strikes these men with blindness and rescues Lot. The angel then tell him that he needs to leave the city the next day because the city will be destroyed. His son-in-laws don't leave, but his two daughters and wife do make it out of the city. And as they are fleeing, is recorded one of the most famous texts in the Old Testament. Verse 26 says, "But Lot's wife looked back behind him, and she became a pillar of salt." Even though she had left physically, in her heart, something tugged back towards Sodom. So often we find ourselves in a similar situation, leaving a place we ought not to be, or an unhealthy situation, but struggling with a desire to go back. In life, it's always best not to go back. Lot and his daughters left the area and dwelt in the mountains in a cave. But as neither daughter had a son, they came up with a plan to have children. Getting their father drunk with wine, they slept with him and conceived. The older one had a son named Moab, and he became the father of the Moabites. The younger one had a son named Ben-Ammi, and he became the father of the Ammonites. Both the Moabites and the Ammonites dwelt on the east side of the Jordan and were longtime foes of the Israelites. The Moabites are referenced on the Moabite stone in the Louvre Museum in Paris, and the Ammonites' main city of Rabbath Ammon is the capital city of Jordan today. The story of Lot is a sad one. His wife dies due to her love of life in Sodom. His daughters deceive and have illegitimate children with him that caused numerous problems for the children of Israel over the years. All of this, it could be argued, goes back to his decision to pitch his tents toward Sodom. Somehow he went from having a tent outside the city to having a house inside the city, and it had disastrous consequences for his family. Satan knows that he doesn't have to get us to do the worst thing out there, but he can seduce us step by step down a path of destruction if we are not watchful and careful. May we be mindful and vigilant that we don't open the door to unnecessary temptations that lead us or our families away from God.

David says, how could it be? We are so insignificant, but you love us anyway. God has put it in the heart of Anthony Flew, and he looks on the universe. He says, I can see by the complexity. I can see by the impossibility of life from non-life. I can see about nothing becoming something. I can see there must be a God. Richard Dawkins sees the same things. And he says, yes, I feel the need to follow God, but I squash it because I want to believe the textbooks. I want to believe what men have made up since the 1800s. He says, I'm going to believe that. And many say the same thing. I'm going to go by faith in the teachings of man.

Let me tell you a little story. It's a romantic story. There was a perfect prince, a royal prince. He fell in love. Guess.

To who? To a slave girl. She was in a mess. And he said, I want to have a friendship with you. And he poured out his love and wealth upon this to be his bride. And then eventually they married. So he put on the ring on her finger. He was perfect, she wasn't. In less than 2 months, she found a new lover and she left him. Do you think he'll take her back? Well, this is the story of Israel, the slave nation, and the God of heaven. He was looking for a bride, and he took the most miserable bride, took her to Sinai and married her, put on the ring, and she promised to be true to him. And in less than 2 months, she had another God, another lover, another husband, the golden calf. This will give you an idea of what happened in the story of the Exodus. Let's go to the proposal. On the morning of the third day, as the eyes of all the people were turned toward the mount, its summit was covered with a thick cloud. The cloud grew more black and dense and sweeping down the mountain. It continued until the entire mountain was wrapped in darkness and awful misery. Not misery, but mystery. If you live in South Africa, maybe you've seen this. The clouds rolling down the slopes of Table Mountain in Cape Town illustrate to a certain degree as to what happened at Sinai. Then a sound as of a trumpet was heard, summoning the people to meet with God, and Moses led them forth to the base of the mountain. And here you see the mountain. So in your imagination, you can relive this story. From the thick darkness flashed vivid lightning. Can you see it? Can you hear it? While peals of thunder echoed and re-echoed among the surrounding heights. Why all this phenomenon? Why sound and light? God has got a purpose for everything he does. Mount Sinai was covered with smoke. Why? Because the Lord descended on it in fire. Can you imagine God coming down? The smoke billowed up from it like smoke from a furnace. And the whole mountain, trembled violently. There was an earthquake. Can you see that huge mountain quaking? Can your imagination grasp this manifestation of divine power? God coming down to his people. The glory of the Lord was like devouring fire on the top of the mount in the sight of the assembled multitude. The voice of the trumpet sounded long and wax louder and louder. What a crescendo of divine music. A type of the day when Jesus comes, when there will also be a crescendo of a billion trumpets coming down to our planet. So terrible were the tokens of Jehovah's presence that the hosts of Israel shook with fear. Can you see them trembling? And fell upon their faces. They couldn't stand this glory. Fell upon their faces before the Lord. Even Moses exclaimed, I exceedingly fear and quake. And now the thunders ceased. It was quiet. The trumpet was no longer heard. The earth was still. Can you sense the atmosphere? There was a period of solemn silence. And then the voice of God was heard, speaking out of the thick darkness.

darkness that enshrouded him as he stood upon the mount, surrounded by a retinue of angels, billions of them, the Lord made known his law. Moses, describing the scene, says, "The Lord came from Sinai and rose up from Seir unto them. He shined forth from Mount Paran, and he came with 10,000s of saints. From his right hand went a fiery law for them." The divine glory manifested on the occasion of the giving of the law is pictured here as being reflected brilliantly from the peaks and slopes of the neighboring hills and mountains like Petra. Maybe you've heard of Petra. That entire region, my friend, was filled with the glory of God. God's glory cannot be limited to one spot. Sinai Peninsula and Petra all saw this marvelous exhibition of his glory. Yes, he loves the people. All his saints are in your hand. They sit down at your feet. Everyone receives your words. God revealed himself not only in the awful majesty of the judge and lawgiver, but as the passionate guardian of his

and overthrowing Pharaoh and his hosts. And here you look at Sokhna, where they went through it, open for miles, kilometers. Who had thus shown himself to be above all the gods of Egypt. They were all destroyed when the God of Moses took control. Who had thus shown himself to be above all the gods of Egypt, and they had many of them. It was he, their gracious, loving Redeemer, who now spoke his law in love. First of all, this is the profile of his character. And now he speaks in power, a different dimension of his profile. Spoke his law in love. Isn't that marvelous? Sometimes we don't speak the law in love. He spoke the law in love. Loretta, was the law given exclusively to the Hebrews? She said, no, Father, fortunately not. She says, God honored them by making them the guardians and keepers of his law. But it was to be held as a sacred trust for the whole world. You know, when my child and I travel together, we speak to one another. Can you imagine a world with thieves? To mention just one of the Ten Commandments, a world without thieves. If the world would obey just one of the commandments, thou shalt not steal. It's impossible to think how pleasant this planet would be. The Ten Commandments are the only law code that is adapted to all mankind. And they were given for the instruction and government of all the world. I had the privilege to research the ancient law codes, but there's no law like the Ten Commandments. 10 precepts, brief, comprehensive, and authoritative, cover the duty of man to God and to his fellow men, and all based upon the great fundamental principle of love. You cannot separate law and love, because both represent God's character. You shall love the Lord your God. How? With all your heart, and with all your soul, and with all your strength, and with all your mind, and your neighbor as yourself. Did you get the message? God up there, and your neighbor down here. Love them both. Can you imagine a world where everybody loves everybody? In the Ten Commandments, these principles are carried out in detail and made applicable to the condition and circumstances of man. Remember, love never seeks her own. Let us carefully obey God's golden rules and enjoy a safe and happy life. And God spoke all these words, saying. Now the stage was now set for the proclamation of the moral law, which has remained the fundamental standard of conduct for countless millions ever since, and you are included. None will deny that this was one of the most momentous and decisive events of history. Nor can any deny the vital need of all men for such a code of conduct as the Ten Commandments. Why? Because of our moral and spiritual imperfections and our proneness to do that which is evil. This is our situation. We need a law. We need discipline. You're looking at the Code of Hammurabi. It's interesting to study the Lex Talionis. The offense should equal the sentence, which is another study. But there are some of these laws that correspond with the law code of the Bible. It is only the law that can effectively control our

conscience. I want to repeat this. It is only the law that can effectively control the conscience. Its lex talionis is perfect. God is a perfect, gracious God. The Decalogue stands high above all other moral and spiritual laws. No comparison. It is comprehensive of all human conduct. It is a masterpiece. Please read it again. It is for all time a condensed manual of human conduct and covers the entire field of human duty. What an important code. How did Jesus regard the law? Matthew 19:16. Now behold, one came and said to him, "Good teacher, what good thing shall I do that I may have eternal life?" Interesting question. Maybe you are asking the same question. So he said to him, "Why do you call me good? No one is good but one, that is God. But if you want to enter into life, keep the commandments." Words from Jesus. He said to him, "Which ones?" Jesus said, "You shall not murder, you shall not commit adultery, you shall not steal, you shall not bear false witness." He's quoting from the Ten Commandments. "Honor your father and your mother, and you shall love your neighbor as yourself." Do not think that I've come to destroy the law or the prophets. I did not come to destroy, but to fulfill. I'm so glad that Jesus upholds his own law. He wants all of us to live in a happy, law-abiding society. The more you obey, the happier you are, as well as the society. And when he had made an end of speaking with him on Mount Sinai, he gave Moses two tablets of the testimony, tablets of stone, written with the finger of God. Here is the first codification of the law mentioned in Scripture. It was only audible before, audible, but here God comes and he gives us the solid info. He spoke the law, he wrote the law, and he practiced his own law and helps us, weak sinners, to obey his commandments. Though given to man by divine authority, the Decalogue is not an arbitrary creation of the divine will. It is rather an expression of his divine nature. You know, to study somebody, to study the profile of somebody is fascinating. And here God gives us his law so that we can discover the profile of his character. It's a marvelous study. Man was made in the image of God, made to be holy as he is holy. And the Ten Commandments are heaven's ordained standard of holiness. Do you need holiness? Without holiness, the Bible says, you cannot find God. The key to the spiritual interpretation of the law was given by Christ in the Sermon on the Mount. The entire chapter 5 to 7 explains the beauty of the Ten Commandments. The Decalogue is the expression not only of holiness, but also of love. God loves us. It's an expression of his love for you. Can you detect what's happening in the theological world? The war against the law of God. Don't believe it. Believe the law. The words of Jesus still echo from the Mount of Blessings. Whatever service we render to God or man, if it be without love, the law is not fulfilled. Love is the essence. It is love that protects us from violating the Ten Commandments. For how could we worship

other gods, take his name in vain, and neglect the observance of the Sabbath. If we truly love him, you can only obey if you love. And in the Bible, obedience and love are never separate. They go together. My actions reveal my love for him. How can we steal that which belongs to our neighbor? Testify against him or covet his possessions if we love him? It's impossible. Love is the root of fidelity toward God and of honor and respect for the rights of our fellows. The devil doesn't like law. He likes chaos. God calls us to become obedient. Love should ever be the great motive that impels us to obedience. If you love your husband or your wife, love will paint the picture. What I usually do when we visit the Mount of Beatitudes, we pray. Here we have a little prayer session, asking God, please help us to be obedient. Help us to be lovable and loving people. If you keep my commandments, you will abide in my love. Do you get this thought? If you keep my commandments, you will abide in my love, because the commandments are love. Just as I have kept my Father's commandments and abide in his love. You discover love when you obey. Please try it. I want to have this abiding experience of his love by obeying his law of love. What about you? Only when a man comes to Christ, he will consciously abstain from the evil to which he has been accustomed. When you come into his holy presence, you cannot keep on sinning. It was primarily for the purpose of helping sinners distinguish between good and evil that the Decalogue, the Ten Commandments, was given largely in negative form. Thou shalt not. There's something in the negative as well. So what's happening here? She's gossiping, slandering another person's character. The recurring "you shall not" testifies to the presence of strong tendencies in the heart that must be suppressed. You shall not slander somebody else's character. How are we reacting to God's loving warning, "you shall not"? Let him address you. Let him address me. I want to live a better life. I want to be a kinder person. But we know that the law is good if one uses it lawfully. Knowing this, that the law is not made for a righteous person, but for the lawless, the insubordinate. If the law addresses you, you've got a problem. Rectify it through obedience. For the ungodly and for the sinners, for the unholy and the profane, for murderers of fathers and murderers of mothers, for manslayers, for fornicators, for sodomites, for kidnappers, for liars, for perjurers, and if there is any other thing that is contrary to sound doctrine, according to the glorious gospel of the blessed God which was committed to my trust, writes Paul. We are restricted only by the few prohibitions, only a few. You shall not. The Decalogue certifies to the truth of Christian freedom. Do you want Christian freedom? It lies in obedience. My dear friend, all God's biddings
are also his enablings. Can you imagine?

In a crime-free society, if everybody obeys God's law, let us say no to temptations that devastate our lives and that of our family as well as the society. Let's say no. So speak and so do as those who will be judged by the law of liberty. We'll have to give an account one day. The basis for that account is obedience to his commandments. I need this liberty by obeying his code of behavior. What about you? Though the letter of the law, because of its few words, may appear to be narrow in scope, its spirit is exceeding broad. To all perfection I see a limit, but to your commands, are boundless. Oh, how I love your Lord. I meditate it all day long. What a beautiful verse. Why written on two tables, tables of stone? One side, your duty to God. The other side, your duty to your fellow human beings. The fact that the Ten Commandments were written on two tables of stone emphasizes their application to two classes of moral obligation, duty to God and duty to man. You know, it's such a happy experience to be kind to people. If you hate them, it kills you, it takes all your energy. But to love them gives you energy. That which we owe to God is indispensable to that which we owe to man. Why? Neglect of duties toward our neighbor will speedily follow the neglect of duty toward God. What happened at the Ark of the Covenant in the Most Holy on the Day of Atonement? This is a fantastic, interesting study. When the blood was sprinkled on the mercy seat, the record of sin was wiped out. Wiped out. Typology. The lawgiver died for the disobedient and took their guilt upon himself. This is the profile, the character of God. What an incentive to love him with all our hearts and express our appreciation in a life of obedience. This is the only way we can express our love for him. A life of obedience. Stop stealing. It kills you. I am the Lord your God, which have brought you out of the land of Egypt, out of the house of bondage. Literally, I am Yahweh, a name derived from the verb to be, to become. And God said to Moses, I am whom I am. And he said, thus you shall say to the children of Israel, I am, has sent me to you. It means the existing one, the one who causes to be. What a divine consolation. We are safe in obeying God. We are on a dangerous path by disobeying any one of the Ten Commandments. Jesus said to the Jews of his day, before Abram was, I am. This is the tetragrammaton, Yahweh. They understood that he was claiming to be the Lord of the Old Testament. They were correct. It was he who gave them the Decalogue. This was Christ that came down and spoke it. It was he who declared himself to be Lord also of the Sabbath. So here we have Jesus in the Old Testament when the law was given. A lady said to me, you know, I detest the God of the Old Testament. Blasphemy. It's Jesus who died for us. I want to listen to what he says in the Old Testament. The Greek, hezoe,

The living one is equivalent to the Hebrew, Ayeh Asher Ahayeh. I am that I am. Exodus 3:14. What a statement preceded the giving of the law? Listen to this. I am the Lord your God who brought you out of the land of Egypt, out of the house of bondage. The Ten Commandments are built on the theme of emancipation, of deliverance, of saving. I'm a God that saves. And after he's laid the foundation, says, if you love me, because of what I've done for you, keep my commandments. God proclaimed his holy law amid thunder and lightning. The sound seemed to find an echo in the imperatives, you shall and you shall not. The terrors of Sinai were also designed to bring vividly before the people the awful solemnity of the last great judgment. We cannot sin like we want to, my dear friend. We will have to give an account of our deeds at the end of the day. But the law was also a reminder of his grace. For the very God who spoke the law is the one who led his people forth from Egypt and set them free from the yoke of bondage. It is he who gave the precious promises to Abram, Isaac, and Jacob. Why did God deliver them from Egypt? Why did he deliver you from bondage of sin? For he remembered his holy promise, and Abram, his servant, he brought out his people with joy, his chosen ones with gladness. He made a covenant with Abram that he will rescue, save his posterity. He kept his word. He gave them the lands of the Gentiles, and they inherited the labor of the nations, that they might observe his statutes and keep his laws. Beautiful. I like the language of the Bible. Likewise, through the gospel, Christ frees us from the bondage of sin. Why? That we may keep his law. And how will obedience impact on our relationship with him? If you keep my commandments, you will abide in my love. What a thought! Do you want to abide in his love? Keep his commandments. Just as I have kept my Father's commandments and abide in his love. The delight of obedience far surpasses the guilt-ridden pleasures of a moment. Don't let the devil fool you. There's joy in obedience, not pharisaical obedience in order to impress God, but because you love him. We're invited to come and enjoy an abiding friendship in Christ through obedience. Deliverance from Egypt was to provide the motive for obedience to God's law. Note the order here. The Lord first saves Israel and then gives them his law to keep. He showed his beautiful, loving character. And then afterwards he said, come and follow me. There's some more in obedience. The same order is true under the gospel. Christ first saves us from sin, then he lives out his law within us. What does the first commandment say? You shall have no other gods before me. What does God want to tell me by this you shall? You shall. What does he want to tell me? Jehovah, Yahweh, the Lord, the eternal self-existent, uncreated one, himself the source and sustainer of all, is alone entitled to supreme reverence and worship.
alone.

the worship of other gods will destroy us. And that's why it says, don't do it out of love. It's like a parent crying out to the child, don't run over the road, there's a car coming. God wants to save us. He wants to protect us. That's why he gave us the law. So consider it. And remember, worship the giver more than you worship the gift. Worship the giver of your new car more than you worship the new car or the new dress, ladies. I love some of the words of the song. Oh, for a closer walk with thee. What peaceful hours I once enjoyed. How sweet their memories still, but they have left an aching void the world can never fill. The dearest idol I've known, whatever that idol be, help me to tear it from thy throne and worship only thee. You shall not make to you any graven image or any likeness of anything that is in heaven above or on the earth beneath, that is, in the waters under the earth. You shall not bow down yourself to them, nor serve them. For I, the Lord your God, am a jealous God, visiting the iniquity of the fathers on the children to the third and fourth generation of them that hate me, and showing mercy to thousands of them that love me and keep my commandments. Do you need mercy? Be obedient. The second commandment forbids the worship of the true God by images or something similar. Here you're looking at some Philistine images. This is the Serapeum in Egypt, where they mummified huge bulls and placed them in this huge sarcophagi. Israel worshipped the golden calf and said it was a representation of the true God. Nonsense. Many heathen nations claimed that their images were mere figures or symbols by which the deity was worshipped. But God has declared such worship to be sin. The attempt to represent the Eternal One by material objects would lower man's conception of God. He's too big to reduce him to an idol. The mind turned away from the infinite perfection of Jehovah would be attracted to the creature rather than the Creator. And as his conceptions of God were lowered, so would man become degraded. The higher the person you worship, the broader your mind expands. Don't worship silly things. Worship the Creator. I, the Lord thy God, am a jealous God. So glad he's jealous about you and me. The close and sacred relationship of God to his people is represented under the figure of marriage. Idolatry being spiritual adultery, the displeasure of God against it is fitly called jealousy. Listen to this. Visiting the iniquity of the fathers upon the children unto the third and fourth generation

else had. Wrong tendencies, perverted appetites, and debased morals, as well as physical disease and degeneracy, are transmitted as a legacy from father to son to the third and fourth generation. This fearful truth of the effect of our sins on our children should have a solemn power to restrain men from following a course of sin. What are the promises for those who obey God's commandments? Showing mercy unto not three or four generations, but unto thousands of them that love me and keep my commandments. Do you see the verse? You cannot separate love and obedience. God wants both. I really want to be amongst these people. And what about you? In prohibiting the worship of false gods, the second commandment by implication enjoins the worship of the true God. And to those who are faithful in his service, mercy is promised, not merely to the third and fourth generation, as is the wrath threatened against those who hate him, but to the thousands of generations. My dear friend, the delicious fruit of obedience by God's grace is everlasting. You shall therefore keep his statutes and his commandments which I command you today, that it may go well with you and with your children after you. You should underline this verse in your Bible, and that you may prolong your days in the land which the Lord your God is giving you for all time. Next time we will continue with the rest of God's golden rules for a happy life. May we allow the Holy Spirit to write God's law of love on our loveless hearts. Are you struggling with sin at this very moment, my friend? Please ask God to give you the victory over it. He longs to give you the victory over slavery. Father in heaven, thank you for revealing your character and the 10 marvelous rules of the 10 commandments. Write them on our hearts and help us to be obedient in order to enjoy your love. In Jesus' name, amen.

Dear Heavenly Father, thank you very, very much for the privilege of being your children, being under the incredible umbrella of Christ's righteousness, fully empowered by your grace to experience the life of joy and peace and victory that Jesus came and lived and died to provide for us. Guide our thoughts in this special moment of time we have together before your throne of grace. In Jesus' name we pray. Amen. I'm going to spend a little more time now helping us understand the problem of this law of sin in our members before we go to the solution, a very important point. And I want you to actually go to Isaiah chapter 53. Isaiah chapter 53. The Bible pinpointed the trouble we faced long ago when Isaiah chapter 53 was written. Verse 6 is where I'm at. Isaiah 53, verse 6. Follow this progression. This is extremely important. Isaiah 53, verse 6. Notice what it says. All we like sheep have gone astray. We have turned everyone to his own way. And the Lord hath laid on him the iniquity of us all. Did you catch? Where have each one of us, every one of us, where have we turned? To his own way. You see that? We've all turned to our own way. Now, is there any problem with our own way? Go to Proverbs chapter 21 now. Proverbs chapter 21. This is very important to grasp in order to recognize the solution to the law of sin in our members. Proverbs chapter 21. We're looking now at verse 2. Notice what it says here about my way. Every way of a man is what? Right in his own eyes. I'm right, you're wrong. You ever heard that before? Everybody's insisting my way is right. Is there any problem with me thinking that my way is right? Every one of my ways is right. Sure. Proverbs 16, verse 25. Notice what it says. Proverbs chapter 16, verse 25. Notice what it says about our way here.

There is a way that seems right unto a man, but the end thereof are the ways of what? Are you following the thought progress, the procession here? So far we've got this. We've all turned to our own way. We all are convinced that our way is right. However, the trap to that is the fact that there's a way that seems right to me, my way, but the end thereof, the end result of my way is death. Now, how come? Jeremiah chapter 10, this blew me out of the water. Jeremiah chapter 10, when I finally caught this progression, Jeremiah chapter 10, verse 23, this is extremely important to recognize. Jeremiah 10, verse 23. How come it is? What is it that my ways end in death? Jeremiah 10, 23 says, O Lord, I know that the way of man is not in himself. It is not in man that walks to what? Direct his steps. Yes, I've got my own ways, and I'm going different direction, all kinds of different directions. However, it truly is not in me to direct my own steps in a healthy way. Are you following? The reason is Jeremiah chapter 17, Jeremiah 17 now, verse 9. Notice this text. Here is the reason why our ways are so dangerous. Jeremiah 17, verse 9 says, the heart, by the way, the heart here is talking about your thinking processes, the heart is deceitful above all things and desperately wicked. Who can know it? Who's the only one who can know my heart? God. He's the only one. There isn't a psychiatrist, a psychologist, a counselor, a pastor in the world that can read the heart. Only God. No one else. This is so important. You know why this is important? The battle in overcoming the law of sin in our members, the battle of overcoming these habit patterns, these fallen habit patterns that are in our flesh, in our nervous system of our body, it's all because of what goes on here. This is where the victory has got to happen. So when you encounter, because I'm talking about this very deceitful and very slothful and very crafty law of sin in our members. When you encounter resistance to your own wishes or face demands that you're not liking, the tendency is to rebel and to attack or run and defend yourself. The nat-

is to be resentful and bitter and stubborn and full of fight. You know, it's so easy for us to think that our desires are reasonable ones. My way is right. A person will find a way to get those selfish inner drives for himself one way or the other. You know, what our sin-damaged mind, and sin has just done this to everyone's minds. And as Christians now, we have the power and the right information to actually do some correcting. But what sin has done to the mind is the same thing that someone with a flashlight can do to a sundial in a dark room. This is how our mind works. You see, by repositioning the flashlight, you can make the sundial register any hour you like. And the law of sin in our members does the same thing. I can finagle things in my mind, think about things in my mind just the way that I want them so that the result is what I expect, what I want. Are you following? Just like the sundial. Position the flashlight in a different direction and I can make the sundial say any hour that I want to. And the law of sin in our members, in our mind, does the same thing because the heart is deceitful above all things. Desperately wicked. I'm reading now from Dr. Eldon Chalmers' book, Healing the Broken Brain. Dr. Chalmers shares some awesome research, but listen to this. This is very interesting to me. I don't think the scientists realized what they were doing when they actually discovered this about the mind. Studies by brain scientists found that the brain does not like dissonance. It doesn't like lack of harmony or discord. If our words and actions continually contradict our beliefs, we will change our beliefs to match our words and actions rather than change our words and actions to match our beliefs. Are you following? And when I want something bad enough, the old law of sin will work on it, and you've probably done this if you've ever wanted something bad enough, a new car or something, and you spend hours, your mind just going over all kinds of ways you can work the loan or get the money or whatever to get what you think you need. That's the law of sin in the members. That's how it works. I'm just so grateful that there's a way of escape. Two texts come to mind, Matthew chapter 1, verse 21, and you can write them down if you want to. I'm just going to quote them from memory. Thou shalt call his name Jesus, for he shall save his people from their sins. Acts 3:26, unto you first, God has raised up his son Jesus Christ, sent him to bless you in turning every one of you away from his iniquities. Contrary to popular belief, popular opinion, God didn't send Jesus to help us just outwardly manage and justify our sinful responses, our sinful thinking. He sent Jesus to provide a way for us to actually have a new heart filled with peace that delights to do God's will, that can't be offended by anything that happens to him. Psalms 119, 165, great peace have they which love thy law, and how much shall offend them? Nothing shall offend them. Psalms 48, I delight to do thy will, O my God. Yea, thy law is where? Within my heart. How do we get freed from this law of sin? How do we cooperate with the mighty God in Jesus Christ to actually get free from this law of sin in our members that just causes us to do things that we really didn't want to do? Romans chapter 8. Have a look at it. Romans chapter 8. How can a person find inner peace and deliverance from this law of sin? These habit patterns that have so damaged so many lives. Romans chapter 8, verse 2. Here it is. Romans 8, verse 2. For the law of the Spirit of life in Christ Jesus hath made me free from the law

of sin and death. Amen? It is by actually cooperating with God, by actually letting the law, the controlling principle of the Spirit of life, set you free. Through the indwelling of the Holy Spirit, you and I can have victory over the power of this law of sin in our members. Now go with me. Notice what God says in chapter 8 there, that we can do through the indwelling Holy Spirit. Look at verse 11. But if the Spirit of Him that raised up Jesus from the dead dwells where? Dwells in you. He that raised up Christ from the dead shall also quicken your mortal bodies by His Spirit that dwells in you. Verse 13. For if you live after the flesh, you shall die. But if you through the Spirit do what? Mortify the deeds of the body, you shall live. For as many as are led by the Spirit of God, they are the sons of God. Isn't that amazing? Through the Spirit of God, we can actually mortify the deeds of the body, these controlling power, this law of sin in our members, and actually be free. The key to victory, brothers and sisters, is in learning to actually turn the control of your life over to God's Holy Spirit in every situation you face. Developing the exciting habit of remaining surrendered to God's way of dealing with the situation you're facing. The same way the controlling habit of the law of sin, that negative habit, was formed by over and over, repeating it over and over, thinking the same thing over and over and over again. The same way that that happened, you can actually, by the grace of the Spirit of God, actually begin replacing that old habit with the new one. So here's what you must recognize and decide to do if you want to experience the victory that God offers. Number one is this. First of all, recognize if you are consistently feeling restless and discontented and disturbed and hurt and angry and worried and nervous and tense and stressed out and unhappy. These are actually symptoms of the law of sin in the flesh, at work in the flesh, lusting against the Holy Spirit's convictions. The flesh lusts against the Spirit against the flesh. You cannot do what you would. Law of sin in the flesh fighting in your mind to keep you focused on yourself and your ways of coping rather than being focused on Christ and being surrendered to His way of dealing with people and circumstances. By the way, I've got this. You don't mind if I read something from Steps to Christ, do you? I've read this to so many clients. This is so amazing. Page 71. Listen to this. The devil's M.O. Modus operandi. Page 71, Steps to Christ. Listen to this close, because he plays with this law of sin. Here it is. When the mind dwells upon self, it is turned away from Christ. When the mind dwells where? On self. It is turned away from Christ, the source of strength and life. Hence, and so, it is Satan's constant effort to keep the attention diverted from the Savior and thus prevent the union and communion of the soul with Christ. Here's how he does it. Listen close. The pleasures of the world, life's cares and perplexities and sorrows, the faults of others, or your own faults and imperfections, to any or all of these he will seek to divert the mind. Do not be misled by his devices. Many who are really conscientious and who desire to live for God, he too often leads to dwell upon their own faults and weaknesses, and thus by separating them from Christ, he hopes to gain the victory. He plays with the law of sin in our members. And it happens here. Number two, recognize this also, though, that to walk after the Spirit, to be led by the Holy Spirit,

We must make it a priority. Make an unswerving decision to become spiritually minded. We're in Romans chapter 8. Have a look at this. Romans chapter 8, verses 5 through 7. Romans chapter 8. Notice what it says here. Anytime you see the word if, there's a condition involved. Verse 5 says, "For they that are after the flesh," those who are following after the flesh, "do what? Do mind the things of the flesh." They're thinking about the things of the flesh. That's where their thought processes are. "But they that are after the Spirit are minding the things of the Spirit." Let me ask you a question. Where do you suppose you would find the things of the Spirit to think on? God's Word. It was all inspired by the Spirit of God. These are the things of the Spirit. It says there, number 6, "For to be carnally minded," that means to be minding the things of the flesh, "is death, but to be spiritually minded," minding the things of the Spirit, "is life and peace. Because the carnal mind is enmity against God, is not subject to the law of God, neither indeed can be." This is very, very interesting. Dwelling, brothers and sisters, and I can't emphasize this enough, this is so vital. You've got to make a decision, a deliberate choice on a daily basis to actually not only spend time in God's Word, studying to know Christ, studying to know God's thoughts and God's ways, but actually practice during the day keeping your mind stayed on Him. Isaiah 26:3, "Thou wilt keep him in," what kind of peace? "Perfect peace, whose mind is stayed on thee." Matthew chapter 6, verse 21. I'm going to hit on this a little bit. I hope you don't mind. Because I think this is where so many Christians get in trouble. Matthew chapter 6. Do you know who produces the desires in our life? What we desire? Can the devil force us to desire something? No way. He can put a suggestion in, but he can't force us to desire it. Matthew 6, verse 21, notice what it says there. "For where your treasure is, there shall your" what? "Your heart be also." Let me ask you, who decides what your treasure is? You know how we decide what our treasure is that actually controls our heart? By what we're choosing to feed our mind on. Because as I think about something, practice something, do something over and over again, the more I think about it, the more it becomes a habit, and all of a sudden that habit now has become my treasure. It controls me. We've got people that are into hockey. We've got people into football. We've got people into race cars. We've got people into horse racing. We've got people into motorcycles. We've got people into all kinds of stuff. Why do they spend so much money and have little flags floating on their car and all this stuff? How come? Because they've been thinking about it over and over and over again until they've actually formed a habit. It has become their treasure. It's become their desire. Where your treasure is, there shall your heart be also. This is so amazing. So according to these verses, if we're looking at and listening to things of the world, the things of the flesh, TV, videos, cassettes, magazines, books that are actually feeding the lust of the eyes and the lust of the flesh and the pride of life, guess what we're doing? Guess what we're establishing? We're actually giving, strengthening the law of sin in the flesh. We're feeding the law of sin. And that means no victory. That means ultimately eternal death. You know, think with me. If I were to decide to bake a cake for all of you as my special friends, and I went to collect a whole bunch of ingredients, and I went to the compost pile out here behind this auditorium,

And I got some nice fresh garbage out of there, and I put it in a great big angel food cake pan. And then I go to the butcher shop and I get some guts and stuff that have taken out of the animals that they cut up for meat. And I bring that back over here and I put that into the pan, the angel food cake pan. And then I borrow some of our dog's maggoty bones he's dug up to feast on. And I scrape the stuff off the bones and I put that in the cake pan. And then I pour in some good, healthy soy milk and put some blueberries on top. And then I put it aside in a warm place to raise for a half a day. And then I put it in the oven and I bake it for 45 minutes. What's going to come out? Angel food cake? It's not going to be angel food cake, is it? No. You know as well as I do what it's going to be. And you've already

Amen. Number three, got to fight to develop the habit of taking time daily alone with God to study His Word. Earnestly to seek to know Christ, the way He related to the people, the way He responded to situations, it is vital. 2 Corinthians 3:18, have a look at this. 2 Corinthians 3:18, it goes right along with what we've already looked at. But we all, with open face, beholding as in a glass, beholding the glory of the Lord, are changed into the same image from glory to glory, even as by the Spirit of the Lord. The glory of the Lord. Notice what we're looking at here. We're beholding. We're beholding the glory of the Lord. Everybody know what the glory of the Lord is? Remember when Moses came down from the mount and he saw the Israelites dancing around the golden calf and he smashed down the Ten Commandments and he went and dealt with those Israelites and stuff. And you know, after all the dust was settled from the intensity of the moment, Moses goes back to God for encouragement. And he says this in Exodus 33, verse 8. By the way, keep your finger there. Go to Exodus 33. You don't mind if we take a little time in the Word, do you, rather than me just share it? Exodus chapter 33, let's verify what God's glory is, and then let's plug the definition for glory into 2 Corinthians 3:18. Exodus chapter 33, verse 18. I'm sorry, I said Exodus 33, 8. It's actually Exodus 33, verse 18 and 19. Here's what Moses says. He goes to the Lord and he says, "Lord, I beseech you, show me your glory." And notice how God responds here. And he, the Lord, said in verse 19, "I will make all of my," what? "All my goodness pass before thee, and I will proclaim the name of the Lord before thee, and will be gracious to whom I'll be gracious, and show mercy to whom I'll show mercy." Moses said, "Show me your glory." And the Lord said, "I'm going to make all of my goodness pass before you, and I'm going to proclaim my name." By the way, those of you who are into Bible prophecy, this is awesome. Recognize that glory equals God's name equals. Let's go to it now and find out what God's name is, and we'll discover what God's glory is. Go to Exodus chapter 34. Exodus chapter 34. And here's where the Lord appears before Moses and proclaims his name, his glory. Verse 5. "And the Lord descended in the cloud and stood with him there and proclaimed the name of the Lord. And the Lord passed by before him," before Moses, "and proclaimed, 'The Lord God, merciful and gracious and long-suffering and abundant in goodness and truth.'" What's God describing about himself? His character. God's name, God's glory, is his character. Now let's plug that definition in to 2 Corinthians chapter 3, verse 18, and see what we come up with. I like these Bible equations. 2 Corinthians chapter 3, "But we all with open face," just beholding as in a glass, just like we're looking in a mirror. Oh, we're looking. What are we looking at? The character of the Lord. And what's happening to us as we behold God's glory, God's character, according to that verse? We're being changed in what way? Changed into the same image from our old character, our old glory, the old Dan Gabbert, to the new. By beholding time in the Word of God, actually beholding the Master, beholding His glory, His character, actually gives the Spirit of God the right to actually transform my character. And guess what He's transforming also? My treasure. I'm giving Him the right to actually take my heart and transform it where my treasure is Him and His ways. Amen. John 6, verse 63. Something else that comes from God's Word. If you've heard my messages before, you've heard me hit on this. I love it because it's where life comes from for anybody who wants to continue to grow in strength in their Christian experience. Be ready for Christ's return.

John 6, verse 63. Notice what it says here. It is the Spirit that quickens. The flesh profits nothing. The words that I speak unto you, they are spirit and they are life. Did you catch that? What are Christ's words? They're spirit and life. Guess whose spirit and life? Christ's. And when I'm feeding on the Word, I'm taking it into my mind and beholding it or whatever, I'm actually putting myself into a position where the Holy Spirit can actually convey to my nerves and muscles and brain the very spirit and life of Christ. Amen? You know, we get so caught up in this thing. I gotta. When the reality is, if I'll take time to be in the Word, studying and searching to know Christ and saying, God, you've got to give me your spirit and your life. It's amazing what the Spirit of God can do. Because the reality is, it's not what I can do for myself that's the issue that really counts, but what Jesus will and can do for me when I put myself into a position where He can do it. Well, when you've surrendered your control over what you're feeding your mind, because it's so vital, you got to guard your senses. You guard your senses. You decide what you're going to put in. Number four, determine to become a habitual in going to God in prayer and asking Him for forgiveness, asking Him to help you overcome the habits of the law of sin in your life. Tells us very clearly in Christ Object Lessons 159, with earnest, fervent prayer, plead for purity of soul. Plead as earnestly, as eagerly as you would for your mortal life if it were at stake. Remain before God until unutterable longings are begotten within you for salvation and the sweet evidence is obtained for pardon of sin. Messages to Young People 268. Have you been agonizing in prayer lately? I do hope you have been. It's so incredibly important. So important. Number five, deal truly with your own soul. Determine to know the worst of your case. Be willing to open yourself up to God and give Him the right to reveal to you what is in your life that needs to be surrendered to Him. Psalms 139, 23 and 24. Can you quote it? Search me, O God. And know my heart. Try me and know my thoughts. And see if there be any wicked way in me. And lead me in the way everlasting. By the way, you know what's interesting about that text? The word way in the Hebrew. That word way means a well-worn path. A habit. Search me, O God, and know my heart. Try me and know my thoughts. And see if there be any wicked habit pattern in my life. And lead me in the habit pattern, eternal. Amen? Number six, since each of us will stand or fall by the Word of God, according to John 12, verse 48, it's the Word of God that judges us. And since God's Spirit works through His Holy Scriptures to reveal the way and the truth in the life, it is to the Word that you've got to go for testimony in your case. Lay the Word not aside for any other book. None. This book convinces of sin. This book reveals not only what's wrong, it also reveals what's right. It not only shows us what's wrong and what's right, it shows us also how to get right. 2 Timothy 3:16 and 17. So incredible. 2 Corinthians 13:5, examine yourselves whether you be in the faith. Prove your own selves. Know ye not your own selves that Christ Jesus Christ be in you, except you be reprobates? You've got to be willing to examine yourself in the light of what God's Word says. You know what you'll find? As you study this Word and look at this Word, go to the Word for answers to examine your own heart and life, you know what you'll discover? You'll discover that what Jesus is really like, but you'll discover something else. You'll discover what you're really like. Because the only one that I can compare my life to that's a healthy model is who? Jesus.
No.

other. Now, I might just mention here that as you have a closer look at Jesus, you're going to see things about yourself that surprise you and may discourage you and make you feel bad. Listen close. It's not bad. Because what's happening is you're actually seeing things as you really are. Let me read this to you from Steps to Christ, page 64. This little book, if you haven't got one, I would encourage you to read it. Next to the Bible, I don't think there's another book in the earth that clarifies God's plan of salvation and victory like this book does. Listen to this closely. The closer you come to Jesus, the more faulty you will appear in your own eyes. For your vision will be clearer, your imperfections will be seen in broad and distinct contrast to his perfect nature. Now, brothers and sisters, this is not bad. Praise God. You know why? Listen to this. This is evidence that Satan's delusions have lost their power, that the vivifying, the life-giving influence of the Spirit of God is arousing you. Amen? This is so awesome. It's incredible. Please understand this. As you see your own sin, it's going to be disturbing to you, and you might even want to fight what you discover. You might be wanting to get offended and defensive and just cling to what you think is right. As long as you cling to sin, to that law of sin will not leave you alone because it is a relentless enemy. As long as you hang on to something the Spirit of God has convicted you needs to be surrendered and replaced in your life, as long as you hold on to it and try and manage it outwardly, you are giving consent to the law of sin to continue controlling your life. Proverbs 28:13 says, "He that covers his sins shall not prosper, but whoso confesses and forsakes them shall have mercy." Amen. Living Bible expresses Psalms 32:5 this way. You got to hear this. Go to Psalms 32 once and have a look at this. Psalms 32. We're talking about victory here. But here is how deceptive the old sinful nature is, the law of sin in our members. Here we go. Psalms 32. And I'm going to read, you read along in your version. I'm going to read from the Living Bible. And of course, I'm a King James version, so don't get me wrong, but this kind of hits on it. Here it goes. Verse 3, "There was a time when I wouldn't admit what a sinner I was. But my dishonesty made me miserable and filled my days with frustration. All day and all night, your hand was heavy on me. My strength evaporated like water on a sunny day until I finally admitted all my sins to you and stopped trying to hide them. I said to myself, I'll confess them to the Lord. And you forgave me. All my guilt is gone." Amen. Wow. This is so awesome. Man. Do not rationalize yourself into protecting and keeping something the Spirit of God has convicted you from His Word needs to be surrendered. Don't do it. Don't rationalize. Don't fight it. Go to God. Let go of it. Repent. Confess it. Acknowledge it to God. And with earnest, heartfelt prayer, ask God to forgive you and give you a new heart, a new spirit concerning this particular issue. He will. True or false? Yeah. Oh, by the way, one more important thing. This is number 7. I got 7 of them. This is the last one. To the life of victory. When you surrender an ungodly habit to God, and this is the big one, replace it with a new Christ-like habit. Romans 12, verse 21, "Be not overcome of evil, but overcome evil with what? With good." When you put off the old,

You want to put on the new. Ephesians chapter 4 says, put off the old man, put on the new. Colossians 3 says the same thing. Put off the old one, put on the new. Do you remember the man in Matthew chapter 12, the parable Jesus told of the man who swept his house clean, got rid of that ugly spirit, swept his mind clean of the ugly spirit? When he didn't replace it with something good, what happened? The old spirit came back again and said, hey, man, this looks nice, nice and clean. Good job, buddy. I think I'll invite my friends. And seven others came. And the guy's condition was way worse. We have seen this at the Black Hills Health and Education Center with individuals who come who want to get help. But they're choosing to cling to their own ways. They've got their own agenda. And they come through the program and they dilly-dally and don't do anything and stay in their rooms and don't follow the program, don't exercise, don't eat right. They sneak food in. They do all kinds of things against themselves. And they leave worse off than they were when they came. Please, when you surrender something to the Lord Jesus Christ, replace it. Because you want to replace every one of those ungodly habits with whose habits? Christ's habits. 21 MR230 says this: it is by learning the habits of Christ, his meekness, his lowliness, that self becomes transformed.

A young woman who was greatly troubled went to a Scottish preacher and asked this preacher how she could resolve the question of her own desires when they seemed so often to contradict the will of God. The minister took out a slip of paper and he wrote two words on that piece of paper. Then he handed the paper to her with the request that she sit down for 10 minutes, ponder the words, and cross out one of them, and then bring the slip of paper back to him. The woman sat down and looked at the paper. It had two words on it, no and Lord. Which one should she cross out? It didn't take her long to see that if she was saying no, she could not say Lord. And if she wanted to call Jesus Lord, she couldn't say no. Brothers and sisters, the secret to victory over this law of sin that lies within it's a decision that Jesus made in the Garden of Gethsemane when his flesh was screaming out, don't go through this. You know what you're going to be facing. The devil and his angels were putting ideas into Christ's head, just bombarding him. Jesus said, my soul is exceedingly sorrowful, even unto death. He was so emotionally distraught and ripped apart in his thinking because he was actually taking your sin and mine upon himself, and he was innocent. You remember what he said? Oh God, if there's any way, please remove this cup from me. Please. Nevertheless, what? Not as I will, but as you will.

the secret of the victory over the law of sin in our members in every situation that you face is the same secret that Jesus revealed in the Garden of Gethsemane. Not as I will, but as you will. So are you going to say no? Or are you going to say, Lord? I want to say yes, Lord. And I've failed, I've made a lot of mistakes. But please understand this, dear ones, in your journey of growing with Christ. It's the same as a journey a little child has when they're learning how to walk. It doesn't happen overnight. But as you continue in the journey, practicing walking, saying no to the law of sin in the members, and yes to the Lord, yes to His way of thinking, yes to His will, what happens as you continue to practice over and over again? What happens? Does the road get easier and more natural for you to follow Christ's way, or more difficult? It gets easier. You want to hear it from the spirit of prophecy? Sons and Daughters of God, page 115. The difficulty of overcoming lessens in proportion as the heart is sanctified by the grace of Christ. Thanks be to God, which always causes us to triumph in Christ Jesus and makes manifest the savor of His knowledge by us in every place. Amen. Thanks be to God, which always gives us the victory. Be faithful, dear brothers and sisters. And I just hope and pray for each one of you right now in my mind. I go, oh God, impress my dear ones and those who are listening, those who are going to listen to this on CDs or DVDs or whatever else. I'm just praying right now, God, that Your Spirit would just labor with their hearts and bring them to recognize the incredible way of escape Jesus provided through His life and through His death. I want Jesus' life for myself. How about you? Piece by piece from the Word of God, I want to grab onto it and apply it to my life. Amen? Should we pray about that? Let's pray. Lord, I thank You very, very much that You came not only to forgive us for our sinful past, but to actually empower us through Your Spirit of grace to actually experience victory over every weight and every sin which doth so easily beset us, as we look unto You, the author and finisher of our faith, our example, and our victorious friend and Savior and Lord. Thank You very, very much for dying for us and living for us and now interceding for us. Thank You so much. I don't know what You know about each of these listening brothers and sisters, but I'm asking that in the multitude of their thoughts within them, Your comforts would delight their soul, and You would just instill in them a hunger and a thirst for righteousness, a desire to not only be like You, but to think like You. And thank You so much for the joy and anticipation we have of seeing You soon. Prepare us for that day. That's our great desire. What do you say, my brother? What do you say, sister? In Your name we pray, Lord Jesus. Amen.

Today we're going to talk about the climax of history. And the climax of history, of course, is the second coming and whatever happens thereafter. And as we saw in the previous lecture, there are so many confusing ideas as to what happens at the return of Christ. And we looked at the Roman Catholic view, which was amillennialism, that there is no period of a millennium, but when the church rules, that is the period of the kingdom. And of course, that is also a view of some of the more conservative Protestant churches, such as conservative Lutherans, etc. But the evangelical views are totally different. They have premillennialism, postmillennialism, dispensationalism, all of these ideologies mixed in with secret raptures and the kingdom of Israel getting a second opportunity to rule the world, Christ coming down to the kingdom of Israel, but his bride being raptured away. And there are so many confusing ideas that we need to go back to basics and go back to the Bible and see what does the Bible have to say. Because the Bible knows none of any of those ideologies. They all come out of the Jesuit stable. All of them. Wesley's famous declaration, I want to know one thing, the way to heaven. How to land safe on that happy shore. God himself has condescended to teach the way. For this very end, he came from heaven. He has written it down in a book. Oh, give me that book at any price. Give me the book of God. I have it. Here is knowledge enough for me.

Maybe homo unius libri, man of one book. If I want to know what's going to happen at the end of the age, if I want to know what the second coming and the millennium and all these things is going to be like, I can't go to Hollywood to find out and look at a Left Behind series. I have to find out from this book what will happen. So we're going to do a simple Bible study tonight. We're just going to look at one Bible verse after the other and let the Bible explain itself. Men of Galilee, why do you stand gazing up into heaven? This same Jesus who is taken up from you into heaven will come in the way you have seen him going into heaven. They saw him being taken up with the angelic host. They will see him come down with the angelic host. And it's not some ghostly Jesus. It is the one that said, give me something to eat here. Put your hand in my side. Touch the wounds. Feel me. I'm a human being. The question is, why will he come again? And why defer everything to a time period of restoration? Titus 2 verse 13 says, looking for that blessed hope and the glorious appearing of the great God and our Savior, Jesus Christ. Now the grammar there links the great God and Jesus Christ as one. So Jesus Christ is the great God and Savior that will be coming, and this is the blessed hope of the church. So everything should be focused towards the second coming. John chapter 14 has a beautiful story. And if there was nothing else in the Bible other than this small section of John chapter 14, then all the ideologies out there would be shattered. This is a Bible in itself. Let not your hearts be troubled. Believe in God. Believe also in me. In my Father's house are many mansions. Unless, of course, you have a modern translation, then you only get a room. But in the old translation, you get a mansion. If it were not so, I would have told you, I go to prepare a place for you. And if I go and prepare a place for you, I will come again and receive you unto myself, that where I am, there ye may be also. According to the verse, when will people go to heaven? According to the verse, not according to theology, but according to the verse, when he comes again and not before. And according to the verse, what is he doing at the moment? Preparing a place. And what is his character like? Is he coming as a stern taskmaster to his children? No, let not your hearts be troubled. Believe in God, believe also in me. It's a beautiful message. So according to the verse, people will go to heaven when Jesus comes. How will he come again? We need to understand, because there are so many theories of secret raptures out there. What does the Bible say? Firstly, the Bible says his coming will be universally visible. So that gets rid of all secrecy. Behold, he comes with the clouds and every eye will see him. Now, if he comes with the clouds, we want to know what the clouds are. For as the lightning comes out of the east and shines even to the west, so also will be the coming of the Son of Man. So this is a highly visible.

And they shall see the Son of Man coming in the clouds of heaven with power and great glory, Matthew 24:30. The chariots of God are 20,000, even thousands of angels. The Lord is among them as in Sinai in the holy place. So we know what the chariots are. He's coming with his angels. That's what the text says. When the Lord shall be revealed from heaven with his mighty angels. 2 Thessalonians 1:7. So this is a spectacular event. And then even more interesting, when he comes in his own glory and the glory of the Father and of the holy angels. In other words, he's coming in the full glory of the Godhead. Now, this full glory of the Godhead always had to be veiled in human history. On Sinai, it had to be veiled so that the people would not be destroyed. It was veiled in a cloud. Even the reflected glory through the cloud was too much for the Israelites, and so Moses had to wear a veil to prevent them from not being able to bear his likeness. But God never showed his face, not even to Moses, except in the humanity of Jesus Christ. And there he veiled his glory in humanity. So when the Son of Man shall come in his glory and all the angels with him, then shall he sit on the throne of his glory, Matthew 25:31. So there's nothing secret about this. This is spectacular. And the number of them was 10,000 times 10,000 and thousands of thousands. The Bible doesn't use the word millions. This is the highest number it used. And the multitudes of thousands tell us that it's billions of angels that will be coming with him. And I don't know where modern theology gets its ideology from. Not only will it be visible, the second coming, it will also be audible. The second coming will be audible. 1 Thessalonians 4:16. For the Lord himself shall descend from heaven with a shout and with the voice of the archangel and with the trumpet of God. So this is a spectacular event. And he shall send his angels with great sound of a trumpet, and they shall gather his elect from the four winds and from the end of the heavens, from the one end to the other end. So the angels will be sent out, and that's when the gathering will take place, and God's people will be gathered. Now, very, very important, he will not touch the earth. And the dead in Christ shall rise first, which means there must be at least two resurrections, right? The dead in Christ shall rise first, then we which are alive, the living, and remain shall be caught up together with them in the clouds to meet the Lord in the air, and so shall we ever be with the Lord. In other words, the righteous living and the righteous dead are taken up to heaven at the same time. It's very clear. And you meet the Lord in the air. So there can be no confusion. So when the Lord warns in Matthew 24, verse 26 and 27, therefore, if they shall say to you, behold, he's in the desert, do not go out. Behold, he's in the secret rooms, do not believe it. For as the lightning comes out of the east and shines even to the west, so also will be the coming of the Son of Man. I was in Zurich, and I held a lecture series there. And I had quite a large audience in a large hall. It was a few thousand people. And I was giving a lecture on Maitreya, who is the representation of the Christ. And Benjamin Cream was his medium, and he overshadowed Benjamin Cream, and then he would give his messages. And it was spectacular because there were even changes in form, and people were, well, exhausted.

accelerated by this event. And Maitreya was appearing in different locations at that time. At the moment, Maitreya is very quiet because he's waiting for this final manifestation before he reveals himself, probably as the false Christ who will impersonate Jesus. But while I was there in Zurich and I gave this lecture, the Swiss were very skeptical. And some of them started haggling and heckling. And finally, some of them got up out of my lecture and said, "Excuse me, we don't believe in any Maitreya nonsense. This is all figments of the imagination." And they walked out of my audience, which was somewhat disconcerting. Nevertheless, we recovered from the blow and all these people left. And I continued with my lecture. And about 10 minutes later, or maybe a little more, or maybe a little less, I don't know, they came ashen-faced running back into the hall. And I thought, what's happened now? And I think God has a sense of humor, you know. Because unbeknown to us, in a hotel right opposite the hall where I was presenting my lecture on this Maitreya and the falsehoods surrounded by it, according to the scripture, there was Benjamin Cream being overshadowed by Maitreya. And just as my audience, or part of my audience, departed, these people came running out from his meeting and were shouting, "Maitreya is here! Maitreya is here!" And they were overwhelmed with excitement and handing out things and screaming in the streets. And my people got such a shock, they all ran back into the lecture and sat down and listened. So I'm very grateful to Benjamin Cream. When you hear he's in Zurich in some hotel, don't go. Because when he comes, he will be visible from the east to the west, like lightning is visible. So what will take place at the second coming? Well, the resurrection of the righteous, for the Lord himself shall descend from heaven with a shout, and with the voice of the archangel, and with the trump of God, and the dead in Christ shall rise first. So those in Christ are raised from the dead. The rest of the dead, that's those that are not in Christ, lived not again until the 1,000 years were finished. But you will notice that we are quoting from different portions of the Bible. The Bible tells us itself that we must look and study here a little, there a little, and we must put the picture together. And some people may say, "Excuse me, but you're now quoting from Revelation." But it deals with the same issue. It deals with the resurrection, and it tells you that the rest of the dead live not again. So obviously, those must be the ones that are not in the first resurrection. It's perfectly logical. There's no other conclusion you can come to until the 1,000 years were finished. And blessed or holy is he who has part in the first resurrection. So you don't want to be in the second resurrection. You want to be in the first resurrection. So we can call the first resurrection the resurrection of life. And we can call the second resurrection the resurrection of damnation. Now at the second coming, the righteous living will be translated, because Paul said they go at the same time, in a moment, in the twinkling of an eye, at the last trump. So not before. "For the trumpet shall sound, and the dead shall be raised incorruptible, and we shall be changed. For this corruptible must put on incorruption, and this mortal must put on immortality." So you will come forth with a fresh body, no disease clinging to you, and a transformed, immortal, glorified body. "For our conversation is in heaven, from whence also we look to the Savior, the Lord Jesus Christ, who shall change our vile body," this one that keeps coughing, "that it may be fashioned like unto his glorious body." Philippians 3:20-21.
That's fascinating. This is

something that tells you something about the character of God. You know, if I were the creator and I was going to create little creatures to worship me, they would all be, I don't know, the size of cockroaches probably. And I would look out at them and say, hello, do you know who I am? Not God. God makes his creation as near as possible to himself. What does that tell you about the character of God? That's phenomenal, isn't it? Can you now understand why Lucifer rebelled against the Son of God in heaven? Because he had been made also in the likeness of God, and he looked into the face of the Son of God, he also having had a glorious body, like unto his glorious body, and he said, you know, excuse me, you get into the council of God, and when you come into the crowd, the angels bow down and worship you. What about me? Am I not just as glorified? Am I not the choir leader? Am I not the one who organizes everything here? And I'm not the head honcho? What's this nonsense? What makes you greater than me? And of course, I assume that Lucifer was created in the full glory, just like Adam was created in full glory. He wasn't created as an infant. He was created in full glory. So he had no knowledge of a before and after. I know that I came as an infant. Why? Because there are pictures of me which say I didn't look like I look now. So there's a history that I had a beginning. But he didn't have a history that he had a beginning. And he felt himself equal with God. And then he coveted the position of God. And that God would do this again, change our vile bodies that it may be fashioned like unto his glorious body, tells us that the character of God does not change. This is incredible. But now is Christ risen from dead and become the first fruits of them that slept. For as in Adam all die, even so in Christ shall all be made alive. Christ the first fruits, afterwards they that are Christ's at his coming, not before. Now hold on a second, here's a problem. Doesn't the Bible say there are some people in heaven? Then how can Christ be the first fruits? Aren't there other people that went to heaven before? And the answer is yes. Enoch is in heaven. Elijah is in heaven, neither of them having seen death. And according to Jude, Moses is in heaven because Michael argued over the body of Moses with the devil and took him to heaven. And we know he's in heaven because he appeared with Elijah on the Mount of Transfiguration. So there are some people in heaven. Then how can Christ be the first fruits? Then there are other people that were dead and were resurrected but didn't go to heaven at that point, like Lazarus, for example. But there were others that were dead that were raised and actually did go to heaven. For example, when Jesus rose from the grave, the Bible says the captives came forth out of the grave and went and witnessed in Jerusalem of the resurrection. And then the Bible says when he ascended into heaven, he took captives in his train. So there are people in heaven, and we know some of them. We know that Moses is there. We know that Enoch is there from before the flood. We know that Elijah is there. And we know that there are people that were resurrected at the resurrection of Jesus who are in heaven. We don't know who they are, so there's no point speculating. The Bible doesn't say. Don't speculate about. Now, Jesus is nevertheless the first fruit because they were just the guarantee that Jesus would save them. They are like post-dated checks, making sure that the pre-flood world knew that if you were faithful, you would go to heaven like Enoch. Moses is the representative of those that die.

and will be resurrected. And Elijah is the representative of those that will be translated without seeing death at the end of time. Had Jesus failed, then all of those in heaven would have fallen like ripe fruits from heaven.

the Lord, the righteous judge, shall give me at that day, and not to me only, but also to them also that love his appearing." So Paul had no idea that he was going to go to heaven. He didn't think that. He knew he was going to sleep until that day, the second coming of Christ, and together with all the righteous, he would be taken to heaven. So what happens to the wicked? "And then shall appear the sign of the Son of Man in heaven, and then shall all the tribes of the earth mourn, and they shall see the Son of Man coming in the clouds of heaven with power and great glory." So the living that have rejected this great salvation offered to them free of choice, they start mourning. They're not very cheered by the coming of Christ. "And the kings of the earth and the great men and the rich men and the chief captains and the mighty men and every bondsman and every free man hid themselves in the dens and the rocks of the mountains." So they run for their lives at the spectacular coming of Christ. "And they say to the mountains and the rocks, fall on us and hide us from the face of him that sitteth on the throne, because they cannot look into that face without being consumed. And from the wrath of the Lamb, for the great day of his wrath is come, and who shall be able to stand?" So there are these two classes. Now, these people that say that Jesus is going to come and secretly rapture his people away are in big, deep trouble here, because the Bible doesn't say anything of that nature. He comes spectacularly. There's no secrecy. He resurrects the righteous, the angels go out and gather them, and the others run for their lives, but they will not survive. As he comes, they will be destroyed. "Behold, the Lord came with 10,000 of his holy ones to execute judgment upon all, and to convict all the ungodly of all their works of ungodliness which they have ungodly wrought, and all the hard things which ungodly sinners have spoken against him." I wonder what some of these Hollywood people will say when the Lord comes, and how they blasphemed him in some of the things that they did. Jude 14 and 15. Zephaniah tells us that the great day of the Lord is near. "It is near and hasteneth greatly, even the voice of the day of the Lord, and the mighty men shall cry there bitterly. That day is a day of wrath, a day of trouble, distress, wasteness, desolation, darkness, gloominess, clouds, thick darkness." So there are two sides to the story. And Thessalonians tells us, "And then the lawless one will be revealed." That's the one who assumes the authority of God here on this planet, "whom the Lord shall consume with the breath of his mouth and shall destroy with the brightness of his coming." That's pretty clear. So this is nothing to look forward to the nations, let alone, as dispensationalism teaches, that the nations that didn't accept Christ will receive another chance and stay behind, and the righteous will be taken away. Now, if they were to receive another chance, then the last generation receives two chances, and all the previous generations receive only one chance. If I were from the previous generation, I'd say, "Excuse me, I thought you had one measure to measure judgment, but you seem to have two. I get one chance, they get no chance." And someone will say, "Excuse me, you say I was under the law and I transgressed and I'm dead meat, but these people transgressed and they are under grace, so they are saved. Don't you have two measures?" Jesus Christ the same yesterday, today, and forever. So Jeremiah says, "The slain of the Lord shall be at that day from one end of the earth even to the other end of the earth. There shall not be mourned, nor gathered, nor buried. They shall be as dung on the ground." That's pretty clear. So why aren't they mourned? There's no one to mourn them. Why aren't they buried? There's no one to bury them. The righteous have been taken away, and the rest are all dead. That is Scripture. Zephaniah tells us how utterly this will be.
I will utterly consume.

all things from the land. I will consume man and beast. I will consume the fowls of the heaven and the fish of the sea, the stumbling blocks with the wicked, and I will cut off man from off the land, says the Lord. He'll be gone. And the whole animal kingdom will disappear. Because it is groaning in travail and suffering, and something must be done. So this whole rebellious planet will be laid in ruins. The Lord is at your right hand, says Psalms 110. He will shatter kings on the day of his wrath. He will execute judgment amongst the nations, filling them with corpses. He will shatter chiefs over the wide earth. Those are pretty clear texts. There's no way you can ignore them and not have them in the picture, or else you have dichotomies or even more variables in the Bible. The Bible has to be a harmonious whole. Jeremiah describes the earth after the Lord has destroyed it. I beheld the earth, and indeed it was without form and void. So it goes back to the abusos stage, as it was before creation. And they had no light, the heavens. And I beheld the mountains, and they trembled, and the hills moved back and forth. I beheld, and indeed there was no man. All the birds of heaven had fled. There were no birds. I beheld, and indeed the fruitful land was a wilderness, and all its cities were broken down at the presence of the Lord by his fierce anger. For thus says the Lord, the whole land will be desolate. Yet I will not make a full end, even though he destroys the planet, the life on this earth, all the cities. It's not the end of the story. There's more coming. For this shall the earth mourn and the heavens above be black, because I have spoken, I have purposed, and will not relent, nor will I turn back from it. It's going to happen. That's what the scripture says. This planet will be destroyed. So, at the coming of the Lord, the cities will be desolate, and the wicked are all slain. Not one remains. Not one. So there's no secret rapture. The just and the wicked are revealed at the same time. Thessalonians tells us God is just. He will pay back trouble to those who trouble you and give relief to you who are troubled and to us as well. This will happen when the Lord Jesus is revealed from heaven in blazing fire with his powerful angels. So there's no time gap between the groups. It happens at the same time. Well, there goes the secret rapture. And I saw an angel come down from heaven, having the keys to the bottomless pit, and a great chain in his hand, and he laid hold on the dragon, that old serpent, which is the devil and Satan, and bound him 1,000 years. Now, is this a literal chain, or is this another chain? Well, obviously, Satan is now bound by chains of circumstances, and if we want to look at a text that might give us a clue, Psalm 68 verse 6 says, God setteth the solitary in families. He bringeth out those which are bound with chains. But the rebellious dwell in a dry land. So obviously he's not talking about literal chains. Satan is bound by the chains of circumstance. He has nothing to do. He cannot deceive anyone because they're all dead. Can you imagine the bickering amongst those evil angels during those 1,000 years? It's your fault. No, it's your fault. It's going to be one time of reflection. 1,000 years of reflection. So millennium, millianos, means 1,000 years. So is there a millennium in the Bible, yes or no? Yes. So how can Catholicism teach amillennialism? It doesn't make sense. And premillennialism and postmillennialism and rapture and all of these issues, they don't occur in the Bible. It doesn't exist. Now, the Bible calls this great destruction of the wicked the Battle of Armageddon. And there are two sets of battles, as we will see. Then they gathered the kings together to the place that in Hebrew is called Armageddon, Revelation 16:6. Now this little word, place, is a fascinating little word. And of course, the theologians who believe

that the Armageddon deals with literal Israel, and that the armies will come out of the east, the Russians or the Chinese or whoever they conjure up in order to do this. They will attack Israel, and the armies of the world will fight in this valley of Megiddo. But this is not what the scriptures are talking about at all. Joel actually calls it the valley of Jehoshaphat, while Zechariah states the nations will be gathered to Jerusalem. So which is it now? They're all parallel texts, and they're three different locations. And that cannot be unless there is a spiritual connotation to this. I will gather all nations and bring them down to the valley of Jehoshaphat, Joel 3:2, or Zechariah says, I will gather them to Jerusalem. So which of the three is it now? Well, the place is not a physical place, because this little word place is the Greek topos, and this has a literal meaning and a metaphorical meaning. And the metaphorical one is interesting because it is a state of mind. In other words, Satan will induce a state of mind in the people of the world that will compel them to seek the death of those who refuse to obey his dictates. So this topos, this mindset, is what we're talking about. And when we looked at our previous lecture, we saw that the architects of this kingdom that Satan wants to erect are all saying it's a battle for the mind. And Revelation tells us the whole world wandered with an O after the beast. In other words, had the mindset. So it's a battle for the mind. And this is a clash of ideologies, not a clash of physical armies that come out of the east. Christ will destroy those who have decided to accept the mark of the beast and to reject his morality for an earthly morality. And that is what will happen. Now, we have to make sure. Revelation 16, verse 12, and the sixth angel poured out his vial upon the great river Euphrates, and the water thereof was dried up, that the way of the kings of the east might be prepared. This is why they say, the armies will come out of the east. But this is not a physical earthly army, because what's going to happen to all of them according to the previous verses? Christ is going to destroy them all the mighty men, all the warriors, everybody, gone. And what is this Euphrates River? Well, the Euphrates used to feed Babylon. There was a literal city, and the Euphrates dried up, and Cyrus's army could march in and take Babylon. And Cyrus was a type of Jesus. The same will happen. The antitypical Babylon, which is the mindset of all the religious leaders together, will come together and war against the mindset of those who accept the commandments of God and the faith of Jesus. And then the kings of the east will come and destroy those that have chosen against God's morality and have chosen their own morality. Let's make sure. Isaiah 41, verse 1 and 2. Let us come near together for judgment. Who raised up the righteous one from the east? Called him to his foot, gave the nations before him, and made him rule over kings. He gave them as dust to his sword and as driven stubble to his bow. So it's referring to the one who comes from the east, the one who will bring judgment, the one who will crush the nations. Afterwards, he brought me to the gate, even the gate that looketh towards the east. Ezekiel seeing the same thing happening in vision as Isaiah saw. And behold, the glory of the God of Israel came from the way of the east. And his voice was like a noise of many waters, and the earth shined with his glory. So it is Christ who comes from the east with all his angels. This is the second coming that will destroy the wicked one with the brightness of his coming. Revelation describes the issue and says, and there were voices and thunders and lightnings occurred, and there was a great earthquake such as had not been since men were on the earth.

so mighty and so great an earthquake. And the cities of the nation fell, Revelation 16, 19 to 21, because we've just seen and heard in the previous verses that when the Lord Jesus comes, all the cities will be laid waste. And every island fled away. I don't know exactly how that will happen. Maybe the continents will shift together. All the islands will be gone. That would create a mega earthquake. And mountains were not found. And great hail, the size of a talent, came down out of heaven on men. And men blasphemed God because of the plague of the hail, for the plague of it was exceedingly great. If you look at the wars of Israel in typology, when the Israelites were faithful, they never had to fight. What happened? Christ fought on their behalf, and he used all of these weapons that we hear about here. He used the hail. He used all kinds of things like stinging insects, wasps. He drove them out before them. They battled amongst themselves. They killed each other. The same will happen. There will be chaos on this planet when Christ returns. And Job reminds us of this arsenal of God, and when he says, "Have you entered the storehouses of the snow? Have you seen the storehouses of the hail, which I've kept for the time of trouble against the day of battle and war?" Whose war is this? Is this a Russian army or a Chinese army that's coming along, or an Iranian army or whatever army? Of course not. This is the coming of Christ from the east. So the living wicked die, and the dead wicked remain dead 1,000 years. So when we talk about the Battle of Armageddon, it is an antitype of that great choice that Elijah gave. Choose thee this day whom you will serve. If you want to serve Baal, go ahead. But if you want to serve the Lord, then serve the Lord. Don't be on both sides of this issue. You can only make that choice. There are only two camps, not three. There are no neutrals in this war. You're either on the one side or the other. So this long-awaited millennium, I mean, people talk about it, panic, don't panic, the end of the world, Y2K. I mean, people have been talking about this for eons, and it means absolutely nothing, because the Bible says there will be no millennium of life, it'll only be a millennium of death. So there's a first resurrection, there's 1,000 years, and then there comes the second resurrection. Now, who's the author of life? Jesus. So who's the only one who can resurrect people? "I am the resurrection and the life," says Jesus. Jesus said, "I lay down my life and I will take it up again." Because he had life within himself. Satan is a created being. He can resurrect no one. So this resurrection, the second resurrection, is also from Christ, because he's the only one who is immortal, because the Bible says, who alone has immortality. We looked at those verses in the previous lecture. So Jesus resurrects them after the millennium. But what do the righteous do during the millennium? There must be something happening in heaven because they're alive. And Revelation 20 verse 6 tells us they shall be priests of God and of Christ and shall reign with him 1,000 years. Now, who do you reign over? And in what capacity do they reign with him? "And I saw thrones, and they sat upon them, and judgment was given unto them." Revelation 20 verse 4. But judgment had already been felled, because the righteous were taken to heaven and the wicked were destroyed. And the Bible says all judgment has been given unto Christ. So what judgment was now given unto the saints? Obviously, it must be the judgment of verification. Do you not know that the saints will judge the world
Do you not know that they will judge angels?

So in other words, when the saints come to heaven, God in his grace opens the books to them and says, verify for yourselves whether my judgment was fair. Because you might come to heaven, and I'm sure there will be many such cases, because I think Stephen would go to the Lord and say, I'm just a little question. What is that man, Paul, doing here? Don't you think he have that question in his mind? And Uriah, who was no fool, will probably say, excuse me, what is David doing here? I would like to see what happened. Or maybe you will say, where's Aunt Betty? She was the sweetest little lady that I ever met. Where's she? Why is she not here? And the Lord will give you the books and you say, that was Aunt Betty? And you will have every question answered in your mind. And you will have to be able to ask the Lord, but Lord, if this person had had an opportunity, surely they would have. And you will see how many opportunities every single one had. And what will be the result? You'll be able to even go back into the records of the war in heaven. It's going to take a while to see how the rebellion in heaven took place amongst the angels. It's going to be spectacular, but at the end of the process, after 1,000 years, every saint will say, even so, Lord God Almighty, true and righteous are thy judgments. You've been fair. We're accepted. And what's the point of a resurrection? Why not just leave it at that? Well, these people must be faced with the consequences of their actions. There have been people who have persecuted. There have been people who have been malicious. And there are people who were not so wicked, but nevertheless rejected salvation. And then also for the righteous, we want to know, is it really so that Aunt Betty, even though, you know, she was a very sweet lady, and even though I see that your judgments are fair, but what if she were confronted with the absolute certainty, seeing you face to face, wouldn't she repent in sackcloth and ashes? And then that she's resurrected, and you see that hatred in that face, that stagger one step back, and you say, that's Aunt Betty. Now, I don't want to be facetious, but in my own life, I had one family member, bless her dear soul. She's no longer with us, and I've prayed for her many, many times. And she was the sweetest, gentlest, kindest person in our whole family circle until I decided to choose the commandments of God and the faith of Jesus. That face, I will never forget it. I've never seen so much animosity, so much toxin come out of an individual as out of that individual. So I can understand what we will go through. Seeing is believing. So during the millennium, the righteous are in heaven. The earth is desolate. Satan is bound by chains of circumstance. He's confined to this broken planet. There's the judgment of verification which takes place in heaven. And everybody at the end of the process will say, God, you were fair. That's biblical. Do you all agree? Okay. Now what happens after that? When the 1,000 years are expired, Satan will be loosed out of his prison. And he shall go out to deceive the nations. Now if all the nations were dead, and he's going to be loosed out of his prison, which were chains of circumstance, then obviously, if the nations are back, then where do they come from? They were resurrected. This is the second resurrection. So Christ resurrects the wicked in number like the sand of the sea. And you see the mighty antediluvians and the shrimp-like

end-time people. And I wonder what Nimrod looked like in comparison to Napoleon. It must have been an awesome sight. And this is the resurrection of damnation. And then Zechariah tells us, and the Lord shall go forth and fight against those nations. Now, every time the Lord destroys, then it is called a war in the Bible. So you had the first one, which was called Armageddon. Here's another one. So there's a judgment. But these people are rebellious. Do you think they're going to go down without a fight? Absolutely not. Because they have that spirit of rebellion. And the Lord shall go forth and fight against those nations as when he fought in the day of battle. So as it was in Armageddon, so it will be repeated. With a difference. At Armageddon, he didn't come down to this earth. Where did he stay? He stayed in heaven. And the angels took the others up, and he did not come down to this earth because we met the Lord in the air. And his feet shall stand in that day upon the Mount of Olives. So Christ comes down and he actually touches the earth. What happens when a righteous God touches an earth that's defiled by the consequences of sin? Which is, before Jerusalem on the east and the Mount of Olives shall cleave in the midst thereof towards the east and towards the west, and there shall be a very great valley, and half of the mountain shall remove towards the north and half of it to the south. So there where Jerusalem was, but it is a wasteland, Jerusalem, because all the cities fell, a massive plain is cleansed by the touch of God. And Revelation tells us what happens next. And I, John, saw the holy city, the new Jerusalem, not the old one, that's destroyed, coming down from God out of heaven, prepared as a bride adorned for her husband. This is the one that Abraham saw. This is the one that his hope was upon, not upon the earthly one. So it comes down like a mega spaceship. Who built that city, by the way? God built it. Christ built it. Incredible. And when 1,000 years are expired, Satan shall be loosed out of his prison, Revelation chapter 20, and shall go out to deceive the nations. So he gathers them. He says, my troops are back, which are on the four quarters of the earth, and this is called Gog and Magog. Now we have to look into that, because there were kings of Gog that were against ancient Israel as well. So there are different typologies in the Old Testament. To gather them together for battle, and the number of whom is as the sand of the sea. And they went up on the breadth of the earth and compassed the camp of the saints about the beloved city. And now it gets a little bit confusing, because it says fire came down from God out of heaven and devoured them. And the devil that deceived them was cast into the lake of fire and brimstone, where the beast and the false prophet are, and shall be tormented day and night forever and ever. Oops, this sounds like a hell. And I saw the dead, small and great, stand before God, and the books were opened, and another book was opened, which is the book of life. And the dead were judged out of those things which were written in the books according to the works. And the sea gave up the dead which were in it, and death and hell delivered up the dead which were in them, and they were judged every man according to his works. Fine. Why is it confusing?

to find in Revelation 13, 14, up to 17. So that is the historic arm. And the events are sequential. The second half is the eschatological arm. What will happen after that? The coming of Christ, after the millennium, all of these events, what happens in heaven? And because it's in the second arm, and the two chiasms have to accentuate what is the climax in the middle, the events in the second half are written in reverse. So if we want to put it right way around, then what happens? There's a resurrection, the dead are raised, they are raised, brought to the city for judgment, the books are opened, they see why they cannot be in heaven, they are excluded. Are they going to be cheered by that? Certainly not. They're going to be very angry. And the devil motivates them and says, let's fight for it. Let's take the city. And as they rebel to take the city, what happens? Fire comes down from heaven and consumes them. Now, it appears as if this fire is forever and ever. But we have to now continue. And death and hell were cast into the lake of fire. This is the second death. So there's a definition. So what do? They died once. They now die the second death. And whosoever was not found written in the book of life was cast into the lake of fire, by definition, the second death. Job 21 verse 30 amplifies this, that the wicked are reserved to the day of destruction. They shall be brought forth to the day of wrath. So they understand now why they cannot be in heaven. They see the consequences of their action and their choices. And everybody is satisfied that rebellion, true rebellion, is incurable. You can see it in their faces and in their action. And God destroys them a second time. And it's called the Battle of Gog and Magog. Now, Gog and Magog actually mean concealed. If you compare the religion of Jesus Christ with that of the devil, the one big contrasting fact is Jesus says, I have done nothing in secret. Nothing. And when he said that to the high priest, he got struck in the face for it, because he said, you can ask anyone, I've done nothing in secret. And we have nothing to hide. If you want to preach the truth, then preach it. Don't do it in secret. Don't go knocking on little doors and saying, I have a special message for you. No, book a public hall. Preach the truth. If it's not truth, then it's not worth standing. And no problem with that. Put it out. Let people say why it isn't truth if it isn't truth. But the devil does everything in secret. Everything is in darkness. Everything is in closed doors. And his little lodges don't have any windows that nobody can see what's going on inside. And it's a night religion. So this concealed attitude, this backstabbing mentality, will be destroyed forever. And they went up on the breadth of the earth and compassed the camp of the saints about and the beloved city. So here they're trying to take the city. Fire comes down from heaven and devoured them. What does the word devour mean? Obliterate. Destroy. Get rid of. Now, Roman Catholicism and pagan religions have this doctrine of hell. And if we go into the works of Samuel Hopkins, we get an idea of the Catholic way of thinking when it comes to hell. The smoke of their torment shall ascend up forever in the sight of the blessed before their eyes. And this display of divine character and glory will be in favor of the redeemed and most entertaining, and give the highest pleasure to those who love God. Should the eternal torment and fires be extinguished, it would be a great measure put an end to the happiness and glory of the blessed. It's a very warped idea of the character of God. I'm just thinking, if I were to be in heaven, and let's say my wife or one of my children or my grandchildren or anyone dear to me was not there, and I saw them roasting an eternity down there in heaven,

Would that create great pleasure? Certainly not. But this is not only a Catholic idea, because unfortunately, it comes all the way from Augustine already. But Calvin, who was a great fan of Augustine, took this doctrine and developed the same doctrine for Calvinism. And if you look at the Calvinistic view of salvation, then you are predestined either to be saved or predestined to be lost. Because man is so fallen that he cannot make a choice, therefore God makes the choice for you. And if he chooses you to be predestined for hell, then it is to glorify the righteous, because by the suffering, in contrast to the glory is made greater. And that's Calvinism. Now, high Calvinism goes even further. High Calvinism says, in order to establish this doctrine of predestination, high Calvinism says, therefore God created Adam to fall so that he could predestine some to be saved and some to be lost. Now, what does that do to the character of God? It makes him the perpetrator of all evil. And all the consequences that we see are God's fault. And what is it that mankind constantly says? When things go wrong, when a disaster strikes, when a tsunami wipes out a city, who do they all complain against? God. I don't hear nobody complaining against the devil. It's always God who's at fault. So this is rather fascinating. Ezekiel 33 verse 11 says, as I live, says the Lord God, I have no pleasure in the death of the wicked, but that the wicked turn from his way and live. Turn from your evil ways, for why will you die, O house of Israel? So God is long-suffering, and he's not one to be a torture monger. He took all the pain upon himself, because when he died on that cross, he died with all the pain of all of humanity in totality. That's incredible. Only God could do that. Ezekiel 18:32, I have no pleasure in the death of him that dies. Isaiah says, let the wicked forsake his way and the unrighteous man his thoughts, and let him return unto the Lord, and he will have mercy upon him, and to our God, and he will abundantly pardon. This is the character of God. It's in total contrast to this image that people have. I myself was an atheist most of my life. Why? Because of the doctrine of hell. Because my mother, being Lutheran, at that stage was condemned by the church that I belonged to, the Catholic Church, to roast forever in hell because she was in the wrong religion. And I took exception to that and chose not to believe the God, which is silly. I should have chosen not to believe the church and checked it for myself. The Catechism of the Catholic Church states that the teaching of the church affirms the existence of hell and its eternity. And after death, the soul goes either to the hot place or it goes to the other hot place, which is purgatory, where you suffer for the sins that were forgiven, unless, of course, you're exonerated by the Pope. These are the exercises of Loyola and the part of the spiritual formation, and this is his meditation on hell. First prelude is the composition. So you use all your senses when you imagine yourself into a situation. So you imagine the length, the breadth, and the depth of hell. And then you ask for the interior sense of the pain which the damned suffer, in order that through my faults I should forget the love of the eternal Lord, at least the fear of the pain may help me to come not to come into sin. And then he says, then I must use the sight of my imagination, and I must see the great fires and the souls of the bodies of fire.
And then I must hear the wailing and the howling and the cry and the blasphemy against Christ and all his saints. And then I must smell the smoke, the sulfur, the dregs and the putrid things. And then I must

must taste the bitter things like tears and sadness and worm of conscience. And then I must touch and say, ooh, how the fires touch and burn the soul. Isn't it disgusting? What a view of hell, and what a view of the character of God. The character of God is destroyed by the theologians of this world. The Bible knows nothing of this monster God that they're talking about here, who would make people suffer an eternity for maybe just a brief moment of failure. How many people die in their youth? Catholic answers. The doctrine of hell is so frightening that numerous heretical sects end up denying it, and then they mend the Universalists and the Seventh-day Adventists and the Jehovah's Witnesses and the Christian Scientists and the Religious Scientists and the New Agers and the Mormons, and they list all of them. It's interesting. But do they make a comparison as to whether these doctrines of these organizations are biblical or not? Do they, for example, tell you that the Jehovah's Witnesses deny the divinity of Christ, which is absolutely crystal clear in the Bible, or what the New Agers believe, or what the Mormons believe, or what the Christian Scientists believe? They themselves say, if you want to be a Protestant, you have to be a Seventh-day Adventist. This is what the Roman Catholic Church says, but they call it heresy. Here's another lecture, Cyril of Jerusalem. He says, we shall be raised all with bodies eternal, but not all with bodies alike. For if a man is righteous, he will receive a heavenly body, that he may be able to worthily hold converse with the angels. But if a man is a sinner, he shall receive an eternal body, fitted to endure the penalties of sin. So you're going to be strong so that you can suffer, that he may burn eternally in hell, nor ever be consumed. And righteously will God assign this portion to their company. We don't even have to read it all. This is the mindset of a warped ideology. And just because the Bible uses symbols of fire, the word hell is Hades, which means grave. It doesn't even mean fire, it means grave. And the word chiena means fire. But is it a fire that burns forever and ever and ever to put people into pain? No, God is an everlasting fire. Isn't God a consuming fire? And didn't the angels walk amongst the fiery stones? And won't the redeemed stand on a sea of glass mingled with fire? And didn't the three worthies stand in the fiery furnace and were not consumed? Yes, God is a consuming fire. He's an eternal fire. But that which he consumes is gone eternally. The fire of God is not extinguished thereby. It's rather fascinating that the devil has managed to turn it around and say that the lost go to the fire. No, the redeemed go to the fire. The redeemed go to the fire of God's presence. And he hates God. So he turns it around and he blasphemes God with false doctrine. Matthew 10:28, fear not them which kill the body but are not able to kill the soul. Rather fear him that is able to destroy both soul and body in hell. Hades. And death and hell were cast into the lake of fire. That's a definition, the second death. And who's not found in the book of life is cast into the lake of fire, suffers the second death. And then the Bible gives us examples, Sodom and Gomorrah, condemned to ashes. And then it tells us, making them an example of those who should live ungodly. And Jude tells us, making them an example of those who shall suffer the vengeance of eternal fire. So are they still burning those cities? Obviously not. But the consequences are eternal.

Or they shall be as though they had not been, Obadiah. That's pretty direct. There's no two ways of interpreting that. That's final. That's your base text. And you shall trample the wicked, and they shall be ashes under the soles of your feet. That's pretty direct. So these are the clear texts. So when it comes to a metaphorical text, then we have to look at type and anti-type. We must compare verse with verse, but it must always be in harmony with the clear texts. Now let's have a look at some of the other doctrines. For example, the Quran. How does that see hell? Surah 2, verse 81. Indeed, those who earn sins and become surrounded by their evil work will be dwellers of hell. They abide in it forever. As for those who believe and lead a righteous life, they will be dwellers of paradise. They abide in it forever. So there are also two groups in the Quran. But then Surah 4 verse 56 says, indeed, those who disbelieve our verses, we will drive them into a fire, and every time their skins are roasted through, we will replace them with other skins so that they may taste the punishment. Indeed, Allah is ever exalted in might and wise. Isn't that exactly the same what the Catholic theologians said? It's exactly the same. We'll give them a strong body so that they can feel the burning. Yeah, we'll roast their skins off and we'll give them another skin so they can feel the pain again. Surah 18 verse 29. Say the truth is from your Lord. Let him who will believe and let him who will reject. For the wrongdoers we have prepared a fire, whose smoke and flames like the walls of a roof of a tent will hem them in. If they implore relief, they will be granted water like melted brass. That will scale their faces. How dreadful a drink, how uncomfortable a couch to recline on. Surah 14, 49, and thou wilt see the sinners that day bound together in fetters, their garments of liquid pitch, their faces covered with fire. So you have all these vengeful deities, and you have to compare him with a God of righteousness and love and long-suffering who was prepared to die for the sins of the world. Because Psalms 37 says, they shall consume away. Yes. God will not perpetuate sin for all eternity, or else eternity would be like this planet, a painful misery. It is his choice that he will stop it. It's just like someone who's gone haywire, who has decided to become a menace and to assassinate little children, we're all God's children, in a high school, and takes a rifle and starts killing one after the other. You have to make a choice, even if you are that child's parent. You have to say, I cannot permit this to go on forever, even though it is my child. I have to stop it, even if it means taking him out. And this is God's choice. Fortunately, we don't have to make it. He will decide when rebellion is irreparable. Then he will act. Fire shall devour them. This is the second death. That's the biblical teachings. And these shall go away into everlasting punishment, but the righteous into everlasting life. So now there's a text that seems to contradict. So we have to look again. How do you reconcile a text like this with a clear text? Or, the smoke of their torment ascendeth up forever and ever, and they have no rest day or night, who worship the beast and his image, who receive the mark and his name. Is that not a text that seems to determine the other? Psalms 92, when the wicked spring up as grass, and when all the workers of iniquity do flourish, it is that they shall be destroyed forever. So again, you have to compare verse with verse. What does the context of forever and ever mean in Hebrew thinking? Or in Isaiah 34, verse 8 to 10, it shall not be quenched night nor day. The smoke shall go up forever and ever. From generation to generation it shall lie waste. None shall pass through it forever and ever. This is in clear contradiction to all the clear texts. So you must be able to reconcile them.

What does the Hebrew mindset of forever and ever mean? Jude chapter verse 7. And as Sodom and Gomorrah and the cities about them in like manner giving themselves over to fornication and going after strange flesh are set for an example for those suffering this fire, suffering the vengeance of eternal fire. So in this mindset, is the fire eternal or the consequence eternal? Obviously, Sodom and Gomorrah is not here. Must be the consequence. Peter says that there's an example of those who should live ungodly. So they will be destroyed forever and ever. Let me give you a parallelism. Jeremiah was proclaiming that Babylon would come and destroy Jerusalem. And he uses this symbology. But if you will not hearken unto me to hallow the Sabbath day and not to bear a burden. It's interesting that in the type, when Babylon and Jerusalem clashed, the Sabbath was an issue. At the end, it'll also be an issue. And not to bear a burden, even entering in at the gates of Jerusalem on the Sabbath day, then will I kindle a fire in the gates thereof, and it shall devour the palaces of Jerusalem, and it shall not be quenched. Is that fire still burning? No. So how long did it burn? Until it had done its job, and no one could quench it. You could try. But if God had kindled that fire, it was going to burn until it had done its job. So if you go to Jeremiah 52, it tells us that the army of Nebuchadnezzar, king of Babylon, came under the captain of the guard, and they burned the house of the Lord and the king's house and all the houses of Jerusalem and all the houses of the great men burned with fire. And he called this an unquenchable fire. And if you go to Chronicles, you read, and they burnt the house of God, and they broke down the wall of Jerusalem. Why? To fulfill the word of the Lord by the mouth of Jeremiah. Until the land had enjoyed her Sabbath, for as long as she lay desolate, she kept Sabbath, to fulfill 70 years. It's interesting that the millennium is 1,000 years and comes at the end of the 6. So is that a millennium of rest? Do we have a similar parallelism there? Malachi 4 verse 1 puts it beyond doubt. For behold, the day cometh that shall burn as an oven, and all the proud, yea, and all that do wickedly shall be stubble. And the day that cometh shall burn them up, says the Lord of hosts, and it shall leave them neither root nor branch. So they're destroyed. All the wicked are destroyed. That's why the Lord says, do not fear those who can kill the body. He can kill you in totality, that you never exist again in this great fire. Because here, the word hell is Gehenna. And Gehenna is this fire that comes from God and destroys the wicked. So if we look at this word, Gehenna, hell is the place of the future punishment called Gehenna, or Gehenna of fire. And this was originally the valley of Hinnom, south of Jerusalem, where the filth and dead animals were burnt. And of course, this fire kept burning because they kept adding filth. So it was a constant burning. But did the organisms that were burnt there suffer? No, they were dead. It burnt until they were consumed. And if we look at the word Hades, or the Hebrew Sheol, then that's the grave. So you cannot interchange these words as you please and destroy typologies. So how long will the wicked burn? Let's make sure. The wicked shall perish. They shall consume away. It will devour them. So it'll be quick. They shall be as though they had never been. The Bible is absolutely clear. There will be a total destruction of the wicked. Now, how will that be for the righteous? Well, if they are loved ones of yours, and you see that they are being destroyed, it'll be sad. There will be tears, even after the millennium. I'm sure there will be tears, many tears. But the Bible says the Lord will

wipe away all tears. And then with the peace and tranquility of heaven, over time, you will forget. Not because you've been brainwashed, but because it will fade. You can remember it. It will never be blotted from your memory. Otherwise, sin might rise again one day. But the whole purpose of allowing man to suffer the consequences and to see the consequences of sin is to forever inject him with an inoculant against sin. People always say, why does God permit so much suffering? God is not fair. Why didn't God prevent it? God has given time for sin to reveal what sin is. And God has not promised to remove you from the consequences of sin. God has promised to give you the strength to bear it. Didn't he say, in this world you will have tribulation? Or did he promise, in this world, if you follow me, I will protect you from all tribulation? Did he protect his disciples? Or did they die by the sword? Were they thrown into boiling oil? Were they beheaded and stoned? Yes or no? Yes. God didn't remove the consequences of sin from humanity, but he promised to go through the waters with them. He promised that he would bear the same pain as we would have to bear. And instead of blaming God, blame the evil that caused it in the first place. Yes, we might lose a child. Yes, we might experience horrendous things. And it will forever inoculate us against this thing called sin. So that if sometime in the future someone gets up and says, I wonder whether the Lord is fair when he has in his law. I don't think he'd get further than that. Wouldn't we come down on him like a ton of bricks? And that's why the Bible says it will not raise its head a second time. Sin will be forever eradicated. And who's the greatest guarantor that it will never come again? The redeemed. They will be witnesses. And the only sign of sin will be the marks in his hands and in his sides and on his brow. And when we see the Son of God and we see the marks, we will not be brain dead and not remember, but the glory that surrounds us and the peace and the tranquility and the friends and the circumstances will make it fade eventually. You shall trample the wicked and they shall be ashes under your feet. So what happens to Satan? I will destroy thee, O covering cherub. Therefore will bring forth a fire in the midst of thee, and it shall devour thee and bring thee to ashes upon the earth. I find this very interesting. So he's going to be destroyed. He's going to be ashes. I will bring forth a fire out of the midst of thee. All the others die how? Fire comes down from heaven and devours them. So in other words, they all get obliterated, not Satan. The fire comes from inside out and devours him. It's also God's fire. Why the difference? Because in him, iniquity was found. Was he created to perform iniquity? No. He was created perfect in the image of God, but he was given freedom of choice. So by giving him freedom of choice, the risk was always there that he could choose against God. And he did. And that became iniquity. And this self-esteem idea permeated through the heavenly society.

That's an incredible, incredible promise. I long to see the face of God, the glory of His character, the purity of the God of heaven. And then I saw a new heaven and a new earth, for the first heaven and the first earth were passed away. So obviously this world must be recreated. So the saints come out of the holy city, which is preserved in the fire that comes from heaven, just like the worthies were preserved in the fiery furnace, and they walk over the ashes that destroyed sin and sinners. Not that God wants to destroy sinners. He wants to save them. But if they cling to their sin and refuse to give it up, they must be destroyed with it. And you walk over the ashes and you see this earth burnt and all the remnants of sin, ashes. And then I think God will say, let there be. And you will see this earth being recreated. Not even Adam saw that. And we will see that. And you know what's amazing to me? God says, he that overcomes, I will let him sit with me in my throne. What did the devil covet that cost him heaven? The throne of God. The throne of God. And God knew he couldn't trust him with the throne. He couldn't trust him with the throne, so he never got the throne. So what did it lead to in heaven? War. It led to war. And it's still the same today. People covet thrones and it leads to what? To war. It leads to war. But the redeemed will sit with him, not on his throne, in his throne. That's much more than sitting on the throne. You know, you can go and sit on the throne. Oops, here comes the boss. I better get off. But if you're sitting in the throne, that means you are partaker of the decision-making capacity of God himself. Why can he trust the redeemed with that which he denied the devil? Because they've been inoculated. They've been inoculated. So he creates a new heaven, and God himself transfers heaven to this earth. And what will it be like? Well, obviously the animals must be recreated. So the wolf shall dwell with the lamb. Aggression will be gone. The leopard shall lie down with the kid. There will be no killing. The calf and the young lying and the fatling together. A little child will lead them. No aggression. There are beautiful, beautiful stories of people even today who have special relationships. There's this one man in South Africa who has this special relationship with a whole pride of lions, fully grown lions. Just go and look at it one day. Click it on YouTube and say, Africa, man, pride of lions. And you'll see this man playing with the lions. And they roll over him and how they love him. It's amazing. So a little child will go amongst these big, ferocious animals because there will be no ferocity left in them. And the cow and the bear shall feed, their young ones shall lie down together, and the lion will become a vegetarian again. And that's what we did in the first lecture, and we looked at the scientific evidence, and that's why the series starts with the book of Genesis and it ends with the book of Revelation. Because Genesis is the fall and the destruction, and Revelation is the culmination of the victory of righteousness over unrighteousness. And a sucking child shall play on the hole of the asp, and the weaned child shall put his hand on the cockatrice's den. They shall not hurt nor destroy in all my holy mountain, for the earth shall be full of the knowledge of the Lord as the waters cover the sea. I cannot wait to ride on these massive animals and to have an association with them as nobody even today can imagine. They shall not labor in vain nor bring forth for trouble, for they are the seed of the blessed of the Lord, and their offspring is with them. Behold, I create a new heaven and a new earth, and the former shall not be remembered nor come to mind. Not because you're brain dead, but because of the glory and the beauty and the fading.

of the pain over time. And then I'm so happy about these verses. And they shall build houses and inhabit them, and they shall plant vineyards and eat the fruit of them. They shall not build and another inhabit. You will not be driven off your land ever. Never. There will be no King Ahab who covets your land, and no Jezebel who has you killed to get it. They shall not plant and another eat. For as the days of a tree are the days of my people, and my elect shall long enjoy the work of their hands. That means forever. I was always a little bit irritated with this cloud attitude. You will sit on your cloud with your little harp going pling, pling, pling from morning till night. Now my wife will love that. She would love to sit on a cloud with a harp, but me, I'm useless with a harp. Give me a hammer. I want to build things. I want to plant things. So this is amazing. You not only get to build your own house, you also get a farm. Now this is the typology of Israel. The Israelites were supposed to have a piece of land in the country, and then there was a town or a city where they had refuge when there was trouble or when they came together for gatherings, and there they had their own house. And it will be the same in the new earth. You will have a house in the city. Who built it? Christ himself. It will be absolutely according to your taste. But you know what? If someone gives me a house absolutely according to my taste, that's great and I'm very grateful, but I would like to have built it myself. And God understands that because he created us with a creative mind. Can you imagine the mind that we will have? An unfallen mind that will never forget anything that it learns? Can you imagine a transformed body that can see the entire spectrum of light, from that which nobody can perceive to the other spectrum? We will be able to see ultraviolet. We will be able to see X-ray. We will be able to see telescope. We will have magnificent eyesight, such as you cannot remember, and a capacity to grow in intellect. And the Bible says they followed the Lamb wheresoever he went. Where's the Lamb go in a universe? He goes on state visits from planet to planet. You get to go with him. You get to see the universe. You get to see the planets. And you get to see other created beings. How do we know there are other created beings? Because the sons of God sang together when this earth was created. So there are other beings, and Job describes the other planetary beings coming for counsel. And when Satan was still in control of this planet, he arrogantly joined them and said, I come from walking to and fro upon the earth. And then he lost his position and fell like lightning from heaven when he crucified the Son of God. And the Son of God earned back this earth forever and ever and ever. And we will have tremendous capacity to do things. And I'm going to grow an avocado tree, I'm telling you now. And you're welcome to come and eat with me, but you're not going to take my avocado tree away. I've moved in my life at least close to 30 times. I've planted an avocado tree in every single house. And I've never, never to this day eaten one of my avocados. Never. And when I come to these places where I live, there's this beautiful tree full of avocados, and it's not mine, I can't take it, I'd be stealing. I'm going to grow one. You can come and eat when I've had the first one. No, all right, you can. I'll even eat the second one because they're going to be equally good. And it shall come to pass that from one new moon to another and from one Sabbath to another shall all flesh come to worship before me. So every Sabbath, everybody goes to the New Jerusalem. At what speed? How long does it take for an angel to get here? The speed of thought. Not the speed of light, the speed of thought.
Did God use this and give it even to his disciples?

What happened to Philip? He was running next to the chariot. He got onto the chariot. He explained to the eunuch what he was reading in Isaiah. And the next minute, what happened? The spirit, he was gone. He was in another place. I cannot wait for that. I'm a very impatient man. When I get into my car and I know I have to drive for 5 hours now, it drives me nuts. Why can't I just be there? It's going to be like that, so I don't need a car. I'll be much faster than a car, and I don't have to take a sandwich with me. Because in an instant, I could be in another place, and it's going to be fantastic. So every Sabbath, we come together in the city. You won't have to look for a place to stay. You have your own house, your own place in the city. And then once a month, some people say this is one of the festivals. No, no, no. It just says it's a month because the month was determined by the moon, and it will again be determined by the moon and not by a Jesuitical system as we have now. And once a month we will come together. What do we do once a month? Well, the Bible says that the tree of life bears its fruits how often? Once a month. 12 different fruits and the leaves are for the healing of the nations. I don't know how it maintains your DNA in perfection. God could get by without the tree of life. He could give you life without it. He raised up Lazarus and he didn't give him a bite from the tree of life, did he? No. So why do we need the tree of life? It's a reminder of our dependence forever. And so when we get together to have this feast, 12 different varieties. I already said once, I had a tree like that on one of my farms where I grafted all kinds of fruits on it to create a tree of life. It was such fun. You could pick a peach and a plum and a this and a that from the same tree. So it's going to be something like that. So once a month, there's a Tree of Life festival, and every Sabbath, there is a worship session. And that will be the new earth, and sin and suffering will be gone forever. I can live with a God like that. He's just, he's righteous, he's long-suffering, he doesn't want anyone to perish. And I believe the saints will all say, true and righteous are thy judgments. And we can look into his face. I long for that day. Let's pray. Heavenly Father, the story of the battle between good and evil is reaching its culmination. The table is set for people to make a final choice between the mark of the beast and the seal of God. And this will be the final test that will lead to the great confrontation of Armageddon. And I pray, Lord, that many will be saved as a consequence of our witness, and that your character may be vindicated before this earth, because it lies trampled in the dust of theological enterprise. May we stand for a character such as was revealed by Jesus, who forced no one, but said, when I be lifted up, I will draw all men to me. May we also draw men to this character and this God that we serve, so that they too may see him face to face. In Jesus' name, amen.

The Lord appeared to Abram near the great trees of Mamre while he was sitting at the entrance to his tent in the heat of the day. Here we're looking at the ancient tree according to tradition. Abram looked up and saw three men standing nearby.

So Christ came down and he walked here with two others. When he saw them, he hurried from the entrance of his tent to meet them and bowed low to the ground. This is Abram. He said, "If I found favor in your eyes, my Lord, do not pass your servant by. Let a little water be brought, and then you may wash your feet and rest under this tree. Let me get you something to eat, so you can be refreshed, and then be on your way, now that you've come to your servant." "Very well," they answered, "do as you say." So Abram hurried into the tent to Sarah. Maybe the tent was over here. "Quick," he said, "get 3 sheaths," that's about 22 liters, "of fine flour, and knead it and bake some bread." Then he ran to the herd, and here we have some sheep and goats. Then he ran to the herd and selected a choice tender calf and gave it to a servant, who hurried to prepare it. He then brought some curds and milk and the calf that had been prepared, and set these before them. While they ate, he stood near them under a tree. So here we have the picture. "Where is your wife, Sarah?" they asked him. "There in the tent," he said. Then the Lord said, "I will surely return to you about this time next year, and Sarah, your wife, will have a son." So the announcement of the birth of Isaac was right here. Now Sarah was listening at the entrance to the tent, which was behind him. Abram and Sarah were already old and well advanced in years, and Sarah was past the age of childbearing. So Sarah laughed to herself as she thought, "After I am worn out and my master is old, will I now have this pleasure?" Then the Lord said to Abram, "Why did Sarah laugh and say, 'Will I really have a child now that I'm old?'" And then this beautiful verse, "Is anything too hard for the Lord? Is anything too hard for the Lord?" It's a rhetoric question. No, nothing is too hard for him. "I'll return to you at the appointed time next year, and Sarah will have a son." Of course, the son was born at Gerar, a little distance from here, close to Beersheba. Sarah was afraid, so she lied and said, "I did not laugh." But he said, "Yes, you did laugh." When the men got up to leave, they looked down towards Sodom, which is over here in the Arabah. This is the highest elevation. You can see the ancient site. When the men got up to leave, they looked down towards Sodom, and Abram walked along with them to see them on their way. So here we have 4 people walking. Then the Lord said, "Shall I hide from Abram what I'm about to do? Abram will surely become a great and powerful nation, and all the nations on earth will be blessed through him. For I've chosen him so that he will direct his children and his household after him, to keep the way of the Lord by doing what is right and just, so that the Lord will bring about for Abram what he has promised." Then the Lord said, "The outcry against Sodom and Gomorrah is so great, and their sin so grievous, that I will go down and see if what they have done is as bad as the outcry that has reached me. If not, I will know." The Lord is interested in the doings of people. The men turned away and went towards Sodom, but Abram remained standing before the Lord. Then Abram approached him and said, "Will you sweep away the righteous with the wicked? What if there are 50 people

0: people in the city. And then he carries on, and eventually the Lord said, for the sake of 10, I will not destroy it. When the Lord had finished speaking with Abram, he left, and Abram returned home. So this is the wonderful story of Christ. Before destroying Sodom and Gomorrah, he spoke to Abram. He's again going to destroy the world, and he's speaking to us through his word, asking us to repent. And God will only destroy the planet. There's about 10 righteous people, I don't know. But this gives us an insight into the character of God. When he destroys people, we must realize that the wickedness has reached its limits. Of course, this is where David ruled for 7 years as king before he became king of the entire land. This is where Jacob and his 12 sons lived, and from here they went down to Egypt. So there are wonderful stories in the Bible that transpired right here at Hebron.
1: I believe that God's purpose, though Israel is no longer the nation it was intended to be, they rejected their Savior, yet the Lord still desires to have a people on the earth who will be His peculiar people, who will be His treasure, who will represent His kingdom and His character amongst the fallen nations of the world.
2: She says, out of the cities, out of the cities. This is the message the Lord has been giving me. Most people don't know the history. And that's why we need to get back studying our Bibles. We need to get back studying our history. So it says here that nobody that does not have the mark of the beast will be able to buy or sell. Welcome to the first night of Build Your Ark Camp Meeting. And today, we have a very interesting topic. It is about the no buy, no sell, or this term that's used a lot, referred to as no buy, no sell. What does this mean, no buy, no sell? And what is it actually referring to? And does it have any relevance for us today? Is it something that we actually need to be considering, or is it something that will happen, that will take place, but not something that we really have to worry about? Now, when talking about this topic, there's two powers that are extremely important, and they're found in the book of Revelation, chapter 13. But before we open our Bible, let's just start with a word of prayer. Our Heavenly Father, we thank you for bringing us all together this evening, that we can open your word, that we can learn the truths that is found in your book, in your prophecy, the revealing of your word to us. We ask that you'd give us wisdom and lead us into all truth. In Jesus' name, amen. Let us turn to Revelation chapter 13. Revelation chapter 13. We're going to use our Bibles quite a bit this week. Slides are good, but Bibles better. Revelation 13, and let's start at verse 1. And I stood upon the sand of the sea, and saw a beast rise up out of the sea, having 7 heads and 10 horns, and upon his horn 10 crowns, and upon his heads the name of blasphemy. So here we see this beast that's coming up out of the sea. It's a very strange-looking beast. Verse 2, and the beast which I saw was like unto a leopard, and his feet were as the feet of a bear, and his mouth as the mouth of a lion. And the dragon gave him his power and seat and great authority.

And I saw one of his heads as it were wounded to death, and the deadly wound was healed, and all the world wondered after the beast. So we have this first beast. It's a leopard-like beast, it says, coming up out of the sea. It has seven heads, and it has 10 horns. Now, when we're talking in the book of Revelation, these are figures. These are not literal imagery we see here, because we know there's no beasts that actually have seven heads and 10 horns. So we need to understand what it's trying to say to us and break it down. Now, that's the first beast. Now, there's a second beast in the same chapter. If we go down to verse 11, Revelation 13 and verse 11, and I beheld another beast coming up out of the earth, and he had two horns like a lamb, and he spake as a dragon, and he exerciseth all the power of the first beast before him, and causeth the earth and them which dwell therein to worship the first beast, whose deadly wound was healed. So this second beast, it says that he's going to cause the whole world to worship this first beast. Now let's jump down to verse 15. And he had power to give life unto the image of the beast, that the image of the beast should both speak and cause that as many as would not worship the image of the beast should be killed. So when we make an image of something, if we take a picture, we make a drawing, it's something that's supposed to look like the original. So this second beast is going to create something to mimic the first beast. Verse 16, and he causeth all, both small and great, rich and poor, free and bond, to receive a mark in their right hand or in their foreheads, and that no man might buy or sell, save he that had the mark or the name of the beast or the number of his name. So here we have the first time mentioned this no buy, no sell term. And it is being given by this second beast. Now what's interesting is the first beast comes up out of the sea. This second beast comes up out of the earth. Now in Revelation and in the Bible, these figures are explained either in the same passage or in somewhere else in the Bible. So this is actually from Revelation 17. So we just turn a few chapters later, and we go to chapter 17. Revelation 17 and verse 15. And he saith unto me, the waters which thou sawest, where the horse sitteth, are peoples and multitudes and nations and tongues. So what do the waters represent? Many people. So we have a beast that is coming from a very populated area, and then one that is coming from a very unpopulated area. So we have these two beasts. One that's leopard-like, seven heads, 10 horns. This is an artist's depiction of the two beasts. And the second beast, this has two horns and has the mouth of a dragon, because it says it speaks like a dragon. So what do beasts represent in the Bible? Well, let's turn to Daniel 7. Daniel 7 and verse 23. Because we don't want to be guessing at anything. We want to have a solid foundation for everything that we're saying. Daniel 7 and verse 23. And he said, the fourth beast shall be the fourth what? Kingdom on the earth. So these beasts are representing different kingdoms.

is represented by the papal power, and we're going to see that a little bit more clearly as we continue. Of the leopard-like beast it is declared, there was given unto him a mouth speaking great things and blasphemies, and he opened his mouth in blasphemy against God, to blaspheme his name and his tabernacle, and them that dwell therein, in heaven. And it was given unto him to make war with the saints, and to overcome them, and power was given him over all kindreds, tongues, and nations. This prophecy, which is nearly identical to the description of the little horn in Daniel 7, unquestionably points to the papacy. So this is referring to the Dark Ages, where the papal power was persecuting the Christians, and it went to make war with the saints and those who tried to keep the commandments of God. Because the papacy has their own set of commandments, and we're going to see this more clearly. But the beast with lamb-like horns was seen coming up out of the earth. Instead of overthrowing other powers to establish itself, the nation thus represented must arise in territory previously unoccupied and grow up gradually and peacefully. It could not then arise from the crowded and struggling nationalities of the old world, that turbulent sea of peoples and multitudes and nations and tongues. It must be sought in the Western continent. So we see that this new beast or this new kingdom is going to come from an unpopulated area. What nation of the world was in 1798 rising to power, giving promise of strength and greatness, and attracting the attention of the world? The application of the symbol admits of no question. One nation and only one meets the specifications of this prophecy. It points unmistakably to the United States of America. So this is an entire hour-long study in itself, just going through proving the points of this being the papal power and the United States of America. This is something that we have many videos on that you can take a look at that go through this in detail. We don't have time for that this evening. But if we can just see these two beast powers or these two kingdoms representing the papacy and the United States of America, this is starting to give us a little bit of a picture of what's happening here. Revelation 13, 14, and 16, saying to them that dwell on the earth that they should make an image to the beast, which had the wound by a sword and did live, and he causeth all, both small and great, rich and poor, free and bond, to receive a mark in their right hand or in their forehead. Now we need to ask the question, why is this actually going to happen? Why is this beast going and warring against the keepers of the commandments or God's people? Well, we can look in just the chapter before, in chapter 12. If we look at Revelation chapter 12 and verse 17, it gives us the answer. And the dragon was wroth with the woman and went to make war with the remnant of her seed, which do what? Keep the commandments of God and have the testimony of Jesus. So they have two things. They keep the Ten Commandments, all ten, and they have the testimony of Jesus. And what is the testimony of Jesus? If we turn to Revelation 19, verse 10, it gives us the answer. Revelation 19 and verse 10. And I fell at his feet to worship him, and he said unto me, See thou do not. I am thy fellow servant and of thy brethren that have the testimony of Jesus. Worship God, for what does it say? The testimony of Jesus is the spirit of prophecy. So these people have the commandments and keep the commandments of God, but they also obey the spirit of prophecy, which is a very important point. And that no man might buy or sell, verse 17, save he that had the mark or the name of the beast or the number of his name. So it says here that nobody that does not have the mark of the beast will be able to buy or sell. Now, we definitely don't want the mark of the beast. Most people know or understand that the mark of the beast is a bad thing.
So we need to understand what that mark

is so that we do not receive the mark of the beast, but receive the mark or the seal of God. But first we need to understand what God's seal is so that we can understand what the opposite is. So in order to do that, we need to go to the Old Testament. Let's go to the book of Ezekiel. Ezekiel chapter 20. Ezekiel chapter 20. And we'll be looking at many texts today because we want to make sure that everything's based on the Word of God. Ezekiel chapter 20 and verse 20. And hallow my Sabbaths, and they shall be a sign between me and you, that ye may know that I am the Lord your God. Now that word sign there, in the original, in Hebrew, you can look it up. It's Hebrew number 226. It's the word oath, and it actually means mark. So it's the same word that's being used in Revelation about the beast power having its mark, but this is God's mark. And it says that his mark is the Sabbath. Let's go to Deuteronomy. Deuteronomy chapter 6 and verse 6 to 8. Deuteronomy chapter 6 and verse 6 to 8. And these words which I command thee this day shall be in thine heart, and thou shalt teach them diligently unto thy children, and shall talk of them when thou sittest in thine house, and when thou walkest by the way, and when thou liest down, and when thou risest up. And thou shalt bind them for a sign, that's the word mark again, it's the same Hebrew word, upon thy hand, and they shall be as frontlets between thine eyes. So we have this mark being put on the hand and on the forehead. And it is the law which God gave. Let's go to Exodus. Exodus chapter 13. Exodus chapter 13 and verse 9. And it shall be for a sign unto thee upon thine hand, and for a memorial between thine eyes, that the Lord's law may be in thy mouth. For a strong hand hath the Lord brought thee out of Egypt. And that word sign there again is the word mark. So we see here that God's mark or his sign, the sign that we are part of his people, is the Sabbath. Now, why is the Sabbath so important? So if we read the Sabbath commandment in Exodus 20, there's a couple things that we can note. One, when something is a seal, when a king used to use a seal, it would have to have three things. It would have to have their name, their title, and their territory. And the Sabbath commandment has all those things. He's the Lord God. He's the creator of heaven and earth. So he is the Lord. He is the creator. And his territory is all of creation, all of heaven and earth. Now, if the Sabbath is God's mark, then what is this mark of the beast when, if we know that this beast that's being represented is the papal system, that's not talking about individuals in the system, but the system itself and the leaders behind the system. What is their mark? Well, in no short words, they say it very clearly. Catholic Record, September 1st, 1923. Sunday is our mark of authority. So they give it right to us. We don't even have to guess. The church is above the Bible, and this transference of Sabbath observance is proof of that fact. So here they're saying that Sunday is their mark, and that they are above the Bible. Now, I have a problem with that, because the Bible is my authority. Let's continue. If Protestants would follow the Bible, they should worship God on the Sabbath day. In keeping the Sunday, they're following a law of the Catholic Church. So here again, they're saying, if you want to keep the Bible, then you should probably worship on Sabbath.

Another quote, Protestantism, in discarding the authority of the Roman Catholic Church, has no good reason for its Sunday theory and ought logically to keep Saturday as the Sabbath. So they're saying very clearly that even from the Bible, in their opinion, that it's better if you keep the seventh day as the Sabbath than the first day. Catholic Mirror, December 23, 1893. Reason and common sense demand the acceptance of one or the other of these alternatives, either Protestantism and the keeping holy of Saturday, or Catholicity and the keeping holy of Sunday. Compromise is impossible. So we have these two ideologies. One where the Bible is the foundation and where God says that his mark is in the Sabbath. And then we have the other, which is the papal system and their mark, which is the keeping holy of Sunday. Convert's Catechism of Catholic Doctrine. Why do we observe Sunday instead of Saturday? Answer. We observe Sunday instead of Saturday because the Catholic Church transferred the solemnity from Saturday to Sunday. Now, this isn't just digging up things and nobody's reading. This is the Catechism of Catholic Doctrine. This is one of the main things that people who are going to the Catholic Church read. And what's interesting is I have family members that are Catholic, and they said to us, the difference between me and you, you believe the Bible and the Bible only. I believe the Bible and tradition overrides the Bible. So this is very clear that there is a difference in the ideology. Evangelism, page 234. The change of the Sabbath is a sign or mark of the authority of the Romish Church. Those who understand the claims of the fourth commandment choose to observe the false Sabbath in the place of the true, are thereby paying homage to that power by which alone is commanded. The mark of the beast is the papal Sabbath, which has been accepted by the world in the place of the day of God's appointed. Letters and Manuscripts, 1899. Sunday keeping is not yet the mark of the beast, and will not be until the decree goes forth causing men to worship this idol Sabbath. The time will come when this day will be the test, but that time has not yet come. We have quite a few quotes that we're going to be reading this evening, so hopefully it doesn't get to be too many, but I don't want to be saying everything. I want everything to be backed up by either the Word of God or the Spirit of Prophecy. Evangelism, page 235. If the light of truth has been presented to you, revealing the Sabbath of the fourth commandment, and showing that there is no foundation in the Word of God for Sunday observance, and yet you still cling to the false Sabbath, refusing to keep holy the Sabbath which God calls my holy day, you receive the mark of the beast. When does this take place? When you obey the decree that commands you to cease from labor on Sunday and worship God. Well, you know that there is not a word in the Bible showing Sunday to be either a common working day. You consent to receive the mark of the beast and refuse the seal of God. So this doesn't happen until this image of the beast or America or the other countries that will follow, because it says it will go to the whole world and make the whole world worship the first beast. That is, and only then is when the mark of the beast will actually be given, and you'll have a choice between the mark of the beast or the seal of God. The Sabbath will be the great test of loyalty, for it is the point of truth especially controverted. When the final test shall be brought to bear upon men, then the line of distinction will be drawn between those who serve God and those who serve him not. While the observance of the false Sabbath in compliance to the law of the state, contrary to the fourth commandment, will be an avowal of allegiance to a power that is in opposition to God, the keeping of the true Sabbath in obedience to God's law is an evidence of loyalty.

There can be only two classes. Each party is distinctly stamped, either with the seal of the living God or with the mark of the beast and his image. In the end, when these things start happening, there will be only two classes of people, because everybody will be given the opportunity to see what is God's mark and do I want to follow it or will I follow the system because they are pressuring me. Because it says that they will not be able to buy or sell, so that means that we may not be able to buy food, water, power. It could be endless. Country Living, page 29. God has sent warning after warning that our schools and publishing houses and sanitariums are to be established out of the city. This is why Amazing Discoveries moved out of the city. We used to be located in Vancouver, but we felt the need that we need to be out because of the things that we see are going to happen soon in this world. Let no one attempt to use the testimonies to vindicate the establishment of large business interests in the cities. Do not make of no effect the light that has been given upon this subject. Men will arise speaking perverse things to counterwork the very movement that the Lord is leading his servants to make. But it is time that men and women reason from cause to effect. It is too late to establish large business firms in the cities, too late to call young men and women from the country to the city. Conditions are arising in the cities that will make it very hard for those of our faith to remain in them. It would therefore be a great mistake to invest money in the establishment of business interests in the cities. So it is very clear here that especially people who are going to be keeping the commandments of God and who are trying to have character like Jesus in the city where there is so many distractions, there's so many things that the devil is using, and especially the time that is coming when they will be forcing people who don't take the mark of the beast that they will not be able to buy and sell. As far as possible, our institutions should be located away from the cities. I'm going to just skip down to save for time. That means that families of our people must settle near them. So if our institutions are located near the cities, that means our workers have to be located near the cities. And we felt responsible for our workers who had to live near the city as well. The Lord desires his people to move into the country where they can settle on the land and raise their own fruit and vegetables, and where their children can be brought in direct contact with the works of God in nature. Take your families away from the cities is my message. Maranatha, page 179. A time is coming, and there's a lot of quotes here, but I want to read a lot to make it very clear that this isn't something that is just maybe referenced in a few obscure passages, but is a constant theme. A time is coming when the law of God is in a special sense to be made void in our land. The rulers of our nation will, by legislative enactments, enforce the Sunday law. And thus God's people will be brought into great peril when our nation in its legislative councils shall enact laws to bind the conscience of men in regard to their religious privileges, enforcing Sunday observance and bringing oppressive power to bear against those who keep the seventh-day Sabbath. The law of God will, to all intents and purposes, be made void in our land. This seems quite hard to even believe sometimes when saying that we will be forced to worship on Sunday, when it seems that most of the country and the countries are atheist. But this is how we can see that the Bible is true, because when these things start to come to pass, then we see how it predicted it ahead of time. The enforcement of Sunday keeping on the part of Protestant churches is an enforcement of the worship of the papacy. Skipping down, the churches would themselves form an image to the beast.

So this is saying that the churches are actually going to ask for this to be enforced. This will be something the people are wanting because they're saying, God is so far from our country, everything's getting so bad, we need God back. But they're going to ask for different law than God's law and thinking that they are honoring God in that. So we have this image that is being built up. And I want to go, there's some really nice typology in the Old Testament. And let's go to Daniel. Is there any other time in the Bible that something like this has happened, where an image was created that we needed to worship? Well, if you go to Daniel chapter 3, Daniel chapter 3 and verse 1. Nebuchadnezzar, the king, made an image of gold, whose height was 70 cubits, and the breadth thereof 6 cubits. He set it up in the plain of Dura in the province of Babylon. So who set up an image here? Nebuchadnezzar did. And what's interesting is this image, it says, was the height of 70 cubits. What is 70? Well, that is 2 times 3. So it's 60 cubits by 6 by 6. It was 666 in its measurements, which is exactly what we find in Revelation 13 is the number of the beast. Now let's jump down to verses 3 to 6. Then the princes, the governors, and captains, the judges, the treasurers, the counselors, the sheriffs, and all the rulers of the provinces were gathered together unto the dedication of the image that Nebuchadnezzar the king had set up. And they stood before the image that Nebuchadnezzar had set up. Then an herald cried aloud, "To you it is commanded, O peoples, nations, and languages." So here he's talking to the sea of people. "That at what time ye hear the sound of the cornet, the flute, the harp, the sackbut, the psaltery, the dulcimer, and all kinds of music, ye fall down and worship the golden image that Nebuchadnezzar the king has set up. And whosoever falleth not down and worshipeth shall the same hour be cast into the midst of the burning fiery furnace." Does this not sound extremely similar to Revelation 13? We had an image being put up, and then those who didn't worship the image would be killed. Now let's jump down to verses 16 to 18. "Shadrach, Meshach, and Abednego answered and said to the king, O Nebuchadnezzar, we are not careful to answer thee in this matter," which just means that they weren't beating around the bush. It was easy for them to give an answer. "If it be so, our God whom we serve is able to deliver us from the burning fiery furnace, and he will deliver us out of thine hand, O king." Well, that is a very interesting statement, because they said that he would. How are they so certain? "But if not," so they're saying, even if he didn't, "be it known unto thee, O king, that we will not serve thy gods, nor worship the golden image which thou hast set up." And we know the rest of the story. They were thrown into the fiery furnace, but they didn't die. Now, this is a very interesting concept, which I wish we had more time to get into. But when we're talking about the image of the beast here, and the not being able to buy or sell, and then it said that those who would not worship the image of the beast should be killed, but at that time, nobody will be killed of God's people. And we're going to prove that. Now let's go to Matthew 14. Matthew 14, verse 6 to 8. Matthew 14, verse 6 to 8. "But when Herod's birthday was kept, the daughter of Herodias danced before them and pleased Herod, whereupon he promised with an oath to give her whatsoever she would. And she,
being before

for instructed of the mother, said, "Give me here John the Baptist's head in a charger." We have a king. And then we have a daughter that is prompted by the mother. Now, what's interesting is the papacy calls himself the Mother Church. So we have this mother prompting the daughters, which is the image of the beast, which is the Protestant churches that are keeping the papal Sabbath, and they're going to ask all the world to worship this first beast, and that if you don't worship it, that you should be killed like she wanted John the Baptist's head on the platter. So we have examples of this being throughout the Bible. Testimonies, Volume 7, page 141. The substitution of the laws of men for the laws of God, the exaltation by merely human authority of Sunday in place of the Bible Sabbath, is the last act in the drama. When this substitution becomes universal, God will reveal himself. He will arise in his majesty to shake terribly the earth. He will come out of his place to punish the inhabitants of the world for their iniquity. And the earth shall disclose her blood and shall no more cover her slain. So here we see that the very last things that are going to happen right before Jesus stands up and says it is finished is this Sunday enforcement, where people will be forced to either worship on Sunday or they will not be able to buy or sell, and eventually that they shall be put on a death decree. Now, some people are saying that we're in the time of trouble now, and that would not be accurate because then either people have the mark of the beast or the seal of God right now, because that is when the test will be happening. So we're not in the time of trouble now, but we have had hints that it's coming soon. Now, also, I just want to point out that this is not going to have to do with climate Sundays. This is a step in the process, but no one's going to receive the mark of the beast because they're keeping a climate Sunday and they didn't know better. This is something when it comes to worship. Either you worship God on the papacy's day or you worship God on God's day and you receive God's mark or the beast mark. Now, when we're reading, there's a book called Country Living, written by Ellen White. And it's a fascinating book and it has some really nice things. But something you have to note is that it's not written in chronological order. And when you take all the quotes in the book and put them in chronological order, you start to see a sequence. And we're going to take a look at that. Because she has a change of urgency. Now, this is actually on the last page of the book. And it says that the time is not far distant when, like the early disciples, we shall be forced to seek a refuge in desolate and solitary places. As the siege of Jerusalem by the Roman armies was the signal for flight to the Judean Christians, so the assumption of power on the part of our nation in the decree enforcing the papal Sabbath will be a warning to us. It will then be time to leave the large cities preparatory to leaving the smaller ones for retired homes in secluded places among the mountains. So if you don't know the story, you can read the whole account in great

Once you see Sunday law coming, then you should start thinking about going to the country. Now, this is interesting because she has a change of urgency here. Country Living, page 31. This is the page before. This was in 1906. The previous one was in 1885. Then we have 1906. She says, out of the cities, exclamation mark. This is the message the Lord has been giving me. Well, that's a very different change in urgency. Went from the time is not far distant to the time is now. Then she has in 1903, she said, the time has come. So something between 1885 and 1903 shift the urgency. Then in 1897, she says this, for this reason, I see the necessity of the people of God moving out of the cities into retired country places where they may cultivate the land and raise their own produce. Great Controversy, page 26. When the idolatrous standards of the Romans would be set up in the holy ground, which extended some furlongs outside the city walls, the followers of Christ were to have safety in flight. Now, I want to just do a little brief overview of what happened in AD 70 so we can maybe see the shift that has happened from 1885 and why she changed her urgency. The time is not far distant. We read this quote, when like the early disciples, we shall be forced to seek a refuge in desolate and solitary places. Christ Triumphant, page 353. Christ warned his disciples of the destruction of Jerusalem as well as of the temple. This event was foretold by Daniel. The oblations and sacrifices were no more of value, for type had reached antitype in the one great oblation. When Christ referred to the destruction of Jerusalem, his prophetic words reached beyond that event to the final conflagration that will take place in that day when the Lord rises out of his place to punish the world for their iniquity, when the earth shall disclose her blood and shall no more cover her slain. This entire chapter is a warning to those who shall live in the last scenes of earth's history. Christ had given his disciples warning, and all who believed his words watched for the promised sign, which was what? The first siege coming in. When the first siege came, they knew as soon as that siege left that they needed to leave Jerusalem. When ye shall see Jerusalem compassed with armies, said Jesus, then know that the desolation thereof is nigh. Then let them which are in Judea flee to the mountains, and let them which are in the midst of it depart out. After the Romans, under Cestius, had surrounded the city, they unexpectedly abandoned the siege. There was no real apparent reason for this. There's certain things that happened in history that people conclude, but that was an opening that God gave the people so that they could see the warning, it opened up, and that they could be rescued from that situation. But God's merciful providence was directing events for the good of his own people. The promised sign had been given to the waiting Christians, and now an opportunity was afforded for all who would obey the Savior's warning. Terrible were the calamities that fell upon Jerusalem when the siege was resumed by Titus. In the decree enforcing the papal Sabbath will be a warning to us. It will then be time to leave the large cities preparatory to leaving the smaller ones for retired homes and secluded places among the mountains. Now, we should ask, did this first siege already happen? Most people don't know the history. And that's why we need to get back studying our Bibles. We need to get back studying our history, the Three Angels Message history, because we were talking about this over 150 years ago. Now, the thing is, we had those two dates, 1885 and 1897. Something happened between there. And actually, something did. On May 25th, 1888, it is called the Blair's Bill. And actually, this is something that the Seventh-day Adventist Church fought against.
It was a bill that came in.

and it forced everybody to worship on Sunday. And that if you didn't worship on Sunday, many people were thrown in prison. This is a real historical event. You can look it up. We had the first siege already. And if you don't believe me, I have a picture of the actual bill. The National Sunday Rest Bill, Senate Bill number 2983, introduced in the first session of the 5th Congress by Senator H.W. Blair, May 21st, 1888. Most preachers don't even know that this event happened, and they're still waiting for the first siege. We've been in such a time of mercy since 1888. We had the Out of the Cities message since then. The first siege had already happened, and it went away. And only because of God's mercy are we still not in the second siege yet. The Lonely Years, Volume 3, page 395. The routine business. Now, this is to show that Adventism is even marking this as a date. General Conference, this is the Seventh-day Adventist General Conference, while vitally important, presented only a few features of unusual interest. Steps were taken to place in operation a missionary ship to serve the work for the church in the South Pacific. There was also consideration of measures to counter the Blair Sunday Bill before the United States Congress. So this was a thing that the whole world church was talking about, that we are going against this national Blair Sunday Rest Bill. And we don't even know that it happened. A.T. Jones actually went to Congress, and you can read his whole account. It's about 200 and some odd pages of the whole account, the dialogue between the Senate and him, and all the reasons he gave why this is unconstitutional. It's a very interesting read, and you should go take a look at it. You can, if you just look on Google and look up A.T. Jones, I had on the slide here, National Sunday Law Argument of A.T. Jones. If you look that up, you'll be able to read that. No one has yet received the mark of the beast. The testing time has not yet come. There are true Christians in every church, not accepting the Roman Catholic communion. None are condemned until they have the light and have seen the obligation of the fourth commandment. But when the decree shall go forth, enforcing the counterfeit Sabbath, and the loud cry of the third angel, this is going to be a very key point that we're going to talk about again on Sabbath, is the purpose of the loud cry message. And the loud cry of the third angel shall warn men against the worship of the beast and his image. The line will be clearly drawn between the false and the true. Then those who still continue in transgression will receive the mark of the beast. So not until this is enforced, people get an opportunity to see and decide, do I want to follow what God is saying in the Bible, or do I want to follow what they're trying to enforce? Great Controversy, page 594. The events connected with the close of probation and the work of preparation for the time of trouble are clearly presented. But multitudes have no more understanding of these important truths than if they had never been revealed. Satan watches to carry away every impression that would make them wise unto salvation, and the time of trouble will find them unready. So when we read in Revelation 13, and we see that it says that there will be a mark put on those who keep the image of the beast, and there will be a sign of God's people as well. That's talked about in Revelation 7 and 14 of the 144,000. And it says that we will not be able to buy or sell. We don't even take it seriously. We don't even know what it means. We're just presumptuous. We think, okay, that's great. You know, we've been preaching the Out of the Cities message for 150 years. Nothing's happened. Or we think that we can just stay where we are and not do anything different. But that's presumption. When God gave us a warning ahead, like Noah, he told Noah, you need to build an ark. And if Noah decided, that's okay, I think God's going to just make me a boat on the last day when it starts raining, then I think the story would

ended a little bit differently. But he was told ahead that he needed to prepare for this event. A storm approaches. A large class who have professed faith in the third angel's message, but have not been sanctified through obedience to the truth, abandoned their position and joined the ranks of the opposition. It's easy to confess things when times are easy, but when things get hard, then sometimes it's a little bit, we're inclined to give up the truths that we know. By uniting with the world and partaking of its spirit, they have come to view matters in nearly the same light. And when the test is brought, they are prepared to choose the easy, popular side. Men of talent and pleasing address, who once rejoiced in the truth, employ their powers to deceive and mislead souls. That is very sad. They become the most bitter enemies of their former brethren. When Sabbath keepers are brought before the courts to answer for their faith, these apostates are the most efficient agents of Satan to misrepresent and accuse them, and by false reports and insinuations to stir up the rulers against them. I didn't even want to highlight anything here because it's such a sad slide and sad truth. For this reason, I see the necessity of the people of God moving out of the cities into retired country places. Now, who knows who Joe Cruz is? He was the previous and the starter of Amazing Facts. He was in 1960s to 1990s. And this is a book of his called Reaping the Whirlwind. And already in his time, he was saying what he's saying here. Page 66. The large cities will be centers of violence and dangers. There will be no safe place for Sabbath keepers. We have received warning after warning to leave the great metropolitan areas and secure small places in the country. So even he was talking in his time that we need to be heeding this counsel, getting out of the cities, because it'll be virtually inhabitable. The time is fast coming when the controlling power of the labor unions will be very oppressive. Now, that's a very interesting topic in itself, is the labor unions, because most people wonder, well, that's a funny statement. How are the labor unions going to aid in the Sunday law? We just recorded a couple months ago, an entire podcast, an hour long, about the labor unions, what they're doing right now to enforce Sunday worship. On Truth Matters podcast on labor unions. Again and again, the Lord has instructed that our people are to take their families away from the cities into the country where they can raise their own provisions, for in the future, the problem of buying and selling will be a very serious one. We should now begin to heed the instruction given us over and over again, get out of the cities into rural districts where the houses are not crowded closely together, and where you will be free from the interference of enemies. So we've had this message for a long time, and that we need to start preparing, raising our own food, because when we can't buy ourselves and we can't buy food, if we're starving, the pressure is going to be very great for us to take the mark of the beast. And we want to be ready that we are not being pressured in those ways. Selected Messages, Volume 2, page 356. Get out of the cities as soon as possible and purchase a little piece of land where you can have a garden, where your children can watch the flowers growing and learn from them lessons of simplicity and purity. When we look at the present situation, things that have happened over the past couple of years, I think things happened that nobody would have expected could happen. We see food shortages just around the corner. And people 3 years ago were scoffing. Why are you going to the country? People who are already getting country places. It was almost like they're trying, just saying, oh, you're just trying to save yourself. And now the world, if you look, is moving into the country faster than all the Adventists are. We're the ones

to have the message. We're the ones who know the prophecies in the Bible, and the world is seeing the things that are happening better than we are. The Lord has shown me clearly that the image of the beast will be formed before probation closes, for it is to be the great test for the people of God by which their eternal destiny will be decided. All who prove their loyalty to God by observing his law and refusing to accept the spurious Sabbath will rank under the banner of the Lord God Jehovah. So we need to understand the timeline that's happening here. And we're going to go through the whole sequence of events on Sabbath from 1888 all the way down to the second coming, because there's a lot of things that are still going to take place that we don't realize. So here it says that the image of the beast, which is Sunday observance, is going to happen before probation closes. So this isn't right at the end when we'll be fleeing into the wilderness and God's going to be sustaining us. This is a time that's starting sooner. Medical Ministry, page 310. To parents who are living in the cities, the Lord is sending the warning cry. Gather your children into your own houses. Gather them away from those who are disregarding the commandments of God, who are teaching and practicing evil. Get out of the cities as fast as possible. And realize it says as possible, because it's in God's time. We're not supposed to now hurry and rush and make rash decisions, but we need to still do everything in prayer. If we're doing everything still on our own steam, then we're defeating the purpose. The purpose of getting into the country is so we can be closer to God, so that we can rely on him more and exercise our faith, not that we can have more faith in ourselves. Parents can secure small homes in the country with land for cultivation, where they can have orchards and where they can raise vegetables and small fruits to take the place of flesh meats, which is so corrupting to the lifeblood coursing through the veins. On such places, the children will not be surrounded with the corrupting influence of the city life. God will help his people to find such homes outside the city. So there's even a health message connected here. And there's a promise there. And when God asks us to do something, he doesn't ask us to do something without giving us the way to do that thing. So when he says, I need you to get into the country, Noah, I need you to build an ark, but I'm not going to give you any help in designing the ark. I'm not going to give you any help in building the ark. I'm not going to give you enough time to build the ark. He gave Noah 120 years to build the ark. He gave us plenty of time right now by his mercy to get ready. And it says that he will help his people. So even if it seems impossible, even if it doesn't seem like you have enough money, he is going to have a way. And even if he has to just give you a piece, he will do so, if we act in faith. Signs of the Times, 1910. Then will Protestant America have formed an image to the papacy, and there will be a national apostasy which will end only in national ruin. So a lot of people, I've heard a lot of preachers say that there's going to be a total collapse of everything, the economy, before Sunday happens. But that's actually not biblical. And that's not according to the spirit of prophecy, because the national apostasy, the full universal effect of this Sunday law, will then end in national ruin. And when you study this term, national ruin, we need to study the spirit of prophecy the same way we study our Bible. We need to take the words and we need to cross-reference them, because it's the same spirit that gave both. And when we look at the word ruin, it's always used in context of financial ruin. So when the Sunday law comes, we'll also be seeing on Sabbath that the four winds that's talked about in Revelation, we can quickly turn there. Revelation 7. Revelation chapter 7, starting at verse 1. And after these things, I saw four angels standing on the four corners of the earth, holding the four winds of the earth.
and the wind should not blow on the earth, nor the sea, or any tree.

And I saw another angel ascending from the east, having the seal of the living God, and he cried with a loud voice to the four angels to whom it was given to hurt the earth and the sea, saying, "Hurt not the earth, neither the sea, nor the trees, till we have sealed the servants of our God in their foreheads." So not until after God's people are sealed and until everybody's had an opportunity to hear the gospel message, then a total collapse of everything. The four winds will be released and God's judgments will be poured on the earth. But God needs that message to reach every single ear so that everyone has an opportunity first. Now we're going to close on this slide and we're going to be breaking this down on Sabbath. So this is a little timeline of the events. NSL stands for National Sunday Law. COP is close of probation, and SC is the second coming. So we have the out of the city's message starting in 1888, because that is when the first siege happened. And then we have a buildup, and this is in Ellen White's writings. It will start with fines, imprisonment, bribery, and eventually go to no buy, no sell. And that will be the close of probation time for the people who understand the Sabbath message, because they're the ones who know. Let's look at a couple of these Bible verses here just before we close. 1 Peter 4, verse 17. "For the time has come that judgment must begin" where? "At the house of God. If it first begin at us, what shall then the end be of them that obey not the gospel of God?" So it says that judgment begins at the house of God because they're the ones giving the message. They're the ones who should understand what's happening. Let's go to Ezekiel quickly. Ezekiel 9, verse 4 to 6. Ezekiel chapter 9 and verse 4 to 6. "And the Lord said unto him, Go through the midst of the city, through the midst of Jerusalem, and set a mark upon the foreheads of the men that sigh and that cry for the abominations that be done in the midst thereof. And to the others he said in mine hearing, Go ye after him through the city and smite. Let not your eyes spare, neither have ye pity. Slay utterly old and young, both maids and little children and women. But come not near any man upon whom is the mark. Begin at my sanctuary." Then they began at the ancient men which were before the house. So it says here that judgment is starting at the house of God. The people who know and understand the message, because they are going to be giving, when that Sunday law comes, the latter rain will be poured out, and we'll be going through each of these little details to show exactly when these events are going to happen. The mark of the beast is going to be start to be given, and the loud cry message will be given to the world, which is just a repeat of the three angels' message. Now, I don't think we fully understand the three angels' message. Let's go to Revelation 14. Revelation chapter 14. A lot of people say, yes, we preach the three angels' messages, but do they understand what is all happening in the three angels' messages? Let's look at verse 9, the third angel's message. "And the third angel followed them, saying with a loud voice," so here's the loud voice again, "If any man worship the beast," that sounds a lot like Revelation 13, "and his image, and receive his mark in his forehead or in his hand, the same shall drink of the wine of the wrath of God." So what is the third angel's message? To not receive the mark of the beast. So the three angels' message is actually that of the country living message of Sunday versus Sabbath, so that these people do not receive the mark of the beast. That is the loud cry message at the end. They're going to be giving two options. And we need to be explaining that if you take this option, it's not going to end so good, and that you want to take God's mark, because he will protect you from the wrath that is coming on those who destroy his law and go against his commandments.
Then once the close of probation happens, going back to our slide,

That is when this time, what is called the great time of trouble or Jacob's trouble, starts. At that time, we're going to be leaving our country places. There's no need of them anymore. There's no need to grow our own food. We're going to be fleeing into the wilderness, and God's angels will be taking care of us. And this will be just a very short time. This is also the time when the death decree will be given, when it says those who don't take the image should be killed. We'll be fleeing, and this is also the time when God will be pouring out the seven last plagues on the wicked who are trying to destroy God's people. So it is actually a thing of mercy that's happening. And we're slowly but surely getting to a point where we trust more and more fully in God. We're in the city where we fully trust man to deliver food to the grocery store. Then we move to the country. And there's a little bit more faith involved. Yes, we're planting our garden, we're watering, we're doing these things, which is what the whole camp meeting is about. But we have to trust that that's going to grow and that God's going to be able to sustain us through the things that we are growing. But then he takes it to the next level. And then we're fleeing in the wilderness where we have no garden, we have no security of any sort, into a place we've never seen, and we have to trust that he's going to keep us safe while there is people that are trying to kill us. But we will be like Shadrach, Meshach, and Abednego that says, our God will save us through this time. And we need not fear this. So we're going to be talking throughout the course of this camp meeting all the principles and things that you can do yourself to help prepare or build your ark, as we called it, for this time of no buy, no sell. Let us pray. Our Heavenly Father, we thank you that you give us everything in advance. We thank you that you gave us your word, your revelation, your revealing to your people, that we have not to guess, and that we are not to be caught unaware when these events are going to happen, but that you told us ahead of time, like you told Noah a flood was coming, and he was able to save his whole family. That you told us that a time is coming where we cannot buy or sell as long as we are trying to honor you and keep your commandments. But we know that you will help us through this time. And we ask that you'd bless everybody that is here, that is listening online, and that you would lead us into your whole and full truth, that we can understand the events that are soon to take place in our world, and that we will be ready to help preach and give that loud cry message. We thank you in Jesus' name. Amen.

This presentation was filmed at our 2022 camp meeting on site in British Columbia. If you would like to join us for our 2023 camp meeting, mark your calendars for August 21st to the 27th. The date is set and the speakers confirmed. Some of the speakers include Randy Skeet, Pavel Goya, and Barbara O'Neill.

Welcome to Bible Answers. I'm Walter Veit, and we're going to look at a question which seems to trouble some people. Is the church Babylon? Can the SDA church be apostate? I know they are not always living up to what they know. Is there going to be another church that comes out of her? Well, if you look at your Bible and you go there to the book of Revelation and you find the churches listed there, the seven churches, you'll find that the last church is Laodicea. And to the angel of the church of the Laodiceans write, these things says the Amen, the faithful and true witness, the beginning of the creation of God. I know your works, that you are neither cold nor hot. I could wish you were cold or hot. So then, because you are lukewarm, neither cold nor hot, I will vomit you out of my mouth. And the reason? Because you say, I'm rich, I've become wealthy and have need of nothing, and do know that you are, and do not know that you are wretched, miserable, poor, blind, and naked, and you need to purchase something. I counsel you to buy from me gold refined in the fire, that you may be rich, and white raiments, that you may be clothed, that the shame of your nakedness may not be revealed, and anoint your eyes with eye salve, that you may see. And then these nice words. As many as I love, I rebuke and chasten. Therefore be zealous and repent. Behold, I stand at the door and knock. If anyone hears my voice and opens the door, I will come into him and dine with him, and he with me. Now, it's fascinating that if you read the accounts of the other churches, then there is always a rebuke if it is necessary, although Philadelphia doesn't get a rebuke. And there is a suggestion as to how to improve, and then if you do not live up to this light, I will come and take your candlestick and give it to someone else. But that doesn't apply to Laodicea. In Laodicea, you purchase, and if you don't, you will be spat out. So there is not a coming out. There is a spitting out, which implies a shaking, a cleansing of God's church. So God's final church on this earth is the very final harborer of his message of salvation. If you turn to Revelation chapter 14, there we read the final message that will be proclaimed on earth. And the message is, of course, the three angels' messages. And I saw another angel flying in the midst of heaven, having the everlasting gospel to preach to those who dwell on the earth, to every nation, tribe, and tongue, and people, saying with a loud voice, fear God and give glory to him, for the hour of his judgment has come, and worship him who made the heavens, the earth, the sea, and the springs of water. That's the first angel's message, the everlasting gospel, which entails grace and obedience, and not just one or either of the two. And the second message this movement brings is Babylon is fallen, the great city, because she had made all the nations drink of the wine of the wrath of her fornication. And then finally, a warning against accepting the mark of the beast. So that's the final message that has to be brought by the remnant who keep the commandments of God and hold to the testimony of Jesus. In other words, if you bring the message, Babylon has fallen, it means that you can't be part of Babylon. You are warning. And then it swells to a loud cry in Revelation chapter 18.

and it says there that Babylon has fallen. The second angel's message is repeated. And then the condition of Babylon is presented. Babylon the Great is fallen, has become a dwelling place of demons, a prison for every foul spirit and a cage for every unclean and hated bird. There's a false spirit in the churches because the bird is an unclean bird and the spirit's emblem is a clean bird, the symbol of a dove, for example. All the nations have drunk of the wine of the wrath of her fornication. And then it gives the condition of those churches. So, test the spirit, says the Bible, to the law and to the testimony. If they speak not according to this word, they have no light in them. So, in the final analysis, the final church on this earth is the one that brings the final message. It warns against Babylon's fall. But the church itself that brings the message is in a pathetic state. And there's apostasy amongst it. And they're blind. They're pitiful. They're wretched. They're naked. They need eye salve. They lose their discernment by liaison with the world. The condition needs a remedy. They need to buy gold refined in the fire of affliction so that they may see. And short answer, she's not Babylon. Is she apostate? To a great degree. Is there a cure? Yes, there is a cure. If they do not accept the cure, what happens to them? They are shaken out. But there will be a remnant that goes through to victory.

Welcome to our presentation entitled The Hardest Prayer. And we're going to study together the prayer that Jesus gave us as a model prayer, also known as the Lord's Prayer. And we're going to look at this prayer and learn more about the power that is in this prayer. And so before we get going, we are going to pray and ask God's Spirit to be with us in our study this evening. So let's have a word of prayer together. Father in heaven, I want to thank you for this opportunity to open your word again. I want to thank you that you can speak to us through your Holy Spirit. And as we study together the prayer that you pass down to us, I pray that as we look at this powerful, beautiful prayer, that we may understand the significance of it and also how we can apply it in our lives. We pray for your Holy Spirit to guide us now into a knowledge of your truth, for it is in your name that we pray. Amen. Amen. I'd like to invite you to turn in your Bibles to the book of Matthew, the first gospel book in the New Testament, Matthew chapter 6. And in Matthew chapter 6, we have the famous sermon of Jesus, also known as the Sermon on the Mount. We find this in Matthew chapter 5, 6, and 7. But right in the middle of this Sermon on the Mount, in Matthew chapter 6, Jesus gives us a model prayer. He teaches us how to pray. And this is known as the Lord's Prayer, and we're going to study this prayer together and see what we can learn about this powerful and beautiful prayer. Also, a very hard prayer to pray, as we are going to learn. I entitled this message, The Hardest Prayer. But when we understand the power of it and we can apply it in our lives, truly it is indeed a prayer that gives us great strength in our spiritual experience. So Matthew chapter 6, and before we go actually into the prayer itself, I want you to take notice of the words of Jesus just before he gives us this model prayer. He actually gives us some instruction regarding prayer in general. So Matthew chapter 6, we're going to pick it up right there in verse 5. And again, you can envision the scene.

here, Jesus is standing there on the mountaintop. There are thousands of people listening to him. And Jesus says the following words, Matthew chapter 6 and verse 5. When you pray, you shall not be like the hypocrites, for they love to pray standing in the synagogues and on the corners of the streets, that they may be seen by men. Assuredly, I say to you, they have their reward. And when I read that, I really get this mental picture in my mind, what that must have looked like. The scribes and Pharisees that outwardly were very, very careful to be correct and to be seen by others, to be acknowledged by others, that wanted to be pious and spiritual, and yet inside they were not so really occupied with the will and way of God. And so the picture that Jesus paints here is really a picture of the scribes and Pharisees that are looking for the acknowledgement of men. They are looking for the acknowledgement of people around them. He says they are standing on the corner street praying. You know, you can imagine a scribe and a Pharisee, or a scribe or a Pharisee standing there on the corner of the street waiting for the person to come by, looking at both in both directions. And yep, there the person comes. And right as the person comes, they start praying. Why? Because they want to be heard and acknowledged. And then Jesus says something remarkable. It says they have their reward. And that's exactly the reward that they just got. That person listening to them, that person hearing them, because in heaven there is no reward for such a prayer. The reward is here and now, and yet Jesus has something better for us. Listen to what he says as he continues to give us instruction regarding prayer. Look at verse 6. But you, when you pray, go into your room, and when you have shut your door, pray to your Father who is in the secret place, and your Father who sees in secret will reward you openly. You see, this is the contrasting picture that Jesus gives us. The scribe and Pharisee that wants to be religious outwardly is going to pray in order for others to hear him pray, and he wants the reward here and now. But then Jesus contrasts this with the picture of the person that goes into their room and prays to their Heavenly Father, that pours their heart out to God, not to be heard and seen by others, not to be acknowledged as spiritual and religious, but rather a pouring out of the heart to be empowered by God. And this is a different picture here. And Jesus says, we are to pray in secret, and our Father, which hears in secret, will reward us openly. Quite a fascinating picture that Jesus gives us right before he gives us the model prayer. He goes on in verse 7 to give more instruction regarding prayer. He says, and when you pray, do not use vain repetitions as the heathen do, for they think that they will be heard for their many words. You know, it's interesting that the very prayer that Jesus gives us, known as the Lord's Prayer, is a prayer that has been vainly repeated on many occasions throughout the Christian history. As a matter of fact, I grew up in Holland, and I actually went to a Roman Catholic primary school for some years, and I remember very well that every morning before the classes would begin, we would actually repeat this prayer, the Lord's Prayer. And I just remember repeating it with my mouth, but not really thinking at all about the meaning of the words or the meaning of the prayer. And so it was a vain repetition that many, I believe, of my schoolmates and myself included were involved in, just repeating it in order to repeat it because the teacher wanted us to repeat it, right? He wanted us to pray it. And there are millions in our world today that are praying this prayer without considering the power of the words in that prayer, without considering the life-changing experience that this prayer can actually bring about once we fully embrace it and allow God to do what he promises through this prayer. And so instead of vain repetitions, we want to have a deeper, closer look at this model prayer that Jesus has given us. Let's look in verse 9. Jesus says, in this manner therefore pray. And here he gives us the prayer. Just a couple of verses. I'm going to read it through, verse 9 to 13. Listen to the prayer here. Our Father in heaven, hallowed be your name. Your kingdom come, your will be done on earth as it is in heaven.
Give us this day our daily bread, and forgive us our debts as we forgive our debtors. And do not lead us into temptation, but deliver us from the evil one. For yours is the kingdom and the power.

and the glory forever. Amen. A short but powerful prayer. And we're going to look at this prayer together. I want you to take notice how the prayer begins. Jesus says, "In this manner, therefore, pray, our Father in heaven." So we have the privilege to address our Father in heaven. You know, we can call Him our Father. Isn't that beautiful? When you think about it, the God that created the universe, the God that created the earth in which we live and everything in it, the God that holds the worlds in their orbits and knows the stars by name, this is the God that we can call our Father. And it's beautiful because Jesus gives us this model prayer, and He says that we can pray our Father in heaven. Jesus Himself prayed, "My Father in heaven," which makes Jesus our brother.

ways that have been introduced in Christianity are leading many astray and away from God's direct instruction as to how we are to address the Father, how we are to come before God in prayer. And there, many people are being discouraged or disappointed with their prayer life. And so when someone comes along and says, you know what, there's a new way to pray, they will easily take whatever that may be. And there has been spread within Christianity various forms of prayer known as breath prayers, centered prayers. This all goes under the umbrella of what is known as spiritual formation. And these things that look innocent are actually forms of prayer that are very contrary and different to the way that Jesus taught us how to pray. And much of these centered prayers and breath prayers are really meditation forms that have now been revived. And when you look at the origin of these meditation forms, it goes straight back to Eastern mysticism. And so now Eastern mysticism is creeping into the Christian church under the umbrella of spiritual formation, a new experience of prayer. And so people are praying and entering into these meditation experiences. What will happen is that they will endeavor to empty the mind and to bring the mind into an altered state of consciousness. They will repeat words, sometimes words from Scripture, phrases from Scripture over and over and over again in order to come into this hypnotic, this altered state of consciousness in which so-called the Spirit can speak to them. And yet, Jesus has given us clear instruction as to how we are to pray. And I find it very compelling and interesting that Jesus says that when we address God in heaven, we address Him as our Father in heaven. And so, our Father, we address Him in a specific place. Now, of course, we understand and know that God is omniscient. He's everywhere. He's all-powerful, all-knowing, and He's all over. And yet, in the prayer, we are addressing Him in a place. And this is so significant because in these new forms of prayer, these new forms of meditation, which were really can be traced back to both the New Age movement and Eastern mysticism, now these things that are being experimented with by many Christians are centering in not on a Father in heaven, but rather upon a potential within ourselves. And so what happens is individuals will pray and meditate in order to unleash some power within themselves rather than connecting with their Heavenly Father. Much of Eastern mysticism has its roots, and New Age has its roots, in pantheism. Now, pantheism is the belief that God is not just the creator, but that God actually is in creation itself. So God does not only create the tree, but He's actually in the tree. God does not just create the flower, He's actually in the flower. Now, this pantheistic worldview, this pantheistic way of thinking, is only one step away from what is known as panentheism. Now, panentheism is not just the belief that God is in the tree and in the flower, but also the belief that God is in us. Now, that should, of course, ring a bell if you're familiar with Scripture, because if you go back to the book of Genesis, the first book in the Bible, the very temptation of Satan, the very temptation of the enemy to Eve was, if you take of this fruit, you shall be as God. So the temptation is that, you know, there's a God within you. There's a power within you. You don't need God. You don't need to tap into a power outside of yourself. You just need to unleash the powers that are within you. You will be as God. And this has been repeated in the various religions, Eastern religions, but is now making its inroads into Christianity. And many people that are unsatisfied with their prayer life are now buying into new ways of prayer that have their roots and origins in pantheism and panentheism. And that's why it's so important for us to get back to what Jesus teaches about prayer. Jesus, as He gives us the model prayer, He says, therefore pray, our Father in heaven. We are addressing a personal being in an actual place. We're not tapping into some force. We're not unleashing some power within, but we're connecting ourselves with a power outside of ourselves. And this is so crucial for the Christian to understand. Jesus has taught us how to pray. Instead of experimenting with other forms of prayer, we need to
rediscover the power of prayer that comes through the

instruction of Jesus Christ himself. And so let us look at the power of this prayer. Let us look at the power of the words of Jesus here. Jesus says that we are to pray, verse 9, "Our Father in heaven, hallowed be your name." Now, the name of God, very interesting, when you study the name of God in Scripture, is really synonymous with his character, with the one that he is. You go all the way back to the story in Exodus, and Moses, he at one point, he asked God, he said, "Show me your glory." And God said, "I will reveal my name to you." And then you might remember the story. God takes Moses up on the top of the mountain. He puts him in the cleft of the rock, and he passes by before him, and he actually proclaims his character to Moses, the one that he is. So when we talk about the name of God, we're talking about his character, the one that he in reality is. Jesus wants you and me to understand the character of God, and we understand his character by entering into a relationship with him and by studying his word. And so in this prayer, as we pray, "Hallowed be your name, glory to your name," we also need a revelation of his glory, and this is exactly what God wants to give to us. When we open up his word and we read the scriptures, we study the life of Jesus, we are actually learning about the very glory of God, the very character of God, the very name of God. And so the prayer goes, "Our Father in heaven, hallowed be your name." And then verse 10, this is really where the prayer becomes a hard prayer, a difficult prayer. Verse 10, Jesus tells us to pray in this manner: "Your kingdom come, your will be done on earth as it is in heaven." Now, it's easy to repeat those words, and as I said earlier, when I was a child, I repeated those words almost daily, but it's something else to actually experience that. That we surrender our will to his. "Your will be done on earth as it is in heaven." It is so easy that we want our own will to be done in life. It takes a surrender of our will in order for God's will to be performed in our lives. And I want to go to two stories in Scripture, one in the Old Testament and one in the New Testament, in order to illustrate how hard it is to surrender our will to the will of God, and how easy it is to capitulate under pressure and to find ourselves following the will of man rather than the will of God. We're going to look at two stories, one in the Old Testament, one in the New Testament. And as we look at these stories, I believe that you will be able to relate to these stories as you look at the challenges that you face in your own life. And we are all compassed about by opinions of man, and we have to navigate our way through this life with a "thus saith the word." And let's see how this plays out and how we can actually tap into the power of this prayer. But we're going to look at these two illustrations, one in the Old Testament. I invite you to turn to 2 Chronicles, and we're going to look at chapter 18. 2 Chronicles chapter 18, and this is the story of a king, the king of Judah, by the name of Jehoshaphat. 2 Chronicles chapter 18, and a very interesting story that plays out before us here, and that shows with clarity how easy it is to follow the will of man rather than the will of God. We're going to begin in verse 1, and the Bible reads, "Jehoshaphat had riches and honor in abundance, and by marriage he allied himself with Ahab." So we read about two kings here. We read about Jehoshaphat and Ahab. You'll remember that in the history of Israel, the nation was divided, the kingdom was divided, and so you had the southern kingdom of Judah, and you had the northern kingdom with the northern tribes. And so during this period of these two kingdoms, you can really see how the northern kingdom was fast declining in spirituality, while in the south they had sometimes good kings and sometimes bad kings, and it was a little bit of a roller coaster ride there. But we come to a time here in 2 Chronicles chapter 18 in which the northern kingdom has come to a spiritual low. We're in the time of Ahab. Now, Ahab had departed from the ways of God. He had introduced idol worship in the kingdom, and it is at an all-time spiritual low at this point. At the same time, in the southern kingdom, we have King Jehoshaphat, that was king over Judah, and he was actually a good king. We read about how he restored the worship of God, how he led the

people back in revival and in reformation to the ways of God. And we read here in 2 Chronicles chapter 18 about how Jehoshaphat, the good king of the south, is now visiting with Ahab, the king of the north that had departed from God's ways. Now, Jehoshaphat, though he was a good king, made a mistake, and that mistake was that he allied himself with Ahab. And so, and probably with good intentions, he probably thought to himself, well, you know what? I want to influence Ahab. I want to lead him back to the Lord. And yet he found himself being led away from the Lord. I want you to take notice how the story unfolds itself. Let's begin or continue reading in verse 2. 2 Chronicles chapter 18 and verse 2. After some years, Jehoshaphat, he went down to visit Ahab in Samaria, and Ahab killed sheep and oxen in abundance for him and the people who were with him, and persuaded him to go up with him to Ramoth Gilead. So Ahab, king of Israel, said to Jehoshaphat, king of Judah, "Will you go with me against Ramoth Gilead?" And he answered him, "I am as you are, and my people as your people. We will be with you in the war." And so Jehoshaphat is visiting with Ahab, and Ahab comes with a suggestion. Ahab suggests to go to war, and he had something to fix. He had something to conquer there in Ramoth-Gilead. And as he wants to go to war, he invites Jehoshaphat to join him in this war. And the first response of Jehoshaphat is very straightforward. He says, "Yep, I'll be with you. My people are as your people." But I can imagine that there's a still small voice going through his mind, telling him that this is not the right thing to do. And we read in the very next verse, verse 4, it says, "Also Jehoshaphat said to the king of Israel, 'Please inquire for the word of the Lord today.'" So, you can imagine Jehoshaphat, he's under pressure here. Yes, he wants to please Ahab. Yes, he wants to go to war with Ahab. But at the same time, in his mind, there's something like, well, this is maybe not right. At least I want to know that I'm doing the Lord's will. And so he says, let's inquire of the Lord. Now, Ahab has a solution for that. Look at verse 5. "Then the king of Israel," that's Ahab, "gathered the prophets together, 400 men, and said to them, 'Shall we go to war against Ramoth-Gilead, or shall I refrain?' And they answered, so they said, 'Go up, for God will deliver it into the king's hand.'

100, they better say what I want, so should we go to war? They understood how to please Ahab. They knew that what Ahab wanted them to say, and so in one accord they say, yep, go to war. Isn't it sometimes true that in our experiences, we wonder if something is right? We wonder, there's some crossroads that we come to in life, and there's a decision that is placed before us. And in reality, we're wondering, but we actually know what is right because it's revealed in God's Word. It's revealed in inspiration. And yet, in order to soothe ourselves, because we actually want to go a separate direction, in opposite direction, we seek for counsel, but we're seeking for counsel that is really only an echo of our own desires. How easy is it to search for counsel in people that you know are going to say exactly what you want to hear? This is what happened to Ahab. Ahab wants to go to war, but he's going to confirm it just for Jehoshaphat's sake. And so he gathers his prophets and makes sure that they say exactly what he wants to hear. Sometimes even in spiritual decisions, my friends, we can find ourselves in a similar situation. We have already made up our minds what we want to do, but to soothe our conscience, we ask other people around us and we make sure that they just say it. We make sure we ask the right people so that we know that we get the right answer. We want to hear the echo of our own thoughts, to soothe the conscience and move forward in things that ultimately deep inside we know are contrary to the will and way of God. Now, Jehoshaphat is not so sure about these 400 prophets, and take notice to what he says. 2 Chronicles chapter 18 and verse 6. But Jehoshaphat said, is there not still a prophet of the Lord here so that we may inquire of him? Implying that those 400 were not real prophets. They were not true prophets. They were prophets that were just, hired by Ahab to say the right thing at the right time. Jehoshaphat says, is there not a real prophet here, a true prophet here? Listen to the response, verse 7. So the king of Israel said to Jehoshaphat, this is Ahab speaking, there is still one man by whom we may inquire of the Lord, but I hate him because he never prophesies good concerning me, but always evil. He is Micaiah, the son of Imlah. And Jehoshaphat said, let not the king say such things. So there's one prophet. Yeah, we got all 400 together. They're all in accordance. They all tell Ahab that he can go to war, that he can do his own, his own desire, his own thing. But there's one prophet that was not invited to the party. He was not invited to the scene. And this is Micaiah. And when Ahab talks about the prophet Micaiah, he says, he never prophesies good concerning me. This is a guy that he didn't want to ask. And yet because of Jehoshaphat's pressure here, and Jehoshaphat wants to hear and wants to know the will of God, he actually asks Micaiah to be brought on the scene. And take notice as we continue to read here. Verse 8. Then the king of Israel, that's Ahab, called one of his officers and said, bring Micaiah, the son of Imlah, quickly. And while they're going to get him, take notice what unfolds here, the scene here, verse 9. The king of Israel and Jehoshaphat, king of Judah, clothed in their robes, sat on each of his throne, and they sat at the threshing floor of the entrance of the gate of Samaria, and all the prophets prophesied before them. Now Zedekiah, the son of Chenaiah, had made horns of iron for himself, and he said, thus says the Lord, with these you shall gore the Syrians until they are destroyed. And all the prophets prophesied so, saying, go up to Ramoth-Gilead and prosper, for the Lord will deliver it into the king's hand. You can just imagine what the scene must have been like. The two kings are sitting there on the stage, and then there is a vast scene before them of 400 prophets, and they're doing their little sketches, they're doing their little dramas, and all of their message is really united, and they're saying, go to war, you're going to win, you're going to make it. This is what the Lord is saying. And in the meanwhile, an officer has gone to the prison house where Micaiah was imprisoned, and they're releasing him, and now they're bringing him right onto the scene. And on the way, listen to what the officer says to Micaiah. Take notice of verse 12. Then the messenger who had gone to call Micaiah spoke to him, saying, now listen, the words of the prophets with one accord encourage the king. Therefore, please let your word be like the word of one of them and speak encouragement. Don't ruin the party. Don't ruin this moment. All the prophets, all 400 of them are saying that Ahab can go to war. Now, don't ruin this. Don't swim against the stream, okay? And so they're walking there, and Micaiah is together with the officer, and listen to how he responds.
verse 13. And Micaiah said, "As the Lord lives, whatever my God says, that I will speak." My friends, we need

more Micaiahs in the church today. We need more Micaiahs that will stand up for truth no matter what. Even if they're lonely, even if they're swimming against the stream, even if they're the minority, that will stand for truth. Listen to what happens as we continue to look at this story. Verse 15. So the king said to him, this is speaking to Micaiah, verse 14 rather. Then he came to the king, and the king said to him, Micaiah, shall we go to war against Ramoth-Gilead, or shall I refrain? And he said, go, prosper, and they shall be delivered into your hand. You know, you can almost think of how Micaiah must have spoken those words, really just for a moment, playing along with the rest of the prophets, but it must have been something about the way he uttered those words, because Ahab knows that deep inside he's meaning something else, because look at the response of Ahab. This is fascinating. Verse 15. So the king said to him, how many times shall I make you swear that you tell me nothing but the truth in the name of the Lord? Which reveals that Ahab deep inside knew what was the will of God. He didn't need the 400 prophets. He didn't need Micaiah. He knew that it was not God's will for him to go and make war on Ramoth-Gilead. He knew, and yet he wanted it, and so he got the 400 prophets to echo his own desire. And then when Micaiah comes on the scene, and Micaiah for a moment plays along with the prophets, he says, hey, speak the truth. And Micaiah speaks the truth. And listen to what he says, verse 16. Then he said, Micaiah speaking here, in the name of God, he says, I saw all Israel scattered on the mountains as sheep that have no shepherd. And the Lord said, these have no master. Let each return to his house in peace. Here God speaks through Micaiah, the prophet, and brings a message that no, it's not, they're not to go to war. Go to your house in peace. But Ahab responds is in verse 17. And the king of Israel said to Jehoshaphat, did I not tell you that he would not prophesy good concerning me, but evil? You know, and the rest of the story, when you read through the rest of the chapter and you see what happens, it's such a sad, sad story, because Jehoshaphat, though he knows that Micaiah is speaking the truth, capitulates under the pressure of Ahab and actually decides to go to war with Ahab. It's a sad chapter in the history of Jehoshaphat that was otherwise a very good king. And yet he finds himself under pressure here, and he wants to please Ahab, but he wants to do the will of God, and yet there are 400 prophets against him. There's a king against him. There's one prophet that speaks in the name of God, and yet this is a despised prophet. So what is he to do? And he falls under the pressure. And the story as it continues is just one of showing that God's will eventually did happen. Because you know what? Micaiah, just before Ahab, you know, says that they're to take him back to prison, and just before they take him away, Micaiah says, you know, he says, if Ahab, if you come back alive, I have not spoken in the name of the Lord. And they take him away, and they put him in prison. And Ahab and Jehoshaphat, they go to battle. And Ahab has this great plan, you know. He says, you know what? Jehoshaphat, why don't you go dressed up as a king? And I'll just dress myself up as a soldier. And, you know, which, you know, you could just imagine what that must have been like. He's basically putting the life of Jehoshaphat in danger and trying to protect his own life. He says, I'll go amongst the soldiers. You dress yourself up as king. And again, Jehoshaphat falls for the pressure, and he does just that. And they go to war. And the enemy, as they're engaged in this battle, the enemy says, fight with no one but the king. In other words, fight against the king, which now Jehoshaphat is dressed up as king. Ahab is amongst the soldiers. And so all the battle is arrayed against Jehoshaphat. It seems that Jehoshaphat is going to die, that he's going to be killed. It seems that all of this is going to turn out very bad. And yet in the mercy and love of God, Jehoshaphat's life is spared. And though he is in great danger, the Lord leads him, brings him out of that battle alive. But a stray arrow hits Ahab that was disguised as a soldier, and Ahab dies the very same evening. A fascinating story that has so much to teach us today. Because how many times do we know the will of God, and yet we act contrary to that will, and we try to find the support around us to follow in our own desires, in our own will.

And this is a story of how that God's will eventually happen, regardless of our endeavors to counteract it and counterfeit it. But God is calling upon you and upon me to be honest with ourselves, to open our hearts to Him, to listen to His still small voice, even though that voice would be contrary to the voices of many around us. There are many so-called prophets, spiritual persuasions and voices around us that are leading us many times away from the will of God. And what we need today is to listen to God's true prophets revealed in His Word and to stand upon their voice, to stand upon their revealed truth, to take heed of their voice and to walk in obedience to God so that we may gain victory through Him. And yet this sad story here shows how easy it is to capitulate and fall under the pressure of voices around us. Jehoshaphat, otherwise a good king, fell into the pressure, and God, in His great mercy, preserved him out of that. But it was a chapter that he looked back on with great sorrow. There's another story that in the New Testament that I want to look at that brings out a similar principle. We're here in the Old Testament. I wanted you to turn to the New Testament, to the book of Acts. We're talking here about God's revealed will versus the will of man. We've been looking at the prayer of Jesus, and the prayer, the model prayer that He gives to us is the prayer, the words that we are to pray, "Your will be done on heaven, on earth as it is in heaven." It is easy to say those words, but it's harder to actually experience them. Acts chapter 21, we're going to look at another story here that illustrates how easy it is to fall under the pressure of men around us. And this time, this story is about God's church, God's movement, God's people. How much more harder, more difficult it is to stand for God's will in the midst of His professed people. In Acts chapter 21, let me give you a little bit of background here so that we can actually enter into the story. In Acts chapter 21, it is when Paul had just been on one of his journeys, on one of his missionary journeys, and he had been raising up churches and preaching the gospel, and God's word had gone forth with great power, and people had responded. And now he's coming back after quite a long period of being away. He's coming back to Jerusalem, and he meets with the church elders. This is the apostolic church. And he's meeting with them, and he's reporting to them what God has done for him. And I want you to take notice of what unfolds when they are gathered together here in Jerusalem. Acts chapter 21, beginning in verse 17. "And when we had come to Jerusalem, the brethren received us gladly. On the following day, Paul went in with us to James, and to all the elders, and all the elders were present. When he had greeted them, he told in detail those things which God had done among the Gentiles through his ministry. And when they heard it, they glorified the Lord." Now, you can just imagine what that must have been like. A beautiful scene. Paul is coming back. He has a lot to tell. He has a lot to share. He's sharing about the churches being raised up all around the Mediterranean area there, as he had been to Asia Minor and throughout Greece. And he's reporting about the miracles that Christ has wrought on behalf in behalf of him and others, and how they have preached the gospel and people have responded, how heathens have come, Gentiles have come to know the Lord and Savior Jesus Christ. And they are glorying in his report. But then the tone of conversation changes. Then the situation takes a turn. And take notice what it says in verse 20. "And when they heard it," these are the elders of the early church, the apostolic church, "they glorified the Lord, and they said to him," they're now speaking to Paul, "You see, brother, how many myriads of Jews there are who have believed, and they are all zealous for the law." So Paul is sharing about the Gentiles that are coming to the Lord. And yes, they're listening to him and praising God for what is happening. But then they're saying, "But wait, Paul, there are a lot of Jews that are coming to the Lord as well. Myriads of Jews that are coming to the Lord." And listen to how they continue. Verse 21.
But they, referring to these Jews that have come to know Jesus, they have been informed about you, that's Paul, that you teach all the Jews who are among the Gentiles to forsake Moses, saying that they ought not to circumcise their children,

or to walk according to the customs. What then? The assembly must certainly meet, for they will hear that you have come. Therefore, do what we tell you. We have four men who have taken a vow. Take them and be purified with them and pay their expenses so that they may shave their heads and that all may know that those things of which they were informed concerning you are nothing, but that you yourself also walk orderly and keep the law. Now, my friends, this is quite fascinating what is unfolding here. Paul has come back from his missionary journey. He's sharing with what has happened. They're glorying in the fact that the Lord has led Gentiles, heathens, to Jesus, to the truth. But then in response, they're saying, but there are also a lot of Jews that have come to know the Lord, Jesus. And they have a problem with you. And the problem is that they think that you're against Moses. And they think that you're against circumcision. Now, isn't it interesting? When you go a couple of chapters back in the book of Acts, there was actually a gathering that the early church had regarding this very issue, circumcision. How were they to relate to it? You had the law of Moses, the ceremonial laws, and then you had God's law, and they actually were debating forth and back how they would, what they would require of the new believers. And in the end, they really came to the conclusion that it's not about the laws of the traditional laws of Judaism that matter any longer. We just have to focus on God's law. We have to focus on what He is asking of us. The Judaism and the laws of Judaism were a shadow that had been fulfilled in the cross of Jesus Christ. And it's interesting that this matter is now brought up again. And even though they had already decided on that matter, now the pressure of these Jews that had come to know Jesus, this pressure is causing them to make decisions contrary to the revelation that the Holy Spirit had given them. And they are now asking Paul to take a vow. Now, the vow that he is asked to take involves even a sacrifice. Can you imagine Paul, the great preacher, preaching about Jesus as the sacrifice that had come? No sacrifice was needed anymore. We have Jesus that has come. This is the message he preached throughout the then-known world. And churches were raised in various countries, but now he's put under a great deal of pressure. And the pressure does not come from some force without. It comes from his very own brethren, the apostolic church. And the pressure is that, you know what? What do they think about you, Paul? What do they think about you? In order for you to come into a good standing, just go along with this for a moment. Take that vow together with those Jews, and they will see that you're not against Moses. Now, was this the will of God, or was this the will of man? Obviously, it was not the will of God for Paul to do that. God had already revealed through His Holy Spirit, you can read about that in Acts chapter 15, that circumcision was not something required any longer. And that the things that belonged to Moses, the law of Moses, was not to pertain to the new covenant that was now being preached during the first century. This was after the death of Jesus and the resurrection of Jesus. There was something new that had come about now. But the pressure was so great that Paul actually went along, and he went to the temple, he did the vow. And you know, the rest of the story is a sad one, because on the fourth day, as Paul is in the temple doing this vow with these other men, suddenly he is seen by the wrong crowd. And they say, hey, this is the troublemaker, here he is. And there was a riot that erupted, and they actually sought to take the very life of Paul. And if it was not for Roman soldiers that came in that moment, Paul would have been torn to death right on the site there in the temple. But the Roman soldiers rescued him, and so he's brought before the king, and later before Festus and Felix, and eventually he makes his way, as he appeals to Caesar, he makes his way to Rome, where he is tried and ultimately ends up dying as a martyr. Now, isn't it amazing that this all started with Paul capitulating and falling under the pressure of his brethren, the pressure of those that he trusted and loved? And it was because of the voice of the church that he did this, even though he knew that it was not the will of God. And he fell in this pressure and ended up losing his life in Rome. You know that there are places where indications that we get from the New Testament that Paul had plans to go to Spain. Can you imagine if we had the gospel to the people in Spain?

Spain, or not the gospel, but an epistle in the New Testament of the people to the people in Spain, or if we had other letters that were written to other regions where Paul planned to go, wouldn't that be fascinating? And yet his life was cut short. And it was cut short because he fell to the will of man rather than the will of God. Now, God in his mercy, of course, allowed Paul to be a great witness throughout all his trial. And God allowed him to have a voice there before the kings and eventually even before the Caesar in Rome. But what could his life have been like if he would have stood for the will of God in this matter? You know, we have 28 chapters in the book of Acts. Maybe we would have more chapters writing about more experiences of Paul's fifth journey and sixth missionary journey, in which he would go to those fast regions where he planned to go. But his life was cut short because he fell to the pressure of human beings that he loved and cherished. And they, well-meaning, wanted to bring Paul into a good standing with the other Jews, and that's why they encouraged him to do this. But it was not the will of God, it was the will of man. And how easy for us is it to fall to the will of man, even when it's people that we trust and love and that are close to us? And yet, my friends, we need to go back to Scripture in order to know the will of God. The will of God. I want you to turn back to the prayer now, as we've looked at these two amazing stories. I want you to turn back to the prayer in Matthew chapter 6. The prayer is so powerful. The prayer makes it very clear that God's will is to be done on earth as it is in heaven. Let's pick it up in verse 9. In this manner, therefore, pray, "Our Father in heaven, hallowed be your name. Your kingdom come, your will be done on earth as it is in heaven." The will of God goes against the will of man. When the will of God goes against the will of man, there is a decision and a choice to be made. And oftentimes, pressure will set in just at those moments. Look at Jehoshaphat, there was pressure from all sides. Look at Paul, there were pressure from all sides. Now, God in his mercy protected the life of Jehoshaphat, and God in his mercy protected the life of Paul. They could have lost their lives, both of them. It could have been a very bad ending, but God in his mercy allowed these two individuals to still be a witness for him. How many times has the same happened to us? How many times have we capitulated to the will of man rather than the will of God? But God in his mercy, and his mercy is drawing us back to himself. But it is time for us to take a clear stand on his word, amen? To allow his will to be done on earth as it is in heaven. Now, how is his will done in our lives? Well, the next part and the last part of this prayer brings that out very strongly and very beautifully. Verse 11, "Give us this day our daily bread." And this is not just talking about physical bread, and though we do pray that God will sustain us and supply for our physical needs, this goes a lot deeper than our physical bread. This is talking about the bread of life. Jesus himself said, "I am the bread of life." The Word of God is as bread to us, and we need to eat it spiritually in order to gain spiritual strength and know the will of God. We will not know the will of God unless we are deeply studying His Word. Because in His Word, we have a revelation of His will. So if we are in doubt regarding the will of God, go to Scripture and pray to God, "Give us this day, give me this day my daily bread. Give me direction from your word in order for me to know what I need to decide in the circumstances that come about in my life." And then verse 12 says, "And forgive us our debts as we forgive our debtors." We need the forgiveness of God in order to know His will. We need our sins to be forgiven so that there's nothing standing between us and God. Because when sin stands between us and God, we will not be able to hear His voice and discern His will for our lives. So we come to God in repentance and confession so that we can experience His forgiveness and also extend His forgiveness to those around us. These are powerful ingredients to a life in which we can know God's will.
And then it says, as you come to the end of the prayer, verse 13, lead us not into temptation, but deliver us from the evil one. For yours is the kingdom and the power and the glory forever. Amen. You know, we are, God does not tempt anyone. And when we are led into temptation, it's really something that we lead ourselves into. When we ponder upon those things, when we go to places where we know we should not go, when we listen to

to things that we know we should not listen to, when we watch things that we know we should not watch, we are actually leading ourselves into temptation. The very fact that Jehoshaphat allied himself with Ahab, he was leading himself into temptation. And how many times have we allied ourselves with things that we know are going to draw us away from God? And therefore, we must pray, lead us not into temptation, but deliver us from the evil one. Deliver us from these things that are drawing us away from you. For yours is the kingdom and the power and the glory forever. Never forget that in God is all power and strength. And this prayer, this powerful prayer, is a prayer that connects us with our Heavenly Father. It connects us with the source of all power. And this is what we need in our life in order to do the will of God. And there are many things that are trying to draw us away. There are other ways of prayer that are being introduced to negate the power of this prayer. There are voices around us, even spiritual voices, that are saying things contrary to what we know is the revealed Word of God. And in these circumstances and challenges that we face, let's hold on to this prayer. Let's pray this prayer and enter into the experience of this prayer. Let it not be a vain repetition, but rather embrace it as an experience that God wants to impart to you and to me, so that His will be done in our lives, that His name may be glorified, and that when He comes, that He may see a reflection of Himself in His people. Let's pray together. Father in heaven, we want to thank you for this prayer that you have given to us through your Son, Jesus Christ. And Lord, we thank you that we can address you as our Father, that we can know that you are there for us, that you want to empower us and strengthen us to do your will. Forgive us for the times that we have done our own will, that we have walked in our own ways, and that we have allied ourselves with the things of this life. Lord, draw us back into your presence. Fill us with your Holy Spirit. And thank you for your goodness and grace, for we ask these things in Jesus' name.

Hello. Now we're going to be studying a message entitled Lessons from Egypt. But before we do that, we need to start with a word of prayer. Heavenly Father, thank you again for this opportunity to study your word. Lord, help us to see what your word actually says, and not just what it says, but Lord, what it says to us. Help us to see that these things were written for our admonition so that we can be prepared to go to the next world that you're bringing so soon. Lord, let not one be missing when that day comes, for we pray it in Jesus' name. Amen. Let's go to Genesis chapter 15. When I ask the question, how long were the children of Israel enslaved in Egypt? Most people's minds go right to that 400-year number. And that comes from Genesis chapter 15. So let's look at Genesis chapter 15 right now. Genesis chapter 15 says, after these things, the word of the Lord came to Abram in a vision. Do not be afraid, Abram. I am your shield, your exceedingly great reward. But Abram said, Lord God, what will you give me, seeing as I go childless, and the heir of my house is Eliezer of Damascus? Then Abram said, look, you have given me no offspring. Indeed, one born in my own house is my heir. And behold, the word of the Lord came to him, saying, this one shall not be your heir, but one who will come from your own body shall be your heir. Then he brought him outside and said, look now toward heaven and count the stars if you are able to number them. And he said to him, so shall your descendants be. And he believed the Lord, and he accounted it to him for righteousness. Then he said to him, I am the Lord who brought you out of the land of Ur unto the Chaldeans to give you this land to inherit it. And he said, Lord God, how shall I inherit? How shall I know that I will inherit it? So he said to him, bring me a 3-year-old heifer, a 3-year-old female goat, a 3-year-old ram, and a turtle dove, and a young pigeon. Then he brought all these to him and cut them in two down the middle and placed each opposite the other, but he did not cut the birds in two. And when the vultures came down on the carcasses, Abram drove them away. Now, what a weird thing this is. He's had a conversation with the Lord, and he says, Lord, how will I know for certain that what you say will come true? And he says, well, and he tells him this sacrifice to make, and he lays it out. And then it says in verse 12, now, when the sun was going down, a deep sleep fell upon Abram, and behold, horror and great darkness fell upon him. Then he said to Abram, know certainly that your descendants will be strangers in a land that is not theirs, and will serve them, and they will afflict them 400 years. And also the nation whom they serve I will judge. Afterwards they shall come out with great possessions. Now as for you, you shall go to your fathers in peace, but you shall be buried at a good old age. But in the fourth generation they shall return here, for the iniquity of the Amorites is not yet complete. Now, the story goes on, and the experience of Abraham goes forward, but we say, aha, the Bible clearly

says the Lord himself prophesied, not just through a spokesman, but with his own voice. He said, "Know for certain that your descendants will be strangers in the land that is not theirs, and will serve them, and they will afflict them 400 years. So how can this even be in question? By the way, we look to the New Testament to help bolster our understanding of the Old Testament, as Scripture is its own interpreter, and the New Testament is the authoritative expositor of the Old Testament. And in Acts chapter 7, Stephen, the great deacon who gave his life as the first Christian martyr, addresses the council, the Sanhedrin, and he starts, and we'll start with verse 1, as he goes down the history of Israel. Then the high priest said, "Are these things so?" And he said, "Brethren and fathers, listen. The God of glory appeared to our father Abraham when he was in Mesopotamia, before he dwelt in Haran, and said to him, 'Get out of your country and from your relatives and come to a land that I will show you.' Then he came out of the land of the Chaldeans and dwelt in Haran. And from there, when his father was dead, he moved him to the land in which you now dwell. And God gave him no inheritance in it, not even enough to set his foot on. But even when Abraham had no child," now this is going back to Genesis 15, recall, "even when Abraham had no child, he promised to give it to him for a possession and to his descendants after him. But God spoke in this way," and now he's going to reference what we just read in Genesis 15, "that his descendants would dwell in a foreign land, and that they would bring them into bondage and oppress them 400 years. And the nation to whom they will be in bondage, I will judge, says God, and after me they shall come out and serve me in this place." So here, in the New Testament, we have a verification of what we just read in the Old Testament, 400 years. So how again can this possibly be in question? Well, the plot thickens. Let's go to Exodus chapter 12 and verse 40. "Now, the sojourn of the children of Israel who lived in Egypt," of course you understand this is after the Exodus, as they're being taken out, this is looking back on that experience, it says, "Now the sojourn of the children of Israel who lived in Egypt was 430 years. And it came to pass at the end of the 430 years, on that very same day, it came to pass that all the armies of the Lord went out from the land of Egypt." By the way, is there any new? Maybe this is an Old Testament typo. Maybe this is an error in the word. Maybe they're just rounding. Oh, what do we do about this? Well, let's look to the New Testament. Let's look to the book of Galatians. Galatians chapter 3, verses 16 and 17. Now, of course, he's using this in context of some other things that we don't have time to get into, but let's look at his reference to the Old Testament. It says, "Now to Abraham and his seed," that's, of course, capital S singular, "seed, were the promises made." He does not say, "and to seeds as of many, but as of one, and to your seed, who is Christ." And then he goes on in verse 17 to explain, "And this I say, that the law..." Now, this is important, "that the law, which was 430 years later, cannot annul the covenant that was confirmed before God in Christ, that it should make the promise of no effect. For if the inheritance is of the law, it is no longer a promise, but God gave it to Abraham by promise." Okay, so now you see the problem. We have the Old Testament in Genesis 15 says it was 400 years, and in Acts chapter 7 we have it confirmed. Stephen says it was 400 years. Yet in Exodus chapter 12 it was 430 years, and then again in the New Testament we have the Apostle Paul says it was 430 years. So which was it? 400 or 430? So maybe these times are just estimates, but I disagree with that. For instance, when Exodus chapter 12, it said, right to the very day they came out, just right on time. And when the 400-year prophecy was given, he said, "No for certain." And it was the God himself. So he said, could not say, "No for certain, and it might be a little off." No. How does it resolve? Well, we could say, well, who knows? The Bible is full of inaccuracies and contradictions. The Bible is just wrong. Friends, that cannot be the answer. That is not the answer, even though Satan would like us to think that might be appropriate answer. It is a wrong answer. The correct conclusion is to let Scripture interpret itself. Let's see if we can piece this together. Staying right here.

here in Galatians chapter 3. We're going to resolve the tension between the 400 and the 430 and then see how it applies to us today. Notice again what the Apostle Paul says about this in verse 17. For this I say, that the law... Now, when he's talking about the law being given to the children of Israel, where did that happen? At Mount Sinai. They were brought out of Egypt, and the Lord brought them to the foot of Mount Sinai. In Exodus chapter 19, they built a fence around it to protect people from the presence of the Lord. In Exodus chapter 20, the Lord speaks his law to them directly. I am the Lord who brought you out of the land of Egypt, out of the house of bondage. You shall have no other gods before me. And commandment after commandment rolls down the mountain. God gave them his law, himself in person. The Apostle Paul thinks back to this, and he says, this I say, that the law... So them at Mount Sinai, which was 430 years later. So we now have an ending point of the 430-year prophecy, was the law being given at Mount Sinai. It was 430 years later. Now the question is, later than what? What's the beginning of the 430-year prophecy? Well, he says... Again, verse 17. And this I say, that the law, which was 430 years later, cannot annul the covenant that was confirmed before God in Christ. Notice the covenant that was affirmed before God in Christ, that it should make the promise of no effect. And you think, well, the promise the Lord God gave in Genesis chapter 15. And it said 400 years. But this is where it's helpful to know that the promise was not first given in Genesis chapter 15. We have to go back. Go to Genesis chapter 12, verse 1. Now the Lord had said to Abram, get out of your country, from your family, and from your father's house to a land that I will show you. I will make you a great nation. I will bless you and make your name great, and you shall be a blessing. I will bless those who bless you and curse him who curses you. And in you, all the families of the earth shall be blessed.

significance happen. You see, the beginning was the call of Abraham in Genesis chapter 12. And in Galatians chapter 3 and verse 17, he says the end of that 430-year time prophecy was the giving of the law. So we have a beginning at the promise in Genesis chapter 12 and an ending at the law of Sinai being given. That's the 430-year time period. Now, if you think about this, if Abraham was given the starting point, if the starting point of the 430 years of this, what we typically think of as the enslavement in Egypt, began long before Abraham ever set foot in Egypt. And in fact, Abraham, outside of a couple coincidental times, incidental instances, was never in Egypt. Did Abraham ever, was he ever enslaved in Egypt? No. Well, surely his son, when it was finally born, by the way, did his son immediately come along and thus, no. Remember Genesis chapter 15? That's his lament against the Lord. Lord, this heir that's just born in my house, not my own child, Eliezer Damascus is going to be my heir. And the Lord has to confirm the promise. No, it's going to be a son from your own body. Of course, it didn't happen immediately. You go to Genesis chapter 16, and you have the experience of Abraham with Hagar. And thus he tries to make a son, but not in the faithful way that God had said. With his own wife, he goes into his wife's maidservant and creates Ishmael, but that's not the child of promise. Genesis chapter 17 has to come along, and the Lord gives him the rite of circumcision as a penalty and said, look, you need to be faithful. And he shouldn't have to say, by the way, can we make clear about this? If the Lord comes to you, young man, and says, you're going to make a child, you don't have to say with whom if you're a married man. And then he has to come along in Genesis chapter 17 and say, and from your wife's body. It takes a long time before there's the child of promise born. But once he's finally born, was Isaac ever enslaved in Egypt? No. Well, surely Jacob, his son, was enslaved in Egypt, because the 430 years are ticking down now, right? 430 years between Abraham's call and the law given at Sinai, and we have Abraham, Isaac, Jacob, still no Egypt. You say, aha, but Jacob's son Joseph was enslaved in Egypt, right? Well, think about it. He endured some slavery, but was it his entire life? No. By the way, were the Egyptians the ones who were cruel to him? No. His brothers sold him into slavery. In fact, Egypt was nicer to him than his family ever had been. He climbed the ladder in Potiphar's house. Now, Mrs. Potiphar had an issue and falsely accused him, put him in prison, but he got out again by the grace of the Lord and became second in the whole land. He became prime minister of Egypt. That's not exactly slavery, my friends. Egypt doesn't play a central role until the time of Joseph, and even then, they weren't treated as slaves. Look at Genesis chapter 45. I want you to see this. Genesis chapter 45, starting with verse 1. Then Joseph could not restrain. Of course, you remember there was the famine, and his brothers have to come down and beg of him to give food, and they don't realize that it's him, and it's a whole thing. Genesis chapter 45, verse 1. Then Joseph could not restrain himself before all those who stood by him, and he cried out, "Make everyone go out from me." So no one stood with him while Joseph made himself known to his brothers. And he wept aloud, and the Egyptians in the house of Pharaoh heard it. Then Joseph said to his brothers, "I am Joseph. Does my father still live?" But his brothers could not answer him, for they were dismayed in his presence. And Joseph said to his brothers, "Please come near to me." So they came near. Then he said, "I am Joseph, your brother, whom you sold into Egypt." Egypt didn't come and get him. They gave him to Egypt. So they came near. Then he said, "I am Joseph who told you, I am Joseph, your brother who sold you into Egypt. But now, do not therefore be grieved or angry with yourselves because you sold me here. For God sent me here before you to preserve life. For these 2 years, the famine has been in the land, and there are still 5 years in which there will be neither plowing nor harvesting. And God sent me before you to preserve a posterity for you in the earth and to save your lives by a great deliverance. So now it was not you who sent me here, but God. And he has made me a father to Pharaoh and lord of all his house and a ruler throughout all the land of Egypt." That does not sound like slavery, my friends. It sounds like a great

blessing. In fact, that's exactly what he calls it. In fact, he goes on. We go to chapter 45, now verse 16. We're going to skip through some of this story, but I want you to hit the highlights here. Verse 16, now the report of it was heard in Pharaoh's house, saying, Joseph's brothers have come. So it pleased Pharaoh and his servants well. And Pharaoh said to Joseph, say to your brothers, do this, load your animals and depart, go to the land of Canaan, bring your father and your households and come to me. I will give you the best of the land of Egypt, and you will eat the fat of the land. Now you are commanded, do this, take carts out of the land of Egypt for your little ones and your wives. Bring your father and come. Also do not be concerned about your goods, for the best of all the land of Egypt is yours. That's not slavery, my friends. We go on to verse 25. Then they went up out of Egypt and came to the land of Canaan to Jacob their father. And they told him, saying, Joseph is still alive, and he is governor over all the land of Egypt. And Jacob's heart stood still because he did not believe them. But when they told him all the words which Joseph had said to them, and he saw the carts which Joseph had sent to carry him, the spirit of Jacob their father revived. Then Israel said, and of course Israel is the other name for Jacob. Then Israel said, it is enough. Joseph, my son, is still alive. I will go and see him before I die. And it continues on, chapter 46. So Israel took his journey with all that he had and came to Beersheba and offered sacrifices to the God of his father Isaac. Then God spoke to Israel in the visions of the night and said, Jacob, Jacob. And he said, here I am. So he said, I am the God of your father. Do not fear to go down to Egypt, for I will make of you a great nation there. I will go down with you to Egypt, and I will also surely bring you up again, and Joseph will put his hand on your eyes. When God gives the 400-year prophecy to Abraham in Genesis chapter 15, the 430-year span had already begun, and the 400-year prophecy is given in the future tense. So we have the 430 years starting in Genesis chapter 12, the 400 starting in Genesis chapter 15, and they both end at the law being given at Sinai. Now, go to Galatians chapter 4. But didn't it say they'd be persecuted? Was the Bible inaccurate? No, no. Galatians chapter 4. Let's see how the Bible resolves this tension. Galatians chapter 4, verse 28 and 29. Notice carefully how the Apostle Paul operates here. Now we, brethren, as Isaac was, are children of promise. But as he who was born according to the flesh, which of course was Ishmael, then persecuted him who was born according to the Spirit, even so it is now. By the way, going back through this lineage, Isaac was never enslaved in Egypt, but he was persecuted. By whom? His brother Ishmael. Jacob was never enslaved in Egypt, but he was persecuted by his brother Esau. Joseph, by the way, was not so much persecuted in Egypt. He certainly wasn't enslaved there, at least for his life for sure. But he was enslaved by his brothers and persecuted by them. Fascinating. From the call of Abraham until Joseph brought his father Jacob and his household to Egypt, if you calculate it, fascinatingly enough, it's exactly 215 years. Exactly half of the 430 years. It took 215 years just to get to Egypt. And so you think, oh, so they were only enslaved in Egypt for 215 years. No, that's not the case either. Because that's not the minute Jacob came down into Egypt that they start being persecuted and oppressed and enslaved. They were given the best of the land. They were given the fat to eat. They were given all the things. Joseph was still in power. They were welcomed by the Pharaohs. Jacob moves down. His brothers stop fighting. The threat of famine is eliminated. The entire family is given the best territory in Egypt and left to themselves to worship and multiply as the Lord leads. By the time we get to Exodus chapter 1, so now we go to Exodus chapter 1, the story of, because now you're thinking, why would they ever want to leave Egypt, right? How in the world have I understood that they've been oppressed for 400 years when they didn't even get there 215 years into the process, and they weren't oppressed till after that? Notice here, Exodus chapter 1.
Verse 1, now

these are the names of the children of Israel who came to Egypt. Each man in his household came with Jacob, and it lists off their names. And it says in verse 5, all those who were descendants of Jacob were 70 persons, for Joseph was in Egypt already. So his household was 70 plus Joseph's household, so about 70 people come into the land of Egypt. By the way, do you recall how many they were when they came out? Almost 2 million, including the mixed multitude? Friends, God used Egypt as an incubator. Notice he said, you will go down and I will make you a great nation there. For half of the time, half of that 430 years, 215 years, we have Abraham, Isaac, Jacob, Joseph, and they all together, about 70 people. That's half the time. The other half, there was something in the water in Egypt. Let me tell you, my friends, something was going on. Watch this now. And it says here, by the way, in verse 6, and Joseph died and his brothers and all that generation, assumedly living in peace and prosperity and harmony and happiness. But the children of Israel were fruitful and increased abundantly, multiplied and grew exceedingly mighty, and the land was filled with them. The Lord used Egypt as an incubator for his children Israel. Now, it says, verse 8, there arose a new king over Egypt who did not know Joseph. So you get the implication here that the new king also wasn't just personal friends, but that whole generation of Joseph died. A whole era has gone by. And now, much later on, a new king comes up who is not familiar with Joseph and the story and how they got here. All he inherits is a land just chock full of these Israelites. They used to be only 70, but boy, did they grow in Egypt. He goes on to say in verse 9, and he said to his people, look, the people of the children of Israel are more and mightier than we. Come, let us deal shrewdly with them, lest they multiply, and it happen in the event of war, that they also join our enemies and fight against us, and so go up out of the

depending on where your starting point is, years of sojourn where they actually persecuted by the Egyptians. For most of that time, they were completely free and even blessed as Egyptian inhabitants. Now, to be sure, the final years of Israel in Egypt were quite miserable. I'm not taking anything away from that. Even culminating in the unthinkable death decree for children. But if you remember, the Lord even blessed in that. None of the children died. The Lord gave them rich blessings. But the majority of the time spent in Israel, spent in Egypt, wasn't like that last few years of misery. And I don't know how many years, but perhaps at the most 100, 150, at the most, a couple generations. The children of Israel became so tied to Egypt. If you recall, every time the Lord would take them, they'd go into the desert and he'd give them manna and give them water. But they say, oh, we long for Egypt. We want the flesh pots of Egypt. We want the rich foods that we're eating there. Oh, that we could die in Egypt. Now, of course, to be sure, the mixed multitude of the Egyptians who came out led out in that chorus, but they found something in the Israelites to harmonize with that complaint. And the Israelites themselves would complain against Moses and say, why have you brought us out here to die? We wish we would have died in Egypt. The Lord was taking them to the promised land, but their hearts were still in Egypt. The children of Israel became so tied to Egypt in their affections that when the Lord came to deliver them, they didn't really want to go. In fact, when the Lord brought them to the very borders of Canaan, they quaked with fear and longed to go back to what they still considered to be their homeland, Egypt. Because of the great blessings they had enjoyed in Egypt, where God had so graciously allowed them to be free and flourish, the Israelites lost sight of their true citizenship, which is God's kingdom. That they were only in Egypt for a temporary time to become a great nation, then the Lord would take them out and build them up in a promised land. Think about the spiritual parallel, my friends. When the Lord wanted to take them out of Egypt, they didn't want to go to the new country. It was much easier to get God's people out of Egypt than it was to get Egypt out of God's people. Crossing the Red Sea, feeding them, giving them water, leading them through with a pillar of fire and the pillar of cloud. All of that for the Lord, those physical things, no problem. But spiritually, breaking that bond of affection that they had. 1 Corinthians chapter 10. The Apostle Paul writes about this. We'll start with verse 6. 1 Corinthians chapter 10 and verse 6. Now these things became our examples to the intent that we should not lust after evil things as they also lusted. And do not become idolaters, as were some of them. As is written, the people sat down to eat and drink and rose up to play. Nor let us commit sexual immorality, as some of them did. And in one day, 23,000 fell. Nor let us tempt Christ, as some of them also tempted and were destroyed by serpents. Nor complain, as some of them also complained and were destroyed by the destroyer. And he says here in verse 11, now all these things happened to them as examples, and they were written for our admonition, upon whom the ends of the ages have come. You know, friends, oftentimes I believe that Christians, while they might say, oh yes, we're headed to the promised land, are quite satisfied with the land in which they're living. Even though Satan has them enslaved to sin, even though they have trial and persecution, they still have an affection for this place, that if the Lord wanted to take them to another place, they wouldn't even want to go. The Apostle Paul says, let this be an example for you. Don't be like them. This world is not our home. As the Apostle Paul said in Philippians chapter 3, our citizenship is in heaven, and we must keep our eyes heavenward. Friends, don't be so fond of Egypt that when the Lord wants to take you to Canaan, you don't even want to go. Keep your eyes fixed on Jesus and long for that better land that He wants to give us. Heavenly Father, thank you so much. First of all, that your word is true, that it is accurate, and Lord, that there are lessons for us even today. Lord, help us as you are building up this great people, your church, in this foreign territory. Help us not to become so ensorcelled, so entwined, so in love and engrossed with this world that we lose sight of the fact that this world is not our home. Lord, help us to keep our eyes heavenward. Help our gaze to be fixed on Jesus Christ, the author and finisher of our faith. And Lord, help us to be prepared to go to that next kingdom, for we love you. And we want to be with you. And we pray it in Jesus' name.

for the mystery of iniquity doth already work. Only he who now letteth will let, until he be taken out of the way. And then shall that wicked be revealed, whom the Lord shall consume with the spirit of his mouth, and shall destroy with the brightness of his coming. Even him whose coming is after the working of Satan, with all power and signs and lying wonders, and with all deceivableness of unrighteousness in them that perish, because they receive not the love of the truth, that they might be saved.

How many times do we fall on our knees and we say, Lord, forgive me for my sin. Lord, I ask that you would forgive me. And we feel as if we're not forgiven. This is a deception of Satan himself to allow us to dictate whether or not God can forgive us based on our feelings. Welcome to Amazing Discoveries. My name is Loami Richardson, Evangelist for Soul Outreach. And what you're watching is 7 Steps to Completion. This is a 10-part series entitled The Struggle is Real. And today we're going to be discussing step number 4 to our 7 Steps of Completion. What we're going to do is quickly review over the steps that we have covered so far before today's step. In step number 1, there is a cooperation between God and ourselves in allowing Christ to complete us into his image. The first step that Christ does is that he draws us with his love. And as he draws us with his love, as we look at the cross, we see his love for you and I. Our job is to not resist that drawing. You see, many people have, you may have heard, I know I've heard it before, that many people have said it is easier for us to be lost than to be saved. But after we've discussed, after we studied out what God is trying to do in our lives, we realize that it's easier for us to be saved than to be lost. Because our job is not to resist the drawing and allowing the love of his, allowing his love to take us where it might take us. And so we see after he draws us with his love, the second step in God's process is that he convicts us of sin, of righteousness, and a judgment to come. You see, the reason why Christ allows us to be convicted of sin isn't to necessarily show us how bad we are, but that we can see our desperate need of him. You see, when Christ reveals to us a judgment that is to come, it is supposed to awaken our true condition and allow us to flee to him so that way we can plead for his righteousness. And that's our part in the process. It is to acknowledge our guilt. Our guilt is a gift that God gives to us so that way we can flee to him in those moments where we need him the most. And there is where we seek the righteousness of Jesus Christ. And as we seek his righteousness, we see that God's part, the third step, is that he gives us the gift of repentance. You see, you and I have no desire to live a life that is holy and pleasing to God. We are naturally alienated from God, but he gives us the gift of repentance so that way we can turn away from the life of sin and live a life that is pleasing to him. Then our job is to confess and forsake our sins and give him the one thing that he desires, which is our hearts. And so today we're going to be discussing step number 4, that he will forgive us, he will cleanse us, he will regenerate us, and give us the power to live a holy and sanctified life. But before we

Again, let's bow our heads for a word of prayer and invite the Holy Spirit to bless our study today. Let us pray. Father, we just want to thank you again for the opportunity to be able to speak your word and to be able to understand and hear your word. Lord, I pray that your son may be uplifted, that all men, women, and children may be drawn unto him, and that the words that that I speak may be words from on high. We thank you. We love you for all the blessings that you have given to us. For we ask this in Jesus' precious name. Amen. So again, today we're going to be discussing step number four, God's part, that he will forgive us, he will cleanse us, and he will generate us. We've covered this passage before, but I want to be remind you that in 1 John chapter 1, verse 7, the Bible states that the blood of Jesus, his son, cleanses us from all our sin. But not only that, verse 9 tells us that if we confess our sins, that Jesus is faithful and just to forgive us our sins and to cleanse us from all unrighteousness. That is what Christ ultimately wants to do. He wants to forgive us from all of our sins. He wants to cleanse us from all of our unrighteousness. I want you to notice what Testimonies to the Church, volume 4, states. The precious blood of Jesus is the fountain prepared to cleanse the soul from the defilement of sin. Oh, that precious blood of Jesus. It is his blood that allows me to be cleansed and to be renewed. It is his blood that allows me to live a new life. It is his blood that empowers me to live the life that he desires me to live. You see, when Jesus was crucified, we know that he went through much agony and much pain. But there was something unique as Jesus was hanging upon the cross. And I want you to notice what took place here in Early Writings, page 209. It says, when the soldier pierced the side of Jesus as he hung upon the cross, there came out two distinct streams, one of blood and the other of water. We see that as Jesus was hanging upon the cross, he ultimately died much earlier than the Romans expected. And to check to see if he truly died, they went to go break his legs, but they said, no, let's see if he's alive. And they pierced his side, and from his side came out blood and water. But I want you to notice what this represented as Jesus was pouring water and blood from his side. It states that the blood was to wash away the sins of those who should believe in his name. And the water was to represent the living water which obtained from Jesus to give life to the believer. And so we see that there, even after Jesus died, after Jesus died of a broken heart because of his father departing from him and because of the weight of the sins that he was carrying for you and I, we see that even after his death, even after they pierced his side, we see that after his death, he was trying to show us something. He was telling us that the blood is capable and willing and able to wash away our sins, and the water gives us the power to live the life that he desires us to live. This is why Titus chapter 3 verses 5 through 8 states, not by works of righteousness, which we have done, but according to his mercy, Jesus has saved us by the washing of regeneration and the renewing of the Holy Ghost, which he shed on us abundantly through Jesus Christ, our Savior, that being justified by his grace, we should be heirs according to the hope of eternal life. And this is a faithful saying. Brothers and sisters, there is nothing that you can do to save yourself. It is not by the works of your right doing that Christ saved us, but simply because of his mercy and his love that he has saved us. And we see that we are regenerated, we are cleansed, we are renewed by the renewing or the empowerment of the Holy Spirit. And so we see that we are justified by his grace. And as we are being cleansed, as we're being justified, we are then become heirs of the promise of being able to possess the kingdom that Christ promised for us to obtain. This is why we see in John chapter 3 verse 5 state the following. Verily, verily, I say unto thee, except a man be born of water and of the Spirit, he cannot enter the kingdom of God. That which is born of the flesh is flesh, and that which is born of the Spirit is spirit. Then Jesus, speaking to Nicodemus, stated, marvel not that I say unto thee, ye must be born again. You see, the blood cleanses us from all of our sin, and the water gives us a new birth through the Holy Spirit. This is what Jesus was explaining to Nicodemus. He says, do not marvel that I had to tell you that your condition is that you're wretched, miserable, poor, blind, and naked, but understand that you must be renewed by my Spirit, by my love. And so we see that Christ's Object Lessons, page 113, states the following. Without regeneration, through faith in his blood, there is no remission of sins, no treasure for any perishing soul.

You see, without regeneration, without a new creation being created in you and I through the working of the Holy Spirit, through faith in the blood of Jesus, there is no way that you and I can be forgiven for sin. You see, we must be created again. What Christ wants to do is cancel out the debt that you and I owe for committing those sins. And so this is why we see in Bible Commentary, Volume 7, page 948, that the life-cleansing, life-sustaining blood appropriated by living faith is our only hope. It's nothing but the blood of Jesus, brothers and sisters, that we must cling on to. It is the life-cleansing, life-sustaining blood that allows us to live a life of faith and is our only hope to be able to be reunited with Jesus once again. This is why the Bible states the following, Romans 5, verse 8, verse 9. God commendeth his love towards us in that while we were yet sinners, Christ died for us. Much more than being now justified through his blood, we shall be saved from wrath through him. So understand that God loved us even before we even knew about him. Christ commended his love towards us that while we were still sinners, while I was still drinking, while I was still partying, while I was still seeking worldly pleasure, as I was rebelling against the God that loves me and cares, he died for me and he made a way for me to be justified before the God of heaven. And it's through his blood that I'm able to be saved from the wrath through him. This is why Colossians chapter 1 verse 14 says, in him we have redemption through his blood, even the forgiveness of sin. This is why you and I can be pardoned for the life that we've lived, is through the blood and the merits of Jesus that allows us to be forgiven for our past sins. This is why Thoughts of the Mount of Blessings states the following. It says, forgiveness has a broader meaning than many suppose. God's forgiveness is not merely a judicial act by which he sets us free from condemnation. It is not only forgiveness from sin, but notice, it is a reclaiming from sin. You see, we look at the cross and we say, well, Jesus forgive me for my sins, which is true. But forgiveness isn't just, well, you no longer deserve the penalty and the wages of sin, which is death. But now we are free from that condemnation. It's not only forgiving us for our sin, but Christ's objective is to reclaim us from sin, to remove the sin from our lives, to be able to be empowered by his love. You see, justification is not only declaring us righteous, but it's cleansing us from all sin and creating in us a new heart and a new attitude. This happens when we surrender ourselves wholly to God and believe that he can do it. And that is the key. We must believe that not only God forgives us, but he can reclaim us from the pits of sin. And so this is why we see that Testimonies to Ministers, page 456, states the following. None but God can subdue the pride of man's heart. We cannot save ourselves. We cannot regenerate ourselves. And notice the question, what is justification by faith? It is the work of God in laying the glory of man in the dust and doing for man that which it is not in his power to do for himself. There is nothing you can do, brothers and sisters, to be able to save yourself. This is why Christ says we must humble ourselves before him. This is why Christ wants us to surrender our hearts to him. So the question is, if you cannot save yourself, if you cannot recreate yourself into somebody new, then the question is, what is justification? Brothers and sisters, is to allow you to get to a point that you see your nothingness so that way you can see Christ's allness. You see, it is laying the glory of man to the dust and seeing the power that Jesus is willing to give to you. You see, it's interesting when we see the woman washing the feet of Jesus, that she laid as she washed the feet of Jesus with her hair. And when you read in the book of Proverbs, we see that the woman's glory is found in her hair. So this is a perfect example as we study that what she was ultimately doing is laying her glory, laying all of her good works, laying herself down at the feet of Jesus. Because brothers and sisters, that is where we truly find power and the glory of God. Justification by faith, what is it? Is laying the glory of man in the dust and realizing that man has not the power to save himself. Only Christ can do that for us. This is why Christ's object lesson states the following. As the sinners drawn by the power of Christ approaches the uplifted cross and prostrates himself before it, there is a new creation, a new heart is given to him.
And so we see that it's something about the cross that draws us to it, that allows us to see his love for us, that creates in us a desire to repent for our sins. And we see that it's there that we want and desire to live a new life. As we are drawn to the cross, as we are drawn to Jesus, we then prostrate ourselves

ourselves before it. And we ask, Lord, make me a new creature. Give me a heart that is like yours. And this is how we become creatures in Christ Jesus. Holiness finds that it has nothing more to require. God himself is the justifier of him which believeth in Jesus. And that is found in Romans chapter 3 and verse 26. Brothers and sisters, we can become new creations. We can become new creatures. God has given us the power not only to forgive us for our sins, but the power to be able to live a life that is pleasing to him. And so this is why Ellen White says the following, that the grace of Christ purifies while it pardons and fits men for a holy heaven. You see, I gave this example before. You see, God's objective isn't necessarily to get you into heaven. His desire is to fit you into heaven. I made this illustration before that I used to love hip hop. I used to have baggy clothes, the big heavy jacket, the fitted cap backwards. And one of my friends invited me to a country club. Now, a country club in the sense of there's going to be line dancing and music that I'm not normally accustomed to. But I said, hey, I'll try new things. And so I'm going to this club, and I realized there was a whole lot of men with tight jeans, pointy shoes, big belt buckles, and big old hats. You see, I had the proper identification. I had the proper amount of money that it was necessary for me to get in. But brothers and sisters, as soon as I walked into that club, I realized I got in, but I didn't necessarily fit in. You see, what Christ wants to do in our lives is to fit us into heaven. That as we enter into heaven, we can say, man, this is just like home. You see, our hearts are full of pride and selfishness. And what Christ desires, what he wants to develop in us is a heart that is selfless and cares for others. So the grace of Christ, notice what she states, that the grace of Christ purifies us from the sins while it is pardoning in us and is fitting us and molding us to be able to fit into a holy heaven. This is why Ezekiel chapter 36, verse 25 states the following. Then will I sprinkle clean water upon you, and ye shall be clean from all your filthiness, and from all your idols will I cleanse you. A new heart also will I give you, and a new spirit will I put within you. You see, Christ wants you to give him your stony heart. He promises that he will give you a heart that is of flesh. He will cleanse the heart. He will remove all the filth. He will even remove the idols that are taking away the affections that rightly belongs to God. He promises that he will cleanse you. He will give you a new heart. He will give you a new spirit, and he will do it for you. So my question, how much work do you have to do? Nothing. The only thing that you must do, our part, is to give Christ our hearts. But notice how the verse concludes. I will take away the stony heart out of your flesh. I will give you a heart of flesh, and I will put in my spirit within you and cause you to walk in my statutes, and ye shall keep my judgments and do them. You see, Christ says he will and do his good pleasure. What he wants from you is to cooperate in allowing him to give him permission for him to do it. Give him your heart. That's what he wants. He says, once you give me your heart, I will make your heart from stone to flesh. I will give you a heart that allows my spirit to walk within you. I will allow you to walk in the precepts and my statutes. I will allow you to keep my commandments, and you will be empowered to do them. This is why 2 Corinthians chapter 5, verse 17 says, for if any man be in Christ, he is a new creature. All things are passed away. Behold, all things have become new. You see, when we receive the power of Jesus through the cross, through his blood that not only forgives us, but purifies us and fits us into a holy heaven, then at that point, brothers and sisters, we are no longer living the life of our old lives. We're now living a new life in Jesus Christ. Notice what Review and Herald states here in the following. That which was objectionable in the character is purified from the soul by the love of Jesus. You see, it's the love that allows us to come to a point where we realize we don't want to live this life of sin anymore. I love my maker way too much. I realize that my sins has pierced him and caused him to pay a penalty that he did not deserve. You see, our characters are purified from the soul that loves Jesus. All selfishness is expelled. All envy, all evil speaking is rooted out. And notice, and a radical transformation is wrought where? It's wrought in the heart. You see, so many times we try to make the external changes. If I can eat right, dress right, if I can watch the right things, if I can associate myself with the right people, then I'll be able to fit into heaven. But we see that at first, the first and most important thing is that you and I must understand the love that Jesus has for us and how we communicate in response to that love. As we give our hearts to him,

is what allows us to be transformed. It's at that moment when we give our hearts to Him that selfishness is done away with. All envying of other people is gone. Evil speaking of others disappeared. Everything is rooted out. All of a sudden, you become a radical, transformed new person. You can have that power even today. But brothers and sisters, it first starts in the heart. God is not worried about your externals. Obedience necessarily. He knows if I can get your heart, if I can transform it from a heart of stone to a heart of flesh, if I can infuse your heart with my spirit, then I know all of the outward actions will come and as a natural response of what's happening in the heart. This is why Colossians chapter 1 verse 19 states the following: for it pleased the Father that in him should all fullness dwell, and having made peace through the blood of his cross, by him reconciled all things unto himself. You see, reconciling ourselves back to God is meaning that the relationship that you and I had with God was broken because of sin. But because of what Christ did on the cross, he was able to reconcile. He was able to bring back that relationship that was separated by sin. We now, through Christ and his righteousness, through his sacrifice on the cross, now that relationship is reconciled. And so now that we are reconciled to God, we realize that we can enter into a place where God dwells. You see, in the sanctuary is where we find the plan of salvation. And if you're not familiar with the sanctuary, I'm just going to do a brief overview of what it is. And you see, as we enter into the most holy place is where we receive, as we enter into the holy place, I'm sorry, as we enter into the holy place is where we receive sanctification. This is why we see in Hebrews chapter 10, verse 19, stating the following: therefore, brethren, since we have confidence to enter into the sanctuary by the blood of Jesus, why do we have confidence? Why can we enter into the holy place? It's because we have confidence in what the blood of Jesus can do. And notice what it says: by the new and living way which he hath opened for us through the curtain that is through his flesh. And since we have a great priest over the house of God, let us draw near with a true heart in fullness of assurance, with our hearts sprinkled clean from evil conscience and our bodies washed with pure water. So why can we have confidence to enter into the presence of God? Is it because of any good works that we have committed or have done? Absolutely not. We have full assurance of what the blood has already done for us 2,000 years ago. It is the blood that purifies us, that cleanses us, that allows us to walk boldly into the presence of God and say, Lord, I know that there's nothing good in me, but I'm resting my faith in the blood that was shed 2,000 years ago by your son, Jesus Christ. And it's there that we can come boldly to the throne room of grace. And so I want you to notice here the graph. A quick example of what the sanctuary looks like. You see, the reason why we can enter in by the blood is by the confidence of what the blood has already done for you and I. Once we come into the holy, sanctuary, it is broken by two departments. We see the outer court, then we see the holy place, and finally, the most holy place of the sanctuary. So we're able to enter into the sanctuary by his blood, and there we see the altar of sacrifice. It is by his blood that we are pardoned, we are forgiven, and we are set free from sin. We are justified because we accepted the sacrifice of Jesus. Then the very next article that we see is the laver, which is a representation of us being regenerated or being created into a new creature. This is represented by the water and the Holy Spirit, which gives us the new birth, and Christ gives us the power to then become daughters and sons of God. Once we are regenerated, once we experience the new birth, we can now go into the holy place of the sanctuary where we find our sanctification.

where God's presence dwell. And there, brothers and sisters, is where we can be judged by the law as doers of the law, not because of anything I've done, but because Christ lives in me. And that gives me the hope and glory. Amen. So we see that we are able to stand before the God of heaven, and we can stand there knowing and resting assured that I have lived according to the life that God has promised me to live, not based on my works, but because I fully surrendered into the plan that God has set out for me. I am then judged by the law. And as God says, listen, you have done everything that I've asked you to do, not because of Luami's good works, but because of the good works that Christ is doing in me that is able to be demonstrated outwardly and others can see it. And so that is what we see here happening in the sanctuary. This is why Romans 6 verse 22 states, now that you have been set free from what? From sin, and have become slaves of God, the return you get is sanctification, and its end, eternal life. So not only do I receive forgiveness at the cross, but then Christ sets me free from sin. I'm no longer a slave to my circumstances, a slave to Satan. I am now a slave of God. And there, not only does he set me free from sin, not only does he empower me to live a sanctified and holy life, but he is completely transforming my life so that way he can fit me into heaven and I can receive the ultimate reward of eternal life. Brothers and sisters, the cross does all the work. It's our job to allow Christ to dwell in our hearts. This is why our high calling, page 212, states the following. What is sanctification? It is to give oneself wholly and without reserve, both soul, body, and spirit to God, to deal justly, to love mercy, and to walk humbly with God, to know and to do the will of God without regard to self or self-interest, to be heavenly minded, pure, unselfish, holy, without spots or stain. So we understood what is justification. Justification is laying God's man's glory to the dust of the ground and realizing we cannot do anything in ourselves to save us. So the question is asked, what is sanctification? Is to give yourself wholly to God. Every aspect of your life to give it fully to him. It is to not only to justly walk and to love mercy and to walk humbly with God, but is to know him, is to do his good pleasure, is to do the will of God. But brothers and sisters, notice the key element as to how you and I can be transformed, and you and I can't do it. We have to do it without any self-interest. We have to be heavenly minded. We have to be pure, we have to be unselfish, holy, and we have to be without spot or stain. Even the good works that we do is rooted in selfishness. And how do I know that? Well, how many of us ever bought a gift for somebody that we love and appreciate? And you knew that this gift was something that they was going to adore and love. And so you go out of your way to buy this person this special gift. And finally, their birthday comes or Christmas, whatever holiday you may celebrate. And you finally give this person the gift that you knew they were going to appreciate. They open it up. They look at it. They toss it aside and don't even tell you thank you. How would you feel about that? You will feel devastated. You will be hurt, wouldn't you? But did you know that even at that moment, you will get upset because it didn't come from a pure heart? Why? Because you will ultimately respond by saying, you know, at least say thank you. So even our good works is rooted in some sort of self-interest or something that we desire to receive in return. We want to at least receive a thank you, but we have to come to a point, and we can't do it within ourselves, that we must develop a character, a heart that is of no self-interest, that's constantly focusing on heavenly things, that's one that is pure with no desire to fall into sin and have an interest for other people, that is unselfish, that is holy, and that is pure. Brothers and sisters, there is no way that you and I can develop that. It is only by the power of Jesus. And that is what sanctification is. And we are being sanctified every single day, minute by minute, hour by hour, day by day, week by week, month by month. Christ is sanctifying us to become his creation. Notice what Review and Herald states here on July 30th, 1901. It says, many who profess to follow Christ have not genuine religion. Why? Because they do not reveal in their lives the fruit of true conversion. Why? Because they are controlled by the same habits, the same spirit of fault finding and selfishness, which controlled them before they even accepted Christ. You see, this is why so many people are turned off by Christianity and by Christians.

They claim you make... There's so many people who claim to know Jesus, so many people to claim to love the Lord, but yet their lives do not reflect that they ever been converted. And so they go around still finding fault in others, gossiping about other people, being selfish and looking out for themselves and not looking out for others. And yet we carry the name of Christ and we represent Christ's character by completely showing the opposite of what Christ came to do here on earth. You see, and it's not just a few, it's as many who profess to be followers of Christ have not experienced a true, genuine experience. Why? Because it's fruits of conversion that must take place in the heart has not been revealed in their outward actions. Notice what it says. It continues. No one can enter the city of God who has not a knowledge of genuine conversion. In true conversion, the soul is born again. A new spirit takes possession of the temple of the soul. A new life begins. And notice, Christ is revealed in the character. You see, once people start seeing our true characters, we must realize that once people start seeing, man, you are truly a humble guy. Man, you're always constantly looking out for others. We must respond immediately by saying, it's not I, it's Christ. Because my desire is to look out for myself. My desire is to look out for me, not for other people. But brothers and sisters, we see that when the Spirit takes possession of our souls, of our hearts, that a new life begins. And then Christ's character is revealed through our lives. This is why Romans 6 verse 22 states the following. Now being made free from sin and become servants to God, ye have your fruits unto holiness and at the end, everlasting life. So you and I must produce some sort of fruit that allows people to see, wow, this person is holy, pure, and upright. And the end of that sanctification process is the reward of everlasting life. Notice what I Heart Calling states, Our High Calling, page 214 states, sanctification is a state of holiness without and within. So notice, sanctification is a constant state of being being connected with Christ, being heavenly minded, and is both inwardly and outwardly. It continues by saying, being holy and without reserve, the Lord's not in form, but in truth. Every impurity of thought, every lustful passion separates the soul from God, for Christ can never put his robe of righteousness upon a sinner to hide his deformity. Remember, we talked about this in our previous presentations, that Christ does not cover us with unconfessed sins or sins that we have not confessed to Christ. What Christ wants to do is develop a new character from within that ultimately is revealed outwardly. So we see that sanctification is a state of mind that only allows us to be heavenly minded, and it comes from within and without, meaning everything that happens within is demonstrated outwardly. And it's being holy without reserve. Every aspect of our lives is surrendered to Jesus, not in just form, not in form, meaning formalities in the way that we conduct ourselves, but in truth, in every aspect of our lives. Brothers and sisters, understand that every impure thought, every lustful passion that you and I possess is separating us from God. What Christ wants to do is to remove the sins, the hindrances that doesn't allow us to be complete in Christ. He wants to remove them so that way we can become new creations, new creatures, and a new creation. Desire of Ages, page 555, states the following. The righteousness of Christ is not a cloak to cover unconfessed and unforsaken sin. It is a principle of life that transforms the character and controls the character, the conduct. I love how simple holiness is described here. Holiness is simply wholeness for God. It is the entire surrender of heart and life to the indwelling of the principles of heaven. So the righteousness of Christ isn't a covering, but is something that transforms, that happens from within, that is shown outwardly. Christ will never put on his cloak of righteousness under someone who is filthy and dirty. It is not meant for people who have not forsaken or confessed their sins. But brothers and sisters, our Christian experience, our life that we live pleasing to God, it is based on principle. It is the principle of life that transforms the character and controls the conduct. I want you to notice in Daniel chapter 1, I want to give you a quick example as to what this means in Daniel chapter 1. In Daniel chapter 1, we see the story of Daniel as he's introduced. We know that.

he was thrown in the lion's den, that he was tempted to be thrown in the fiery furnace, or not him, but his three friends. But I want you to notice the mindset that Daniel had as we are introduced to the story of Daniel. Notice what Daniel chapter 1 and verse 6 specifically says. Or Daniel 1 verse 8, I'm sorry. Daniel chapter 1 verse 8. But Daniel purposed in his heart that he would not defile himself with a portion of the king's delicacies, nor with the wine which he drank. Therefore, he requested of the chief of the eunuchs that he might not defile himself. You see, he wasn't basing his Christian experience based on a feeling, but based on principle. He already purposed in his heart that he was not going to eat anything that the king provided for him that was unclean or that was not pleasing to God. And brothers and sisters, that is the life that you and I must possess. We must live a life according to principle, but that principle must be rooted for a love for Jesus Christ or a love for Jesus. You see, once we live by that principle, then our lives and character is transformed, and we see that holiness is simply being complete and whole for Christ and for God. It is entire surrender, brothers and sisters. It starts in the heart and then is manifested outwardly. And this is why Ephesians chapter 6 verse 6 states the following. As servants of Christ, doing the will of God from where? From the heart. Christ wants to work on your heart. He doesn't care about anything else. Give me your heart, I will do the rest. Christ says, if I can change the heart, then everything else will follow. I want you to notice what Desire of Ages, page 668 says. All true obedience comes from the heart. It was heart work with Christ. And if we consent, again, we have the choice to not consent to what God is trying to do in our lives. And if we consent, he will so identify himself where our thoughts and aims so blend our hearts and minds into conformity to his will that when obeying him, we shall be but carrying out our own impulses. Woo! Understand what we just read here. What Christ desires is our heart. Once we surrender our hearts to him, then obedience stems from the heart. This is why Jesus says, if you love me, keep my commandments. You see, Christ has always worked and always wanted to deal with the heart. He dealt with that with Nicodemus. He dealt with that with the rich young ruler. He says, give me your heart, I'll do the rest. And notice, once we consent to the will of God, once we consent to the plan that God has set out for us, as we continue to surrender, his thoughts become our thoughts. His heart becomes our heart. His mind becomes our mind. His will becomes our will. And as we continue to walk by his spirit, by his grace, we are but just carrying out our very own impulses. Can you imagine? This is why Noah, all of the patriarchs of old, walked with God. Even Enoch was walking out and carrying out the principles of heaven in his heart. So much so that God says, listen, you're not even fit on earth anymore. You're more heavenly minded. Let me send you up to heaven with me. Brothers and sisters, that is power. That is what I want to experience. How about you? But I want you to notice in Desire of Ages, it continues to say, the will refined and sanctified will find its highest delight in doing his service. When we know God, as it is our privilege to know him, our life will be a life of what type of obedience? Continual obedience. You see, our will refined, our will sanctified, will ultimately have a delight in doing what Christ has asked us to do. You see, I used to grow up and I used to tell people as a Seventh-day Adventist, I used to tell people, well, why can't you? Well, I can't do this. I can't go to church. I can't go play basketball. I can't do this. I can't eat that. I can't. Now, brothers and sisters, now that I know who Jesus is, now that I have an experience with him, it's not about what I can't do. It's what I get to do. Oh, I get to eat healthy. Oh, man, I get to rest on the Sabbath. Man, I get to dress and please him and to do what he asked me to do. It is my privilege. It is delight in doing his service. You see, but we must first know who God is. We must first understand his love for us and ask Christ, Lord, give me a heart that is able to love you. And as we live our lives according to his purpose, then, brothers and sisters, our life will be one of continual obedience. But notice, it's nothing that we can do. It is only Christ who does it for us. As long as we consent, we give him permission, as long as we give him our heart, he says he will do the rest. This is why Paul states in Romans 6 verse 17, thanks be to God that you who were once slaves of sin have become obedient where?
from the heart to the standard of teaching.

to which you were committed, and having been set free from sin, have become slaves of righteousness. Amen. So we can be delivered from this life of sin, and we can be slaves to Christ. We can actually be doing what's right consistently as long as we surrender our hearts and our wills to Jesus. And Paul continues to state in Romans 16, now to him who is able to strengthen you according to my gospel and the preaching of Jesus Christ, according to the command of the eternal God, to bring about the obedience of what? Of faith. You see, brothers and sisters, there's so many gospels being preached. People will tell you that the law is done away with, that you can live your life as long as you've been saved and ask God to forgive you, that you can continue to live your life and you'll be okay. But we've understood, in our previous presentations, we've come to conclude that that is a deception of Satan himself. What Christ wants to understand, that his gospel allows us not only to be forgiven, but to be empowered to live a life that is obedient to him. And so we see that eternal life comes from obedience, that comes from faith. Faith comes from hearing and believing the word of God. And so we see that faith is dependent on God's word. Lord, I can't do it, but I believe in your promises, and I know that you will fulfill it in me as long as I submit to you. And so this is why it states in Christ's Object Lesson, page 97, true obedience is the outworking of a principle where? From within. And so I'll tell you right now, if you are doing anything outside of love for your master, then my suggestion to you is to stop doing it. Because at the end of the day, whatever you do at this very moment is not going to save you. It must be a principle of love that's happening from working from within, that we do it to please our master, not so that way we can receive a reward or be afraid of a punishment. You see, Steps to Christ states in page 60 that if our hearts are renewed in the likeness of God, if the divine love is implanted in the soul, will not the law of God be carried out in the life? Instead of releasing man from what? From obedience, it is faith and faith only that makes us partakers of the grace of Christ, which enable us to render obedience. So understand, Christ wants to implant in our hearts his love.

came and he died. And brothers and sisters, understand, it is faith and faith alone that allows us to live that type of life. Faith in his word, faith in his love for us is what makes us partakers of the grace of Christ. And ultimately, brothers and sisters, his love that is embedded in our hearts enables us to render obedience that so rightfully belongs to him. Ephesians chapter 2, verse 8, for by grace are you saved. How? Through faith. And that not of yourself. What is it? It is a gift of God. Listen, after all these presentations, God gives us so many gifts. He gives us a gift of repentance. He gives us a gift of confession. He gives us a gift of forgiveness. He gives us the gift of allowing us to live a holy and sanctified life. You see, a gift is something that we can receive with no question asked. We see that we're saved by grace through faith, not anything that you have done or I have done. It is simply a gift of God, not of works, lest any man should boast. Can you imagine what heaven would be like if Christ said, okay, you're going to work yourself into heaven? You know how many boastful and prideful people will be in heaven? Well, you know, I gave $50,000 to the poor one day. You know, I did all of these great things. And you'll have a whole bunch of people sitting there boasting about all of the good stuff they did to enter into heaven. Would heaven be enjoyable? The answer is absolutely not. But brothers and sisters, the reason why those who are going to be partaking of the heavenly glories is those who understand that there was nothing good in themselves that enabled them to be in heaven. This is why we see that we will take the crowns of our heads and we'll toss it at the feet of Jesus, because we will realize that there was nothing that you and I could do to save. This is why it's nothing that we can do, lest man should boast. For we are his workmanship, created in Christ Jesus unto good works, which God hath before ordained that we should walk in them. This is why Patriots and Prophets, page 372, states, through the grace of Christ, we shall live in obedience to the law of God, written upon where? Our hearts, having the Spirit of Christ, we shall walk even as Jesus walked. It's through grace of Christ that we are able to live in obedience to his commands through the law that was written where? Upon our hearts. And how do we accept it? We accept Christ into our hearts, for he came, lived the life that you and I are not capable of living. And as we accept Christ into our hearts, the law that you and I cannot keep, Christ kept. And now he empowers us to live the life that you and I are not capable of living. We can walk on this earth just as Jesus walked. This is why 1 Peter states the following: as obedient children, not fashioning themselves or yourselves according to your former lusts in your ignorance, but as he which hath called you is holy, so be ye holy in all manner of conversation. So there it is. There we see it. We should not fashion ourselves according to our former ways of living, but brothers and sisters, we should live a holy life pleasing to God. And I want you to notice what holiness is. Holiness, according to Acts of the Apostles, page 51, holiness is not rapture. It is the entire surrender of the will to God. It is living by every word that proceeds from the mouth of God. It is doing that the will of our Heavenly Father. It is trusting God, notice, in trial, in darkness, as well as in light. It is walking by faith, not by sight. It is relying on God with unquestioning confidence and resting in his love. Understand what holiness is. It's not something that sporadically happens, but it's something that we, as we walk with Christ day by day, we are surrendering our will and our hearts to God. You see, it's living by every word that proceeds out of the mouth of God. Did you know that there are over 365 promises in the Bible? That is one promise for every day of the week, every day of the year. Christ says, I want you to live according to my promises. And brothers and sisters, holiness, being complete in Christ, means trusting God in the most darkest time in our life. It's when we go through those trials that we trust in God and our faith does not waver. It is walking by faith. Though we cannot see it, we believe it. Why? Because Christ said it. It's relying on God with unquestioning confidence in his word that we cannot be shaken, we cannot be moved. It is resting in his love, knowing that I'm his child and he won't do anything to harm me. He only has his good intentions for me. Brothers and sisters, it is a relationship that we must have with Christ in order for us to be complete in Christ.
You see, I remember a good pastor friend of mine told me the following. He says, surrender is knowing and

whatever situation you may be in, that surrendering is thinking of the worst case scenario and being at peace with it. He says, once you're at peace with the worst thing that can possibly happen in this case, in this scenario, and you have peace, just know at that very moment, you have surrendered. You see, brothers and sisters, that's what surrender is having unquestioning confidence in his love and in God. You see, and this is a work of a lifetime. Keeping ourselves wholly surrendered to God and walking within his will doesn't happen in a day. It is a work that happens every single day and every breath that we take as long as we're here on earth. I want you to notice what Faith and Works, page 87, states. True sanctification is nothing more or less than to love God with all of your heart and to walk in his commandments and ordinances blameless. Sanctification is not an emotion, but a heaven-born principle that brings all the passions and desires under the control of the Spirit of God. And this work is done through our Lord and Savior, Jesus Christ. You see, Christ wants to sanctify us, create us, renew us, regenerate us into a new creation. But brothers and sisters, the only way that we even have a desire to live that type of life is by allowing God's love to dwell within. Everything that Christ wants us to do is for a love for him. And as we love him, then we will walk in his commandments. We will do as he asks us to do. You see, so many people, so many churches and programs will try to design programs to make you feel emotionally high, make you cry, make you feel good and say, man, Lord, I know you love me. But then once we walk out of the church and those revival meetings, we feel just as empty as we were as we walked inside. Sanctification is not an emotion. We should never base our decisions based on feelings or emotion. It is a principle from within that subdues the passions, but allows us to ultimately surrender to what God desires for us to do. And brothers and sisters, this can only be done by the work of our Lord and Savior, Jesus Christ. He is the only one who can do it for us. We must simply submit and believe that he will do it. And brothers and sisters, that is God's part. He will forgive us, cleanse us, regenerate us, and allow us to live a life free that is sanctified and holy to him. What is our part? Our part is to simply believe it and accept it. And so that's what we're going to be discussing here in our next step. Our part is to believe that he can do it and accept it. So I want you to notice what John chapter 3, verse 14 and 15 states. As Moses lifted up the serpent in the wilderness, even so must the Son of Man be lifted, and that whosoever believeth in him should not perish, but have everlasting or eternal life. So Jesus was talking to Nicodemus, and he says, just as Moses lifted up the serpent, so must I, the Son of Man, be lifted up, and whoever looks at me and believes will not perish, but ultimately have eternal life. I want you to notice what Steps to Christ, page 49, states. You have confessed your sins and in your heart put them away. You have resolved to give yourself to God. Now go to him and ask that he will wash away your sins and give you a new heart. Then believe that he does this because he has promised. You see, we've come to Christ. We realize that our sins have separated us from him, that our sins has crucified the innocent Son of Man. There we come to Christ. We say, Lord, I confess. This is my sin. I'm not making any excuses. I did this. I wronged you. And in your heart, you desire to say, Lord, I want this sin to go away. You have resolved to say, Lord, I want to give you my all. And then we say, go to him just as you are. Christ not only will wash away your sins, not only will he forgive you, not only will he cleanse you, but once he does that, we must then believe that he does it and walk according to his promise. You see, so many times, brothers and sisters, even in my experience, there have been moments where I felt bad. I felt guilty. I said, Lord, I don't want to do this anymore. I pray. I've claimed the promise of 1 John chapter 1, verse 9. Lord, you said, if I confess my sins, that you are faithful and just to forgive me of all my sins and to cleanse me from all unrighteousness. Lord, I believe and I say amen. And I walk up, I get up from my knees. And brothers and sisters, you want to know the feeling that I have? It isn't this emotion of peace. In reality, I feel even worse than I did before. And I allow my feelings to dictate whether or not Christ has already accomplished the work that he promised, that he said he was going to do. You see, Christ's work isn't depending on our feelings, is solely based on his work.

word. We must trust in his word, not based on our feelings. So if Christ says, you confess it, he says he is just, he is faithful and just to forgive you for your sins. Regardless of how you may feel, Christ says, I said it and my promise will be accomplished. This is why Jesus says in John 3 verse 17, for God sent not his son into the world to condemn the world, but that the world through him might be what? Might be saved. Christ understands our condition and he's not here to condemn us. He's not here to judge us. He's here to save us. And I want you to notice what Patriarchs and Prophets states in page 431, describing what Israel was going through as the serpent was uplifted. It says the fatal effects of sin can be removed only by the provision that God has made. The Israelites saved their lives by looking upon the uplifted serpent. You see, God was telling Moses, make this snake uplifted. And as these poisonous snakes are around them and biting them, I want you to send a command and tell them that they must look up. And if they look up and believe that this serpent on a stick can save them, then Christ says he will accomplish his work. You see, the Israelites saved themselves not by anything they could do, but simply by looking up. You see, I want you to notice what it continues to say. That looked implied faith. It doesn't make any sense. I don't understand how

up. Look and believe that this cross can save you. Did it make any sense? No. Christ said it. They believed it. They looked up and they said, I don't know how this makes any sense. I feel the snakes coming around me. But Christ says, look up. I'm looking. And lo and behold, there they were, saved from the poisonous snakes. Brothers and sisters, we can be saved from the poison of sin as well. But we must trust in God's word and look up when those moments of difficulty arises. This is why John states in John chapter 1, verse 29, John the Baptist says, behold, the Lamb of God, which taketh away the sin of the world. Christ came, died, lived the life that you and I cannot live. He is interceding for you and I. And as we believe and put faith in the blood and the merits of Jesus, brothers and sisters, our sins can be washed and cleansed away. And so notice, I want you to notice what Selected Messages, volume 1, page 349 states. Through the cross, this sinner was drawn from the stronghold of sin, from the confederacy of evil, and at every approach to the cross, his heart relents, and in penance he cries, it was my sins that crucified the Son of God. At the cross, he leaves his sins, and through the grace of Christ, his character is transformed. It is the cross. It's the cross that draws the sinner. And as he comes closer and closer to Christ, to the cross, he looks up and he looks at Christ and he realizes that was what I did. It was my lies, my evil surmising, my resentment, my bitterness that caused you to suffer such a grievous death. It was my sins that put you there, God. And as we come to the cross, we see that Christ is hanging there. He doesn't condemn. He wants the cross to bring us to himself, to show that he loves us, that he cares for us. But once we come to the cross, he doesn't want us to leave and say, man, that was an experience. He wants us to leave our sins there. And then as we leave that cross, brothers and sisters, he then gives us the gift of the Holy Spirit to allow our lives to be transformed by his love. Then it continues by saying that the Redeemer raises the sinner from the dust, places him under the guidance of the Holy Spirit. And as the sinner looks up to the Redeemer, he finds hope, assurance, and joy. Faith takes hold of Christ in what? In love. Faith works by love, and it purifies the soul. There, I'm convicted. There, I see love. There, I see what my sins has done. But at the same time, once I experience what Christ has done for me, I leave my sins there. He picks me up from the dust. He gives me the gift of the Holy Spirit. And there I find hope, assurance, joy. And I say, Lord, I don't know how I'm going to live this life, but by faith in your word and the love that you have implanted in me, I'm going to live the life that you asked me to live. I believe it. I accept it, regardless of what I may feel. I want you to notice what Heavenly Places, page 34 states, God's supplies of grace is waiting the demand of every sin-sick soul. It will heal every spiritual disease, by its hearts may be cleansed from all defilement. It is the gospel remedy for everyone who believes. You see, God supplies his grace to every individual who believes. That is the gospel. That is the remedy. Not only that Christ can forgive us, not only will he cleanse us, not only will he give us the gift of confession and repentance, but that we can live a life that is pleasing to him, that my heart can be cleansed from every defilement of sin. But I want you to notice, as we go back to patriarchs and prophets, notice why many people died when the serpent was uplifted. I want you to notice. It says, many of the Israelites saw no help in the remedy which heaven had appointed. They heard the command and they thought to themselves, that makes no sense. How does a bronze snake on a stick help me in my situation? They said, this makes no common sense. This makes no sense whatsoever. We must use our common sense. But notice, the dead and dying were all around them, and they knew that without divine aid, their own fate was certain. They looked at the circumstances and they realized there is no human way possible that we can get out of this situation. There is no way. They was looking at the people around them that were dying, dropping dead, and they knew that without divine aid, without the help of God, they were going to be ultimately receive the fate of death. But notice, but they continued to lament their wounds, their pains, their sure death until their strength was gone. And their eyes were glazed when they might have had instant healing. Did you catch that? Understand that the remedy was for them to look up,
to believe

that this cross can save me in my situation. But because they try to rationalize and make sense of it, they started looking around them. They realized that, yeah, this is a dire situation, and it's only by God's divine help that we can be saved. But I want you to notice why they ended up being lost and why they ended up dying. They continued to look at their pains. They kept to wallow about the death that was all around them. And they realized that they complained about their situation instead of looking up to God and living. You see, it got to a point that the snakes continued to bite them, that they refused to look up and believe. They continued to look at the circumstances and the pain that was all around them. Brothers and sisters, that's the experience of many Christians here today. Often we look at our circumstances. We try to make sense of what's happening in the world around us. And we cry about our shortcomings and about our mistakes and our sins. We cry out about the pain that we're experiencing and how all of the bad things that's happening in our lives. And Christ is saying, why are you wallowing? Why are you looking down? Look up, for your redemption is nigh. I'm here to help you. I'm here to strengthen you. But we see that many did not choose what Christ offered for them. Christ says, look up. But instead of looking up, brothers and sisters, they looked down. They looked at everything else except for Christ. You see, brothers and sisters, this is why I love what it says in Steps of Christ, page 52. Jesus loves to have us come to him just as we are, sinful, helpless, and dependent. Oh, that's reassuring for me. How about you? Jesus loves it when we come to him. Lord, I committed that sin for the 30th time already. Lord, I can't seem to find it in my heart to forgive my friend. Lord, it seems so hard for me to move forward in the path that you want me to go. Lord, I'm helpless. Lord, I'm sinful. Lord, I'm so dependent on myself that I have too much pride to be dependent on anyone else. Jesus loves when you come to him just that way. You see, we can come to him with all of our weaknesses, our follies, our sinfulness, and we can fall at his feet in penitence. Notice, it is his glory to encircle us in his arms of his love and bind up our wounds and to cleanse us from all impurity. It is who he is. This is his character. He loves to take sinners just like you and I, who are helpless, who cannot get things right, who cannot do what God is asking us to do. He loves to come. He loves for us to come to him just the way we are. And he says, listen, it is in my nature. It is my character. It is my glory to encircle you in my arms of love. I want to cleanse you. I want to remove that pain, that hurt that you've been experiencing for so long. Come to me just the way you are. But you have to believe. You have to accept. And I want you to notice, unfortunately, brothers and sisters, notice what it states. Here is where thousands fail. They do not believe that Jesus pardoned them personally, individually. They do not take God at his word. None are so sinful that they cannot find strength, purity, and righteousness of Jesus who died for them. Brothers and sisters, thousands will be lost because they believe, oh, salvation is good for that person, but he definitely is not meant for me. Jesus says that he's willing to pardon you individually. He loves you. He died for you. He died for corporately for the world, but he specifically saw you. He saw me. And this is where thousands of people fail. They say, yeah, Jesus can forgive everyone else, but he cannot personally forgive me. They do not look at the promises of God and say, my child, if you confess, I'm willing to forgive. They look at that promise and says, yes, that's good for the pastor, but it's not good enough for me. You see, they see their sin and they realize that, oh, I'm too bad for me to come to Christ. Let me get my act together, then I can come to him. That's not who Jesus is. He says, come to him just the way you are. There is none so sinful that you cannot come to him to find strength. There is none so dirty that you cannot find purity in Christ. He is able to fulfill every aspect of your life. He can give you forgiveness. He can cleanse you. He can empower you. He can love you. Whatever you need, Christ is willing to give. And why is it that so many people do not believe that Jesus can cleanse them and give them a new heart and mind today? Because they have an idea that it takes a lifetime to give up their sins. They have believed a lie. Today is a day of salvation. Today you can be cleansed from all your sins. Today you can be right in a right relationship with God. You don't have to worry about living for tomorrow. You can live for him today. Come today.
What the thief on the cross experienced was

wasn't a lifetime of forgiveness, of salvation. He simply asked God, Lord, this is who I am. There's no way I can save myself, but please remember me. And Christ says, today you will be with me in paradise. He believed, and immediately Christ saved him, because the thief believed in what Jesus can do. And notice, it steps to Christ. It continues. He is waiting to strip them of their garments stained and polluted with sin, and to put upon the white robes of righteousness. He bids them to live and not to die. Brothers and sisters, this is what Christ wants for you. He wants to strip you of the old garments. He wants to put on new robes of garment, new robes of righteousness. He wants to cleanse you. He wants you to not die in your sins. He wants you to come to him so that way you can live. You see, Review and Herald states that through all the ages, in every nation, those that believe that Jesus can and will save them personally from sin are the elect and chosen of God. They are his peculiar treasure. They obey his will and come out of the world and separate themselves from every unclean thought and unholy practice. It is a sad fact that the great proportion of God's professed people have not had faith in Christ as their personal Savior. And that's the sad reality, brothers and sisters. Many will be lost because they believe, oh, the plan of salvation is for everyone else. It's not for me. Christ says those who believe in him, who believe in Jesus, that can save them personally from their sins and save them from that situation they may be in. Christ says that these are the elect of God. This is his peculiar treasure. And it goes back to the message in Revelation 14, verse 13. Here is the patience of the saints. Here are they that keep the commandments of God and have the faith of Jesus. What does that mean? They believed that Jesus was their personal Savior. They believe that Jesus can save them personally from sin. And Christ says, this is my peculiar treasure. They believed in me in moments where the flesh was calling for doubt. They believed, and they didn't allow their emotions or their feelings to dictate what they should do, because there was a principle within that they loved me more than they loved the world. Even they loved me more than they loved themselves. And Christ looks at us and says, that's my treasure. You see, they come to a point where they come into a saving relationship with Jesus. They obey everything he asks us to do. He asks of them. And he says to, and it comes to a point where we say, you know, the things of the world are not important to me anymore. I want to live according to the love of Jesus. But the truth of the matter is, brothers and sisters, it is a sad fact that many will look at Christ and his sacrifice. They will even hear this presentation and say, you know what? I hear what the evangelist is saying, but in reality, that's not me. Christ doesn't love me. Brothers and sisters, I'm telling you even now that Christ loves you, and he's willing to do everything in his power to save you. You just have to simply believe and accept it. And this is why Jesus is in heaven now. He's interceding on our behalf. He is there in heaven wanting us to come to him. And this is why Hebrews 11 verse 6 says, without faith, it is impossible to please him. For he that cometh to God must believe that he is, and that he is a rewarder of them that diligently seek him. Be not faithless, but believing, according to John 20, verse 27. And all things are possible to him that believeth, according to Mark chapter 9, verse 23. Christ says we must believe that he is able to do what we are not capable of doing. We must be not faithless, but believing. We must believe that all things are possible according to his word, that we must come to him and say, Lord, I don't believe, I don't trust myself, but I believe in your promises. I believe in what you can do. You see, what's interesting is that we read these stories that Jesus brought forth all of these people from the dead, that we see miracles such as Jesus turning water into wine. And we say, yep, I believe that Jesus did that. Well, do you? I want you to notice this next quotation and see if your faith really holds true. Notice, the same power that turned the water to wine at the marriage feast of Canaan is able to eradicate all evil from our nature and to make us partakers of the divine nature. The very same power that made the leper clean can make the heart pure, fit for the society of God, of angels, and of the redeemed host. So now you have to ask yourself, if we believe that Jesus can turn water into wine, if we believe that Jesus was able to cleanse a leopard, if we believe that Jesus was able to raise those who are dead alive, then brother.

stories, then we must believe that Jesus can eradicate every single evil from our lives. We can experience the same power that we read in the Bible. You and I can be walking miracles. We can actually demonstrate the power of God in our lives today. This is why Paul states in Romans 1 verse 16, "For I am not ashamed of the gospel of Christ, for it is the power of God unto salvation to everyone that believe." He says, listen, you can cut my head. You can whip me 39 times. You can toss me in dungeons. I am not ashamed of the gospel, for I know what the gospel has done in my life. You can't tell me that the love of Jesus has not transformed me. Because years ago, I was crucifying and persecuting God's saints. Now I'm saving them. I'm willing to put my own life for the master. This is why Paul states that he is not ashamed of the gospel, for he understands it was a power of God that saved him. And notice what Matthew chapter 9, verse 29 says. Jesus says, according to your faith, be it unto you. So how big is your faith? Jesus says that you and I can move mountains if we have the faith of a simple mustard seed. How big is your faith? Do you believe that God can eradicate all of the evil and sin out of your life? How much faith do you have in Jesus? How much faith do you have in his power? Because according to your faith, Jesus says, be it unto you. So the question is, how much faith do you have in him? Because according to what you believe and how much faith you have in his word, Jesus says, I can do the impossible. For man, it may be impossible. For me, this thing is possible. And so, brothers and sisters, this is why Bible commentary says that faith is simple in its operation and powerful in its results. Many professed Christians who have a knowledge of the sacred word and believe its truth fail in the childlike trust that is essential to the religion of Jesus. They do not reach out with that peculiar touch that brings the virtue of healing to the soul. You see, if we don't have the faith that brings spiritual healing, what can we do? Spend more time with Jesus. Continue to learn of him. We must develop a simple childlike faith in allowing Christ to believe in Christ's word, that his word will be fulfilled in our hearts. You see, we do not reach out to Christ with that peculiar touch, like that lady who was sick that reached out to Jesus and touched the hem of the garment. We don't have that type of faith. You see, we have a lot of head knowledge, but we lack the experience. And so this is why faith comes from hearing, and hearing by the word of God, according to Romans chapter 10, verse 17. You see, when you hear the word of God and act on what you hear, God then can perform his saving miracle for you. And this is why Hebrews chapter 11, verse 1, that faith chapter, it says, now faith is the substance of things hoped for and the evidence of things not yet seen. You see, we may not see it, but Christ says, do you believe it? Well, if you believe it, then it will happen. Christ says, it's not based on your sight, it's based on my word. Faith comes from the substance of things hoped for, the evidence of things that we have not yet seen. We all believe we're going to get to heaven. We've never seen it, but we believe that Christ is in heaven right now, building mansions for us. And so it says, Desire of Ages, page 203, do not wait to feel that you are made whole. Believe his word and it will be fulfilled. Put your will on the side of Christ, will to serve him. And in acting upon his word, you will receive strength. Whatever may be the evil practice, the master passion, which through long indulgence binds both soul and body, Christ is able and longs to deliver. He will impart life to the soul that is dead in trespasses. He will set free the captive that is held by weakness and misfortune and the chains of sin. Oh, it is wonderful to be free from attitudes of anger, to be free from attitudes of resentment, bitterness, irritation, hatred, selfishness, or any other sin that you may be dealing with. And it's so much beautiful to be allowed to be controlled by God's love for you and I. Christ longs to deliver you from whatever sin you may be struggling with. He is willing to set you free, to make you from going from weak to be able to be strong. This is why Romans 6 verse 17 says, God be thanked that we were the servants of sin, but we have obeyed from the heart, from a form of doctrine which was delivered to you. Being then made free from sin, we have now been servants of righteousness. Thank be to God that I'm no longer enslaved to my circumstances. I am now free in Jesus Christ. I am now free to do what he asked me to do. Why? Because he empowers me. Why? Because I have surrendered and have given him permission to do what he has asked me to do. This is why Paul states, Romans 8 verse 1, now there is therefore no condemnation to them which are in Christ Jesus, who walk not after the flesh, but after the Spirit. For the law of the Spirit of life in Christ Jesus hath made me free from the law of sin and death.

brothers and sisters, when there's no condemnation, as long as you and I walk according to the will of God, you and I don't have to be suppressed to the walkings of the flesh, but we can walk in newness of life. Notice what Desire of Ages, page 466 states. Christ came to break the shackles of sin slavery from the soul. If the Son therefore shall make you free, brothers and sisters, you are free indeed. Do you want to be free? Do you want those chains of circumstances to be broken? Believe that Jesus would do it. And he says unto you, as your faith is believes in my word, let it be unto you. Testimonies to the Church, Volume 4. True conversion is a radical change. The very drift of the mind and the bent of the heart should be turned and life become new again in Jesus Christ. Brothers and sisters, we can receive a transformed and radical change right now. The same power that resurrected Lazarus, the same power that turned water into wine is the same power that you and I can receive here today. For it, as the Spirit of God touches the soul, the powers of the soul are quickened and man becomes a new creature in Christ Jesus. Amen. And now I want you to notice that Paul emphasizes the same principle in Ephesians chapter 2. And you, he had made alive. And when you were dead through the trespasses and sins in which you once walked, among these we all once lived in the passions of our flesh, following the desires of body and mind. And so we were by nature children of wrath like the rest of mankind. But God, who is rich in mercy, out of the great love with he has loved us, even when we were dead through our trespasses, made us alive together by Christ. How? By grace you have been saved and raised up with him. Brothers and sisters, understand, it is but God that gives us in his abundance mercy, his great love for us, that he allows us to no longer be suppressed by sin, but we can live together with Christ because it was by grace that he saved us and he raised us up with him. Ooh, notice what this next quotation says. I get excited. I'm sorry, but hopefully you're feeling it with me. To arouse those spiritually dead, to create new tastes, new motives, requires as great an outlay of power as to raise one from physical death. Woo-wee! Listen to me. When Lazarus came forth, understand that same power to resurrect somebody from death to life is the same power that allows me to be able to speak to you. Did you know that before I was dead to sin? That when the things that I decided to do, I no longer want to do. Do you understand that you are seeing right now a living and walking miracle? That the same power that Christ used to raise up Lazarus from the dead is the same power that enables you to see me preach to you right now. Brothers and sisters, when we hold on to Christ, those who are spiritually dead, those who that God creates new tastes, new motives, all of these things that all of a sudden we become new creatures, is the same power that raised Lazarus from the dead, is the same power that you and I can experience. Brother, sister, Christ wants you to be a walking miracle. Notice what it says here. God has redeemed us from the slavery of sin and has made it possible for us to live regenerated, transformed lives of service. Messages to Young People, page 69. But it continues. Desire of Ages, page 173. When the Spirit of God takes possession of the heart, it transforms the life. Sinful thoughts are put away. Evil deeds are renounced. Love, humility, and peace take the place of anger, envy, and strife. And brothers and sisters, this is what the thief on the cross experienced when he surrendered in faith to Jesus. He even saw the light descend to show his acceptance by God. You don't have to be held by anger, envy, and strife. You can give your heart to Jesus right now and experience love, humility. Christ says, give me your heart and I'll put away those sinful desires. You see, joy takes the place of sadness and the countenance reflects the light of heaven. No one sees the hand that lifts the burden or beholds the light descend from the courts above. The blessing comes when by faith the soul surrenders itself to God. Then that power, which no human eye can see, creates a new being in the image of God. Brothers and sisters, Christ wants to give that to you here today. And as we conclude, I want you to notice a couple of few more quotations, Desire of Ages. It says, as he, Jesus, spoke the words of promise, the dark cloud that seemed to enshroud the cross was pierced by a bright and living light. To the penitent thief came the perfect peace of acceptance with God. Christ in his humiliation was glorified. It is... It,

it is his royal right to save unto the uttermost all who come unto God wholly by him. Unto God by him. Understand that as Jesus had his hand extended high out, his hands pierced by those nails that we placed in his hand, that crown of thorns that was pierced on, that was placed on his head as blood was dripping down his forehead. Understand that he was naked. He was ashamed. His father no longer communicating with him. He felt alone. But there, that thief believed in the sacrifice of Jesus, and he saw a light shining. And there, in his humiliation, Christ was glorified. Understand, Jesus was earning the right to save you. Jesus was earning the right to be your advocate. This is why we can come boldly to him. Jesus says, I'm earning the right to save you. I'm earning the right to be able to intercede in those moments where you feel neglected. It is his royal right to save you and I to the uttermost who come to him by faith. Notice Isaiah 55 verse 7, let the wicked forsake his way and the unrighteous man his thoughts, and let him return unto the Lord, and he will have mercy upon him and to our God, for he will do what? He will abundantly pardon. Notice what it says in Selected Messages. To be pardoned in the way that Christ pardons is not only to be forgiven, but to be renewed in the spirit of our mind. The Lord says, a new heart will I give unto thee. The image of Christ is to be stamped upon every mind, heart, and soul. This is why the Bible states in Ephesians 4 verse 22, put off your old nature, which belongs to your former manner of life and is corrupt through deceitful lust, and be renewed in the spirit of your minds, and put on the new nature created after the likeness of God in true righteousness and holiness. Ooh, brothers and sisters, Christ wants you to put away the old life and to live a new life in him. You see, because when a man is converted to God, a new moral taste is supplied, a new motive power is given, and he loves the things that God loves. Do you love the things of God? Do you enjoy basking in his presence? Do you enjoy studying his word? Do you enjoy evangelizing and preaching, or not preaching necessarily, but sharing what God has done to you in your life? You see, when a man is converted to God, when his love is implanted in our hearts, we all of a sudden love the things that God loves. You see, my response to questions now is not what I don't get to do, it's what I get to do. You see, the things that I once loved, I now hate. And the things I once hate, I now love. Oh man, I used to hate eating healthy foods. Now I love it because I am now converted into the will of what Christ asked me to do. Education, page 29. The faculties of the soul, paralyzed by sin, the darkened mind, the perverted will, he has the power to invigorate and to restore. He has the power to transform you into something that you never thought you could become. This is why it says, for if any man be in Christ, he is a new creature. All things are passed away. Behold, all things have become new. Do you believe in the power of Jesus? He says that you don't have to live according to your old life anymore. You can live new in Jesus Christ. You just have to accept it and believe it. Notice, those who receive the Savior become sons of God. They are his spiritual children, born again, renewed in righteousness and true holiness. And notice what changes. Their minds are changed. You see, the things of the world no longer pertain to them because they're only thinking about heavenly things. What can I do to serve my master? As long as we accept the Savior in our hearts, we become children of God. And then we become his spiritual children, born again. And we're renewed by his love and his grace. And we say, Lord, what would you want us to do, Heavenly Father? But how do we do this? We must learn of Christ. We must know what he is to those he has ransomed. We must realize that through belief in him, it is our privilege to be partakers of the divine.

Behold the Lamb of God, which taketh away the sin of the world. See, brothers and sisters, many of us are struggling whether or not, am I saved? Am I truly converted? Would God accept me the way that I am? The answer is yes. And you can rest assured to this promise right here. If you are right with God today, you are ready if Christ should come today. Right now, today is a day of salvation. Today you can say, Lord, here's my heart. Take it, transform it, do what you will, and I'll give you permission to do whatever it is that you wanted to do, whatever you want to do with my heart. It's going to be scary because I can't see the future, but I have faith in your promises. I believe that you love me and that you only have an intention to take care of me. Brothers, sisters, if you are right with God today, you are ready if Christ should come today. What we need is Christ formed within, which is the hope of glory. Desire of Ages, page 388. Those who seek Christ in his true character and receive him into the heart have everlasting life. It is through the Spirit that Christ dwells in us, and the Spirit of God received into the heart by faith is the beginning of eternal life. And this is why we see in 1 Thessalonians, and the very God of peace sanctify you wholly. And I pray God, your whole spirit and soul and body be preserved blameless unto the coming of our Lord Jesus Christ. Faithful is he that calleth you, who also will what? He will do it. Christ has called you to give him your heart. Christ has called you to live a life that is pleasing to the Father. He says if he called you, he promises that he will do it. And you see, brothers and sisters, this is why Jesus is in heaven pleading with the Father, saying, Lord, I already paid the penalty of sin. Look at my hands. They scarred because I came to save them. And yes, they may have rebuked and turned their backs against me, but Lord, they are now accepting my sacrifice. And on behalf of my sacrifice, I pray that you may accept them as one of your own. Christ says, you don't need to worry about trying to get your act together. I will be your intercessor. I will be your guide. And Jesus is in heaven right now, interceding, pleading, asking, Lord, can you give them another day? Can you give them another day? Allow my spirit to continue to work in their hearts so that the way they can see and understand that I love them with a love that cannot be even begin to be described. Brothers and sisters, understand that he loves you with a love that can't even begin to be described with words. So Jesus demonstrated through his actions. Understand he was earning the right to save you. He was earning the right to intercede for you. And so the question is for you today, will you accept his sacrifice? Would you accept and believe that Christ was willing to transform you into something that you never thought you could become? If I told you 6 years ago that I would be standing here preaching God's word, I would have sat there and probably took an extra a puff of marijuana. I probably would have sat there and took another shot of alcohol, thinking and mocking God would never care about someone like me. But once I beheld his love, once I beheld the cross, and once I understood the plan that he had for me, I realized that I could not do anything within myself to save me. And Jesus told me, great, I understand you can't do anything. What I'm asking you is to give me your heart, Luami. And I did. I wasn't reluctant. I said, here, if this is what you want, you can have it. Because my heart is deceitfully wicked above all things. It has only got me into trouble. I've experienced heartbreak and heartache. And Jesus says, that's all I ever wanted. That's all I ever needed. And he took it and he started chipping away the hearts of selfishness and pride. And he started replacing a heart that all of a sudden loves and not thinks about himself too often. And all of a sudden, the things that I used to love, I don't love anymore. And all of a sudden, here I am, that Christ is transforming me and I'm becoming a new creature. And lo and behold, I'm standing before you, preaching to you, telling you that this is not just a theory. This is something that I've experienced in my life and you can experience it here today. So are you willing to accept it? Are you willing to believe it? If so, let's conclude with a word of prayer. Let us pray. Father, we just want to thank you for your love, for your grace, for your mercy. Oh, you've done so much for us. You have given us every gift imaginable. And Lord, what you desire is for us to give you our hearts. Lord, forgive us for our sins. Cleanse us from all unrighteousness. But more importantly, give us the power to live the life that will be pleasing to you. We love you. We thank you, for we ask this in Jesus' holy and precious name. Amen.

Bones are important. Bones hold us upright. The skull protects the most important organ in the body and yet the most delicate organ in the body, which is the brain. The only exposed bone in the whole body are teeth. Dentists make a fortune because so many people, their teeth are breaking down. I don't know whether you are familiar with the work of Dr. Weston Price. He's a dentist who in the 30s, he went all around the islands photographing people's teeth. Perfect teeth, perfect alignment. And then in some countries, only 10 years later, some of these islands, white man had come in with the devitalized food and he took more photographs. In fact, his whole book is just about photographs. And there the teeth started to be cramped because the people weren't getting the nutrition. So our bones need nutrition. Unfortunately, today there's a condition called osteoporosis, which is bones, they're breaking up far too young. You see, our bones should be strong till the day we die. So what I'd like to look at in this presentation on osteoporosis is what causes a deterioration of our bones and how we can strengthen our bones. There is a misconception today that bones are made of calcium, but bones are not made of calcium. Bones are made of a mineral balance. You see, calcium is called the king, and this is where the problem arises. I think this is where the misconception about calcium has happened. It's called the king because when calcium gets into the cell, all the other minerals piggyback on the back of calcium. So yes, he does deserve the title of king. But bones are not made of calcium. Bones are made of 12 minerals and 64 trace minerals. Let me show you. So the minerals that bones are made up of are boron and calcium. There certainly is some calcium in there, chromium and iron, and magnesium, and manganese, and selenium, and sulfur, and silica, potassium, phosphorus, and zinc.

That's what bones are made of, and 64 trace minerals. So the million-dollar question is, where do we find such a thing? In his book, The Calcium Lie, Dr. Robert Thompson gives a very good illustration of this. He says, this is his view, he says, the clearest indication of a creator God is seawater. He said, you think about it. The rain comes down, it washes into the rivers. On my morning walk this morning, I was going by a fast river, and we've had a lot of rain here in Vancouver. And the water was a milky colour. You know what the milk is? It's minerals. Minerals that have been washed down from the heavy rains. And by the time the waterways get to the sea, it's a very salty taste because of the minerals. You see, in seawater, there are approximately 92 minerals. And the reason why Dr. Robert Thompson says that the seawater is the clearest indication of a creator God is because that mineral balance and proportion that you will find in seawater is what you'll find in your bones, is what you'll find in your blood, is what you'll find in every tissue of the body, the fluid that the brain swims in, the lymphatic fluid. It is all this same balance. And so common sense says to us, well, that's where we need to get our minerals from. That's where we'll get the minerals in the balance that the bones need. No, I don't suggest you drink seawater. We should be drinking pure water. But you can buy a salt called Celtic salt. And Celtic salt contains 82 minerals. Some are in such pico proportion in the 92 that when the evaporation of the water takes place, some are inevitably lost. But if you take the Celtic salt, you are getting the minerals that you need to strengthen your bones. All the minerals that you need are found there. Now, there is another salt that is very similar, and that's Himalayan. You might even have... It's also 82 minerals. It's just that the Celtic salt has 3 magnesiums and the Himalayan doesn't have that many magnesiums. And this explains why the Celtic salt is such a moist salt. A lot of people don't like it. They say it's too wet. I said that's because of the 3 minerals. That's because of the 3 magnesiums. And it's magnesium that actually pulls the water inside the cells. So the Celtic salt is my favorite because of the 3 minerals. Celtic salt is my favorite because of the 3 magnesiums. If all you can get and all you have is the Himalayan salt, it certainly is sufficient because it has all of those minerals. So how do we strengthen our bones? Let's make a list of how we can strengthen our bones. One way to strengthen the bones is to have Celtic salt or Himalayan. Dr. Robert Thompson states that if you have a crystal of Celtic salt before every glass of water, and how much water should we be having? We should be having at least 8 glasses a day. If you're Australian, that's a 250 ml glass, and if you're an American, it's an 8 ounce glass. It certainly is the same amount. And I say here, at least, if you're working out in the garden and you're perspiring a lot, you need a little bit more. Celtic salt, Dr. Robert Thompson advises, a crystal before every glass. So that's 8 times in a day. He says all you are doing is replacing the minerals that you lost yesterday. And one of the problems today with the minerals in our body is they're not being replaced because the food that we are eating doesn't have the minerals. You see, the soils are devitalized. Many farmers aren't replacing the compost back into the soil to put back in the microbes, put back in the nutrients that were taken out by the last plant. And so that's why it's very important to have organic food, because organic food feeds the soil, and organic gardeners feed the soil, ensuring that the microbes are in the soil.

And they're not putting the poisons on the soil, which contribute to the deterioration of the microbes that are in the soil. So organic food's very important. So let's get back to the question, where are we going to get these minerals from? We get our minerals from the sea salt. We also get our minerals from greens. Every day we should be eating dark green leafy vegetables. If you don't eat dark green leafy vegetables every day, and ideally they should be organic because organic food has a far higher nutrient content because of the microbes in the soil. Remember from one of our other lectures that it's the microbes in the soil that release the minerals out of the soil and put them into the plant. So if you're not having greens every day, you really should have green barley. You really should have a dose of something like wheatgrass or chlorophyll. So there's quite a few available today. They have these minerals in their balanced form. That's what our bones need. So if you are on calcium supplements, my suggestion is that you stop your calcium supplements. Have you noticed in aged care? I've spoken to quite a few nurses who work in aged care, and they say everyone is on these great big calcium supplements and everyone has osteoporosis. It's not doing it. It's not doing it because calcium taken in that form can actually harden the tissues. You see, calcium hardens cement. It doesn't harden bones. It can harden the tissues, it can harden the arteries, contributing to atherosclerosis. We should be taking nutrients into our body the way God put them into the food. So it's very important to have your organic food as much as possible. At our health retreat, we are not 100% organic. It's very difficult to be 100% organic, but we do the best we can. We have a large garden and we have a lot of greens in our garden. So let me define the greens that are very high in these minerals. So you've got spinach and silver beet. Now you have something we don't have in Australia, collard greens. They're also very, very high. And remember, when you cook them, you do not lose your minerals. The only way you could lose your minerals if you were to cook the vegetables and then throw the water away. Remember in the old days, women on their fuel stoves used to have a pot at the back and they'd put the tops from the turnips, they'd put the tops from the carrots, they'd put the ends from the carrots, and that just boiled away slowly all day, and then they'd strain it and they used that as their stock for their soups. You see, when a soup or a dish has a lot of minerals, that's high flavor.

can be caused natural. It can be called natural flavor enhancer. It can also be called hydrolyzed vegetable protein, hydrogenated vegetable protein. Very important to become aware of the names of monosodium glutenate. Monosodium glutenate is a neurotoxin. It's also called an excitotoxin. It causes brain cells to overfire, and when they overfire, they deteriorate and die. So you don't want to go anywhere near those. So your organic food, your vegetables are the highest minerals, and of your vegetables, the highest is your greens. So we should be having dark green leafy vegetables every day. With my children, I used to always serve them the salad first. I didn't bring the potatoes on the table. I didn't bring the lentils on the table. I didn't bring the bread on the table. All that stayed in the kitchen until the salad was eaten, because I found that most people will go for the lentils and the potatoes before they go for the salad. And I would a beautiful dressing. Maybe it's been made out of tahini and olive oil and lemon and garlic and the nice Celtic salts. You can make some beautiful dressings. So if people find that the leaves are a little tasteless, they can put some dressing on that. I remember my daughter Jessica had a girlfriend come for lunch one day, and her girlfriend said to me, "If my mother's salad tasted like this, I'd eat it." Now that tells me that a lot of salads are limp. They have no flavor because they're not organic. They haven't got the minerals in them. So make sure that the food tastes very good and is very, very fresh. So your organic food is high, your vegetables are the highest, and the greens are highest. That's where you're going to get that full range of minerals that your bones require. One of the problems with bones today is people are taking things that are leaching these minerals out. One is caffeine. Caffeine has a very acid effect on the body. And what happens when acid-forming foods are taken into the body? Let's make a list of the acid-forming foods. So we're going to make a no here. These things should not go into the body. So caffeine and meat, whether it be white or red, dairy products. The only dairy product that probably is on a acid alkaline scale of neutral would be raw milk from an organic cow. But myself, I'm a fifth generation Australian Scottish descent. I can't handle the cow's milk very well. I acknowledge that there are some people who've got dairy in their heritage who can handle it. The problem is, if you give the cow's milk that's in the shop to a newborn baby calf, that calf will die. So there's a big difference between raw and not raw. So your dairy products have an acid effect. Also, the hybridized wheat of today, it was hybridized in the 50s, went worldwide in the 70s. So by the 1990s, all the breads, the pastas, the cereals are all made out of the hybridized wheat. And the intensive crossbreeding that it went through created a very acid, or created a wheat that leaves quite an acid residue. So all of these foods leave an acid effect in the body. Now, anything that leaves an acid effect in the body, it actually leaches calcium out. Let me explain. The most acidic substance is sulfuric acid, and the most alkaline substance is calcium. And when a person is having high caffeine, meat, dairy products, another couple are alcohol and tobacco. So when a person is taking all of these things in, it creates a very acid condition in the blood. Now, if that acid condition goes too low, you see, our blood should be between 7.35 and 7.4. Now, if it drops down to 7.22, that person will go into a coma and die of acidosis. So as soon as it starts to drop, because the person's having such a lot of acid forming,

foods, the body says, we've got a crisis here. The lungs and the kidneys are trying very hard. They're two organs that are constantly keeping the acid-alkaline balance right. And because it's dropping so low, the body yells out, we've got to get our last resort buffer system. The calcium, the most alkaline mineral, is pulled out of its biggest storage house, which is the bones. It comes into the blood in a form of calcium phosphate, comes into the blood, neutralizes that acid condition, and then it goes back to what it should be, and the person's safe, but now at a cost. Now we have free calcium excess floating through the blood, and the body says, now what are we going to do with this? So it dumps it on the bones as bone spurs. It dumps it in the joints as gout, arthritis. It dumps it in the kidneys, contributing to kidney stones, in the gallbladder, contributing to gallstones, and I'm sure we've heard of all of those things. And if a person goes to the doctor with a sore lump on their wrist, the doctor says, oh, that's a bone spur. And you might say, well, what is a bone spur? And he will say, it's a calcium deposit. So what's the next question? Because we always should have the questions on the tip of our tongue. Why has the body dumped it on my bone and not in my bones? Unless the doctor has studied nutrition, he may not know. And the beauty of castor oil, do you remember Psalm 104 verse 14, that God gave herbs for the service of man? The beauty of castor oil is you can put castor oil on that bone spur and it'll break up the bone spur, but it will never break up your bone, because that's what herbs do. They just work with the needs of the body. But it explains why people are getting bone spurs. It's because of the acid environment that these foods create, causing a leaching of calcium out of its storage house to negate that acid residue. So that is a big contributing factor to osteoporosis, is having foods that create an acid environment in the body. And that's why there's a no there. If you want strong bones, basically these things have to stop. Number five. Another reason why many people have osteoporosis is there's a hormone factor. Unfortunately, many women in their teens, early 20s, took the contraceptive pill. Unfortunately, some are still doing it. The pharmaceutical company does not want you to know the dangers of this contraceptive pill. And what the contraceptive pill does is it causes estrogen to rise. And estrogen, as I mentioned in another lecture on hormones, we call it the good slave, bad master. It's not a good guide. And progesterone is displaced. And progesterone is the hormone that balances estrogen, and it goes down. Now, the reason I'm mentioning this right now is because progesterone boosts bone-building cells. Another name for bone-building cells is osteoblast. So osteo means bone and blast means new. So there are many women who were on the pill in their teens, in their 20s, maybe it was 30, 40 years ago, and now they're in their 50s, they find they've got osteoporosis. And when the hormones are checked, they find that they are lacking progesterone. So anyone who has osteoporosis should go on a natural hormone boosting cream to get the progesterone up, because progesterone stimulates bone building cells. Often this is a missing link with osteoporosis. Now let me give you the truth on cow's milk. Cow's milk is high in calcium, but it is also high in protein. Here's a glass of milk. And that glass of milk is high in calcium and it's high in protein. And animal protein is very dirty, burning fuel. That means only 58% is burnt as fuel. So what that does is that leaves a 42% waste.
It is a very acid waste. It's actually

actually a sulfur waste, and the sulfur is a very acid mineral. So what the body does is it uses the calcium in the glass of milk to negate the acid residue from metabolizing the animal protein. You know how much calcium that leaves for the body? None. And that explains why the countries in this world that are the highest dairy consumers have the highest rate of osteoporosis. And as you can see, as we're going through this list, it's often not one thing. It may be a combination of quite a few things. And what's also is happening with some people, it may just be the hormones. With other people,

And they lived till they're 120, 130. And the game polo came from the Hunzas. And sometimes the under 50s are playing the over 50s, and sometimes people fall off their horses, and broken bones are very rare because their bones are so strong. You see, up in those mountains, they grow food that's very, very high in minerals. The water is very high in minerals. It's well known that cow's milk does not strengthen your bones. It can actually weaken your bones in the process that I just explained. The very acid environment causing calcium to be taken out of the bones to negate the acid environment, little by little is leaching the bones and causing them to be weak. On top of that, you put the hormonal imbalance. So number five on the list should be a cream called the Anna's Wild Yam Cream. The Anna's Wild Yam Cream is a cream that is made out of wild yam, Mexican wild yam, and it is also has Vitex in it, which is a herb called chaste tree that also helps to balance the hormones. So someone with osteoporosis should probably be on the Anna's Wild Yam Cream for at least a year. I mean, it's a 92-year-old lady who was on the Anna's Wild Yam Cream to help with her osteoporosis. So number seven, many bones are getting weak because lack of exercise, lack of bone-building strength exercises. So exercise should contain strength moves. So this could be weights, this could also be push-ups. If someone can't do push-ups, I say do push-ups on the wall. If you're finding it hard, do it on your knees. You know those fit balls? You can actually put your body on the fit ball and do quite easy push-ups. And if you move the fit ball down, down, down, right to your ankles, then the push-ups are getting a little bit harder. Remember that the Olympian athletes weren't just born fit. No one's just born fit. You got to work at it. It is true. Some need to work at it a little bit more than others. But strength comes by exercise. There is actually no other way. When my daughter turned 19, she wanted me to do a skydive with her for her birthday. And I actually love flying. My father was a pilot, and when I was 16, we used to go in the plane with him. We'd go up and down and up and down in these little planes. My husband says that's not allowed anymore. So I said, yeah, I'll do a skydive with you. I was 49. I didn't land quite right. A little bit of wind blew us when we were just coming down, and my foot went out and my foot landed first, and I heard a loud pop. Anyway, I was on crutches for 7 weeks I was on crutches until my foot healed. I think it was my talus bone that cracked. That's the bone that your tibia and fibula sit on, because no x-ray showed a break, but I certainly could not put any weight on it. My friend who's a vet, she said, we're smarter than doctors because we have to think for dumb animals. She said, I think what's happened to you is your talus bone has cracked. Anyway, I was on crutches for 7 weeks, and I would exercise. I would lay on my ground, on the ground, and I'd have my legs in the air. I did not want to lose my fitness. But, you know, my calf muscle that wasn't taking any weight got a centimeter, that's about half an inch smaller than my other calf. Any part of the body, if you're not using it, it loses strength. So when you exercise, you're not just building muscle, you're also building bone. Now, the biggest bones in the body are your femur, and the biggest muscle mass are your quads here. And God made it like that so that when we lift things, we should lift with our bone, with our femur, and we should lift with our quads. And the reason why many people don't is because they lose core strength. So when you bend and you lift, you're actually using these muscles here and your core strength. But when a person bends like that to lift, all the weight goes on their lower back.

back, and how many people have lower back problems? So when we lift, that back should never ever bend at all. And if you can't bend down very low, do it every day and you will get lower and lower. I saw a photograph of a girl doing a yoga stand, and she'd gone right over to the point that her head touched her knee and her back was straight the whole time. Why is her back so straight? Because of core strength. So exercise is absolutely vital. You see, we are training for something more important than the Olympic Games. We are training for life. Go into an aged care facility and have a look, because if you live the way those people lived, you will be there. And I don't want to be in that chair, not able to move, not even able to tell anyone that I'd prefer to have carrots instead of potatoes, etc., etc. We've got to look after this body. We've got to give it the right conditions, and it should maintain its strength right up until the day we die. So look after your bones. They need exercise, and they need exercise every day. If you're not sure what strength exercises to be doing, you can go to a gym. You can get a personal trainer who can give you some guidelines depending on your age. And also, start push-ups. If you can't do push-ups, do them on the wall. Everyone can do push-ups on the wall. And as you get stronger, go further out and further out. And then when you're quite a way out, then you can start going on the floor and start with your knees. Remember, muscle knows no age. No matter what your age, no matter what your size, exercise is important. Many bones are deteriorating because they have lost strength. So it's absolutely vital to exercise daily. Now, in another lecture, when I was talking about the heart, I talked about the high intensity interval training. And there's an excellent presentation done by Dr. Doug McGuff in his book Body by Science. And he shows that with the interval training, every time you do your interval training, and this will probably be about for about six sessions. So in that six sessions, that means you're doing six times 20 to 30 seconds high intensity. And you're also doing a recovery time of probably 2 minutes. You see, your fitness is not determined by how hard and fast you can go, but how long you take to recover. So this is the high intensity, and this is the recovery. And again, it's usually done for approximately six sessions. So what you can do is, if you're a swimmer and if you're a runner, you definitely need to take some, you definitely need to do some different types so that you're doing your strength training. So the little dumbbells, the little weights, in gyms they have many different types of equipment that show it. Now let's do the maths on that. That can be about 15 minutes a day. And everyone has got 15 minutes. Number eight, I'd like to specifically show the calcium foods. So we've already listed the Celtic salt has it in its nice balance. We've also looked at the dark green leafy vegetables. But there are some other foods that are particularly high, and one is sesame seeds. They're phenomenally high. There's no other food that comes anywhere near sesame seed. Even a glass of milk doesn't come near. I think it's a glass of milk. It doesn't even have as much as a quarter of a cup of sesame seed. And the easiest way to take sesame seeds is as tahini. So tahini is basically sesame seed paste, and you can make some delicious dressings out of that. You can make some delicious desserts. My children used to love to have tahini and honey on toast after their meal. So that's a great way to increase your calcium. The other is soy, and remember, soy is only a problem if it's been genetically modified and grown with chemicals. So make sure it's

organic. And also chickpeas. I think maybe some people call them garbanzos. So eating a balanced vegetarian diet, and as we've defined it in some other lectures, let's define the food. High fiber. And the highest fiber is vegetables, and the vegetables are the highest in minerals. You see, vegetables are high in fiber, high in minerals, low in sugars. And as I've previously defined, the greens, very, very high. Generous amounts of protein. And the best protein, again, as I've shown you in the acid foods, creating too much acid, causing calcium to be leached out of the bones, whereas vegetarian protein doesn't do that. So your vegetarian protein is your legumes, so that's lentils, chickpeas, lima beans, black-eyed beans. And also some of your grains like buckwheat, especially your gluten-free grains. They're good sources. Quinoa, millet, and a very high protein one is amaranth. Nuts and seeds. Just don't overdo the nuts. We should be having, you know, my 6 foot six brother-in-law, maybe he can handle 12 nuts a meal. I'm a little lady, I might have 8 nuts per meal. Just don't overdo the nuts. Seeds, you can eat a little bit more of them. Did you know pumpkin seeds is 40.8 grams of protein to 1 cup? Now, we're not going to eat a cup of pumpkin seeds, but a quarter of a cup of pumpkin seeds, that's going to give you 10 grams of protein. That's a good protein source. So generous amounts of protein and healthy fats. So with your fats, again, your nuts and seeds, excellent forms of fats. And the two fats that can be freely eaten, meaning eaten as a free fat, is coconut oil and olive oil. We need a little bit of oil. I had a friend who stopped all oil and her skin dried out, her hands dried out. And people say, Barbara, what creams do you use? I say, I don't. But I eat olive oil every day. You know, our skin, our hair, our bones are all an illustration of the nutritional status in our body. And as you can see by my illustrations here, that some people might be eating a good source of these minerals, but at the same time, they're taking some acid things that are leaching them out. The other thing that can leach the minerals out is to be taking things like calcium supplements in an unbalanced form. When a person takes, so we'll say here, no calcium supplements, the money you save on the calcium supplements, you can spend on getting good quality salts, on getting organic fruits and vegetables. That's the best way to do it. Now, sometimes I've known people to take calcium and magnesium in a balanced form, calcium citrate, magnesium citrate. They certainly are absorbable forms. But myself, as a nutritionist, I actually don't advocate that people do it. I say, spend your money on good quality salt, spend your money on good quality foods, organic foods, good quality oils, top quality proteins, nuts and seeds. That's where you spend your money. Hippocrates said, let food be your medicine and medicine be your food. And stop taking the things into your body that are causing the leaching of the calcium to come out. And start drinking more water and having the salt and start exercising daily. And also make sure you are sleeping in those hours of power. So sleep. The best time to sleep is between 9 p.m. and 2 a.m. Many people don't sleep well because they go to bed too late, because their eyes are being exposed to technology too late. We should stop the exposure to technology at the very latest around 8:30, so that our eyes and our brain have time to wind down.

You see, many people can't sleep because they've just finished watching a horror movie or they've just finished watching an action movie and their brain's just going very, very fast. You see, God meant it to be that when the sun goes down, everything starts to slow down, slow down. So if you can't sleep, the worst thing you can do is get up and put the computer on or put the television on or put the iPad on. If you can't sleep, that's a really good time to start memorizing. Start memorizing scripture. A friend of mine from down south Alabama, she says, if you can't sleep, read your Bible. The devil doesn't want you to read that and he'll put you straight to sleep. So you can try that one. But never put the technology on between these hours, because when lights go on, the pineal gland stops releasing those hormones. When you sleep in these hours, it gives the body time to recharge. It gives the bones the ability to strengthen. And number 11 is trust. Our final law of health is trust in divine power. And there's a lovely proverb that tells you how it strengthens your bones. And you might be familiar with Proverbs chapter 3. I know a few songs have been written in it. Trust in the Lord with all thine heart. Lean not unto thy own understanding. In all your ways acknowledge him, and he shall direct thy path. Be not wise in thine own eyes. Fear the Lord, depart from evil, and it will be health to thy navel and marrow to thy bones.

Sometime after the death of Sarah, Isaac married Rebekah, and they had two twin sons, Esau and Jacob. Esau was a hunter, wild and impetuous, always living for the moment. Jacob was a strategist, quieter and more stable. Longing for the spiritual blessing that accompanied the birth of the eldest son, Jacob deceived his father and stole the birthright. Forced to leave home in the aftermath of this debacle, Jacob traveled north to Haran, where he married two sisters, Leah and Rachel, due to the deceit of his father-in-law. Sensing a need to reconcile with his brother, Jacob, along with his wives and children, made the trek back home and made peace with Esau. He would then settle in the hill country right here around Jerusalem. One of the most significant turning points in his life was when he wrestled with an angel and his name was changed from Jacob to Israel, meaning overcomer. His descendants would then be known as the Israelites. Jacob had 13 children from four different women, and his favorite son was Joseph. He gifted him a multicolored coat, which aroused the jealousy of his brothers. One day, Joseph was carrying food to his brothers, and they attacked him and threw him into a pit. This site here in Dothan is traditionally thought to be the pit that Joseph was thrown into. Deciding not to kill him, they sold him to some Midianite traders for 20 pieces of silver. Joseph was then taken to Egypt, where he was sold as a slave to Potiphar. Transitioning from favorite son to slave, Joseph worked tirelessly in Potiphar's house. Initially, he flourished, but things didn't last long. Falsely accused of assaulting Potiphar's wife, he was thrown into jail, where he remained until he was summoned by Pharaoh. Pharaoh had a dream that he couldn't understand, and the king's butler recommended Joseph as an interpreter of dreams. The king had a twofold dream. He saw seven fat cows, seven lean cows. He saw seven full ears of grain and seven withered ears of grain. Joseph correctly interpreted that it would mean 7 years of plenty followed by 7 years of famine. He then tells Pharaoh that he needs to prepare for the 7 years of plenty. Interestingly, during this time, there was an agricultural program whereby 17,000 acres of land, or 450 square kilometers, is irrigated.

irrigated. Many believe this correlates with the 7 years of plenty. This area of land today is connected by a man-made canal called Baha Yusef, or Joseph's Canal, to the River Nile and is known as the Fayum Basin. Then during the 7 years of famine, there is a land reclamation project whereby all land that is privately owned is consolidated under the crown or pharaoh. Many believe this correlates with Genesis 47, which says they traded their land for food. During the 7 years of famine, Joseph is reunited with his brothers and he forgives them. And he also sees his father before he dies. His father, though, requests that he be buried not in Egypt, but that they carry his bones back to Israel, and he is buried in the cave of the patriarch in Hebron. The children of Israel then lived here in Egypt, where the Bible says they lived in the land of Goshen, at first peacefully with their families, for the next few hundred years. This biblical story is rich in meaning, and there are many lessons to learn. Perhaps the most significant lesson from the life of Joseph is how he dealt with misfortune and fame. From favorite son to slave, to prisoner to prime minister, he always put God first in life. Never has someone been subject to such changes in life circumstances in such a short space of time. Joseph gives us an example of steadfastness in spite of change, no matter what life throws at us. May we be faithful to God and always put Him first, no matter what happens with us.

You're looking at Mount Sinai. Right in front of you is Ras Es Safsaf. According to some scholars that I consulted, this was the place just behind it where Moses met with God. More about this a little later. Now, tell me, what do you think? What is the law all about? Why law? How do we interact with God's law and the laws of the land? Our attitude. What a holy privilege to read the law which the lawgiver himself proclaimed here at Sinai. He says, I am the Lord your God who brought you out of the land of Egypt. Salvation. Out of the house of bondage. Emphasis. You shall have no other gods before me, because they are rubbish. They want to destroy you for your own sake. Leave them. You shall not make to you any graven image or any likeness of anything that is in heaven above, or that is in the earth beneath, or that is in the water under the earth. Very big scope. You shall not bow down yourself to them, nor serve them. First you bow and then you serve. For I, the Lord your God, am a jealous God, visiting the iniquity of the fathers on the children to the third and fourth generation of them that hate me, and showing mercy to thousands of them that love me and keep my commandments. As the first commandment emphasizes the fact that there is but one God, in protest against the worship of many gods, the second commandment places emphasis upon his spiritual nature. Why? It shows his disapproval of idolatry and materialism because it destroys his precious creatures, you and me. This commandment, of course, does not necessarily prohibit the use of sculpture and paintings in religion.

His themes. You've got Rembrandt. There are many paintings that portray Bible events. There's nothing wrong with it. This is Emmaus, beautiful art, which I picked up as I visit different museums. You don't have to remove all your pictures or get rid of your children's Bible. Why? The beautiful artwork in the tabernacle supports artwork to illustrate. What is condemned is the reverence, the worship or quasi-worship, which multitudes in many lands give to the religious images and pictures. The excuse that the idols themselves are not worshipped does not lessen the force of this prohibition. Idols are not only to be worshipped, they're not even to be made. You and I can truly engage in worship only by directing our thoughts to one greater than ourselves or the idols. The folly of idolatry lies in the fact that idols are merely the product of human skill, and therefore inferior to man and subject to him. You shall not make for yourself a carved image, any likeness of anything that is in heaven above, or that is in the earth beneath, or that is in the water under the earth. Now, the question is why heaven, earth, and water? Can archaeology enlighten us? Yes. The three divisions here and elsewhere, sky, earth, and water, the entire physical universe from which the heathen drew and fashioned their deities. You know, I like archaeology in the Bible. In Sumerian mythology, he was regarded as the god of heaven. That is Anu. You're looking at the gentleman. You know, the devil has got a substitute lie for every truth. This is Geb, god of the earth, Egyptian. And what are the deities pouring on the earth? Earth, heavens, water. Why was bowing down prohibited? It was believed that the gods took up their abode in these images. So God says, don't bow down to them. You know, this was demonic. In the research I did, some of the images, deities, spoke to the people. Fascinating, hypnotizing them. God said, please stay away. The devil wants to get you into his grasp. They were not looked upon as emblems, but as the real and actual embodiments of deity. Those who made them were not esteemed. You know, these artists didn't get credit. They might even be despised. But the idolatrous handiwork was reverentially adored and worshipped. What a paradox. Why is he called a jealous God? Of course, his jealousy is not like my jealousy, yours. He doesn't want to share his bride, you and I, with a destroyer, with a liar. What did Jesus teach about the matter? Let's consult him. Listen what Jesus says. And just look at the chasm in this statement he makes. Let's do a little chiastic exercise here. No one can serve two masters. Let's call it A. For either he will hate B, the one, and love the other C,

third and fourth generations of those who hate me. Now tell me, do you think he's a vindictive God? No. A distinction should be made, however, between the natural results of a sinful course of action and the punishment inflicted because of it. God does not penalize one individual for the wrong deeds of another. That's very plain. Each man stands before God responsible for his own acts. At the same time, God does not interfere with the laws of heredity in such a way as to protect one generation from the misdeeds of its fathers. It would be inconsistent with his character and his principles of dealing with men. It is only through these laws of heredity, which were of course ordained by the Creator in the beginning, that divine justice visits the iniquity of one generation upon the next. No one can completely escape the consequences of evil doing, of course. Ignorance and bad habits handed down by preceding generations. So don't blame God. Blame yourself or your parents, but don't blame God. Descendants of degraded idolaters and vicious men generally begin life under the handicap of physical and moral sin and harvest the fruit of seed sown by their parents. Please, parents, save your children from harvesting your sinful way of life. It is so important what you do. Condoms are not the solution. Obedience to God's law alone can protect us from AIDS. AIDS orphans are often the harvest of evil seeds planted by lawless parents. But since God is gracious and just, we may trust Him to deal fairly with each person, making due allowance for the disadvantages of birth, the inherited dispositions, and the influence of previous environments upon the character. Psalms 87 verse 6. The Lord shall count, listen to this, when He writes up the people on His record books, that this man was born there. He knows all about the disadvantages of growing up in slums. It's written in His book. He's a very fair judge. And that servant who knew his master's will and did not prepare himself or do according to his will shall be beaten with many stripes. We call this lex talionis. The greater the crime, the greater the punishment. But he who did not know, yet committed things deserving of stripes, shall be beaten with few. So that's why you can't have an everlasting burning hell. Then you destroy lex talionis. That's unfair. God is not a tyrant. For everyone to whom much is given, from him much will be required. And to whom much has been committed to him, they will ask the more. God is such a fair God. His justice and mercy requires this. At the same time, our aim is to be victorious over every inherited and cultivated tendency to evil. You know, we've got a fight to fight. I've got a daily fight that I've got to fight against my sinful, wicked nature. God visits the results of iniquity, not vindictively, but to teach sinners that a wrong course of action inevitably brings unfortunate results. Verse 6 says, them that hate me. How do I hate God? Those who, though they know the love of God, rebelliously refuse to serve Him. To set one's affection upon false gods of any kind, to place one's trust in anything besides the Lord, is to hate Him. That's very serious. Let's love our Creator and make Him first in our

Those who do so inevitably bring trouble and suffering not only upon themselves, but also upon those who come after them. May God help us to hate sin with a passion and gain the victory over temptations. Fetal alcohol syndrome? Defects are not reversible. Cigarette smoking? Emphysema? Law-abiding parents who think most of God think most of their children. The use of the strong word hate is characteristically oriental, expressing as it does the most intense disapproval. For our sakes, he says, don't do it. All a man need do to classify himself among those who hate God is to love him less than he loves other persons or things. God expects greater devotion to him. Anyone comes to me and does not hate his father and mother, wife and children, brothers and sisters, yes, and his own life also, he cannot be my disciple. This is Jesus speaking. Love less. That's how you interpret it. Love less. Love him supremely and enjoy a supremely wonderful Christian experience. But showing mercy to thousands, to those who love me and keep my commandments. Verse 6. What do you notice in this verse? God does not make a difference between obedience and love. Thus, they are twins. How do you react to the obedience of your children? It makes you so happy if they're obedient, and so sad and mad when they disobey you. Since God himself is love and his dealings with his creatures are motivated by love, God does not wish us to obey him because we must, but because we choose to do so. And loving God is such a spirit-filled experience. To love him, he'll never disappoint you. How does God express his love for us in the third commandment? This is all love, love, love throughout the ten. You shall not take the name of the Lord your God in vain, for the Lord will not hold him guiltless who takes his name in vain. Verse 7. The word for vain means iniquity, falsehood, vanity, emptiness, which gives depth to this wonderful word. To impress reverence is the chief purpose of the third commandment and a sequel to the two laws that precede it. Walk prudently when you go to the house of God. Walk prudently and draw near to hear rather than to give the sacrifice of fools, for they do not know that they do evil. Walk prudently when you go to church. Do not be rash with your mouth, and let not your heart utter anything hostility before God. For God is in heaven, and you on the earth. 5 verse 2. Those who serve none but the true God, and serve him in spirit and in truth, will avoid any careless, irreverent, and unnecessary use of the holy name. You know, sometimes I listen to prayers of people violating that name. They call it over and over again. Immodest words admit of no defense, for want of decency is want of sense. I like the old poets. This commandment applies not only to words we should avoid, but to the care with which we should use those words that are good. The careless use of God's name denotes a lack of reverence for him. Don't repeat his name continuously when you pray. If our thinking is on a spiritually elevated plane, our words will also be elevated and will be dictated by what is

is honest and sincere. How often should we use the name of God in our prayers? Well, God gave us an example. Our Father. Psalms 111 verse 9. Holy and awesome is his name. Be careful how you use it. Holy and awesome is his name. All should meditate upon his majesty, his purity and holiness, that the heart may be impressed with a sense of his exalted character, and his holy name should be uttered with reverence and solemnity. This is an interesting place to visit on Mount of Olives. When you walk in here, you'll see that our Father in many, many different languages. It's in my language too, Afrikaans. Now this is the site, according to tradition, where Jesus prayed the model prayer. Do you know this prayer by heart? He said to them, when you pray, say, Our Father, once, only once. It's a holy name. Our Father in heaven, hallowed be your name. Your kingdom come. Your will be done on earth as it is in heaven. Let's move to the next commandment called the heart of the law. The Sabbath commandment goes back to the very beginning of human history and is an inseparable part of the week. This is a very, very special day. Why? To enter fully into the spirit of the Sabbath is to find a valuable aid in obeying the rest of the Decalogue. I want to repeat this. To enter fully into the spirit of the Sabbath is to find a valuable aid in obeying the rest of the Decalogue. This is deep. You know, when I stood here where God proclaimed his law, I thought of something I read. The special attention and devotion given on this day of rest to God provide the reserve power for victory over the evils against which we are warned in the other commandments. So Sabbath observance helps us in our fight against our fallen human nature. This is one of the reasons God instituted this very special holy day. The Sabbath points us back to a perfect world in the long ago and reminds us of the time when the Creator will again make all things new. What an anticipation of a better land. It is a reminder also that God stands ready to restore within our hearts and lives his own image as it was in the beginning. What a thought about Sabbath observance. Are you longing to be the perfect you? Sabbath observance says, it's coming, it's coming. It is our happy privilege once each week to forget everything, the cell phone, the TV, that reminds us of this world of sin, and to remember, wonderful word, remember those things that draw us close to God. It invites us to meditate on his marvelous creation and his loving recreation. You know, there are so many elevated themes to keep our minds busy and heal us, that we should take time on the Sabbath to meditate upon God. The Sabbath may become to us a little sanctuary in the wilderness of this world, where we may, for a time, be free from its cares and enter, as it were, into the joys of heaven. If the Sabbath rest was desirable for sinless beings in paradise, how much more essential it is for erring mortals preparing to re-enter
that blessed abode.

6 days shall you labor. Don't be lazy, says the command. And do all your work. Exodus 29. What work is to be done should be performed on the first 6 days of the week. Do your business from Sunday to Friday, so that the Sabbath, which comes on the seventh day, may be free from worship and for the service of God. He's jealous about your time. Give him a seventh of your time. Speak to him and listen to his words. 6 days shall you labor and do all your work, but the seventh day is the Sabbath of the Lord your God. In it you shall do no work. By the way, this is a permission rather than a command for workaholics. Are you a workaholic? The Lord stops you on the Sabbath and say, come, let's visit. You or your son, nor your daughter, nor your male servant, nor your female servant, nor your cattle, nor your stranger who is in within your gates. Day off for those in your household. Let them rest. Give the broom and your purse a break in order to spend more time with the better things of life that God wants to share with us. Ah, the Sabbath should be a delight, my friend. Bring a little joy to the lonely, forgotten, aged on the Sabbath. Go to these institutions. Who else should have a break on the Sabbath? In it you shall do no work, you nor your son, nor your daughter, nor your male servant, nor your female servant, nor your cattle. Your cattle. Nor your stranger who is in within your gates. Once I visited Torre Pellizia on a Sabbath, that's northern part of Italy, and when I saw them treating these animals not in a very kind way, I thought of what the fourth commandment says. Give the animals a rest on the Sabbath. Do they need a break on this holy day? Definitely. The Lord says that the animal world belongs to him. They have to rest on the Sabbath. God's care for dumb animals is repeatedly stressed by Old Testament writers. He remembered them in the ark. They were included in his covenant following the flood. For every beast of the forest is mine, and the cattle on 1,000 hills. I live close to Kruger Park, and I see elephants every time I go in there. God wants his animals to be cared for. This is Nineveh, where I visited with my child. I said to Loretta, the presence of much cattle provided one reason why Nineveh was spared. The presence of much cattle. Let's read it. Jonah 4.

Multitude left Egypt with Israel and accompanied them in their wilderness wanderings. So long as they chose to remain with the Israelites, they were to conform to the requirements God set for his own people. For in 6 days, the Lord made the heavens and the earth, the sea and all that is in them, and rested on the seventh day. Therefore the Lord blessed the Sabbath day and hallowed it. He placed something special in this day, and he wants you to enjoy it. It is significant that Christ himself as creator rested upon the world's first Sabbath day and spoke at Sinai. Those who are recreated in his likeness will choose to follow his example in this as in the other matters. The Creator did not rest because of weariness. His rest was cessation of labor at the close of a completed task. Rest of completed the work. And this is how he wants us to enter the Sabbath. God enjoyed a rest of sweet communion with his two intelligent beings, Adam and Eve. He still wants to do it with you and me. This is Capernaum, with an ancient synagogue where Jesus visited. For he who has entered his rest has himself also ceased from his works, as God did from his. You know, relationships are so important. On a Sabbath, we need to visit with one another and visit with our Creator. And he said to them, the Sabbath was made for man, a gift from the Creator to us, and not man for the Sabbath. Therefore the Son of Man is also Lord of the Sabbath. What kind of rest does the arrival of Sabbath invite us on Friday as the sun sets? Have you entered the rest that is found only in Jesus? It is such a sweet rest. After the six days of creation, what did the universe still lack? Come the Sabbath, came Menuha, and the universe was complete. Author Abram Herschel. Now this Menuha you find in Psalms 23 verse 2 and 3. He leads me beside still waters. He restores my soul. Menuha. The Lord wants to restore us. He wants to give us peace beside still waters. Don't let the devil cheat you out of this experience. Next time, the rest of the golden rules that were given at Sinai for our happiness. May God himself give us the grace to obey whatever he asks us to do. Why would the Sabbath be celebrated throughout eternity? It is the eternal sign of creation, my friend, and the eternal sign of recreation as seen at Calvary. Father in heaven, thank you for your wonderful law. Help us to enter into the Sabbath rest, not only physically, but spiritually. In Jesus' name, amen.

Lord God, behold, you have made the heavens and the earth by your great power and outstretched arm. Is there something too hard for you? The great, the mighty God, whose name is the Lord of hosts. You are great in counsel and mighty in work. There is nothing too hard for you.

What a promise. There is nothing too hard for God. I hope you were blessed by this song, by this video. And if you were, share it with friends, share it with others. And I love this promise. How many times I've thought, this battle is too strong. I don't know if God can help me. And sometimes we don't say it that way, but we really doubt God when we're in the middle of battling with an addiction, when we're in the middle of battling with a family problem, with a broken relationship, when we're in the middle of fighting depression, when we're in the middle of fighting health, and we seem to be losing the battle, we start doubting, can God really help me? But this promise says, there is nothing too hard for God. And before it says that promise, it says, Lord, God, behold, you have made the heavens. You have made the earth with your great power and outstretched hands. In other words, you, God, are in charge of galaxies. You are in charge in the details of all the laws of nature. You keep this universe together. It's not by chance. There's this sign. There's intelligent design keeps the universe going and sustains the universe. Is there something too hard for Him? Is your depression too big for Him to help? Is your marriage too hard for Him to heal? Is your health too broken that He cannot restore? Is your addiction too advanced that He cannot liberate you from? No, He can help. Even what seems impossible for men, it is possible with God. So whatever you're wrestling through right now, I pray that you can be reminded that the Creator of the universe is also the great physician, is also the shepherd that can lead, is also Emmanuel, God with us, is also a great tower, a refuge, is also a rock where you can plant your feet, is also your healer, is everything you and I need. So don't give up, my friend. He knows what you're going through. He understands you, and He's willing to rescue you. And even if it's rescuing through, like some stories in the Bible, through the storm, through the lion's den, through darkness, the Bible says, yea, though I walk through the valley of shadow or death, I will fear no evil, for you are with me. So He is with you, and there is nothing too hard for Him. If you haven't subscribed yet to our channel, I want to invite you to go ahead and subscribe. Hit the notification bell button. 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

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And if you're wondering, how can I be part of this? 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We're in over 5 televisions worldwide sharing these songs, some in the Middle East where there's people that are coming to God in very oppressive religions and cultures where they're not allowed to come to Christianity or to read their Bibles, but they're being able to find hope through these songs. 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May God bless you. Until we see you in our next video, remember that your struggle, your trial might be impossible with men to find a solution, but there is nothing too hard for God. May God bless you. We'll see you in our next video.

Heavenly Father, we're just really grateful for the beautiful day that you've given us and now this time to quietly contemplate your persuadeds, the ones you want us to be convinced of. Please, may your Spirit be upon each one of us. Please fill this room with your angels. And we're just thanking you for growing all of us in grace and in the knowledge of our Lord and Savior. We ask this all in his precious name, in the name of Jesus. Amen. Well, this evening, I would like to share with you the persuadeds and how important they are in these final scenes of Earth's history to actually be ready for Christ's return. The first persuaded, and I'm talking about the things that God wants us to be thoroughly persuaded about in our own personal experience with Jesus Christ, so that we just cannot be moved from our walk with him when the trials get thicker. And by the way, I think the trials are going to get thicker for those who are serious about following Jesus. But we have a mighty Savior. We have a God who fights for us. I was just sharing with someone just a few moments ago, Psalm 60, verse 12. You know what it says? Through God we shall do valiantly, for he it is that shall tread down our enemies. Awesome. It's beautiful. Here's the first persuaded. I'm going now to Romans chapter 8. Romans chapter 8. And if you have a Bible, again, I would invite you to just join me in looking at these verses. Romans chapter 8. Beautiful, beautiful chapter. The one that contains verse 28, we know.

know that all things work together for good for those that love God, who are the called according to his purpose. But where I'm going with this is verses 38 and 39. And catch the persuaded here. This is something that I think is extremely important, as you'll soon see, for those who want to be ready for Christ's return. Romans chapter 8, I'm reading verses 38 and 39. For I am persuaded that neither death, nor life, nor angels, nor principalities, nor powers, nor things present, nor things to come, nor height, nor depth, nor any other creature shall be able to separate us from the love of God, which is in Christ Jesus our Lord. Our Heavenly Father wants us to be fully persuaded, convinced without a doubt, that whatever happens, no matter what comes along our way that we have to experience, that we have no doubt in our mind that we are loved by God supremely, so much so that he would actually give his only begotten son to pay our death penalty. I don't understand that love, but I am grateful for it. That's the first persuaded that I think is so valuable. Do you know the only way that I can be persuaded that way? There's only one way, and that is this. I must spend time in the Word of God beholding the Master. For 2 Corinthians chapter 3, verse 18 says, by beholding we become changed. The second persuaded is found in Romans chapter 4. It's talking about Abraham. Abraham and Sarah. Abraham 100, Sarah 90. The Lord says you're going to have a baby. You're going to have a son who's going to be heir. And I'm going to bless the whole world through him. And I love Romans chapter 4, verse 20 and 21. What Abraham's response, it's got a beautiful, beautiful persuaded in there. And it's the one that God wants us to grasp too. Verse 20 says, he, Abraham, staggered not at the promise of God through unbelief, but was strong in faith, giving glory to God, and being fully persuaded that what he had promised, he was able also to perform. Abraham was fully convinced, fully persuaded, that what God promised, even so much when Abraham was 100 years old and Sarah 90, God promised that they would have a son. And he did not stagger at that promise. He was fully persuaded that what God had promised, he was able also to perform. For us also, God wants to lead us into such an experience with the Lord Jesus Christ, such an experience that we are fully persuaded, convinced without a doubt, that what God promised us in his word is true for us also. Amen? Not only fully persuaded about his love for us, his unchangeable love for us, but fully persuaded that what God promises in his word for us is really true for us, and he will fulfill his promise. And the third persuaded is actually found in 2 Timothy chapter 1, verse 12. Here, Paul talking to Timothy before, at the very end of Paul's ministry, before he's put to death. 2 Timothy chapter 1, and I love this, the Apostle Paul's testimony here, but it contains another persuaded that I think God is wanting us to be fully convinced about. 2 Timothy chapter 1, verse 12, and there it says, for the which cause I also suffer these things. Paul's talking about the things that he experienced while he was sharing the gospel in his life's experience. For the which cause I also suffer these things, nevertheless I am not ashamed, for I know whom I have believed, and am persuaded that he is able to keep that which I have committed unto him against that day. You know why he knew? Because he'd experienced. And from his experience, he was fully persuaded
that God

0: would keep what the Apostle Paul committed unto him. And I believe with all of my heart that before Christ returns, God is leading us into an experience with him, where we are fully persuaded not only about his love, his unchangeable love for us, but we're fully persuaded that what he has promised, what he's told us in his word is fact. Fully persuaded that what we commit to him in our personal experience with him, he's able to keep. Amen? Now I would direct your attention to one of the most important end time preparation prophecies in the Bible, Matthew chapter 7. You thought I was going to go into Revelation or Book of Daniel. I'll let someone else do that. But this is one of the most important end time prophecies, in my opinion, in the Bible, as far as preparation prophecies, where God is actually showing us what is necessary for us to actually be ready for the mark of the beast, actually be ready for the trials that lie ahead for God's people. Matthew chapter 7 now, Jesus shares a parable. I'm reading from verse 21 through 27. I've got some very important questions for us to ponder from Christ's words found in these verses. Matthew chapter 7, starting at verse 21. Notice what it says. Watch close. Look at every word. Look at every phrase. And then I've got some questions. Here we go. Matthew 7. Jesus says there, "Not everyone that saith unto me, Lord, Lord, shall enter into the kingdom of heaven, but he that doeth the will of my Father which is in heaven. Many will say to me in that day, Lord, Lord, have we not prophesied in thy name, and in thy name have cast out devils, and in thy name done many wonderful works? And then I will profess unto them, I never knew you. Depart from me, ye that work iniquity. Therefore, whosoever heareth these sayings of mine and doeth them, I will liken him unto a wise man which built his house upon a rock. And the rain descended, and the floods came, and the winds blew and beat upon that house, and it fell not, for it was founded on a rock. And everyone that heareth these sayings of mine and doeth them not shall be likened unto a foolish man which built his house upon the sand. And the rain descended, and the floods came, and the winds blew and beat upon that house, and it fell, and great was the fall of it." End time application. I got some questions for you. According to these verses here, looking at verse 21 and onward, what group of people, according to verse 21, look closely there, what group of people is Jesus directly addressing, directly speaking to in that verse, in these verses? You see it there in verse 21? Not everyone that says to me, Lord, Lord, shall enter into the kingdom of heaven, but he that doeth the will of my Father which is in heaven. Do you see it there? What group of people? What group of people is it that say, Lord, Lord? Christians. He's talking about Christ, his professed followers. This text is for us. Next question. In these verses, particularly verse 21, what is the subject or the issue that Jesus is addressing? Verse 21. Not everyone that saith unto me, Lord, Lord, shall enter into the kingdom of heaven, but he that doeth the will of my Father which is in heaven. What's the issue?
1: The will of the Father.
0: Who is going to enter into the kingdom out of the professed followers of Christ? That's the issue. Jesus says, who is it? Many who say, Lord,

Lord, are not going to enter in. The issue is, who is actually going to be in the kingdom? Everybody following? Not everybody says to me, Lord, Lord, shall enter into the kingdom, but he that doeth the will of my Father which is in heaven. He's clarifying very clearly that those who are going to enter are going to be doing God's will. Amen? But not everybody who says, Lord, Lord, is going to enter. Amen? All right. Number three. According to these verses, I'm looking now at verse 21. Why will so many of his professed followers, the Lord's professed followers, be lost? According to verse 21. It's a thinker. Why? Why will many of those who say, Lord, Lord, be lost? That's right. Because some of them who are saying, Lord, Lord, are not doing the Father's will. Are you following? These are thought questions, but very valuable, very important. By the way, look at verse 22. How does Jesus describe these individuals who are actually lost? According to verse 22, how does he describe them? Interesting. Many? Wow. Lord, in your name, I've prophesied. In your name, I've cast out devils. In your name, I've done many wonderful works. But notice, wow, many are going to say that, but look at verse 23. And then will I profess unto them, I never knew you, depart from me, ye that what? That work iniquity. Now, according to what Jesus says here in verse 22, for someone wanting to enter the kingdom, should their focus, the focus of their attention, really be on prophesying, on casting out devils, or doing many wonderful things? Evidently not. He's not saying that we shouldn't be doing those things. I think he's not saying that. He's just saying the focus has got to be somewhere else. Let's dig deeper. According to these verses, verse 24, according to these verses, what is God's will for his people? Therefore, whoever hears these sayings of mine and what? Does it? Sure. Hearing Christ's sayings and doing them. Now, in these verses, with what does Jesus compare hearing his sayings and doing them? What's he comparing it to? Someone who's hearing the sayings and doing it, what's he comparing it to? A wise man who what? Built his house upon a rock. He is actually comparing, and look verse, and look at the unwise man, the man that's not wise, verse 26. Same comparison using house building. And everyone, verse 26, and everyone that hears these sayings of mine and does them not shall be likened unto a foolish man which built his house upon a sand. Notice the wise man and the foolish man are both house building. I know that we're going on here. Jesus describes two different houses. What's the difference between the wise man's house and the foolish man's house? The foundation. One has got a foundation of rock, but the unwise man, the foolish man, his foundation is on sand. I hope this is really getting you thinking, because we're talking about end time prophecy. Watch this close. See, we've got to learn about these houses, because understanding what Jesus is talking about here is very vital for anyone who wants to be eternally saved. What is it that tests the strength of the houses here, according to these verses? What is it that actually tests the strength of those houses? Verse 25, what?

0: storm. Interesting. Rain, floods, wind beat upon that house and it fell not, for it was founded on a rock. Interesting. By the way, that storm that hit, which house did it beat on? Which house? Both houses. It beat on both houses. It didn't make any difference whether it was a wise man's house or the unwise house. The storm hit both of them. Whoa, interesting. Now, let me ask you a question. What type of storm would you say that Jesus is alluding to in these verses? Is he talking about a real, live, physical storm of wind and rain and flood? Or is this symbolic of something? You see, if Jesus is talking about a real physical storm here, that would make those houses real physical houses, which would mean that before Jesus literally returns to gather his faithful people here in the kingdom of heaven, every living professed follower of Christ is going to have to go into the carpentry business at least long enough to build a house, a real live physical house in which to face a real live physical storm. Come on. This is a parable. Interesting, though. I think we can agree that Jesus is not speaking of a literal structure that a person builds and lives in here. He's only using house building as a comparison to hearing his words and responding to them. Do you see that? Whoa. Now, look at these closely. What two kinds of responses in verse 24 and verse 26? I'm making it very easy here. What kind of responses does hearing Christ's saying produce? Because both the wise man and the unwise man, they heard his sayings. One is doing it. One's not doing it. Amen? Sure. But what is it that a person does build? Now, spiritually speaking here, listen, we're hearing Christ's words. We're hearing the words. And one guy is doing it and one guy's not doing it. Let me ask you a question. What is it that a person builds by his response to Christ's words? What is it a person builds by responding or not responding to the Word of God? What am I building?
1: Character.
0: Character. What do we produce by repeatedly thinking and feeling and saying the same thing over and over and over and over again? We form a HABIT, habits. Just like a carpenter who takes 2x4s, 2x6s, 2x12s, and he takes saw and he takes hammer and nails and measures and he cuts and levels and hammers over and over and over again to build a house until a physical dwelling which to live in is built, so does a person take thoughts and feelings and words and actions that he repeats over and over and over again, practicing the same thing, responding the same thing over and again, builds a mental and spiritual domain or house of character in which he lives and responds to life's situations.

but he was not responding to life situations according to God's word. Are you following? James 1:22 says, "But be ye doers of the word and not hearers only, deceiving your own selves." And here Jesus is actually calling us to say, listen, are you hearing my words and applying them to your life in life situations? Or are you hearing my words and then just going your merry way and handling things your own way? However you're doing it, Jesus says, however you're building your house of character, I love you and I want you to build one on the rock. And we build the house of character on the rock, Christ Jesus. What foundation is there? The only foundation upon which someone can build and stand for eternity. One foundation, who is it? Jesus Christ. That's exactly right. Everybody following? This is so extremely important. You know, the dictionary defines character as an individual's pattern of behavior, personality, or moral constitution. It's a description of the traits or qualities that a person has developed in their responses to life. We read in the words of inspiration found in Heavenly Places, page 66, we hear this: acts make habits, and habits constitute character. Heavenly Places, page 66. May I suggest that this illustration found in Matthew chapter 21 is speaking of a spiritual house of character in which these two men built. Have a look at Ephesians chapter 2 once, verses 21 and 22. And let's have a look at this once. I think this is interesting. 1 Peter chapter 2, verse 5. I want to get these on the recording because they're vital. But notice what Ephesians chapter 2 here, the Apostle Paul, talking about spiritual house. Ephesians chapter 2. And of course, here Paul is talking about the unity of believers, uniting Gentiles and Jews, Jewish Christians together. And he says it's through Christ, of course, that happens. But notice verse 19 and onward, Ephesians chapter 2. Now, therefore, you are no more strangers and foreigners, but fellow citizens with the saints and of the household of God. You're all a part of the household of God and are built upon the foundation of the apostles and prophets. By the way, what's the foundation of the apostles and prophets that we're building on? What did God use the apostles and prophets to leave us so that we could follow? The Word of God. This unity is built upon the apostles and the Word of God. And then it goes on to say, Jesus Christ himself being the chief cornerstone, in whom all the what? All the building. Is he talking about a physical building? He's talking about the spiritual building, fitly framed together, groweth unto a holy temple in the Lord, holy temple in the Lord, in whom you also are builded together for a habitation of God through the Spirit. Here we're talking about spiritual building, the house of God. 1 Peter chapter 2, verse 5. Have a look at it. We're talking about Jesus' parable in Matthew chapter 7, house building. And here we're looking at the spiritual house of character. 1 Peter chapter 2, verse 5. Notice what Peter says. You also as lively stones. Interesting. Are built up a spiritual house, a holy priesthood, to offer up spiritual sacrifices acceptable to God by Jesus Christ. Interesting, a house. And here we have these two men. One built his character on the rock of Christ's character, the other built on the shifting sands of self. Tell me, before we go any farther in Matthew chapter 7, according to this illustration, why

This is a thought question. Why is the house of character we choose to build such a big issue? Anybody tell me? Remember Revelation 22, verses 11 and 12? Go there with me again. We've got to record this. Revelation 22, verses 11 and 12. Have a look at this. Here is why the house of character is such a big issue. And then we're going to go back to Matthew 7. Revelation chapter 22, have a look at this. And I'm going to share some inspiration here with you. Revelation chapter 22, I'm looking at verses 11 and 12. The time's coming when verse 11 will be reality and verse 12 will become reality. Here in verse 11, the Lord says, "He that is unjust, let him be unjust still. He that is filthy, let him be filthy still. He that is righteous, let him be righteous still. And he that is holy, let him be holy still. And behold, I come quickly. And my reward is with me to give every man according as his work shall be." Why does it say shall be? Because of verse 11. In the Greek, the verb is there, is in the present tense, active voice. It means ongoing. In the Greek, there are six different tenses. In the English, we've got present tense, future tense, past tense. In the Greek, there are six tenses, the way the Greeks wrote. And present tense for the Greeks meant something besides just contemporaneous, in other words, stuff that's going on right now. Present tense also meant repeated habitual action, ongoing action. John 3:16, "For God so loved the world that he gave his only begotten Son, that whosoever believeth in him," present tense, active voice, "whoever continues to believe in him shall not perish." Revelation chapter 22, verse 11 here. It's talking about the fact whoever has developed the habit of being unjust, he's going to be unjust still. Whoever's developed the habit of being righteous, righteous habits, will be righteous still. And it's those habits, dear friends, that actually determine my destiny, what I will be doing in the future. That's why to reward every man according as his work shall be, the habits of character that I have formed previous to Christ's return determines what I will be doing in the future. And in Matthew chapter 7, Jesus is actually telling us the house of character, the house of habit patterns that you are developing right now in your life are actually preparing you on a rock or on the sand. Christ Object Lessons 356. For those of you Spirit of Prophecy buffs, let me read a little bit of this. "The defects cherished in dealing with life's minor details pass into more important affairs. He acts on the principles to which he has accustomed himself. Thus, actions repeated form habits, habits form character, and by the character, our destiny for time and for eternity is decided. 4T, 452, we shall be individually for time and eternity what our habits make us. Education 225, character building is the most important work ever entrusted to human beings. Never before was its diligent study as important as now." Back to Matthew chapter 7. Look at verse 22. Matthew chapter 7, verse 22.
Many will say to me in that day, Lord, Lord, have we not prophesied in thy name, and in thy name cast

0: thou devils, and in thy name done many wonderful works. Look at that verse closely. What words indicate in whose house of character these professed followers claim to be doing the works of God? Whose house? You see the words there that actually tell us what house they're claiming to be doing the works under? What does name represent in Bible prophecy? Character. Exodus 33, 18 and 19. Moses said, Lord, show me your glory. The Lord says, I'm going to make all my goodness pass before you. I'm going to proclaim my name. And then in Exodus 34, verses 5 through 7, for those of you who are writing, it's the reason I'm giving you these, Exodus 34, 5 through 7, the Lord actually puts Moses in the cleft of the rock and then passes before Moses and actually proclaims his character. Tells Moses exactly what he's like, long-suffering, full of goodness and truth. Wow. Here in Matthew 7, we see a picture of the professed followers of the Master claiming to have done all their wonderful works in his character. But what does Jesus tell them in verse 22? Look at what Jesus tells them in verse 22. These individuals who are doing it in his name, in his character, in his house of character, what does he tell them? This blows me out of the water. Look at verse 23. Verse 23. And then will I profess unto them, I what? I never knew you. Depart from me, you that work iniquity. And even though you are doing wonderful outer works, your inner moral character is missing something. And dear friends, this should concern each one of us greatly. This is the issue that Jesus is concerned about in the Laodicean church, Revelation chapter 3. You know what it says there? This blows me out of the water. Because you say, I'm rich and increased with goods and have need of nothing and knowest not, you don't know that you are wretched and miserable, poor, blind, and naked. And here he's, wow. Many will say to me in that day, Lord, Lord, have we not prophesied in thy name, and in thy name cast out devils, and in thy name done many wonderful works? And then will I profess unto them, I never knew you. Depart from me, ye who work iniquity. What a call of God. He's calling us higher up. Another point. If the house is a house of character, then what kind of storm do you suppose Jesus would be alluding to here in Matthew chapter 7? If the house is actually a house of character, a house of habit patterns that I'm forming now, what would be the storm? Question. In Bible prophecy, what do winds represent?
1: War.
0: Strife, war, and commotion, right? But look at this. I want you to see this. They represent something else also. Go to Isaiah 64, verse 6. Have a look at this. This is very interesting to me. You know, Bible prophecy continues to unfold, and it doesn't negate what we've already learned. It just adds to it, adds more force and power to what we've already got. Isaiah chapter 64, verse 6, famous text. By the way, we'll be going right back to Matthew 7. But notice what it says here. But we are all as an unclean thing, and all our righteousness are as filthy rags. We know that one very well. But look at the rest. And we do all fade as a leaf, and our iniquities like what? Like the wind fade away. This is very interesting. If wind also represents iniquities, what does rain represent? Deuteronomy chapter 32. Deuteronomy chapter 32, verse 2. Keep your finger in Matthew 7. We're going to go back there. We're just putting it together now.

spiritually speaking, spiritual application. Deuteronomy 32, verse 2. Notice what it says here. My doctrine shall drop as what? Rain. So far, we've got iniquity and doctrine. And what do waters represent? People. Revelation 17, verse 5, right? 17, verse 15, I'm sorry. Let me put it together. In this simple illustration of two householders, both houses are hit with a storm. But we know it's not a literal storm, it's a spiritual storm. I believe Jesus is telling us that before his return, his followers, living in the end of time, his professed followers, will face a character-testing storm of iniquity, strife, persecution, false doctrine, of such a magnitude that the only survivors would be those who have chosen to build their house of character upon the Word of God. We've already talked about that. Everybody hears the Word, amen? But who are the wise builders? Those who are actually doing the Word instead of just hearing. And the only ones who are going to stand through this awesome, awesome storm of persecution and iniquity and false doctrine are those who have been building their house of character based upon God's Word, choosing to respond to life situations according to what God says, not according to what psychology says, or not according to what education says, but what God says in His Word. What do you say? Yeah. Prophets and Kings 6:26. Christians should be preparing for what is soon to break upon the world as an overwhelming surprise. And this preparation they should make in diligently studying the Word of God and earnestly striving to conform their lives to its precepts. What do you say? It's called building a house that'll stay on the rock. Now, there's something, and I was talking to someone about this today, but the brain's an interesting thing. In the brain, there's a thing called the RAS, Reticular Activating System. And it's a switching system in the brain that switches on and off the frontal lobe and the limbic system, the animal part of the brain. They call it the animal brain. And the RAS, based upon the situation we're facing, switches from the frontal lobe to the animal brain or back and forth. Now, this is what's interesting to me, and this is why medical personnel train over and over and over and over again. This is why Army personnel and military practice over and over and over and over again, is because of what the RAS does when all of a sudden there's a sudden surprise, an attack, something that threatens a person's sense of well-being. At that point, the reticular activating system actually switches off, shuts the blood flow off to the frontal lobe, and activates the limbic, the animal brain. And we respond to the trial out of the habits of response we have formed before the trial hit. The habits we've formed in the little things, the little trials that we've faced during our life. Are you following? Christians should be preparing for what is soon to break upon the world as an overwhelming surprise. And when that surprise hits, guess what? We will respond out of the house of character we've built previous to the storm. Do we have inspiration backing this up? Matthew 24, Mark 13, Luke 21, Daniel 12. Listen to this statement. 5T129. I'm really hitting here on some of the inspiration that God has given. A storm is arising that will rend.

0: 1:64. The image of the beast will be formed before probation closes, for it is to be the great test for the people of God, by which their eternal destiny will be decided. Last Day Events, 1:44. A great crisis awaits the people of God. Very soon, our nation will attempt to enforce upon all the observance of the first day of the week as a sacred day. In doing this, they will not scruple to compel men against the voice of their own conscience to observe the day the nation declares to be the Sabbath. A test? I think so. Someone says, whoa. Well, look at the house builders. Daniel 12:1. Crisis that's coming, that's greater than any crisis this earth has faced. Another question about Matthew 7. When did the two men build the house in which they were facing the storm? Did they build a house during the storm? Nope. The house was built before the storm. They both faced the storm with the house they had built previous to the storm. Wow. Our individual house of character, which we've built before the mighty storm of persecution and deception, will determine our response to the crises and our destiny. Great Controversy 620. I'm building a case here. And please be kind to me. Just keep praying for me, because I need prayer just as much as anyone else. I'm in the house building, character building process right now myself. We're all in it. Great Controversy 620 gives us this powerful words. Those who delay a preparation for the day of God cannot obtain it in the time of trouble or any subsequent time. The case of all such is hopeless. Any character building that goes on that is worth anything has got to happen before the crisis. Amen? Sure. Amen. Another question, though. How quickly does the storm that Jesus is speaking of hit? How quickly?
1: Suddenly.
0: You got it. Suddenly. You know, even if I had built a good strong physical house, but I knew that there was a horrendous storm, a horrendous flood coming that was going to sweep it all away. You know what I'd do before it arrived? I'd evacuate. Wouldn't you? But friends, according to Jesus, the storm that overtakes his people is going to come as an overwhelming surprise, suddenly. Someone says, well, this illustration doesn't say that the men were in their houses when the storm hit. Well, come on, true. But let me ask you a question. Why does a person build a house in the first place? Just to look at it? They build it so they can protect themselves from the elements. Wise is the man who builds a character that will protect him from the deceptive spiritual elements that would harm him. Amen. And someone says, but I'm scared to death. I'll never be ready. I want to answer that. I'm sure, hopefully by now, I've built a big enough case to where you're wondering, how does a person prepare for this storm? How does you build this house of character on the rock Jesus Christ? How can I be free from fear? How does this happen? Here's the good news. Jesus actually tells us in Matthew 7, gives us the key of how I can be sure that I'm ready. Notice verse 23. Matthew 7, verse 23. Notice this. It says, and then will I profess unto them, I never knew you. Depart from me, ye that work iniquity. Here's my question, because this gives us the secret to actually being ready for Christ's return.

who does God know? Thank you. Go to Galatians chapter 4, verse 9. Let's let the Bible tell us who God knows. Galatians chapter 4. Galatians chapter 4, verse 9. I love this. This is so awesome. Galatians chapter 4, verse 9. Here Paul is speaking. Verse 8, he says, "Howbeit then, when you knew not God," in other words, before you became Christians, "you did service unto them which by nature are no gods." But verse 9, "But now, after that you have" what? "Known God," or rather are known of God. Do you see it there? God knows those who know Him. Nahum 1:7. Nahum chapter 1, verse 7. I hope you're writing these down, by the way. Nahum chapter 1, verse 7. Who does God know? I'm going to give you three, and you'll see how this all fits together. Nahum chapter 1, verse 7. Notice what it says here. "The Lord is good, a stronghold in the day of trouble, and He knows them that" what? "Trust Him." God knows those who know Him. God knows those who trust Him. Now go to 1 Corinthians chapter 8. Let's find out who God knows. 1 Corinthians chapter 8. Who does God know? 1 Corinthians chapter 8. Who does God know? Verse 3. And here's what it says. I love this. "But if any man love God, the same is known of him." Did you get that? KLTO. God knows those who know Him. God knows those who trust Him. God knows those who love Him. Now let me ask you a question. If someone knows God the way he really is, trusts God, and obeys God, what will their life be producing? What kind of fruit? John 14, 15, we quote it all the time. "If you love me," what? "Keep my commandments." It produces obedience. And it's not obedience trying to get forgiveness for my mistakes. It's obedience, a fruit of what Jesus has already done for me, dying on the cross and paying my death penalty. And the obedience is just a loving response to an incredible Savior who gave His life for me. Amen. God knows those who know Him. God knows those who love Him. God knows those who trust Him. God knows those who obey Him. KLTO plan of character building that will actually encourage and strengthen and build you up in the most holy faith so that nothing can move you when the storm hits. Amen? Someone says, "Well, I'll never be ready because I'll never know I'm good enough. I don't know if I'll really trust Him enough. I just don't know if I'll love Him enough. And I'm just learning how to obey. And there's so much I don't know in the Bible." Oh.

Corinthians who said that they were going to help the saints in Jerusalem who were struggling with famine. And he says in verse 11, he says, "Now therefore, perform the doing of it, that as there was a readiness to will." In other words, perform what you said you were going to do with the willingness that you had. So there may be a performance also out of what? Out of what you have. The performance, doing what God is showing you he wants you to do out of what you have, not what you don't have. Look at verse 12. "For if there be first a what? A willing mind, it's accepted according to what one has, according to what a man has, not according to what he has not." And so many people are worried, they're focused on what they don't have, focused on the problem, when the reality is God says, "I want you just to have a willing mind and do the best you can with what you got to follow on to know me." For those of you who are Spirit of Prophecy buffs, here we go. My Life Today, page 250. Listen to this. This is so powerful. When it is in the heart to obey God, when efforts are put forth to this end, Jesus looks at this disposition and effort as man's best service, and he makes up for the deficiency with his own divine merit. We do the best we can with a willing mind to follow Jesus, follow what he's teaching us physically, mentally, and spiritually about this temple. We just practice it. And God says, "My son, he's got you covered." Jesus makes up for the deficiency with his own divine merit. That's why this robe of righteousness that Jesus offers each one of us is so incredible. Isaiah 61:10, "I will greatly rejoice in the Lord. My soul shall be joyful in my God, for he hath clothed me with the garments of salvation. He hath covered me with his robe of righteousness, as a bridegroom decks himself with ornaments, and the bridegroom adorns herself with her jewels." You know where the house builders get in trouble? When the wise one gets unwise, when they start hedging on the Lord, and they start using rusty nails. In other words, the Lord convicts them that they need to take care of the body, their body, the temple of the Holy Spirit, convicts them that they need to start drinking more water, they need to quit eating that garbage. Remember, garbage in, garbage out. And they say, they start making excuses. "Oh, the head elder's not doing it. The head elder's eating that stuff, so I guess I can." They start making excuses rather than personally following to know what God has given them, following God's word, studying God's word from themselves. That's when we get in trouble. Amen? Sure. We cannot base our experience with Jesus on someone else's failures, someone else's mistakes. We have got to focus our attention on the Master himself and study his life, do the best you can to follow what he teaches you, and rejoice in the fact that it's God's responsibility to prepare you for what lies ahead. Everybody get that? This is so vital. Know him. Take time to know him and know that he's just developing, shedding his love abroad in your heart. You're growing in love as you take time to know him. You respond to what he's teaching you. Your faith is growing. Your obedience is becoming more effective. Just like a little child learning how to walk, the more you practice obeying, practice, practice, practice, it becomes easier, easier, easier. Sons and Daughters of God, page 115. The difficulty of overcoming lessens in proportion as the heart is sanctified by the grace of Christ. All right. You don't mind if I get excited, do you? I tell you, Jesus has got such an awesome answer to everything, all of our struggles. If we'll just take the time to get to know him, spend time in the Word, and respond to what he's teaching us. It's not how far you've advanced in the Christian experience that's an issue. It's whether or not you're in the process.
Sanctification.

is a what process? Lifelong. And dearly beloved, in the most extreme trial of our Christian experience, these habits of Christ's character that we've developed as we've grown will enable a person to respond like Jesus did under the most extreme trial of his life. Consider Jesus, the author and finisher of our faith, being mentally accosted by evil angels with false guilt, finding his human support, his disciples sleeping when he needed them the most, Jesus being backstabbed by his closest friends, being abandoned by his closest beloved associates, being falsely accused, being subject to the cruelest of abuse, stripped naked in public. You know, we see these nice little things around his loins. Come on, give me a break. Mocked and taunted, feeling completely separated from God's love. Why do you think he said, "Eli, Eli, lama sabachthani," on the cross? My God, why have you forsaken me? Because at that point in his experience, God, where are you? Where are you? And crucified as a villainous criminal. But dear friends, through it all, Jesus, the author and finisher of our faith, remained faithful to his Father's calling. For who? For us. Faithful. And his character of faithfulness he wants to give each one of us. But like the house built upon the rock, this character must be built by knowing Jesus, loving Jesus, trusting Jesus, obeying Jesus. It's the only way the victorious character can be built. I'd like to close with a couple of character-building promises and just a thought about a wedding. Let me give you these. God's Word. Biblical description of the character of the end-time faithful overcomers. Revelation 14:12, very famous one. By the way, very interesting. Here is the patience of the saints. Here are they that keep the commandments of God habitually. And that's added. That's Gabbert edition based upon the Greek. Here is the patience of the saints. Here are they that keep the commandments of God habitually and have the faith of Jesus. Have the faith of Jesus. Whose faith? Jesus' faith. I like that. Don't you? Revelation 3:10. I love this one too. Jesus promises. This is King James. I think it's the closest translation. Because you have kept the word of my patience habitually, I also will keep you from the hour of trial that will come upon all the world to try them that dwell upon the earth. Behold, I come quickly. Hold that fast which you have, that no man take your crown. I like this one too. Psalms 91, 9 and 10. This is a real house builder. Listen close. It puts our house building in a special way. Because you have made the Lord, which is my refuge, even the Most High, thy habitation. There shall no evil befall thee, neither shall any plague come nigh thy dwelling. How come? Because Jesus is our dwelling place. His character has become ours. Psalms 23, verse 6. Surely goodness and mercy shall follow me all the days of my life, and I shall dwell in the character of the Lord for how long?

Go with me to Hebrews chapter 9, verse 28. I want to close with this. You know, there's two kinds of people at a wedding. Don't know if you've ever thought about this before. Two types of people that attend weddings. There are those who know about the bride and groom. They know about them. They came to look at the wedding, the bride and groom. And then there are those who know the bride and groom intimately. And I'm not talking about mom and dad. I'm talking about the bride knowing the groom intimately and the groom knowing the bride intimately. And at the wedding, when the groom is standing up front, what is he doing in his waiting? He is looking for the bride. Everybody at the wedding is looking at the bride and groom. But they're looking for one another. How come? Because before the wedding, the bride and the groom have been taking time to know one another and trust one another and love one another and obey what pleases the other. They've spent time together before the wedding. They're looking for each other. Look at Hebrews chapter 9, verse 28. So Christ was once offered to bear the sins of many. And unto them that what? Unto them that look for him shall he appear the second time without sin unto salvation. 2 Timothy 4:8, it says, those that love his appearing. Do you know why people love his appearing and are looking for him? Because before the groom comes, the bride has been preparing. And the ones who get to enjoy the heavenly eternal honeymoon with our heavenly groom, Jesus Christ, are the ones who've taken the time to know him and love him and trust him and obey him before the wedding. I want to be one of those. How about you? I want to be a wise builder who's built the house of character on the solid rock, Jesus Christ, instead of the shifting sands of self. I want to be so in love with the Master, know him so well, that I can detect a counterfeit in an instant. I want to trust him so much that I would rather give up my life than to deny him. Revelation 12:11, they overcame him by the blood of the Lamb, the word of their testimony, and they loved not their lives unto the death. Amen. I want to obey him and reveal his awesome character to those who don't know him yet so they have the opportunity to KLTO him also. What do you say? Is that a good place to pray? Let's do it. Dear Lord, thank you very, very much for these moments you've given us together. I know that it's not by might nor by power, but by your Spirit that we can grasp these amazing concepts of the high calling that you've placed upon us in these final scenes of Earth's history, to actually know you as you really are, time in the Word, to trust you and love you as only you can do in us and for us, and to obey you out of loving adoration.

appreciation and thankfulness in response to what you've already done for us. Please bless my dear brothers and sisters here. Bless their hearts with hope and courage and a willingness to do the best they can with what they've got to honor you, knowing that if there first be a willing mind, it's accepted according to what a man has, not according to what he doesn't have. And I pray that those who are listening to this biblical study would just embrace the beautiful concept of actually cooperating with your Spirit to develop the house of character that will stand through the final storms of Earth's history. Thank you, Lord Jesus, for being our loving Savior and friend and soon coming King. We ask this all in your name. Amen.

Well, there's another form of exercise you can do, and that is on the rebounder. The rebounder has been shown to be the most effective form of exercise that there is. What is the best exercise, especially for people who are in a hurry, especially for people who don't have much time? Well, there is a form of exercise that is perfect for people who are in a hurry. It's perfect for people who don't have much time. And it is the shortest exercise that there is, and yet the most powerful. It's the high-intensity interval training. And as the name implies, these are intervals of high intensity and intervals of recovery. And it's usually done for a cycle of six. So let's say 30 seconds high intensity, 90 seconds recovery, and you do that six times. So that's six high intensities, six recoveries. If you do the maths on that, that's 12 minutes. That's not long at all. That's the good news. It's become the most popular form of exercise today because in this fast society, we need something we can do quickly and yet effectively. Most of the research has been done on exercise bike, and that's really good news for people who are, say, in the city, in an apartment. It's really good news for people who have ankle, knee, or hip problems. Really good news for people whose balance is not very good because they're holding on. So with the high intensity, you just cycle as hard and as fast as you can, even ridiculously hard. Recovery time is just cycling very slowly, getting your breath back and allowing your heart rate to settle down again. What if you're not ready to do your high intensity again for another 2 minutes, maybe another 3 or 4 minutes? That's okay. It's an indication that you're not very fit. Your fitness is determined by how long you take to recover. So for the 90-second recovery, that's the fit person. So if you're not very fit and you really only have 15 minutes, you might start with three cycles. You might do a 30 seconds high intensity, and then you might do a 3 or 4 minute recovery, and then you might go back and do it three times. But you've got a goal, and that goal is 30 seconds high intensity, 90 second recovery for a cycle of six. You'll find that the more you do it, the stronger you get, the less recovery you get, the easier the 30 second is. If you can't do 30 seconds now, that's okay, because the more you do it, the better you'll get at it. This form of exercise is very, very powerful.

There's no other exercise that strengthens the heart, that strengthens the lungs, that strengthens every single muscle in your body. You can do it on the exercise bike, or there's another form of exercise you can do, and that is on the rebounder. The rebounder has been shown to be the most effective form of exercise that there is, and you certainly can do the high intensity on the rebounder. NASA found that when their astronauts went to outer space, they were very fit, young men in their 40s, maybe late 30s. When they come back, sometimes they'd lost 25% bone strength and muscle strength. Strength comes by defying gravity, and when you're in outer space, there is no gravity. What they found, and they searched long and hard for a type of exercise that would help, and they found there's only one type of exercise that would help them to be so strong that they don't lose as much, and yet when they come back, they can recover it quickly, and that was rebounding. So if they trained on a rebounder before they went, their loss was not as much. And when they came back, they were able to recover their loss much quicker by rebounding. That's the little mini trampoline. No wonder the kids love it. I've come to the conclusion that people get old because they stop jumping.

Matthew chapter 17, verse 11, and Jesus answered and said unto them, Elias truly shall first come and restore all things. So before the coming of the Lord, there must be a restoration of the ancient message, the gospel as it was preached from the beginning. The gospel always stood on two legs. And the one leg is, of course, the Messiah. And the other leg is the law of God. Because why do we have the turmoil that we have in the world today? Why is this planet in rebellion? Because the devil rebelled in heaven against God's statutes. And then he continued with his rebellion by gaining Adam and Eve to his side. And since then, we've had this problem. The definition of sin is that it is the transgression of the law. And Jesus said, I have not come to abolish the law, but to fulfill it. And he said, not one jot or one tittle will by any means disappear from the law until all things are accomplished. The rich young ruler that came to Jesus said, what must I do to inherit eternal life? And he said, keep the commandments. I've kept them all my life. And Jesus lists the second tablet to him, and he says, I've done that. And then he says, one thing you lack. You must love the Lord your God with all thy heart and with all thy soul and with everything that you have. So sell everything and follow me. And what was the result? Now, why did he say that? Because the rich young ruler had no problem with the second tablet of the law. Honor your father and your mother. Thou shalt not kill. Thou shalt not steal. Thou shalt not bring false testimony. All of these issues. Do not covet your neighbor's goods, and etc. He had no problem with that. His problem was that he had another deity. His possessions and his money.

And God said, would you be prepared to give it up, to follow me? It's not that God expects everyone to give everything up. It was a test. And I'm sure he would have, like Job, after losing everything, been rewarded with much more had he remained faithful. But how readest thou? Keep the commandments. If you want to have access to the tree of life, keep the commandments. Why did Jesus have to die? Because the law could not be compromised. It's much easier to take the law away, because where there's no law, there's no transgression. Isn't that true? And that would have resolved the issue. So anyone who upholds the law in today's age is considered a legalist, because we have a system in the world where people claim that we are under grace. If we are under grace, that means that we have been pardoned. Pardoned from what? From transgression of the law, obviously. But if there is no law, there's no transgression, so why would you need grace? So grace and law are inseparable. You cannot separate the two. So what is this message that the final Elijah must bring to restore all things? So let's first look at what the first Elijah did. Because there was more than one Elijah. There was the original Elijah, and then there was a typological Elijah and a final Elijah. 1 Kings 18, verse 17, and it came to pass when Ahab saw Elijah that Ahab said unto him, art thou he that troubleth Israel? And he answered, I have not troubled Israel, but thou and thy father's house, in that ye have forsaken the commandments of the Lord, and thou hast followed Balaam. So the commandments are the issue at stake in the first Elijah. Then there was a second Elijah. Matthew chapter 3, verse 1. In those days came John the Baptist preaching in the wilderness of Judea and saying, repent ye, for the kingdom of heaven is at hand. For this is he that was spoken of by the prophet Isaiah, saying, the voice of one crying in the wilderness, prepare ye the way of the Lord, make his path straight. John the Baptist was a herald of the first coming of Christ. John the Baptist had a special message. He had to prepare the way so that people's hearts could be receptive to receive Jesus Christ. So what was the role of John the Baptist according to Scripture? Luke chapter 1, verse 13. But the angel said unto him, fear not, Zacharias, for thy prayer is heard, and thy wife Elizabeth shall bear thee a son. And thou shalt call his name John. And thou shalt have joy and gladness, and many shall rejoice at his birth. It doesn't say everyone, does it? For he shall be great in the sight of the Lord, and shall drink neither wine nor strong drink. So he was under a special vow. And he shall be filled with the Holy Ghost, even from his mother's womb. Now there's a type in there. From his very inception, he would be filled by the Holy Ghost. And many of the children of Israel shall he turn to the Lord their God. Does it say all of them? No. And he shall go before him in the spirit and power of Elias. So here we know that he is a type of the first Elijah. To turn the hearts of the fathers to the children, and the disobedient to the wisdom of the just. So there must be a change of heart, a change of thinking, to make ready a people prepared for the Lord. This is the task of this Elijah. And thou, child, shall be called the prophet of the highest, for thou shalt go before his face, the face

the glory of God, where there's not one righteous, no, not one. So even John the Baptist, though he gave this message, fell under that category, right? He was someone who needed to be saved by grace just like everyone else. And he had to give knowledge of salvation. Salvation lies in a person. Salvation doesn't lie within myself. I cannot pick myself up by my bootstraps if I'm dead. And I was dead in transgression. So only a Savior who has life in himself to impart it to others can give me life when I'm dead. So salvation is in Christ and in Christ alone. That's why I pointed to him. But you can see that the issue of sin is also involved. The tender of mercy of God, whereby the day spring from on high has visited us to give light to them that sit in darkness. So this message has to go to those who know nothing. And in the shadow of death, to guide our feet in the way of peace. Now what is the way of peace? Psalms 119 verse 165 says, great peace have they which love thy law. And Ecclesiastes, Solomon says, to fear God and keep his commandments, this is the entire duty of God, of man. This is the entire duty of man. And the child grew and waxed strong in spirit and was in the deserts till the day of his showing unto Israel. Now, why was he in the deserts? He wasn't accepted in the mainstream. He didn't attend the great colleges. He was a simple fellow. He didn't have the education of the Pharisees, and he was in the desert. That's also a type. Israel also spent time in the desert. That's where God deals with us, in the desert of this life. He deals with us and teaches us his way. Now, who will be the final Elijah that has to come and bring this message? Well, the book of Revelation reveals the characteristics of the remnant. Now, I'm sure that everyone sitting here was not born into the Seventh-day Adventist Church. I certainly wasn't. I was an atheist. I was born and raised a Roman Catholic. I came from a family where my mother was Lutheran. And the very last thing that anybody could ever have told me was that I would become a member of this church. There must be an easier way than this, right? Surely there must be an easier way. And then you attend one of their services and you see that they all look weird. They are weird. They look funny, they talk funny, and they eat funny. There's no doubt about it. They're weird. What are the characteristics? Well, Jeremiah tells us how God compares his people, what imagery he uses. I have likened the daughter of Zion to a comely and delicate woman. So his people, Zion, thou art my people, he compares them to a woman. That's why Jesus is the bridegroom and his church is the bride. He compares her to a woman. Corinthians, for I am jealous over you with a godly jealousy, because I have espoused you to one husband, that I may present you as a chaste virgin to Christ. So here's this image of the woman. And then the Bible will tell us about the conflict that exists between the woman, which is God's church, and the forces of evil. Revelation chapter 12. And the woman. So who's that? Church. That's the church. Fled into the wilderness. Where was John the Baptist? Always in the wilderness. Where she has a place prepared of God that they should feed her there 1,260 days. All right? 1,260 days. The reformers, all of them agreed that this was the period of papal dominance. All the reformers agree with that. Luther, Calvin, Baxter, Cranmer, Knox, you name them. This was the period of papal supremacy. So who was the woman that had to flee into the solitary places from the wrath of this persecution? The true

harborers of God's word. So from the very beginning, it would have been the Waldenses, and it would have been the Albigenses, and it would have been the Church of the East, the Syrian Church. And the Syrian Church had its base in Antioch. And from Antioch, the message spread not only through Asia, but right up into the East, up into China. It spread all the way into India, and the present day Iran, Iraq, all of those areas is where Christianity in its uncorrupted form spread. There was no Islam there. It didn't exist. There were the original pagan religions, and amongst these groups, this religion spread. And the manuscripts associated with this knowledge base came from Antioch. And the Apostle Thomas preached the gospel as far as India. And in India, there were groups of Christian that were called Thomasites from that apostle. And it's interesting that the Waldenses, the Albigenses, the church in the East, and the church as far as China and India, all were Sabbath keepers. The message also went down into Africa via the eunuch that was reached by Philip. And the Ethiopian church and the African church kept Sabbath. It also spread all the way through into the southern part of Spain and North Africa. They were all Sabbath-keeping nations. Now, three were destroyed, remember? The Vandals, the Ostrogoths, and the Heruli. They were probably all Sabbath keepers. And that history has been obliterated. Now, we know that the church in the East all kept Sabbath, because when Francis Xavier, who was one of the co-founders of the Jesuits, traveled around Africa with Vasco da Gama's fleet and came to India on a trade mission. He was the Jesuit that went along. He found Christians in India that were keeping the Sabbath. It totally freaked him out. So he instituted the Inquisition in Goa to destroy them. And the same happened in Ethiopia. In Ethiopia, they kept the Sabbath. And you can trace the Sabbath all through the black nations that they kept the Sabbath day. And there again, it was the Jesuits that came in and caused factions, separated the prince and his followers from the king and his followers, and there was war. Until finally, they came to the point where they kept both, depending on which faction you were in. So Sabbath was a big issue. And the Waldensians were all Sabbath keepers. The Albigensians lived in France. So they're related to the Waldensians. And they were destroyed by the Franciscans. So they persecuted them until they totally obliterated them. So for 1,260 years, the church fled from persecution. Interesting, when the Reformation started, the Reformation brought back to life the knowledge of salvation in Jesus Christ, the knowledge that your morality must be based on the Scripture and the Scripture alone, and that salvation was by faith. But all the reformers, whether it was Calvin, whether it was Martin Luther, whether it was Melanchthon, whether it was Wesley, all of them agreed that the law was binding. The law was binding. But they had a problem. And that was that because they had come out of Catholicism, they adopted many of the norms and customs of Catholicism. And amongst others, they also adopted the Sunday. And when it came to the shove at the Council of Trent, there was this massive argument as to what should be the basis of morality and teaching and doctrine. Should it be tradition, or should it be the Word of God?
And the reformers all said, it's the word of God.

And the Catholic said, no, it's the Word of God as interpreted through tradition. And the Church has the final say on what will happen. And for a while there, Protestantism had the ascendancy. Until the Archbishop of Reggio walked into the Council of Trent and said that Protestantism cannot be regarded as a religion of its own. It can only be considered a rebellion. And the reason that he gave was very profound. He said, if you Protestants based your teaching on the Scripture, you should all be keeping Saturday as the Sabbath. But you don't. You keep Sunday. And therefore, you are following a command of the Roman Catholic Church. Therefore, you are a rebellion. Therefore, since you are following tradition against your so-called guide, the Scriptures, you're a rebellion. And that ended the debate, and the split was final. Today, we see that in the Ecumenical Council, many people and many denominations are returning to Rome. But for 1,260 years, this church was persecuted. Were the reformers persecuted? Yes. Many of them died at the stake. Many of them were tortured in the Inquisition. And even after 1798, when the Inquisition, which was officially run by the Dominicans, came to an end, it didn't come to an end in Rome, where the Inquisition in Rome was run by the Jesuits. It continued even through that period of the so-called wound when the papacy lost its dominions. So let's continue this story. And when the dragon, that's the devil, saw that he was cast unto the earth, he persecuted the woman which brought forth the man-child. This is a reference to the Church of God out of which the Messiah would come. And the woman were given two wings of a great eagle that she might fly into a wilderness, into a place where she is nourished for a time, times and half a time. So this Hebrew parallelism, it gives you the same time period in the 3.5 years of Daniel, which all the reformers again agreed this was the period of papal dominance because they took a day for a year from the face of the serpent. So God has always been with his church. But his church has never been mainstream. His church has always been the wilderness church. Maligned, disregarded, hated, called heretics, persecuted. And the serpent cast out of his mouth water as a flood, the Bible tells us. The waters you saw are peoples and multitudes and nations and kings. After the woman, that he might cause her to be carried away by the flood. Did they do that? Did the nations attack the woman? Absolutely. Absolutely. The Spaniards, under Alva and his troops, annihilated and obliterated Protestantism in Europe. The whole of Belgium was a Protestant nation. Today, there's only one little town that's still Protestant because they missed it. Everybody else was decimated. The Dutch, Holland. Holland was a large country. All of Belgium consisted of it. The north of France was part of Holland. They literally chased them into the sea. Alva and his troops. And there were two groups. They were fighting each other. And the Jesuits were bringing gold from South America in their galleys to finance the war. And they used slave labor in the reductions where they used the Indians in South America and set up their power base. And there were two groups in Holland. There was the Dutch East India Company that had the trade routes, sort of the counterpart of Vasco da Gama to have trade with the East. And they also went round Africa. And they eventually, because of the persecution, many of those Christians settled in the south of Africa, South Africa. That became a Protestant enclave. Others fled to North America and to the new colonies in Australia and etc. But the bulk of the Dutch and the Huguenots, the French Huguenots that fled, came to Southern Africa. The Puritans fled to North America. Did you know that the Dutch had a company called the West

Indian company. Nobody knows about them in history because they were pirates. But they were government-funded pirates. And their only task was to intercept the Jesuit galleys with the gold, to rob them of the gold, bring it to Amsterdam, and use the money to finance the war against Alva. So this is history. There was massive persecution. So the flood did overwhelm these people, and they fled. So he cast this water, the nations, as a flood after the woman, that he might cause her to be carried away, to be dissipated. And the earth helped the woman. So that's where they are not, the waters, the multitudes, the nations. So they fled to South Africa, they fled to North America, and they fled to all those regions where Protestantism became the religion. And the earth opened her mouth and swallowed up the flood which the dragon cast out of his mouth. And the dragon was wroth with the woman. And he went to make war with the remnant of her seed. Can you give me a date? If the woman was persecuted for 1,260 days, when did those 1,260 days end? According to Reformed theology, 1798, because the papacy took its chair in 538 AD, its political power, lost it in 1798. And then regained it again in 1929 under Mussolini. Fine. So this dragon, Satan, was wroth with the woman and he went to make war with the remnant of this woman's seed. And then there are the criteria which keep the commandments of God and have the testimony of Jesus. Two important criteria of the last remnant. So what is a remnant? A remnant is that which remains of the original. Now, what was the original? The original was the church that Christ established. And although it was attacked and some of it lost some of its first love, it still remained God's people through the ages. And after this persecution period stopped and people became complacent, God was to restore the message that was preached originally. So it's what remains of the original. Revelation 14 verse 12 says, here's the patience of the saints, here are they that keep the commandments of God and the faith of Jesus. So obviously the commandments are important. So this is why we have this big issue that the law is done away with. We're under grace, we're not under law. You can't be under grace if there is no law. The two cannot be separated from one another. Blessed are they that do his commandments, that they might have the right to the tree of life and may enter into the gate of the city. If you love me, keep my commandments. John goes even further. He who says he loves me and keeps not my commandments is a what? Is a liar, and the truth is not in him. So you cannot separate obedience from salvation. So the two distinguishing characteristics of God's remnant must be that they keep the commandments of God and have the testimony of Jesus. Is that correct? Now, what is the testimony of Jesus? The testimony of Jesus is what is written in the scripture by the prophets. That is what Jesus testified to as truth. So the prophetic gift throughout the ages is the testimony. Question. Were there prophets of old that were not canonical, that were not taken up in the canon? Sure. Huldah was a prophetess. Nathan was a prophet. Is there a book of Nathan in the Bible? Is there a book of Huldah in the Bible? The daughters of Philip were prophetesses. Are there daughters of Philip's gospels written? No. So, nevertheless, this was spirit of prophecy. So what is the testimony of Jesus? Revelation 19 verse 10, John is talking to the angel that brings him the revelation, and I fell at his feet to worship him, and the angel said, don't do it. I'm just a fellow servant and of thy brethren that have the testimony of Jesus. And then he defines it, worship God, for the testimony of Jesus is the spirit of prophecy. So here's another question. If the last group to bring the message has to keep the commandments

and have the testimony, must they have the prophetic gift, yes or no? They must have it. Must be there. So God's last day church would keep his commandments and have the gift of prophecy. It's biblical. It's weird, but it's biblical. Now, when does this last message come into effect? Now, if you take the book of Revelation, the first

And then you have the eschatological arm, the second half of Revelation. Now, chapter 10 introduces the information that sets the final message apart from the previous messages. And I saw another mighty angel come down from heaven, clothed with a cloud, and a rainbow was upon his head, and his face was, as it were, the sun, and his feet as pillars of fire. Now, this word angel is Elohim, which can also mean God. So here he came down, and his description is exactly the same as what Daniel saw. And it's the same as what Isaiah saw when he said, "Woe is me, I am undone. I've seen with my eyes God. I'm a man of unclean lips and living amongst the people of unclean lips. Woe is me." But then God touches his lips with a burning coal and says, "Your sins are purged." And then he asks the question, "Whom shall I send?" And Isaiah answers, "Send me." You see, even though we are of unclean lips, living amongst the people of unclean lips, God will still use us if we're willing. He doesn't use us because we're better than other people. We're pathetic. God doesn't use us because we have a special talent or a special gift that he desperately needs, because he can make a stone cry out. He doesn't need us. But it's an honor to be used if he does. Be used by him. So here is this angel. So this is a vision of Christ as he appears. And he has one foot on the land and one foot on the water. And in his hand, a little book open. Now, a book is a scroll. And I heard a voice from heaven saying, "Seal up those things which the seven thunders uttered and write them not." And the angel which I saw stand upon the sea and upon the earth, so he covers the whole, all the bases, all the nations, he's in control of everything. Lift up his hand to heaven and swear by him that liveth forever and ever, who created heaven and the things therein are, and the earth and the things that therein are, and the sea and the things which therein are, there should be time no longer. This is a fascinating prophecy. So he has a book in his hand, and the book is open. But this book at some stage had been sealed. And then he quotes this section. Now, what do you call this section? Who created heaven, things therein, earth, things therein, sea, things therein? Where do we find that? Find that in the fourth commandment. Correct. Worship God. Give glory to him, the one who is the creator. And the fourth commandment says, remember the Sabbath day to keep it holy. 6 days shall you labor and do all your work, but the seventh is the Sabbath of your Lord your God. And then who must not do any work? Why? Because in 6 days the Lord created the heavens, the sea, the earth, and the springs of water. So this is called the seal of God. So the seal of God will somehow become prominent in this message. Unto 2,300 days, then shall the sanctuary be cleansed. This prophecy, the 2,300-day prophecy, is the longest prophecy in the Bible. And the interesting thing about this prophecy, the last portion of this prophecy is actually sealed. Because Daniel wants to know what is the issue regarding this prophecy? And the angel, who was Gabriel, tells Daniel, "Go your way. This is sealed until the time of the end." And now we continue. Verses 8 to 11 in chapter 10, Revelation. "Go and take the little book, the scroll, which is now open in the hand of the angel. Take it and eat it up. And it shall make thy belly bitter, but it shall be in thy mouth sweet as honey. So I took the little book out of the angel's hand, and I ate it up, and it was in my mouth sweet as honey. And as soon as I had eaten it, my belly was bitter. And he said unto me, Thou must prophesy again before many peoples, nations, tongues, and kings." Now what can this mean? So he takes the scroll, which is the word of God. It's a prophecy. He eats it. Sweet, turns bitter, and he's told, "You must prophesy again." Is it possible that he thought prophecy might be at an end? But now he's told, "You must prophesy again." Let's go into it.
Jeremiah 15:16.

The words were found, thy words were found, and I did eat them. And thy word was unto me the joy and rejoicing of my heart, for I am called by thy name, O Lord God of hosts. So we are to internalize God's word. This is the metaphor, to eat it. Ezekiel tells us a little more, chapter 3, 3 and 4. He said unto me, son of man, cause thy belly to eat, and fill thy bowels with this roll, with this scroll, with this book that I give thee. That's the prophecy. And I did eat it, and it was in my mouth as honey for sweetness. And he said unto me, son of man, go, get thee unto the house of Israel and speak my words unto them. So this is what it means when God says, eat the scroll. Internalize it, understand it, and then preach it. And they were told, you must prophesy again. And why did it turn bitter? Because in Ezekiel's case, it was sweet. God's word is sweet. Why did it turn bitter? Did it turn bitter because they made a mistake and didn't understand it? And they thought that it meant something else? And they thought, wow, this is wonderful news. This is sweet. And then it didn't happen. And they were bitterly disappointed. Is it possible? Revelation 10:11, you must prophesy again. To whom must you prophesy again? To many peoples, nations, tongues, and kings. Seems to me like a universal message, doesn't it? Luke 24:21, but we trust that it had been he which should have redeemed Israel. And beside all this, today is the third day since these things were done. Who said these words? Wasn't it the two men who walked to Emmaus? Here they were, totally dejected, walking with a long face because their great hope had been crucified. They thought the kingdom was going to be announced. Jesus had entered into Jerusalem under the fanfare of hosannas. Palm branches had been thrown before him, and 1 week later, on the Friday, he was dead. Their hopes were dashed. And as they were walking dejectedly, absolutely saddened and bitter in heart, the third man joins them. And they say to him, we trust that it had been he which should have redeemed Israel. And beside all this, this is the third day since these things were done. Totally dejected. They finally get to the house, and Jesus is going to walk by. And they say, no, come inside. There's a lesson in that. Jesus can walk you by. You have to invite him in. And when he took the bread and he broke it and he handed it to them, who did they recognize?

on that were shouting Hosanna and were hoping for the kingdom for the wrong reasons. They didn't want repentance of heart. They wanted to partake in whatever was going to come their way. So the bread and fish hangers on scattered when Jesus hung on the cross. And what was left was a tiny little remnant that said, surely we weren't deceived by him. And with that little core, he could work. And when they understood the message, then they ran back to the disciples and told them. And the disciples were so excited and said, wow, now we understand. Did they? No, they didn't even believe them, because they had to have the experience as well. Revelation chapter 14, verse 6 and 7, and I saw another angel fly in the midst of heaven, having the everlasting gospel to preach unto them that dwell on the earth, and to every nation, kindred, tongue, and people. So you must prophesy again to many nations, peoples, tongues, and people. And here they are. What must the nations hear? They must hear the everlasting gospel. Now, hasn't the everlasting gospel been preached? Sure. But it's been divorced of its setting. The Jews preached what? The commandments of God. The commandments of God. What did they do to the Messiah? They crucified him. Then comes modern Christianity and teaches Jesus is the way, the truth, and the life. Jesus is the way, the truth, and the life. What do they abolish? The law. So the Jews keep the commandments, they reject the Messiah. The modern Christian accepts the Messiah and rejects the law. That's half a gospel. When Adam and Eve sinned, Jesus himself confronted them. And he took a sheep, and he took off the coat, and he covered their nakedness. So the animal died. The animal died, typifying Christ, and he clothed them with his righteousness. That's the everlasting gospel. It's never changed. Cain and Abel. Abel sacrificed the lamb, typifying the Lamb of God that would take away the sins of the world. Cain said, no, I'm going to bring my own works. Here they are. Be satisfied with that. And his offer was rejected. And ever since then, Cain has been in enmity with Abel and has been trying to kill him to this very day. That's just the way it is. All right, so the everlasting gospel must be preached. But then there's a special message. Saying with a loud voice, fear God and give glory to him, for the hour of his judgment is come. And worship him that made heaven and earth, the sea, and the fountains of water. The hour of his judgment has come. Does that mean the last day is here? Revelation 4:11, thou art worthy, O Lord, to receive glory and honor and power, for thou hast created all things, and for thy pleasure they are and were created. So when we have to give glory to God who created all things, can the remnant be evolutionists, yes or no? Obviously not. So can the church that preaches the final message take a synod position that we came about by evolution, yes or no? No. But all the major Protestant churches have done so, including the Catholic Church. They've taken official position that the way we came into existence was not by the creation of God, but by evolutionary processes. So this has to be glorified. And then there followed another angel saying, Babylon is fallen, that great city, because she made all the nations drink of the wine of the wrath of her fornication. Now, who is Babylon? Well, we've dealt with this in all these lectures. The Bible clearly tells us who is Babylon. It consists of three parts. It consists of the dragon, the beast, and the false prophet. Isn't that right? And the reformers all agreed that the beast is who? Roman Catholicism. Roman Catholicism, false religion. You get to heaven via the system and other mediators, and Jesus is led to the side. So that's the beast. The false prophet we read about in Revelation chapter 13.

that is the image to the beast, that is Protestantism, that has returned to the fold of Rome and rejected the truth as they once believed it. And we looked at the document, remember, where we looked at what the Lutheran Church and the Protestant churches have said, and we can see that every single doctrine that made them Protestants has been given up in the joint declarations, and they are again following the principles of Rome. So then they become fallen in terms of proclaiming the gospel. So Babylon is fallen, and she's made the nations drink of the wine, which is doctrine, of the wrath of her fornication, that is becoming apostate to God, following man rather than God. And the third angel followed them, saying with a loud voice, if any man worship the beast and his image, and receive his mark in his forehead or in his hand, the same shall drink of the wine of the wrath of God, which is poured out without mixture into the cup of his indignation, and he shall be tormented with fire and brimstone in the presence of the holy angels and in the presence of the Lamb. So there's a great warning to the world. You must worship God. The hour of his judgment has come. You must preach the everlasting gospel. You must say Babylon is fallen. Why it is fallen? Why, when they signed the unity of religion agreement, is that an apostasy towards God? Because then Jesus is negated. It's no longer salvation by grace in Christ. And then, do not follow the mark of the beast. And Rome has said, the mark of her ecclesiastical powers that she shifted the Sabbath from the Saturday to the Sunday. And that's the warning, the final warning to be given to the world. Revelation 14:12, here's the patience of the saints. Here are they that keep the commandments of God and the faith of Jesus. So the three angels' messages are, the hour of his judgment has come, coupled with the everlasting gospel and the fact that Jesus must be lifted up as the creator of this world. Babylon has fallen. They've decided to return to an earthly ruler from which they had separated. And so they are fallen and do not accept the principles of Roman Catholicism and their law, which negates the law of God. And then it has to be a worldwide movement. Matthew 24 also says, and this gospel of the kingdom shall be preached in all the world for a witness unto all nations, and then the end shall come. So who does this? Who in the world today arises after the 1,260 days, after the fall of Papal Rome in its political form? Who arises at that time, keeps the commandments of God, has the testimony of Jesus, preaches the three angels' messages to the entire world? There's only one organization that does it. There is no other. And that's the Seventh-day Adventist Church. Now, I'm not a Seventh-day Adventist because these people are great, but because this is a prophetic movement. I wouldn't even call it a church. I would call it a movement. Because originally, it wasn't even going to be a church. It was just calling people out of all denominations back to obedience to God's precepts and to a realization that we have to follow the commandments of God and be obedient to Jesus Christ and accept him as our Savior. It also has a message of separation. Come out of her, my people, that you be not partakers of her sins and that you receive not of her plagues. So it seems like exclusivity, but it's not exclusivity, it's gathering. Wherefore come out from among them and be separate, says the Lord, and touch not the unclean thing, and I will receive you, 2 Corinthians 6:17. Now it's interesting that around about this time period, 1798, by the way, when it comes to the 1,260-day prophecy, which ends in 1798, Daniel chapter 12 says, at the end of that comes the time of the end. So there's a time of the end which starts in 1798 and goes to the time when Jesus will come. At the same period, when this message must go into the world, Freemasonry was organized.

organized in its modern form. Always existed as separate occult organizations under the Knights Templars, etc., etc. But it is organized in its modern form around about this time. Spiritualism makes its first appearance at the end of the 2300-day prophecy. 1844, the Fox sisters move into the house where the rappings began. Theosophy, where Lucifer is lifted up as the true Son of God with a special prophetess, Blavatsky, arises at that time. Many, many false prophets, many denominations start with false prophets. Joseph Smith, who teaches that sin is a gift which gives man the joy of taking part in whatever. I'm not going to go into details. Jehovah's Witnesses, they teach that Jesus is not God. And the Christian Science movement, which also has a female prophetess, which mingles Bible and science together in such a way that it becomes occult. What does the word ecumenical mean? The word ecumenical is derived from the Greek term oikomene, which may be translated as the whole inhabited world. This is the World Council of Churches webpage directly. Okay. Priest Jay Cornell says the final object of ecumenism is, as Catholics conceive it, is unity in the faith, worship, and the acknowledgement of the supreme spiritual authority of the Bishop of Rome. This is what it is. So when they sign the Charta Ecumenica, they are accepting apostolic succession, which means that you are accepting the authority of a pope who makes dogmas which are totally contrary to the Bible. You cannot be saved through the system. You cannot have forgiveness by a priest. You have to have forgiveness by Jesus Christ. So this final movement, being a separate movement, cannot be associated with ecumenism. Revelation 13, verse 3, and the world wandered after the beast. So the world had the mindset. Remember, we spoke about the O, wander, think. Think like him and follow him. Malachi 4, verse 5 says, behold, I will send you Elijah the prophet before the coming of the great and dreadful day of the Lord. So just as there was a typical forerunner of Jesus Christ, who was called Elijah, Elias in the Greek, John the Baptist, who made straight the ways of the Lord. By the way, did John the Baptist elevate the law of God? Yes or no? What did he say to Herod the king? It is not lawful for you to have Herodias as your wife because she belongs to your brother Philip. It is not lawful. What law was he breaking? Which number? The seventh commandment. That's the law of relationship. Two commandments in heaven were established in the Garden of Eden. God married Adam and Eve, and he blessed marriage. Did he? Yes. So the law of relationship between man and woman was blessed. What else did he bless in Eden? The Sabbath. Genesis chapter 2, and God blessed the Sabbath, and he set it aside as a special day of worship. So it cannot be a Jewish day if it comes from the Garden of Eden. So the two institutions that deal with relationships, do you think the devil will hate those? Mm-hmm. By the way, what has he done with the one which says that a marriage is between a man and a woman? He's obliterated it, hasn't he? Totally obliterated it. So what's his next target going to be? Obviously the Sabbath. So this has to be restored in the same way. So would you agree that according to the scripture, the last message will be brought by a group called the remnant in the Bible that keep the commandments of God? Is that biblical? Is it biblical that they must have the testimony or the spirit of prophecy and the faith of Jesus? So it must be a Christian movement.

must be more than faith in Jesus. It must be faith of Jesus. What's the difference? The faith in Jesus, many people can have faith in Jesus, but can you have the faith of Jesus? The faith of Jesus was prepared to go to the cross. And every single one of the disciples, except John, died an unnatural death. Every single one. And even he, according to tradition, was thrown into oil, boiling oil. So they all were persecuted. If they just had the faith in Jesus, they could have been like all that multitude that scattered when he hung on the cross. You need more than that. You need the faith of Jesus. And he arose out of the great disappointment after 1798 because they received a message, they took it, and they discussed the scroll, internalized it, and the only scroll that is sealed in the whole of the Bible is the last portion of Daniel chapter 8, the 2,300 evenings and mornings. Then shall the sanctuary be cleansed. And they interpreted it, misunderstood it, were terribly disappointed because they thought the sanctuary referred to the earth, and Jesus didn't come. They thought he was going to come again. But they must preach the three angels' messages, and it must be a worldwide movement. Isaiah chapter 58, verse 12 and 3, thou shalt be called the repairer of the breach. This is a prophetic view of what the remnant must do. The restorer of paths to dwell in. Now, where does the breach come in? The breach is in the wall. Now, the wall is always a symbol of the law of God, which protects you. So the law was around the people of Israel. But there was a breach in the wall. If you turn your foot away from the Sabbath, from doing thy pleasure on my holy day, and call the Sabbath a delight, the holy of the Lord, honorable, then I will let you ride on the heights like your father Jacob. So again, the Sabbath will be an issue according to prophecy. So the final reforms must be of a very similar nature. The Elijah message was one of repentance and a call to follow God with the whole heart and to keep his commandments. John the Baptist, the first antitype of Elijah, had the same clarion call, as will the final Elijah. He said, make straight the way of the Lord. He had to set straight the gospel. Behold, the Lamb of God that takes away the sins. And he rebuked kings and said, you're not doing what is lawful. You're not keeping the commandments of God. What did it cost him? It's cost him his head, yes. So the Advent movement arose at the end of the 18th century. It was an international movement. And it came at the low tide of human spirituality. America had witnessed the turmoils of war, bloodshed. Europe had witnessed the French Revolution, which had sacrificed truth to the goddess of reason. And men had become like brute beasts rather than in the image of God. And in the United States, Leonard Woolsey Bacon summarized the moral standing as follows. He wrote, this is the great history of the American church. The closing years of the 18th century show the lowest low water mark of the lowest ebb tide of spiritual life in the history of the American church. The demoralization of army life, the fury political factions, the catchpenny materialist morality of Franklin, the philosophic deism of men like Jefferson, and the popular rivalry of Thomas Paine, one of the most revolting occultists, to have power enough to influence constitutions, unbelievable, had wrought together with other untoward influences to bring about the conditions of things which to the eye of little faith seemed almost desperate. So at this low water tide mark, French Revolution, God being excluded, all of these issues, suddenly God pumps life into the message. There arose what termed the Great Revival. People like Dwight Moody. What a tremendous man. I like Dwight Moody.
in Europe and America, there was a great emphasis on the second coming of Jesus. The prophecies of Daniel were studied again. Revelation was taken under scrutiny. And then the great Bible system.

societies were created. The British and Foreign Bible Societies were formed in 1804, American Bible Societies in 1816, as well as the American Home Missionary Society. So suddenly Bibles are being distributed throughout the world, such as never before in history. Surely God was about to do something. And one of the most prominent preachers at this time, heralding the second coming, was a most unlikely candidate by the name of William Miller. Why was he unlikely? Because originally he was influenced by his friends and he was a deist. Now, a deist believes that there's a God, but that God doesn't care about what happens down here. He kick-started the creation and then left it to itself. He's not interested at all. He's not associated with this earth. Not at all. Of course, deism and Jesus Christ, who comes down and touches the leper with his finger, are as far as the east is removed from the west. Because in Christ, God's demonstrate his care and his love, and he comes down and touches sin-sick humanity. So deism cannot be true. But Miller was a deist. He had no formal religious training. Later he became disillusioned with deism, and then he started to attend the Baptist congregation. And in 1816, he became a serious Bible student, allowing nothing but the Bible to be its own expositor. Interestingly enough, he was also a Freemason. You can't get much worse than that combination, can you? This is what he wrote. While thus studying the scripture, I became satisfied if all the prophecies which have been fulfilled in the past are any criterion by which to judge of the manner of the fulfillment of those which are future, that the popular views of the spiritual reign of Christ, the temporal millennium before the end of the world, and the Jews' return are not sustained by the word of God. For I found that all the scriptures on which those favorite theories are based are as clearly expressed as are those that were literally fulfilled at the first advent or at any other period in the past. I found it plainly taught in the scriptures that Jesus Christ will again descend to this earth, coming in the clouds of heaven in all the glory of the Father, and that at his coming, the kingdom and dominion under the whole heaven will be given to him and the saints of the Most High, who will possess it forever and ever. At the coming, the bodies of the righteous dead will be raised, and all the righteous living will be changed from a corruptible to an incorruptible, from a mortal to an immortal state, and that they will be caught up together to meet the Lord in the air, and so they will reign with Christ. I found that the only millennium taught in the Word of God is the 1,000 years which intervene between the first resurrection and that of the rest of the dead as inculcated in the 20th of Revelation. And it must necessarily follow the personal coming of Christ and the regeneration of the earth, that till Christ's coming and the end of the world, the righteous and the wicked are to continue together on the earth, and that the horn of the papacy is to war against the saints until his appearing and kingdom, when it will be destroyed by the brightness of his coming. We did that verse by verse. Is that correct? It's biblical. It's what the reformers believe. It must necessarily follow that the various portions of scripture that refer to the millennial state must have their fulfillment after the resurrection of all the saints that sleep in Jesus. I also found that the promises respecting Israel's restoration are applied by the apostle to all who are Christ's, the putting on of Christ constituting them Abraham's seed and heirs according to the promise. Is that biblical? Yes. So William Miller put aside deism. William Miller decided he's going to put away the teachings of the popular theology of the day. He's going to read what says the scripture. So regarding prophetic interpretation, Miller applied the day-year principle. Question, did the reformers apply the day-year principle? Yes, the Lutheran reformers applied it. The Calvinist reformers applied it. John Knox applied it. They all applied the day-year principle. This is nothing new. And he concluded that the 2,300-day prophecy began with a 70-week period in Daniel 9:24. And that it would terminate about 1843. And it was thus brought in 1818, at the close of my 2 year study of the scripture, to the solemn conclusion that in about 25 years from that time,

affairs of this earth would be wound up. The sanctuary would be cleansed. They thought the sanctuary was the earth. They were wrong. It was a bitter disappointment. But there was nothing wrong with the prophecy. Because if you take the 70-week prophecy, and you take the 70-week portion, the first part of the 2,300, then you come exactly to Jesus Christ as the Messiah. And if you don't apply the day-year principle, you don't come to Jesus Christ as the Messiah. Why do you think Sanhedrin 17b, the Talmudic books, say that you should not calculate the 70 weeks? Because you would come to Jesus Christ, and then the whole Jewish economy would be gone. So it works out exactly. And if you then complete it to 2,300, it works out to 1844. But they made a mistake, and they didn't take into account the zero in the middle and the fact that the Jewish year wasn't like ours, but spread over a portion of one and a portion of another. And then later, a man by the name of Samuel Snow, he emphasized the autumn Jewish seventh month Tishri, and they came to the conclusion that it would be 1844. Now, this is William Miller's letter regarding Freemasonry, because everybody says, you know, how can anybody speak any sense if he was a Freemason? This is his handwritten document. He says, "I, William Miller, feeling willing to do everything that the gospel may permit me to do, to conciliate the feelings of my brethren in Christ, do hereby renounce my connection with the institution of Masonry, and again to have no fellowship with any practice that may be incompatible with the word of God amongst the Masons. If God chose only the best and the holiest and the greatest, then nobody would have ever heard anything of the gospel." Martin Luther, what was he before he became the greatest star of Protestantism? Wasn't he a Roman Catholic priest? Steeped in all kinds of mysticism, yes or no? What was Tyndall? He was a Roman Catholic priest. What was Wycliffe? He was a Roman Catholic priest. Just because you were doesn't mean you're going to stay. What was I? I was an atheist and an occultist and a Roman Catholic, all thrown into one. I was the biggest catastrophe under the sun. Still am in many ways. So Miller's preaching led to what was called the Great Advent Awakening. It didn't start a new church. It happened in all the denominations. And people like Josiah Litch, who was a Methodist minister, joined. Charles Fitch, who was of the Congregational Church, joined. Himes joined. He was pastor of the Second Christian Church of Boston. So this happened in all the churches. It wasn't a new denomination. And then they started a newspaper, which was called the Midnight Cry. And they started handing out thousands of copies. And about between 1843 and 1844, 1 million people attended their meetings. And the population of the United States was only 17 million. So one in 17 heard the message. And then the peculiar people who were associated with this message, Josiah Litch, 19th century physician and minister of the Methodist Episcopal Church, he started predicting from the day-year principle, the Ottoman Empire's fall, and he was accurate to the day. And then they started under Himes to publish a magazine called Signs of the Times, and they organized a great tent in which they took these meetings from one area to another. This was not a church. This was a movement. This was a gathering movement. And then after the great disappointment, when they had

if the Holy Spirit was only poured out at Pentecost and Jesus could be preached. It was preached in type. When the Jew came to the sanctuary, he came with his lamb and he entered into the sanctuary, which was this wall of white linen with one door. And he entered in with his lamb and was confronted with the altar of burnt offering. And there stood the high priest and tied the lamb to the altar. And the Jew would take his hands and lay them on the lamb and confess his sins, and then with his own hand sacrifice the little lamb. So the white linen on the outside represents the righteousness of Christ. Jesus says, I am the door. You enter into the door. You enter into the righteousness of Christ. You realize you are a sinner. You confess your sins over the lamb. The lamb typifies Jesus. You are responsible for the death of the lamb. The lamb is burnt and sacrificed, but the blood of the lamb is sprinkled on the outside, and the priest takes a small portion, and he, after it has been cooked, about the size of a pea, eats it. Which means he internalizes the sins that have in type been transferred to the lamb, because the high priest now represents Jesus Christ, who becomes our high priest. And then he goes to the laver, is the next step. That's the washing of rebirth. And the priest takes an offering of his own and enters into the holy place, and he puts the blood of that sacrifice, which he has also confessed his own sins, plus in type all the sins that have been confessed before, had internalized, he places them on the horns of the altar. Thus the record of sin is kept in the sanctuary. And there is the light, the candlestick, the seven candles candlestick, the menorah, Jesus the light of the world. The altar of incense, Jesus our intercessor. The incense is the prayers of the saints made acceptable through the merits of Jesus. The altar of showbread, Jesus the sinless one, the bread without leaven, the one who was sacrificed for us. And then behind the curtain, the law. And the law is in the Ark of the Covenant. And the law sentences me to death. Because the law cannot save me, but it can tell me that I'm a sinner. And above the law, the mercy seat. And the mercy seat is exactly as high as the grid outside of the altar of burnt offering. The mercy seat, which represents Jesus, shields me from the condemnation of the law. What a beautiful symbol. And that mercy is exactly 1.5 cubits high, exactly as high as the grid on which the lamb is sacrificed. God's mercy is as high as his justice. Mercy and justice kiss each other at the cross. And then above the mercy seat, the angels that look down upon it in reverence and wonder at this great salvation, that God would condescend to die in my stead and in your stead and take the condemnation of the law upon himself. That's the plan of salvation. And how will this whole thing end? Finally, the sanctuary will be cleansed from the record of sin. All the confessed sins will be cleansed. So on the Day of Atonement, which symbolized judgment, the high priest would sacrifice a goat. There were two goats, a scapegoat and the Lord's goat. They cast lots. The Lord's goat was sacrificed, and he entered in and he'd made atonement with that blood in the most holy place. And then he would come out and atone for the holy, and he would come out and then place his hands on the scapegoat, and the scapegoat would be led into the desert. In type, the record of sin that had been forgiven was placed on the scapegoat. What does that mean in terms of the plan of salvation? When we stand before God one day, how complete is our salvation? Absolutely complete. Even the record of sin will have been removed. In other words, you will stand before God as though there is no record of your sin, as though you had

ever sinned. Can we forgive like that? Can we forgive like that? We find it so hard to forgive. If somebody wrongs us, and that person says, I'm sorry, how are we supposed to forgive? Completely. That there is no record of sin. There must not even be a record. So the sanctuary doctrine explains the plan of salvation in type and makes the Jewish economy, the ceremonial law, come to life. And it shows us that it has been fulfilled in Jesus Christ, who fulfills every single iota of the Jewish economy, down to the coverings and the colors that were involved. The purple, the red, the blue and the red. The red symbolizing sacrifice, the blue symbolizing obedience. If you join blue and red together, you get purple. So if you have a sacrificial religion and you have the blue of obedience, then you attain to royalty standards. And then the doctrine of the second advent. The Bible teaches, I will come again, and every eye will see me. And all the verses as to the second coming, it will be a spectacular event. And the Sabbath had to be recognized again. God's law is binding. Not one jot or one tittle will disappear from the law. And the state of the dead, and the spirit of prophecy, the state of the dead, all the reformers believed it, Martin Luther believed it, Tyndale believed it, that the dead sleep until the resurrection. But today everybody believes the Roman Catholic version. And of these, the realization emerged of the context of the three angels' messages that had to be preached to the whole world. And then the health message was added. And this would become the right arm of the gospel. And then the people that were involved. By the way, this is fascinating. When the children of Israel came out of Egypt, were they led out by a prophet, yes or no? Yes, Moses was the prophet. And what was established again? The law. Was the Sabbath established again when they came out of Egypt? Yes, the manna fell. And the manna fell every day. And every day when they tried to gather for 2 days, it became rotten. But on a Friday, a special miracle was done and it didn't go rotten. Remember that? And the Sabbath was thereby established again by the falling of the manna. And the manna stands for Jesus Christ, who is the bread of life that comes down from heaven. And this beautiful symbolism of the manna, that it didn't go rotten on the Friday, what does that symbolize? That Jesus would not face corruption in the grave. The symbolism is so beautiful. And then Sinai, the law. And what did Moses do? He wrote it down all in a book. And it was placed beside the Ark of the Covenant because God's finger had written the law of God. And this book of the law was to sustain the children of Israel on their journey. And did Moses add a health message? Yes, Leviticus, the clean and unclean, and what you should eat and what you shouldn't eat, and that you should wash your hands when you touch a corpse, and that you should make sure that you live hygienically and do things hygienically. The health message was part of it. Do you think the same should happen at the end when there's an anti-typical calling out of the anti-typical Egypt and God's people must be restored back to the law, back to the manna, back to considering the body as the temple of the living God? If he did it for typical Israel, why wouldn't he do it for anti-typical Israel? And so two people in particular are very interesting, James and Ellen White. James White was born on the 4th of August, 1821, fifth of nine children, and he suffered as a boy from a weakness of eyesight. Now, he had such a weakness because he was squint. Terribly squint. So he went to school at the age of 6, couldn't see the blackboard. So the teacher put him in the front row, he still couldn't see the blackboard, he was so squint. So the teacher said, you have to go home, you're not school material. So he had to go home and work on his father's farm until the age of 19. He longed to go to school, never went to school. And at the age of 19, he became terribly sick, had a terrible fever, everybody thought he was going to die. And when he recovered from the fever,

lo and behold, his eyes were straight. And so he said to his father, I want to go to school. And his father said, are you nuts? You can't go to school. You'll look like an idiot sitting with those little six-year-olds in a school bench. He says, I want to go to school. You know, thank God for mothers who can sometimes twist fathers. And so the father listened to the mother and sent him to school. And he was brilliant. He was such a scholar that within 3 months he'd caught up to the curriculum. By the end of the year, he'd covered the entire curriculum of the entire schooling. He was excellent in mathematics, in writing, in languages, in all the subjects. In 1 year, he caught up what takes 12 years to do. Unbelievable. So good that they made him the teacher the following year. Unbelievable. And then he married Ellen White, who was Ellen Harmon. Now, she's even more remarkable because she suffered facial injury from a stone that was thrown at her when she was 9 years old, which left her half paralyzed and one eye a little lower than the other, so she looked weird. And she only had 3 years of schooling. So that's third grade. That's all she had. Then she had to leave school. And when she was 17, then she became involved in this message. And she received visions. Now, people complain about these visions and say, is this possible? So in 1847, she wrote, after I had the vision from God, gave me light and bade me deliver it. But I shrank from it. I was young. And I thought they would not receive it from me. 17 years old, who's going to listen to a 17-year-old? By the way, how old was the beloved disciple when he became part of the 12 apostles? He was 17. How old was Daniel when he was taken into captivity? He was 17. Isn't this all interesting stuff? The final message to the world, Revelation 10:9. And I went unto the angel and said unto him, give me that little book. And he said, take it and eat it up, and I shall make thy belly bitter, but it will be sweet as honey in your mouth. So there came this great disappointment. They interpreted the prophecy of the sanctuary will be cleansed as the earth. They didn't realize the beauty of the sanctuary message. So I took the little book and I ate it, and it was sweet. Jesus is coming again. And then it turned bitter. He didn't come. And then I had to prophesy again to many peoples, nations, tongues, and kings. So the first angel's message announcing the hour of God's judgment is not the coming of Christ, but the antitype of the great day of atonement that the Jews also kept, which typified preparation for the judgment. Getting a people back into shape, restoring the ancient truths of the Bible as were taught by the disciples and by Jesus himself. Didn't Jesus say, I've not come to abolish the law? Absolutely. So it was designed to separate people from the corrupting influences of the world. And in this message, God had sent to the church a warning, which had it been accepted, would have been corrected the evils that were shutting them away from him. So we read in that great book, Great Controversy, written by Ellen White. So had people all accepted it, it would have been wonderful. Did they all accept Jesus as the Messiah? No. And what happened to Israel in the end? The destruction of Jerusalem, which is a type of the final destruction of this world. Now, the other person that became involved in this message was J.N. Andrews. Now, look at this one. He quit school at the age of 11. And then he taught himself. And by the end of that process, he spoke 7 languages fluently. He could read the Bible in all 7 languages. He could recite the New Testament from memory. And he began to observe the seventh-day Sabbath at the age of 17. And by the age of 21, he was a member of the publishing committee. So he is another unschooled fellow. And then another weird individual, Uriah Smith. He lost his leg in 1844 when he was 12 years old, above the knee. Now, in those days, if you lost your leg, you got a wooden leg,
and you walked like this,

the rest of your days. And he felt that he was being held back, so he designed the first ever flexible prosthesis with a bendable knee and ankle joint. And it became so prominent that the military took it and used it for its soldiers. And so it became the invention on which even today's prostheses are based. At the age of 20, he joined the Adventist movement, and by 21, he was in the publishing work. Loughborough, another strange fellow. He began selling Adventist literature, 35 cents a packet, but he was a very sickly person. So what was he interested in? Health. So he started investigating health and wrote a little handbook on health, a brief treatise on physiology and hygiene. Interesting. And one of the strangest fellows was Joseph Bates. Now, Joseph Bates, at the age of 15, became a cabin boy. And then they were overwhelmed by pirates, and he became a slave. And he had to row in the pirate ships. And eventually he managed to escape, and then he eventually became captain of his own ship. And he was a really rough fellow. He's one of the oldest of the three founders of the denomination. Now, what he had is he had a wife that had a beautiful character. Now, his greatest fame was that he could spit further than anyone else. He could swear more and better than anyone else. And he could drink like a fish. But he's had a big case in which he kept his penny horrible books, and he loved reading them. But his wife always slipped the Bible in there, and he never read it. He always read his penny horribles. But on one occasion, while out to sea, he took this Bible and he started studying it. And on the basis of the Bible and the Bible alone, his whole demeanor changed. He stopped spitting. He stopped swearing. He stopped drinking. And he discovered the Sabbath in the Bible. And he wrote a treatise on the Sabbath. And he sent it out to the world. And James White managed to get hold of this treatise. And he read it. And he compared it with the scripture. And all of these people came together and started this great movement. This was not a church. This is a movement. And then there was Stephen Haskell. Now, he became the first evangelist, as it were. He traveled to Australia. He preached in New Zealand. He preached in London. He went to Western Europe, to Southern Africa, to India, to China, to Japan. And he had this burden to preach the message. Now, you know, today this is no big deal, but then this was a big deal to go to all of those places. And he baptized people in China and in Japan with this message. And if you look at those early reformers, Alan Harmon, 17 years old, George Amidon, 21, Byrd, 20, Butler, 22, Daniels, 20, the oldest one, Hiram Edson, 37, Hull, Haskell, Loughborough, Sarah McIntyre, they were all in their 20s. This is very similar to what happened in the time of Jesus when he chose his disciples. They were all roughly this age. Because when you start a movement like this, you need energy and you need stamina and you need young people, and they were all not educated according to standard practice. And they didn't attend the theological seminaries, just like John the Baptist. 1 Corinthians 1:26, "For you see your calling, brethren, that not many wise men after the flesh, not many mighty, not many noble are called, but God has chosen the foolish things of the world to confound the wise. And God has chosen the weak things of the world to confound the things that are mighty, and the base things of the world, and the things which are despised has he chosen, yea, and things which are not, to bring to naught things that are, so that no flesh may glory in his presence. But of him ye are in Christ Jesus, who of God is made unto us wisdom and righteousness and sanctification and redemption,
that according as it is written,

He that glorieth, let him glory in the Lord. So yes, the movement was frowned upon by the theologians, and it is still frowned upon by theologians. But I wish to remind you that the greatest hero to ever have walked amongst men was born in a manger, was crucified on a cross, was rejected and despised. He was maligned, marginalized, misrepresented, even by those who supposedly serve him. For he shall grow up before him as a tender plant and as a root out of dry ground. He has no form nor comeliness when we shall see him. There is no beauty that we should desire him. Isn't that the carpenter's son? Didn't he come out of Nazareth? Has anything good ever come from there? He is despised and rejected of men, a man of sorrows, acquainted with grief. And we hid, as it were, our faces from him. He was despised and we esteemed him not. It's incredible that the Jewish nation should take this magnificent messianic prophecy and apply it to the Jewish nation. It just doesn't work. John 17:14, now about the midst of the feast, Jesus went up into the temple and taught, and all the Jews marveled, saying, how knoweth this man letters, having never learned? So here these

a deist and a Freemason. And this is the pack that is supposed to unearth new truth out of the Bible or old truth in right settings. So how are we bring this final message? If the trumpet gives an uncertain sound, who shall prepare himself for battle? Cry aloud, spare not, lift up thy voice like a trumpet, show my people their transgression and the house of Jacob their sins. So you must point to the law. You must be a John the Baptist. The last great conflict will be short, writes Ellen White. It will be terrible. The last warnings must be given to the world. There's a special power in the presentation of truth at the present time. But how long will it continue? Only a little while. Decided effort should be made to bring the message for this time prominently before the people. It's not a popular message. The great work of the gospel is not to close with less manifestation of the power of God than marked its opening. The prophecies which were fulfilled in the outpouring of the former rain at the opening of the gospel are again to be fulfilled in the latter rain. God will manifest his power. But as God poured out the early rain and brought people back to a realization of what salvation was about and obedience to God, so the same must happen at the end of time. 2 Corinthians 6:1, we then as workers together with him beseech ye also that ye receive not the grace of God in vain. Therefore come boldly unto the throne of grace. Just because you keep the law doesn't make you a legalist. If you talk to people and you say, do you want to be a murderer? No. Do you want to be a thief? No. Do you want to be a liar? No. But you don't want to keep the law. Does that make any sense? Doesn't make any sense at all. If you love God with all your heart, you won't have any strange gods before him. If you love God with all your heart, why do you bow down to a stupid idol made of stone or something? It's pathetic. If you love God, you won't use his name in vain. You want to spend special time with him, and he set a day aside for you to rest. What does rest mean? Does it mean to go and lie in a horizontal position and do a ceiling inspection? I don't think so. It means to rest in the completed works of God. How much more so in salvation, where you rest in the completed works of God? You acknowledge that you are a failure, you are a sinner. But he's your salvation. It's not legalism to keep the law of God. It's an acknowledgement that you rest in his completed work. So it's by grace and by grace and by grace that you are saved. Now, did you know that there are only two truly worldwide religious movements in the world? Only two. The American Bible Society and Church Missions. And it's a pathetic thing over here, but it tells you all the denominations and where they are, and only two are worldwide. Only two. The one is Roman Catholicism, and the other one is Seventh-day Adventism. Now, what does Rome teach? This is Roman Catholicism, not the creator of the universe in Genesis 2, 1 to 3, but the Catholic Church can claim the honor of having granted man a pause to his work every 7 days. Reason and common sense demand the acceptance of one or the other of these alternatives, either Protestantism and the keeping holy of Saturday, or Catholicity and the keeping holy of Sunday. Compromise is impossible. Who's saying that? It's Rome that's saying that, not me. So this is officially Roman Catholic teaching. And by the way, this occurred in the Catholic Mirror, December 23, 1893. Because in the United States, they had a fair where they wanted to keep it open on a Sunday, an international fair. And they wanted to keep it open on a Sunday. And the churches complained to the state, and the state said, fine, closed on Sunday. It's a day of rest. And the people complained, and the Seventh-day Adventist Church said, church and state are supposed to be separate. And therefore, it is unconstitutional to say that this is a religious day because the Bible teaches otherwise. And so the state actually, eventually, after a huge debate, relaxed them. And this is what

the Roman Catholic Church wrote as a consequence. Reason and common sense demand the acceptance of one or the other of the alternatives. Either Protestantism and the keeping holy of Saturday, or Catholicity and the keeping holy of Sunday. Compromise is impossible. Sunday is the day acknowledged, it's the acknowledged offspring of the Catholic Church, without a word of remonstrance from the Protestant world. You may read the Bible from Genesis to Revelation. You will not find a single line authorizing the sanctification of Sunday. The scriptures enforce the religious observance of Saturday, a day which we never sanctify. This is from Cardinal Gibbons himself. So this is position of the Roman Catholic Church. This is not something we invented. Sunday is purely a creation of the Catholic Church, American Quarterly Review. Sunday is the law of the Catholic Church alone. The observance of Sunday by Protestants is a homage they pay in spite of themselves to the authority of the Catholic Church. One after the other. The Protestants say, how can I receive the teaching of an apostate church? How, we ask, have you managed to receive her teaching all your life? In direct opposition to your recognized teacher, the Bible, on the Sabbath question. This is the Baltimore Catholic Mirror, 1893. Those who follow the Bible as their guide, the Israelites and the Seventh-day Adventists, have the exclusive weight of evidence on their side, whilst the biblical Protestant has not a word in self-defense for the substitution of Sunday for Saturday. Catholic Mirror, answering to that debate. Catholic Mirror stated the Adventists are the only body of Christians with the Bible as their teacher who find no warrant in its pages for the change of day from the seventh to the first, hence their appellation Seventh-day Adventists. The Catholic Church changed the observance of the Sabbath day to Saturday by right of the divine infallible authority given to her by our founder Jesus Christ. Here they claim their infallibility, contrary to the Word of God. So the Protestant claiming to be the Bible as their only guide of faith has no warrant for observing Sunday. In this matter, the Seventh-day Adventist is the only consistent Protestant. So here are two organizations going toe-to-toe. The one, relatively small and despised. The other one, massive, with the masses ecumenical movement, having gathered

to my house, or a pastor, and I said, will you please explain this to me? And he undernarded and tried to explain it. And then we went to Daniel chapter 7. I said, this is what the Reformers taught. This is what you teach today. Can you please explain to me why? And he said, no, we don't believe that anymore. I said, why not? He said, because the Antichrist was Antiochus Epiphanes IV. Excuse me, he was a Greek king, so he should have come out of the third kingdom. But the Bible says he comes out of the fourth kingdom. And we carried on like this, and he got up and closed the ears of his young protege who came with him and marched him out of my door. I was just asking questions. I didn't belong to any denomination. I was an atheist. And I discovered what the scriptures had said. Now, this is what the Catholic Church said. Most Christians assume Sunday is the biblically approved day of worship. Roman Catholic Church protests. It transferred Christian worship from the biblical Sabbath to Sunday. And to try to argue that the change was made in the Bible is both dishonest and a denial of Catholic authority. Ha-ha! That has to do with authority. If Protestantism wants to base its teachings only on the Bible, it should worship on Saturday. And this was the note from the editor of that magazine. He says, the challenge by Rome is the same today. Either the Catholic Church is right, or the Seventh-day Adventists are right. There's no other choice. And this is where we are. How far will they go? This is the official webpage of the Roman Catholic Church, Catholic Answers to Questions. And it deals with Seventh-day Adventism. You can look it up, www.catholic.com. And it says, Seventh-day Adventism cannot change its view on the Catholic Church being the whore of Babylon. By the way, did Martin Luther teach that they were the whore of Babylon? Yes. Did Calvin teach it? Yes. Did Wesley teach it? Yes. Did Spurgeon teach it? Yes. Did all the great scientists of the day teach it? Isaac Newton, did he teach it? Yes. Everybody taught it. So what's changed? So the Seventh-day Adventism cannot change its view on the Catholic Church being the whore of Babylon without admitting that it's wrong on the Sunday worship. It cannot admit that Sunday worship is not the mark of the beast without changing its view on the Jewish Sabbath. There's no such thing as a Jewish Sabbath. There's only a biblical Sabbath. Seventh-day Adventism cannot cease to be anti-Catholic without ceasing to be Seventh-day Adventism. And this was by the materials presented to the cardinals themselves that they put their stamp of approval on them. So that's a choice. You're either with this nutcase group or you're with Roman Catholicism. That's what they're saying. Well, what is your choice then? What was my choice? Do you think I joined this church because the people are so nice? What is this? This is a hospital. This is a hospital. When the Good Samaritan came by, that man was all beaten up. And there he lay. And the Good Samaritan bound up his wounds and he poured wine and oil on them. What does wine and oil symbolize? Oil is the Holy Spirit and wine is doctrine. So he binds up his wounds. And the Pharisee had walked by, and the man of the book had walked by, and they were all on their way down from Jerusalem to a Jericho position, a cursed world, a cursed city. They all came from a state up there to a lower state. But the Samaritan, he put him on his own donkey. And he took him to the inn. And when he took him to the inn, he said to the man, to the innkeeper, I will pay you whatever it takes. You take care of this man. And then he said, and I will come again. And whatever you've done in addition, I will reward you. Who is the Good Samaritan? Jesus. It's Jesus Christ. And he left. And he said, I will come again. What does he call his church? An inn. But what kind of inn? Where he took someone who was wounded and sick. And he said, take care of him. And whatever you do extra, I will repay you when I come again. This church is a hospital. This church is not a place that sits on a holy hill thinking that the sun shines out of it.

This is a place where sin-sick people who have accepted Jesus Christ as their only Savior come and gather. And yes, it is a worldwide movement, and it has its institutions all over the world. This one is in Germany. This is another one in Germany, hospitals. Did you know that the greatest hospital denomination in the world is the Roman Catholic Church? And which Protestant denomination has the greatest hospital input in the world? The Seventh-day Adventist Church. Isn't this incredible? And here is the building in the right next to the Vatican. And there are some of the offices in Europe. This is the one in England, the college in England. This is a camp meeting in England. Here's St. Helena Hospital, Health Ministries, Loma Linda Hospital, and Alternative Health Messages. And then hundreds of small little institutions all over the world teaching health practices, fitness, returning to healthful principles, printing presses, churning out. This is one of the little hospitals in Africa. If you are a tourist, you're a German tourist, and you want to go and visit Africa, when you go to the tourist people, they'll give you a pamphlet. And on it is a list of all the Seventh-day Adventist hospitals in Africa. And they'll tell you, if you get sick, go to one of those. They have a good reputation. This is the college in Helderberg in South Africa. This is what it looks like. If you love me, keep my commandments. Not because you're better than others, but because you have been saved by grace. And the Spirit and the Bride say, come. And let him that heareth say, come. And let him that is athirst say, come. And whosoever will, let him take the water of life freely. What do you notice about this verse? People say, I want Jesus, but I don't need a denomination. I don't need a church. The Lord will lead me. The Spirit will lead me. What did he do when he called Paul? Did he say, I will pour my Spirit out upon you, and you will be my apostle to the Gentiles, and I will tell you exactly what you must do. Now go and do what I tell you. Did he do that? No. He sent him to his church. And what did the church members say to him? What did Ananias say? Lord, do you know what you're doing? Do you know this fellow? He's the most miserable person on the planet. He's been persecuting and killing your people left, right, and center, and now you want me to go and lay my hands on him and bless him and open his eyes? I'm scared of that guy. And yet he did it, didn't he? So God doesn't do anything separate from his church. Question, did Jesus organize his early church? Yes or no? Yes. They were ragtag. They came out and followed him. There was no organization in the beginning. Jesus had actually started an organization. He called 12 and then he ordained 70. Now that's fascinating because that's a type of the Old Testament where there were 70 elders. Did you know that the new translation totally destroys that by making it 77 and destroying the typology? Yeah, I like the old translation. I like to know what God said. I don't like to know what a theologian said. He thinks God said 70. And then, didn't they choose elders and deacons and organize themselves? So God is a God of order. Why wouldn't he have order at the end of time? And the Spirit and the what? Bride. And the Bride say, come. God doesn't work separate from the church. So this is a movement. This is not a holier-than-thou organization. This is a people who are blind and pitiful and poor and wretched and naked and need to get eyes solved and need to be healed in their relationship with Jesus Christ. And some will come in that are legalistic and some will come in that are liberal, and it will be a melting pot and there will be pain. I'll tell you something. It stank on the ark. But if you weren't in the ark, you were outside the ark.
And yes, there were funny creatures.

creatures in the ark. And if you sat on a porcupine, you felt it. And there will be porcupines in this church. And there will be a rhinoceros behind you who will bump you till you fly off your chair. But you better stay in the ark. And it might smell here, and it does. I assure you, it smells in this ark. But it's not what we are, it's the message that we carry. And we have the privilege to carry this message, not because we're great, but because this is God's truth. The restoration of the final message to the world. Come and worship Him who made the heavens and the earth and the sea and the springs of water. Get rid of all the spiritualism. This is the God of the sanctuary. We have a high priest, says Paul, who has gone into a sanctuary not made by human hands. And there he is ministering on our behalf. We have an advocate with the Father if we fall. This is a good news message. This is not a legalistic message. But God cannot be trifled with. If he threw the devil out the front door because he didn't keep God's commandments, do you think he's going to let the sinners in by the back door to take his place? Surely if he has one set of standards for the devil and his angels, the same set of standards must count for the redeemed. You must come back into harmony with God's law. The Spirit and the bride say, come. And if you want to hear, then come. And if you're thirsty, then come. And whoever will, let him take the water of life freely. It's a choice. It's not a compulsion. May the Lord bless us as we contemplate these things. Let's pray. Heavenly Father, this is a tough message to bear because it sounds so just mental. And who will bear it? Just like the disciples of old said, this is a tough message. Who can bear it? And they walked away. And you went to your disciples and he said, do you also want to go? And they said, but Lord, you have the words of eternal life. Where shall we go? And this is how I feel, Lord, and I'm sure many people feel that way. Where else can I go? This is the word of eternal life. I have no choice. And then your enemy says the same thing. Choose. You're either with them or you're with us, but I'm going to crush you. But just as the three worthies were saved in the fire, so we can rely on the great arm of strength of the God of heaven. So empower and give us strength and give us courage and help us with humility so that we might rightly represent you. In Jesus' name, amen.

Now, this is one of the most important rooms in Qumran. This is where the Essenes, people who lived here, copied the Bible. Every book in the Bible were found here except the book of Esther. Manuscripts from Daniel and, of course, the entire book of Isaiah were discovered in cave number one. But from 800 to 1200 AD, the Masoretes rewrote the Old Testament. And once a copy has been sent out, they allowed it to be read for a certain period of time, and then they recalled it and destroyed it and copied the Bible again and again and again and again. So over 400 years, many copies of the Bible were made. So what the scholar said, this cannot be a reliable book because it's been rewritten and copied so many times. And when this criticism was destroying the belief of many people in the Bible, this discovery was made. And they opened the scrolls, they read the books of the Bible, the fragments, and guess what?

0: The Bible that you have in your house, the Bible found here, is almost 100% the same. So God preserved the rewriting of Scripture through a divine agency so that you can trust your Bible. Everything in that book is true. And of course, the beautiful book of Isaiah tells us about the servant, Christ, who would one day die for us. This beautiful truth has been reserved. Read the book of Isaiah with new zeal and look for Christ, the center of the book of Isaiah. Jesus came to Jericho once, according to the Bible. He met two people. The first one was a blind man, Bartimaeus. When he heard it was Christ, he said, "Please, help me." And he kept on shouting. And they said, "Please, don't bother the master. He is on business." But when one is in need, Christ always stops. So this is where he stopped. He called Bartimaeus and he gave him his eyesight. That was the poorest man. The other man, Luke chapter 19, was the wealthiest man. Jesus came from that side, from Galilee, and he was so small and so fat, he couldn't see over the top of the people. So he ran and he climbed into the sycamore tree. And this is the first place in the Bible where it says Christ invited himself to come and eat with people. Because he was rejected by society. His children were rejected, his wife was rejected. And Jesus invited himself to come to a man who didn't have any social contact. So I can imagine Zacchaeus climbing down the tree, surprising his wife with 13 hungry guests. And she took off the canned fruit bottles. She kept it there for years and she fed them. And this is where the Bible says Christ came to seek and save the lost. He's seeking for you. He's seeking for me because I'm continuously lost. And once he finds me, he just holds me in his arms of grace. This is Jericho with the sycamore tree.
1: Then the men of the city said to Elijah, "Behold now, the situation of the city is pleasant, as my lord sees, but the water is bad, and the land is unfruitful." And he said, "Bring me a new jar and put salt in it." So they brought it to him. And he went out into the spring of water and threw salt in it and said, "Thus says the Lord, I have purified these waters. There shall not be from their death or unfruitfulness any longer." So the waters have been purified to this day, according to the word of Elijah, which he spoke.
0: We're sitting next to a spring. It's called Elisha Spring. They pumped the water from the fountain. Just to give you an illustration of the beauty of water in the desert. Now the people came to Elisha and said, "We cannot use the water. It's bad." So he asked for a bowl of salt. Elisha put the salt into the water and it became sweet. And you can taste the water right now. It's still sweet. Now, what is the message? Jesus says, we are the salt of the earth. Water represents people. And we must disappear with grace and kindness into the masses and give them a different flavor. So this is the wonderful story of Elisha's fountain. And may the Lord help us to be salt. Salt that changes water, changes people from something bitter to something sweet.
1: So Joshua the son of Nun called the priests and said to them, "Take up the Ark of the Covenant and let seven priests carry seven trumpets of ram's horns before the Ark of the Lord." Then he said to the people, "Go forward and march around the city and let the armed men go on before the Ark of the Lord." And it was so that when Joshua had spoken to the people, the seven priests carrying the seven trumpets of ram's horns before the Lord went forward and blew the trumpets. And the Ark of the Covenant of the Lord followed them.

0: But Joshua commanded the people, saying, "You shall not shout nor let your voice be heard, nor let a word proceed out of your mouth until the day I tell you, shout, then you shall shout." So he had the ark of the Lord taken around the city, circling it once. Then they came into the camp and spent the night in the camp. Now Joshua rose early in the morning, and the priests took up the ark of the Lord. And the seven priests carrying the seven trumpets of ram's horns before the ark of the Lord went on continually and blew the trumpets. And the armed men went before them, and the rear guard came after the ark of the Lord while they continued to blow the trumpets. Then it came about on the seventh day that they rose early at the dawning of the day and marched around the city in the same manner seven times. Only on that day they marched around the city seven times. And it came about at the seventh time, when the priests blew the trumpets, Joshua said to the people, "Shout, for the Lord has given you the city. And the city shall be under the ban. It and all that is in it belongs to the Lord. Only Rahab the harlot and all those who are with her in the house shall live, because she hid the messengers whom we sent. But as for you, only keep yourselves from the things under the ban, lest you covet them, and take some of the things under the ban." So the people shouted, and priests blew the trumpets, and it came about, when the people heard the sound of the trumpet, that the people shouted with a great shout, and the wall fell down flat, so that the people went up into the city, every man straight ahead, and they took the city. And they utterly destroyed everything in the city, both man and woman, young and old, and ox and sheep and donkey, with the edge of the sword.
1: So from the devil's perspective, if you say, "I trust Christ," then you will be persecuted.

0: So we're going to start off in Revelation chapter 13, but I think we all know it, that there will be a time coming where we cannot buy or sell save he that hath the mark of the beast, right? So now I'm going to read from Country Living, page 9. Again and again, the Lord has instructed that our people are to take their families away from the cities into the country, where they can raise their own provisions. For in the future, the problem of buying and selling will be a very serious one. We should now begin to heed the instruction given us over and over again, get out of the cities into rural districts, where the houses are not crowded closely together, and where you'll be free from the interference of enemies. Now, who knows when the Country Living message first started being given? 1888. That is when the first official get out, get out, get out was given. Now, it's been a long time since then, and most people are still not out. This is basically because we have become Laodicea. God's waiting for a people to be ready. And he's given us a long time to prepare. How long did Noah build his ark for? 120 years. And we've had a little bit more time than that from 1888 till now. Because when we look in the spirit of prophecy, we see that this ark building is signified by the Country Living message. So this is from Review and Herald. The privilege of hearing such clear arguments should have appreciated by our people, and they should set themselves to study the precious truths which are open to their understanding. These prophecies bring us down to the close of time, warn us to prepare for the crisis that is approaching. So we're told we need to prepare, that this time is going to be very serious, that we're going to have to raise our own provisions. Can anyone give me an example of a provision?
1: Potatoes.
0: Potatoes? Okay. What else?
2: Potatoes.
0: Water. What else?
2: Wood.
1: Beans.
0: Beans. Okay. So provisions is what we need to survive, right? So the basic person needs water, food, and shelter, right? And now if you need to raise all those provisions, you need the area in order to raise your food, get your water, and have shelter, right? I have been shown that studying agricultural lines should be the A, B, and C of the educational work of our

0: schools. I think we've lost that. It's definitely not the A, B, and C of our education in our schools. Now, before I go to this final reference, I'm going to tell a story. So, I've been living in the country basically my entire life. I've been working on farms since I was 12, 13 years old, and always had a garden. My personal garden was 1 to 2 acres of garden. And so I've been very interested in this Sunday law preparation, country living experience for my entire life. And I was trying to find a way without purchasing external inputs, because if we think about growing our own food, who has a garden? Okay, what's the first thing you do in the springtime before you plant? You work it up, right? So how are you guys working up your gardens?
1: A rototiller,
0: a plow. How many people are using like these guys to pull a plow? Anybody? Probably nobody, right? Now, what happens if you can't buy or sell? You can't buy fuel. You can't buy oil. You can't buy parts. You can't buy anything. So now what are you going to do? And I've had this question that I've been trying to ask. And I spent some time, he's passed away now, Jerry Franklin, but I spent some time living with Jerry Franklin. He was a big proponent of preparation for Sunday law. And for when we cannot buy or sell. And this may even come sooner than we think with all the things that are happening in the world, you know, with shortages of fuel and all these things, right? And even with the food that we're getting in the stores nowadays are becoming GMO, they're not very nutritious, and all these things that we don't even want to eat because all the chemicals, and it's just healthier to grow your own food. So I was trying to find a way, because early on when I was a younger teenager, I thought to myself, Mackenzie, how are you going to do this without a rototiller or a tractor or something? And I came to the conclusion that you need to use animals. And I was told, no, that's crazy. You don't, that's just a lot of work. You don't want all these animals. It's a lot of responsibility. You can't go anywhere, et cetera, et cetera. So I left that for about 10 years. So then I started looking again and testing things. How can we grow food, work the ground effectively, and get enough done to be able to eat something at the end of the day? Well, it takes roughly, scientifically, an acre of garden per person to feed them for a year. 1 acre. This field right here is about 3 acres. So this would feed 3 people. That seems pretty big, doesn't it? How many people thought it would take that much space? Okay, a couple people thought it would take that much space. So how are you going to do that with a hoe or a pitchfork or a shovel? Well, you're going to be here till the cows come home in order to work that ground up, and then it's too late to seed, and it's probably fall time already by the time you get that worked up. So I was doing testing and testing and testing, and I found there was nobody who was able to do this without the help of four-legged friends. So then that started my journey on discovering the best way to grow food and be efficient, because when this crisis comes,

animals growing up was the goats. I hear a lot of complaints about goats, but you can ask my wife. These are about the easiest animal that you can have, in my opinion. They're super easy, no care. I mean, until winter time when we have to feed some hay, I basically throw them in the bush and they clear out all the brush because they like eating brush. They do the grass too, but they like the brush. So if there's any place to clear on the property, you send them in there and they do their thing. You come back and now you can work in there. It's very nice. Because we need to be efficient with our time and they help us. Plus, they give us good compost and everything for the garden. Now, I'm 100% plant-based vegan. So I don't eat any of the eggs from the chickens or milk from the cow or the goats. But we use that all in like a big cycle in the farm. So with the milk cow, that is for the calves that I got, which are these three bull calves, which won't be bulls in the next month or so. And she makes enough milk for all three of those calves, plus extra. So what we do with the milk, and it's raw milk, is we use that on the garden. So we put that in a sprayer, we mix 50-50 water and raw milk, spray it on all the plants, and they just love it. It helps the bacterial grow. It's just fantastic. It has the calcium, has the protein, so that's nitrogen, everything your plant wants to be healthy and strong. So it becomes a big cycle. Now, I was looking at what animals might be the best to help plow the garden. So I first started thinking, let's go small, and thought about donkeys. So I seen a couple guys who had donkeys, and I started talking with them. And they said they're great, but they're not always great with other animals. Sometimes they can be a little territorial, and so I decided I didn't want that. I want something that's safe for all animals all the time. Then I looked at horses. Now, I like all animals, except I didn't like horses. For some reason, me and horses just didn't get along. I didn't understand them, they didn't understand me, and it was not a good thing. I'm a little better now. But I ended up going and finding a gentleman who runs his whole farm with horses, and we've recorded some of those videos, and that's gonna be on ADTV pretty soon. So, went to learn with this gentleman and said, you know, how experienced do you have to be to get a team of horses in order to plow your garden? Because that's what he does. He hays his fields, plows his garden, does all his logging, bring the wood so that he can cook and heat for the winter. He said, I wouldn't suggest it until you've mentored for a year, because you need to know what you're doing. And when I seen that, I was like, yeah, that sounds about right. I'd probably go 2 years. Because you have to be very aware. A horse is very fast, they move very quickly. And so I decided, you know what? I don't have that much time to put into a horse, and maybe I'll start with something slower. So then I found oxen. Now, I had a love-hate relationship with cows, because I've had them come onto the properties and destroy things, and it was not good. So I never thought I would ever get cows. And then I came upon one gentleman in California who was using oxen for his market garden. So I drove down there and started talking with him. And remember, this is all in context of agriculture's the A, B, and C of education. Now, I didn't really understand what she meant. I thought, yeah, that's great, that's good, because, you know, we need to be ready for the crisis that's coming. You know, when we camp by ourselves, we don't know how long that will be. It'll be long enough that she says we need to be raising our provisions for a certain amount of time, so it's going to be long enough that it puts pressure on God's people. Anyone can store beans for a year. Anyone can do this. But an extended period of time is going to make it extremely difficult. So I went down, his name's Kevin. We have a whole 4 hours of
basically interview going with him with

his oxen that's going to come out here pretty soon after the camp meeting. And I was talking to him about, you know, how much garden does he have and everything. He works 6 acres with 2 oxen. So he has the 2 oxen, he does a 6-acre market garden, and he could do a lot more garden, but they have a lot of chickens, they have beef as well, they have a ton of other things that they use the oxen for. And he said, you know, the biggest thing, and keep in mind, this guy's not Adventist, he's not even Christian, he's atheist. And at this point, I'm realizing that the rocks are crying out because God's people are so slow. And we are asleep, and we need to wake up to the reality that there's going to be a time that is going to put pressure on all of us. So he's talking to me, and he says the most interesting part of all this is not getting the work done. He said, I had a character change when I started working with the oxen. If you treat them bad, and you get impatient and frustrated, you damage your relationship with that animal, and you might as well forget it. And I was like, wow, that is amazing. And now I'm starting to understand this agriculture is the A, B, and C. It's not agriculture with a rototiller, with a tractor, that you can get mad, you can throw your wrench, you can, there's no character building involved. But when you have these creatures that have feelings, they understand what you're trying to say to them, and you start with that, and then they would move those people and able to work with humans, right? So you have to start in the garden, you have plants, you have animals, you learn to work with them, and then you learn to work with people because you've had that training already. So I started to realize this was even bigger than what I initially thought. This is a character change. So that really encouraged me to make the jump. And I said, so how long do you have to train before working with the oxen? And he says, you don't. And I was like, well, that sounds good. That's a lot easier than the horse. They said they're slower and you can just learn with them. Get some good books. I have 3 different books that I got about training oxen. Read the books, talked with this gentleman, and then got the baby calves when they were this big, not when they were that big. So they're about, I would say, 4 to 6 weeks old when we got them. And they're still on milk, so we needed a milk cow. So we got a milk cow. And now you have to milk twice a day. And that was a whole big learning experience in itself. And then when you start to train, you have to remember they don't speak English, right? So how are you telling them to do what you're hoping they do? And this is a really big patience building experience. You start to work with them, then they get into these phases because they're growing. And as bull calves, whoever moves the other cow or bull is the boss. Whoever moves the other one. So every once in a while, they get in this mood for a day or two where they're like, I'm going to move you. And I'm not going to listen because I'm going to see, are you still boss or am I boss? And if you just start losing your temper and you get impatient, you lost the battle already. They're not going to listen. So you have to be patient. You reinforce. There's a little bit of pressure involved, but you have to have, there's 2 things that they have to have at all times. One is trust and one is respect. And so this is just an amazing thing for character building in general. So we have these guys, they are not quite old enough to be pulling these implements just yet, but they're in training. So I'm going to see now. They're not used to so many people. We're going to see if we can get them to do a little bit of walking around. Is there anybody who would like to try to come in here and drive them around to pull the sled? Is there anybody who would like to try? Okay.

0: And this is more for looks. They're trained to the electric wire already, so they just don't test it. I'll walk him out here, and then I'll give him over to you. Okay, G. G. Come up. And you notice this shouldn't take any force. No force required. This is his words. So we use the verbal, but also this. When this is in front, he doesn't move, or he's not supposed to. Remember, they're still babies, so they're still learning all of this. When we lift this straight up in the air and we say, come up, that's the command to go forward. And then we put this down, we say, whoa. And this should not need, whoa, not need any pressure on the lead. Mm-hmm. So I'll give that to you.
1: Okay.
0: You can hold that in your right hand. And his name is Cyrus. It's good to talk to them.
1: Cyrus. Hi, Cyrus.
0: Yep. And then say, Cyrus, come up. And you'll raise this in the
1: air. Cyrus, come up. Come up.
0: He'll take a second. Yep. So keep the whip in the air. And now put it down and say, whoa.
1: Whoa.
0: There. Good.
1: Thank you, Cyrus.
0: Now, in the Bible, when it says, my yoke is easy and my burden is light, this is what it's talking about. This is a yoke. This is a single yoke, because we're just going to do one today. This is a double yoke. So, one head here, one head here. Okay. Bring him up a little closer here.
1: Come up. Cyrus, come up. Come on.
0: Yep. He'll start. Good. Now I'll turn him around because it's a little more complicated. Ha. Come up. Ha. Cyrus, come up. Ha. Ha. Come up. Whoa. Whoa. So they don't use all English words. Come up is very common. Come up. Then I just give them a tap. And obviously, whoa makes sense. But to go left and right, whoa. It's ha and G. G is go right, ha is go left. That's very traditional. And you always stand on the left side. Okay, we're going to leave you there for a minute. Is there any questions so far?
2: How long have you been working with him to getting to do this?
0: So, been working with him probably, I would say, 2 months. Now, good oxen people are going to work with them every day. Some people do twice a day when they go on competitions and things like that of pulling. But I'm trying to get him to work while I'm working. So I really only train once a week. So once a week means I've trained them 8 to 10 times so far. And maybe a dozen times have I trained them. Whoa. So they're very, very easy. They're not spooked as easy as a horse, and he is the most skittish of them all. But he's doing very, very good today.
3: If you were just going to be doing this for like one family, would you just need maybe one, or would you need two?
0: That's a great question. Would you need one or two? You can get away with one. You can get away with one. The benefit of two is where you're attaching. So right here, if I'm pulling with him, whatever is being pulled is right behind his walking path. And then if it's like a row in the garden, he's going to walk on the row. So if I want to pull something, well, that I want it only pulled beside, then I need the second one, and then we can pull from the middle of them. Plus, you can pull more when you have two longer because it's half the

weight divided by between both of them. Now, you can get away with just one, for sure. They are herd animals, though, so you're going to have one needy ox. So it helps to have more than one. So I was asking several people, what's your startup cost to do a team of horses? And a good used setup, some of them call it jewelry because there's so much going on the horse, is about $4,000 just for the harness. So that's a decent amount of money. Plus a good horse, and they recommend getting a good horse when you're starting, can be anywhere from $5,000 to $10,000 to $15,000 per animal. So it's quite expensive. This guy right here, I paid more for him because I didn't want to travel far. I could have paid less, but then it's more on gas and, you know. So he was $600 when I bought him. The white one was $350. So a lot less starting cost. And this cost me a piece of wood and a PVC pipe and, you know, couple dollars worth of this light chain, and we're training, instead of, you know, $8,000 to $10,000 just to start doing anything. The most expensive part of this setup was the milk cow. So she was the most expensive part, but a good milk cow can always be sold for what you bought her for. So there's really no loss. Plus, we get all the milk to put on the garden, and you're gonna spend a good amount of money on organic fertilizers and bug deterrents and pest control, you know, just having a garden. And having her with the milk takes care of all of that. So over time, she's gonna pay herself off very easily. She was about $2,500. Canadian. Which is less American. Now, you can get these guys in the States, especially on the East Coast, for about $150. What, much more common, way cheaper than it is up here. So $150 for each of the boys. Whoa. And maybe $1,000, $1,500 for the cow. Now, you can get away with not the cow if you get them older, once they're weaned. Then you don't have to do the milking, you don't have to do that. But they're gonna have much more trust if you're the mama. So they didn't feed on her. She wouldn't even let them feed because they're not her calves. So we'd milk her and then bottle feed the babies. And then they imprint on you and they trust you because you're mama. So, and then you need a lead. You need a lead. And you need a switch or whip, whatever you want to call this. Whip is more aggressive, but it's really an extension of your arm, so you can touch. Whoop! He thought I wanted him to go. That's my fault. Yeah, you're a good boy. And then you just got to keep telling them they're a good boy. They understand what you're saying after a while. They know their name very well. The big milk cow, was 3.5 years old when we got her. She's about 4 years old now. She had no name, so we called her Stella. And after a couple weeks, we call Stella and she starts coming. So she knows right away that we're calling her. I would say, Stella, time to milk. She walks up, pulls right between the fence and the panel on the other side, stands there waiting for me to milk, and I milk, and then she backs out and goes and does her thing. But it's very important that you touch them all the time and they get used to you being on them and moving them around. Not all animals are as well behaved as mine, but I don't baby them. So he was very skittish. When he first heard the little clinking of this little clip, he wanted to run away. So then I tied him on the fence, this nice and short, and I just started clanging this so that he has to realize, no, this is not a problem. And he's totally relaxed. If he's chewing his cud, he's like, I'm in my happy place. Because they won't chew their cud unless they're happy. So he's totally happy right now, just

0: sitting here and doing his thing. So this is just to get everybody's mind thinking, and that this isn't impossible. It's not that hard. It does take some thought and some practice, though. Is there any other questions? Yes.
1: Have you thought about or tried out no-till gardens where you wouldn't have to work the ground if you're just mulching?
0: Every no-till garden is still light till, because typically it's used like, at least you have a flail mower or you have a rotary harrow or something that at least does the top half to an inch. So yes, mulching is fantastic. I love mulching. It keeps the moisture in, helps with the weeds, keeps the, you know, it adds organic matter and everything. But with certain crops, like grain, for instance, if you want bread, you're going to have to plant some wheat. And we're going to talk about this actually tomorrow morning's workshop is going to be about growing your own grain. You're going to plant that and there's no way to mulch it because it's thick. And then once you harvest it, you have to do something with that ground in order to seed into it again. So whether that's put it, like let it just grow up and then the animals take down the grass again. But you're going to have to disturb at least a little bit of that surface to make a soft enough bed to seed into. One thing that Kevin did, the gentleman in California with the oxen, is he had, and I think this is fantastic, is permanent beds. So he didn't till up everything. It was only working right where the plants are, and then that makes your amount of effort that goes into that a lot smaller. And you only have to break up

0: of tilling, and that's okay. I don't prefer that, because for me, just to say a little bit more about me, I have a certificate in soil microbiology. So I take the microscope, can look at the soil, see what's happening, and a tarp suffocates. There's no oxygen happening. So you're killing a lot of the bacteria that are good way worse than if you run the cultivator through the ground. So yeah, no-tills become very famous, but according to the Bible, it says that we have to till the ground to get the harvest, and that's within reason, right? That doesn't mean we go with the rototiller every single day and just pulverize everything. And Ellen White says we should plow often and deep, but we have to remember the context. I'm going to put this guy away just so he can have a break. He doesn't normally stand this long because he's young. I'll give him a, he's done a great job. Okay, so we're talking about tillage. So let's go to this guy here. This is a fantastic machine for that. Now, I picked this up at a antique shop, but it works great. I've used it before. And the gentleman that has the horses uses one exactly like this to work his garden. This is very different than running something like a power harrow or a rototiller through your garden, because the amount of mixing that you're causing and disturbance is very little. You're breaking the ground, but you're not like blendering the ground, if you know what I mean. So you don't have to worry about killing all your bacteria with this. Plus, when you're starting on bare ground, let's say you're starting on bare ground, there's nothing good there. Most times with the land that we have now in North America, most of it is pretty poor. Even the best ground is not the greatest and can and should be built up over time. So one of the best ways is take the animals, put them where your garden's going to go, and you feed them on the garden over winter. They're going to eat, they're going to manure, and then you run the goats through there, you run the chickens through there, the chickens take out all the weed seeds, till up the thing, keep it nice, and then you're going to keep building your topsoil. So this gentleman with the horses did this same method, and he built up almost a foot of topsoil in about 2 years. So you can increase that really quickly by running a lot of organic matter through the digestion of your animals, as long as they're unmedicated. I'm totally organic with everything. If it's medicated, they're going to kill all the bacteria in the ground. So you don't want that. Any other questions?
1: In the winter, are you going to feed them twice a day, hay and grain?
0: I make it easy. I don't have a lot of time. They have to take care of themselves mainly. So if I have a round bale, I'm just going to stick it out there and they're going to do their thing. Square bales, I'll throw in one a day, maybe one or a couple in, leave them for a couple days and they'll take care of it. And I'm okay with the wastage on the ground, because I'm trying to build that soil structure. So I don't want them to eat every little piece, because I want that. I want the manure mixed with the carbon matter. And carbon is anything that's dried and dead plant material. So I come, throw a couple bales, come back in a couple days, and very easy. Low labor. Yeah. Now when the milk cow is making a baby or is giving milk, she requires some grain because she's producing so much. So, you know, hay or low quality hay doesn't cut it. So then I give extra alfalfa and some oats and corn and barley mix to her, which you can all grow yourself. And we'll talk about that tomorrow morning, because grain is easier than any garden to grow anything.
2: How much weight can these guys pull?
0: Okay. How much weight can they pull? Every animal is going to be different. These are going to be an extremely large breed of cattle. She's a Holstein, so she's basically the largest milk breed that you can get. She weighs about 1,500 pounds. And the

boy inside, the white boy, his name's Everett. He's going to weigh probably somewhere around 2,500 pounds. So quite large, and his back will almost be as tall as I am. So he'll be very large. The other two boys are going to be very similar, probably a little bit thicker though, because they're half Holstein, half Bronvi, which is like a brown Swiss breed. So their crosses, and that's another thing I should mention, is the crosses are way healthier. Any purebred is going to have a lot more problems. So before I get into that, weight-wise, right now while training, about 10% their body weight. That's what they're going to pull on the ground, dragging. Not with tires, just dragging on a sled like this, or this, which is called a stone boat. It's basically a skid with some boards, the easiest wagon you can make out of any logs or trees. You can just put two trees and put some logs across and you got a stone boat. And they'll pull 10% their body weight while they're training. Now, they can't pull heavy until they get to about 2 years, and then really working is about 3 years. So at 3 years, they change from being called working steers, because a steer is a fixed boy cow. Up until 3 years old, they're working steers, they're training. It's like an apprentice. And then once they're 3 years old, they turn into farmer or oxen. So it's a job title. Oxen is a title, not a breed. And they become oxen at 3 years old, meaning I know what I'm doing. So at that point, they can pull 100.

0: and you have to react faster. So 10% until they're about 2 years old. Sometimes they can go heavier because you're training them. These are athletes, right? They need to work up their stamina. But is there any other questions about maybe like the animals with agriculture, growing your food, anything? Okay, can we get the microphone over here?
1: I was just interested to know about the function of the llamas.
0: Okay, what are the llamas for? So the llamas are your guard animal. So I got them back when I got the goats because I was putting the goats in areas where they weren't close to the house and where coyotes could come, bears could come. We've had a bear in here 4 times with the goats, but since the llamas were there, they didn't touch them. So the llamas are a fantastic guard animal. They're going to take care of virtually anything that comes around, especially when you have a llama with attitude. And the mom is a llama with attitude. She sometimes gets impatient with the other animals and will spit on them. Now, she's never spit on a human because she knows that's not okay. But she does it to some of the other animals. But they're basically a guard animal, fantastic. They eat less than the goats, believe it or not, even though they're big. And they drink almost no water. I had them in one of the fields by themselves with a water tank. That big gray water tank over there. For Stella, when she was milking, so I would get about 5 gallons of milk a day. So that's a lot of milk. So that's a lot of water that's going through her. I would fill that trough every 3 days. She would suck it right dry, and that's about 100 gallons. So she's drinking about 30 gallons a day when she was in high production, right? Not now. Now they're drinking a lot less. But the llamas, I had a tote about that same size, and it lasted them almost 3 months without filling it. Because they're related to camels, they're a camelid. So they're used to very poor environment. They love eating all those thistles. That's like their favorite thing. And drink almost no water, so they're very low maintenance, except you have to shear them every 2 years. So they weren't sheared this year, which is why they're a little more fluffy. It'll get about twice that long by next spring, and then we'll shear them off and we can use the wool for making whatever. We can spin it, we can, you know, whatever we need to do.
1: The llama looks like a very big animal. How do you roll it and twist it like you have to with the sheep?
0: They're just standing. You tie their head up so they don't move too much, and then you can just reach under their belly and do their legs. Now, my llamas are very good because Sheba's halter broke, so I can walk her. The baby's not yet because I haven't put the time into her. But when I didn't shear them this past year, I got someone to come, and they came and they were shocked because the llamas were running around in this field. And when they showed up, they said, "Where's the llamas?" And I said, "Oh, they're just in the field here." And they thought it's going to be like 2 hours before I'm going to get them, because most llamas are not friendly at all. And then I just went, put the lead on them, walked them over, and they're like, "We've almost never seen this before, that you can just get your llamas and bring them for us." And then they just sheared them really fast. They were done in maybe 15 minutes. But that's with a lot of handling. You want to be friends with your animals. They need to trust you.
2: Two-part question is, we talked about feed. You know, how much daily feed do you have to feed these animals? Plus, what is the usable lifespan?
0: Okay.
2: If you're working them.
0: Two great questions. So they're going to eat while they're growing a lot more. So those boys, percentage body weight, are going to eat maybe 3-4, could be 5% their body weight per day. Now, once they're fully grown, it's going to drop down because they're in maintenance mode, maybe 2% of their body weight per day. So what that looks like for hay, if you have, that's going to equate to around 30 pounds per animal per day. So 30 pounds of hay, which is, you know, an average square bale is maybe

0: 60 to 70 pounds, so it's going to last 2 days for one animal, something like that. I make the square bales smaller, because if I'm not here and my wife or her sister needs to throw a bale, I make them a lot lighter. So I make half size or three quarter size bales just so they're easier to move. And then you have to move more, but it's lighter. So yeah, you're gonna have to take in consideration about 2%. And then when the milk cow's milking, it's gonna grow and add more grain. That's only hay. And that's all I feed in the winter is just hay. I don't give really anything special. They have all a variety of things to eat because I put them in the bush. So they're eating raspberries the other day. They're eating stinging nettle. They're eating all these good herbs too that help the immune system. They're eating peppermint. They're eating all these things that keep them healthy. And unlike if they were just on this grass, they're getting way less. Like, it's like any person, you want to vary the diet so you get more things, right? And then you ask how long can they work for. So I don't have practical experience with this because my guys are only 6 months old, but traditionally you can work them to about 15 to 18 years old. That's your range. Kevin down in California, he has one boy who's 18 years old. It's his first oxen, and he still uses him with a single to run up and down the pathways and do different things. So he's still working him at 18 years old, but he's slowing down. They'll live into their 20s potentially if they're treated right and they're healthy. And so you can, once they start working really heavy at 2 or 3 years old, you have 12, 13 years of really good use out of them. The other good thing about keeping the milk cow, and if you have another boy that isn't fixed, you can regenerate your tractors, if you know what I mean, right? So that's a benefit to these. When one breaks down, you can have another one coming. Any other questions? Okay, there's a couple right here.
1: You were talking about not wanting the animals to eat all of the hay, for example, and using it. How do you do that so that it doesn't result in your seeds not being able to germinate and grow because there's too much cover and it's too thick?
0: So for example, in here, in this pen, where you see it's nice and green, that's why the cows are in there eating right now, because it's the nicest grass. You couldn't see the ground this spring. So it was about this thick in straw. And the ground just absorbed all that organic matter, and now it's become super healthy. You can see on the other side of the fence how much greener that is than this. It's because that, you could not see the ground from those bushes to that pile of rocks over to those metal feeders over there. That was all hay covered. You couldn't see any grass growing, and the ground just ate that organic matter really easily because it had the manure mixed with the straw, and it just broke down really quickly. So depending, if you have too small of an area, then yes, because then it's going to build up really thick. But if you're doing a decent sized area and you feed in a different spot, I'm not throwing in the same spot. Throw a bale here, next day it's gonna be there, then there, then there, then there, and just work it around the field, and it'll be a thin layer everywhere.
2: Is there hoof care involved with the cows and goats?
0: I have trimmed maybe one of the goats once. As long as they're not just on like muddy ground, because they're in a small corral, and the goats are running around, they're jumping on the trees and on the rocks and on, you know, different things, I've never had an issue with the goats. The oxen, if you're working them, especially if they're pulling weight, it's going to shave a little bit every day. Kevin has never done his oxen's hooves once because he's working them often enough. And it's not even that it's on that rough of ground, but the cows are way more forgiving, right? Like, people send the cows onto pasture for beef all the time, and they don't do really any hoof care, right? So it's a lot less than a horse.
1: Does the llamas take care of the chickens as far as hawks is concerned?
0: So for hawks, usually people get one goose, and then that one goose will become imprinted

0: put it on the chickens and it'll guard them. So one big goose running around will do that. But I keep them close enough by the other animals that usually there's not an issue. I haven't had the chickens long enough though. They're the newest addition. They came just early spring. Any other questions? Any last questions? Okay. Thank you everybody very much, and we'll see you at the evening meeting.
1: Hi friends, we recently got a message from a donor about some material she received from us. Let me read it to you. I wanted to thank you for sending me your recent mailing with the Seventh Day Blessing, Making an Image to the Beast Study Guide, and Faith on the Line publications. Your publications, YouTube videos, and lives are constantly blessing my life. Studying and understanding the prophecies and the times we're living in is of the utmost importance right now, and you can only have been sent by God to me and my family. Thank you. This is the material she's talking about. If you would like to get these yourself, you can call us at our office or write in and we will make it happen. The Seventh Day Blessing is available on our store for $4 plus shipping. This book talks about the Sabbath and the blessings that we receive when we keep it. The study guide, Making an Image to the Beast, is free if you ask for it. All you have to pay is shipping. And you will find out what the mark of the beast is and what the image of the beast is in Revelation 13. One of our donors who received this magazine was in a public laundry one day enjoying our issue about the twin lies in the Garden of Eden, thou shalt not surely die and thou shalt be as gods. She was reading the articles about the truth about death. And as she was reading, God impressed her that she needed to give her copy to the other woman in the laundromat. She resisted because she liked the magazine so much, but the impression kept getting stronger until finally she got up and gave her magazine away. The woman was touched by the gesture and said, "You couldn't have known, but a family member of mine just recently passed away, and I and my family are grieving and wondering about this very question." This beautiful magazine runs at around 32 to 40 pages each issue and is usually topic-based, so it's perfect for sharing. If you'd like to just subscribe to it without donating, you can get it for $65 a year. It's one of our best-kept secrets, but no more. 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And also, as a thank you for being a donor, we want to send you a handful of free sharing material, books and DVDs that you can use for your own edification or as gifts to others. 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But even more than that, you will make it possible for us to create resources that can go into someone else's hands so that they know the important truths that they need to know at this time. Maybe they're wondering what happened to their loved one who passed away, or maybe they want to know more about the Sabbath. Join our family of passionate donors who are eager to win souls for Christ and get the last message of mercy out to a world that will soon see great turmoil and tribulation.

0: Okay, so basically, you can just open up the coop and grab a chicken. Now, I'll see if I can grab this guy. Yeah.
1: You want to hand them to me?
0: Sure. Yep. You're okay, girl. You're okay. Yeah.
1: All right, let's look at her pretty colors.
0: It's just the initial catch. Yeah. This is Ginger. Yeah. You're just making a fuss. And this pretty girl. I really like her colors. I think she has super nice colors. Yeah. It's the coldest days are over. I wouldn't put them out there if it was colder because the greenhouse at night will be the same temperatures outside. And this is insulated, so they stay really warm.
1: Yeah.
0: So we got all the chickens loaded up here. Just go real slow as it turns. Real slow. Yeah. Good stuff. Now we're gonna go out to the greenhouse. And we'll put this cage actually in the greenhouse and cover it.
2: I think I only have five.

0: How are we gonna get the goats in here?
1: Maybe we won't. I don't know.
0: Okay.
2: Come here, chickies.
0: Come on, baby.
1: So we're going in to the boys and gonna steal some of their big, nice alfalfa bale. There goes Stella.
0: Thanks, Stella.
1: It's incredible how much a cow can drink. It's like faster than the garden hose can suck, or faster than the garden hose can fill it, they're sucking in. You can see she's taking it down a quarter, almost a third of the bucket already. And it's almost half empty.
0: Cool sound.
1: Yeah, they have a nice. She's not hungry.
3: Hi, Goatee.
0: Hi, baby Goatee.
3: Come here, little babies.
1: Yeah. Hi.
3: Good little baby.
1: Come here. Yeah.
3: Hi.
0: Show them their horns.
1: Wow. This right under where the swirl is, you can feel a little bump. Huh? Yeah, look at those brown socks. It's got really nice coloring. Brown hair, brown mask.
0: Yeah.
1: Blue-gray color. Yeah, good little booties. She loves cuddling. Me and Tabea were out here last night, and she just basically fell asleep in Tabea's arms.
0: Oh.
1: And had no desire to get up at all.
0: I think you're going to keep possibly both.
1: Yeah, we'll see.

We can't, I don't know if we can keep them all. So we're going to let you guys go. Thank you so much for watching. If you like these videos, make sure you like, share, and subscribe. And if you want to learn how to work with the animals, the garden, the greenhouses, grow your own food, and be self-sufficient, off-grid, go take a look at our farm apprenticeship program, farm.amazingdiscoveries.org. We'll see you in the next video.

0: What is the number one thing that someone who doesn't believe in God, what do they want to know? Why wouldn't they just choose God? God is love. Why wouldn't you want to follow a God if he is the very definition of love? Look at what the number one most Googled question is from someone who doesn't believe in God.
1: God asks something, he will do his part in aiding us in completing.
0: Many young people, it's my body. I can do what I want with it.
2: It's because people are looking back at what happened in 2020.
3: If it's the right way, it must be consistent with this.
4: He's going to work more powerfully in your life than ever if you have the faith.

0: Good morning, campers.
1: Morning.
0: I always wanted to say that. Do you guys sleep good? Well, it's a joy to come and worship with you guys this morning. I like the cold. I like the mountains. I live near the Smoky Mountains, but this kind of brings a whole new level to that a little bit. But I'm glad to worship with you this morning. Before we get into today's message, let's bow our heads for a little word of prayer. Dear gracious Heavenly Father, Lord, we invite your presence here this morning. Lord, may you rest your amazing grace upon us. And Lord, may you take your words and put them in my mouth this morning. We love you and thank you. In Jesus' name, amen. How many of you would like to hear the statement, you have a heart just like God? Have you ever thought of that? I mean, have you ever actually really sat down and considered what an amazing testimony that would be of your life? You have a heart just like God. I think that one of the most amazing experiences that we get when we get to heaven is that we get a chance to interact with these people that we've been reading about, right? That have had so much influence over our own faith, our own walk, our own Christianity. But I praise God that he gave us some of these stories, because I believe that when we kind of digest them, we can just get a little bit of a glimpse of what is it that God wants from you and me. And I hope that you are blessed by that this morning. David is a fascinating character to me. I did a little digging in, you know, the internet day and age is great, right? You could just ask Google questions or you can find out really nerdy information. So I did a little bit of digging about David. He is known as a

a man after God's own heart, but he's also one of the most spoken about individuals in the Bible. Did you know that? He's spoken about 1,141 times. 54 chapters were dedicated to him. In fact, there's 59 references to him in the New Testament. Jesus often quoted him. We know that one of the most amazing things that Jesus said while he was hanging on the cross is, my God, why hast thou forsaken me? That is a direct quote from David's words. What an amazing character in the Bible. What was it about this character that even Jesus was known as the Son of David? We're going to unpack it this morning. To be called the Son of David. Matthew 15, 22 says that a Canaanite woman had come out of the region, and as Jesus was passing by, she cried and she said, "Oh Lord, Son of David, my daughter is severely oppressed by a demon." Somebody who wasn't even connected to Judaism, literally ascribing to Jesus this term, Son of David. What exactly did that mean? There was also another story of a couple of blind men that were sitting by the roadside when Jesus was passing by, and they cried out and they said, "Lord, have mercy upon us, O Son of David." What did that mean for the Savior to be called the Son of David? The book of Revelation 22, verse 16 says this, "I, Jesus, have sent mine angel to testify unto you these things in the churches. I am the root and the offspring of David, that bright and morning star." The end of the Bible ends with Jesus describing this connection and being labeled as the Son of David. I want you to think about that this morning. What if God were to label himself after your name? What would that mean? Why was this such an important figure? Let's dive into this story. Many of you have heard this story many times, but I want to unpack a few details to you that are very interesting. When you read the Bible and you read it slowly and you start to ask questions in those little verses, it's amazing what kind of things come to mind. So let's unpack this. When Samuel was coming to visit Saul, Saul had his army ready. They were fighting the Philistines. And Samuel had told Saul, "You should not do the sacrificing. That is the job of the priest." And Saul was here in the beginning stages of his career. And he's waiting, he's anxious, he's got everybody sitting there anxiously waiting for battle, and Samuel is not there. And Saul does something very foolish. He decides that he wants the favor of God and the stamp of approval upon this battle. And so he decides to go ahead and sacrifice. And when Samuel shows up, he realizes what Saul has done. And that's where this is taking place in 1 Samuel 13 through 14. Samuel says to Saul, "Thou hast done foolishly. Thou hast not kept the commandment of the Lord thy God, which he commanded thee. For now would the Lord have established the kingdom upon Israel forever." Can you imagine? I want you to think about this for a second. Saul was chosen by God. Have you thought about that? Saul was chosen by God to be the king over Israel. And now in the very beginning of his career, he horribly messes up and Samuel

for us to do, look at what happens. God has to remove Saul out of the way. He says that he wants someone after his own heart. Well, what does that mean? So let's look at that. Acts 13:22 says, and when he had removed him, meaning when God had removed Saul out of the way, he raised up to them David to be their king, to whom also he gave this testimony. I have found David, the son of Jesse, a man after my own heart. Why? Because he will do what? He will fulfill all of my will. How do you have a heart after God? To do what God is asking you to do. Watch this. When David was chosen, look at the detail that the Bible gives us right here. 1 Samuel 16:1-3 says that when God talked with Samuel and he said, how long will you mourn after Saul, seeing that I've rejected him over Israel? See, Samuel wanted Saul. He was hopeful for Saul. He thought Saul looked like the ideal Christian, right? He had all the attributes that would have made a great leader. And God says, how long are you going to mourn after him? Fill your horn with oil, and I will send ye to Jesse the Bethlehemite, for I have provided me a king amongst his sons. And Samuel said, how can I go? If Saul hears of it, he'll kill me. And the Lord said, take with the heifer with thee, and say, I have come to sacrifice to the Lord. And call Jesse to the sacrifice, and I will show thee what thou shalt do. And thou shalt anoint unto me the one whom I name unto thee. So here's the questions that I ask when I read the Bible. God clearly told Samuel, go to this particular town, go and find this particular man. His name is Jesse. He has a bunch of sons. Now, here's a question to you. Why didn't he name which son? God clearly can give detail in the Bible. He can clearly direct him exactly where he needs to go. But why was he leaving out which son he was choosing? Watch what happens in the Bible. 1 Samuel 16:6-7 says, and when it came to pass, and they were before him, and he looked upon Eliab, which was the eldest son. They're walking before Jesse at this point right here. Listen to what Samuel says. Surely this is the Lord's anointed. Surely this man looks like a Christian. Look at the way he dresses. Look at the way he stands out. This is the one that God wants, right? Do you know that God's even working with the leaders? As much as God is working with each and every single one of you, do you know that God is also working on the people that are up front and the people that God calls to be their leaders? Listen to what God says to Samuel. And the Lord said to Samuel, do not look upon his countenance or the height of his stature, because I have refused him. For the Lord seeth not as a man seeth, for a man looketh on the outward appearance, but the Lord looks upon the what? What does God want from each and every one of us? Brothers and sisters, I hope that you hear this morning. What does God want from you? He wants the same thing from you as he did in this story many years ago. All of a sudden, Jesse is parading his sons before Samuel, and Samuel begins to scratch his head. You know, it's funny being a worker for God. Sometimes I think that I hear God very clearly, go and do this. And sometimes it leaves me with scratching my own head going, did I hear that correctly? Did I make a mistake? And this is the position that Samuel is in right now. All of them are walking in front of him, and he's saying, are these all your children? Because God clearly told me to come here. But listen to what his father says. There remaineth yet the youngest, and behold, he's the keeper of the sheep. When you look this up in the Hebrew, the word that the father uses is literally the most insignificant boy. He's the one that's just keeping the sheep. In fact, you have to ask the question, do you realize that even his father did not use his name? He did not say, I've got one more. His name is David and he's out there. Instead, he said, oh, there's just one more. He's the most insignificant boy. Let me tell you something that I've learned about God that is amazing. Do you feel insignificant this morning?

Have you ever felt like, what could I possibly have to contribute to God? I'm too old. I'm too tired. I don't have the right things. Let me tell you something about God. He uses the most insignificant people to accomplish his means. Why? So that we can't stand up here and say, look at what I've done. If you feel insignificant this morning, you are the perfect person to go work for God. And here, as these individuals are parading themselves before him, they send and they fetch for David. And Samuel says, we will not sit down until he comes. And then as he's brought before him, the Bible says that David was a ruddy and withal of a beautiful countenance and goodly to look at. And the Lord said, arise, for this is he. And Samuel took a horn of oil and anointed him in the midst of his brethren. And the Spirit of the Lord came upon David from that day forward. I think it's beautiful that God did not use Eliab, the most likely one that Samuel would have said, surely this is the one that God chooses right here. He chose the youngest and most insignificant brother. I think that's a little window into how amazing God is. So let me bring your mind to a story. In 1 Samuel 17, of the story of David and Goliath, if you have your Bibles with me, I want you to turn with me because there is some things that I want you to draw out of this story that is beautiful how God works with us. It begins to set up this scenario that David is coming into. He's asked to go check on his brothers. And as he's getting closer and closer, he hears this Philistine come out. And he hears the defiance that this Philistine has. Listen to what it says. Chapter 17, we'll start with verse 3. The Bible says that the Philistine stood on the mountain on one side and Israel stood on the mountain on the other side, and there was a valley between them. And there went out a champion out of the Philistines. His name was Goliath of Gath, whose height was 6 cubits in a span. 6 cubits in a span. I had to look this up. Does anyone know how tall that is? 9 feet, 9 inches. Goliath could hardly walk underneath a basketball hoop. That is such a tall, huge man. And I love how the Bible describes this. There's this scene of both of these armies on one side. There's this ginormous man that's coming out. It says that he had a coat of mail that weighed 5,000 shekels. I looked this up. His jacket weighed 125 pounds. Do you use pounds in Canada? Okay. I don't know how to convert that into kilos. But that's a heavy, heavy jacket. His spear alone, the very head of it, was 20 pounds. This is a huge man, and I believe that the Bible is setting this up, giving you this detail, painting this picture of this impossible situation that David is walking into. And here he stood, and he cried out the armies of Israel, and he said, why have you come out and set your battle in array? Am I not a Philistine? And he defies the living God in front of David's ears. And David listens to but a moment of this, and his blood begins to boil. And as his blood begins to boil, he begins to go and talk with those around him. Why is this guy defying the living God? I talk to young people all the time. And I have had a decade long of visiting a lot of our churches and a lot of our schools and a lot of our universities. And I've picked apart Hollywood movies till there's no question in my mind. They are directly attacking God. There's no way they can have this level of detail in the movies. And I ask kids all the time, how many of you stood up in the movie theater and said, why are you defying my God? How can we sit and listen to this any longer? How can you say that against my God? Where are the people that would stand up and say that? And this is what David is experiencing. And he turns around and he says, he cannot do that. He cannot do that to our God. Listen to what his oldest brother, Eliab. Verses 28. Eliab, his

eldest brother heard him speaking like this to the other men, and Eliab's anger was kindled against David, and he said, "Why have you come down here? Why or where have you left those few sheep, you insignificant little brother, in the wilderness? I know your pride and your naughtiness of your heart, for you have come down that you might see the battle." And David said, "What have I now done? Is there a cause for you to come at me like this?" Do you know what this is? This is a window into sometimes do we discourage our own brethren. As David is wanting to stand up and fight for God, his own brother, his own family is like, "What are you doing? You shouldn't be the one that's up there fighting." And all of a sudden he's brought to Saul, and listen to what the leader of God's people says to David. David says, down verse 32, "Let not your heart fail because of him, for your servant will go and fight this Philistine." And listen how Saul responds. Saul says to David, "You are not able to go against this Philistine and fight with him, for you are but a youth, and this is a man of war from his youth." The very leader, the one that's supposed to be in the most connection with God is literally discouraging him. "You can't go up there and fight that battle." Do we sometimes, even as the leaders, do we discourage the unlikely young people for going out and doing something amazing for God? I love how David doesn't even engage in a fight, doesn't even respond. And David just says this to Saul, "Your servant has kept your father's sheep. There came a lion and a bear, and it took him out of the flock. And I went out after him and smote him and delivered it out of his mouth. And when it arose against me, I caught it by the beard and I smote it and I slew it. Your servant slew both the lion and the bear, and this uncircumcised Philistine will be as one of them, seeing that he has defied the armies of the living God." Let me tell you something that I've learned over the years. Do you have problems in your life? Do you have challenges in your life that sometimes you look back on and you go, "Why is this happening to me? I'm trying to do everything right for God. And why am I having these challenges and these wars against me?" Let me tell you something in David's life. Maybe those challenges are given to you so that you can learn to rely on God. Because just maybe there's a giant that's coming in your life, and those things needed to prepare you along the way, just like it prepared David. You see, he knew that he could trust in God. He knew that God would deliver him. I think it's amazing. David takes his staff and he takes the 5 smooth stones and he walks across that valley. I really hope there's a replay in heaven. I really hope there's these moments that we get a chance to watch. Like, was there any hesitation? He walked out there just literally like picking up the stones. All right, God's got this. And as he walks across, he says this to him in verse 46. "This day the Lord will deliver you into my hand." Skipping down to the end of the verse, "that all the earth may know that there is a God in Israel, and all of this assembly know that the Lord saves not by the sword or by the spear, because the battle is of the Lord's." Let me tell you this. It doesn't matter what battle is coming in your life. It doesn't matter what giant is coming against you in your life. If you recognize and you realize this one concept that David understands, that this is not a battle against flesh and blood. This isn't even a war against you. This battle is the Lord's. Let the Lord work mightily in your life. Let me read something to you that is amazing. Patriarchs and Prophets. Page 493. "God will do great things for those that trust in him. The reason why his professed people have no greater strength is that they trust so much in their own wisdom that they do not give the Lord the opportunity to reveal his power in their behalf. He will help his believing children in some of the emergencies." Just a few of the emergencies. Only the big ones. No, that's not what it says. It says that he will help in every emergency if we will but place our entire confidence in him and faithfully
obey

Brothers and sisters, God is promising, if you recognize this battle is his, let him fight for you. He will help you in all those emergencies. You know, it's interesting. The heart is a funny thing. We often talk about it whenever you're making a strong appeal to something. We say, oh, his heart was definitely in that. If we feel like that person doesn't really have a heart in it, we say their heart's not in it. If we fall in love, oh, his heart, he fell in love with their. If we fall out of love, oh, his heart really wasn't there. The heart is an interesting thing. And I've learned to look at my relationship with God and frame it in the way that he framed it. If I think about the way that I fell in love with my wife, you know, my wife, she was going to Loma Linda University. I lived out in Los Angeles. And I would drive often 3 hours in traffic in Friday afternoon to come and spend time with my wife. She wasn't my wife then. She lived with her brother. And I knew that her growing up in the Adventist faith, she liked to have the house prepared on Friday afternoon. And so what I would do is I would try to beat her from getting home from school. I would show up at her house and I would begin to help her do her home chores. I would get out her cleaning supplies and I would clean her floor. I would wash their dishes. I would fold her brother's laundry. Why? Because I loved the girl. And when I began to look at why I would do what I was wanting to do, because I was in love with the girl, it made it easy to do things that I normally otherwise wouldn't really want to do. And if we begin to look at our relationship with God in this same light, is it easy to do the things that God is asking us to do? Why? Because we love him. In fact, look at the way that David treated God's law. David says this, I will delight to do your will, O my God. Your law is within my heart. Listen to how David even treats the law. Open my eyes that I might see the wondrous things from your law. My soul breaks with longing for your judgments at all times. Unless your law had been my delight, I would have then perished in my affliction. Do we want and desire to do what God is asking us to do? Or do we look at it like, why do I have to do that? God tells me that I should have no other gods before me. Why do I have to do that? I really like Superman. You laugh. But let me tell you, I've spoken to enough of our young people that have a hard time with this concept. Do we delight God's will? He says this, so therefore I want to do that. Or are we just thinking like God is full of a bunch of rules? The fear of the Lord is clean, enduring forever. The judgments of the Lord are true and righteous altogether. Moreover, to be desired than gold, yea, much more than fine, sweeter than the honey of the honeycomb. Do we desire God's laws and what he's asking, his precepts, the things that he encourages us to fall in love with in the Bible? Do we want those like we like sugar? I come from a long line of dentists. My grandfather was a dentist with candy in every drawer. He gave his sweet tooth to my father. My father gave his sweet tooth to me. I unfortunately have given it to my son. And let me tell you, if I think of it like that, do I really love what God is asking? Like I like sugar. Is it a delight to me? How do I do that? How do I keep the commandments? Because if you look at it, the argument that's on the table is you can't keep the commandments. You can't keep them. And if you look at humanity, that's not a bad argument. We do have a hard time keeping them. But let me tell you what the Bible tells me. That's a promise that you can take this to the bank. If you ask God, how can I have a clean heart?
If you ask just like David would, create in me a clean heart, O God.

God and renew a right spirit within me. Look at what God promises he will do to you. Ezekiel 36, 27, he says, I will put my spirit within you and cause you to walk in my statutes, and you will keep my judgments and you will do them. Why? Because it isn't me doing them. It's God's spirit that's inside of me that's keeping those things. You know, if you Google, what is the number one thing that someone who doesn't believe in God, what do they want to know? Why wouldn't they just choose God? God is love. Why wouldn't you want to follow a God if he is the very definition of love? Look at what the number one most Googled question is from someone who doesn't believe in God. If God is so loving, how is it possible that he allows evil? If they could just grasp that one concept, maybe they would give him a chance. So let's unpack this for a second. Ezekiel 28, 16 through 17, where it's speaking of Lucifer in heaven. It says, by the multitude of thy merchandise, thou hast filled thee in the midst of violence. Thou hast sinned, and therefore I will cast thee out as profane out of the mount of God. I will destroy thee, O covering cherub. The Bible describes Lucifer's position in heaven as a covering cherub. What is a covering cherub? In fact, what is the function of a covering cherub in heaven? Where do we see that? Where do we see a covering cherub? The Ark of the Covenant. Those two angels that are sitting over the Ark of the Covenant are the covering cherubs. They had a particular function in heaven, and their job was to protect something. What is inside of the ark? The law of God. So this is God's way of showing imagery of saying the function and job of this being in heaven was to protect the law of God. And another way that we look at the law of God is this is our description of the character of God. Because we look at it in the negative in our human form, but we also have to look at it like God looks at it, right? If you love God with all your heart, mind, and soul, you will never have another God before you. You would never harm someone else. It's the very foundation of love and the very foundation of how heaven operates. So I have a question for you.

about an environment, and there's many other creations. We know that from the book of Job, right? All the sons of God came together, and that's when Lucifer came to talk about Job, right? We know there's other creations. We know God has created those, but do they know everything about God? What was the function of the angels in heaven? They were to go and tell what God was like. And in fact, the covering cherub was the one who stood closest to God, and it was his function and his job to say, God is like this. Look at what it says in the Desire of Ages, page 758. It was a being of a wonderful power and glory that set himself against God. Oh, Lucifer, the Lord says, thou sealest up the sum full of wisdom, perfect in beauty. Ezekiel 28:12. Lucifer had been a covering cherub and he'd stood in the light of God's presence. It had been the highest of all created beings and the foremost in revealing God's purposes to the universe. Satan's position in heaven was to go around and tell everyone what God was like. And so the second that he turned around and he said, you know what? God's not very loving. Wait a minute. Isn't that your job? Isn't that what you're supposed to do? Aren't you next to God? Aren't you supposed to tell us what God's like? And the second that he began to tell everybody the wrong picture of God, he was effective in taking 2/3 of heaven away from God initially. 1/3 went back initially. But thank you for fact checking me. 1/3. And what are we supposed to do when we get to heaven? It's your job to go around and tell people what God is like. Don't you think it's amazing that God gives us these little tiny rules? And he says, this is the way that all heaven operates. And we have the hardest time following those. Because it's the devil's job to confuse us of these moments. Isaiah 14:12-14, you've heard these verses a million times. How art thou fallen from heaven, O Lucifer? How art thou cut down from the ground, which did weaken the nations? For thou hast said in thy heart, I will ascend into the heavens, and I will exalt my throne against the stars of God. I will sit on the mount of the congregation in the sides of the north. I will ascend into the heights of the clouds. I will be like the Most High. Question, what's the Most High like? God is what? Oh, interesting. What are you saying, Satan? Are you saying that if you want to be like the Most High, and the Most High is the very definition of love, you're saying I can be loving just like God, I just don't have to follow his rules? How's that going? It's not going very well. In fact, you have a whole history of humanity not following those rules. And we can see what the result of that is. You cannot be loving like God without this foundation. Listen to what it says in Desire of Ages, page 761. In the opening of the great controversy, Satan had declared that the law of God could not be obeyed, that the justice was inconsistent with mercy, and that should the law be broken, it would be impossible for the sinner to be pardoned. Every sin must meet its punishment, urged Satan, and if God should remit the punishment of sin, he would not be the God of truth and justice. And when men broke the law of God, he defied his will. Satan exulted. Do you think about that? Every single time we break the law of God, we validate what Satan is saying. But I praise God that he's made a way for us to keep that law. He's made a way for him to put his spirit inside of us. Because he, after his rebellion, had been banished from heaven, Satan claimed that the human race must be forever shut out of God's favor. God could not be, he urged, just and yet show mercy to the sinner. But even as a sinner, man was in a different position from that of Satan. Lucifer sinned in the light of God's glory, and to him, to no other created being, was given the revelation of God's love. Understanding the character of God and knowing his goodness, Satan chose his

own selfishness and his own independent will. And now here we are in the great controversy, needing to make that choice. Do we believe God or do we believe the devil? You know, I believe there is a false narrative that is running around, that people fight against this idea that God can help you overcome any sin. And they fight against it because they say, oh, there's only one that's never sinned. That's true. There's only one. But God can help us overcome. There's only one that has lived without sin. But God can help us overcome. There's nobody that will all of a sudden get to the position that they start walking around going, you know what? I haven't sinned in a week. You know what? I haven't sinned in a month. I'm doing pretty good. Because look at the picture that the pen of inspiration writes. The closer you get to God, the closer you get to the pattern of truth, look at the experience that you will feel. The closer

moral depravity, it is unmistakable evidence that we have not had a view of the beauty and excellence of Christ. The less we see to esteem in ourselves, the more we shall see to esteem in the infinite purity and loveliness of our Savior. Isn't that beautiful? The more that we draw closer to Jesus, the more that we will realize, woe is me. I live in a land of unclean lips. I myself, what have I done? Is there any offense in me? This is the experience that we will have. But do not be discouraged. Look at what she says. Look up, all of you who are tried, tempted, discouraged. Look up. It is ever, ever dangerous, fatal to look down. The earth weighs and sways beneath you, but nothing is sure, but heaven above you is calm and steady. There is a divine aid for every climber. Isn't that beautiful? Every climber God has placed down his cord. All we have to do is look up and grab onto that cord. It's within your grasp, in your strong embrace. The helper is nigh to bless, lift up, encourage the most erring, the most sinful. If you will but look by faith, but the sinner must look up. Brothers and sisters, that's what God is calling for you and I. He's given us a lot of things to think about in this book. A lot of things to steer clear of. Don't get involved in this. Don't live your life like that. You see right now our world reinterpreting these. In fact, the world loves to take a white out and say, you know what? I don't like this part of the Bible. I'm not going to pay attention to that part of the Bible. And I'm only going to pay attention to this part of the Bible. Our world is trying to redefine this beautiful book that gives us our direction, our light unto our path. It is my fervent prayer that you read it. And not only read it, not only hear it, but you be a doer of those words that you're hearing. Let's pray. Dear gracious Heavenly Father, Lord, give us courage to grab onto that cord that you have dangled in front of us. That cord of safety that is linked to heaven. Lord, help us to walk in the path that you are illuminating for us. Lord, help us to fall in love with your word. Help us to not only just hear it, but to also have courage to move forward and to do it. And Lord, we thank you for not giving up on us. We thank you for your mercy. And we thank you for your grace. We love you in Jesus' name. Amen.

How many times do we fall on our knees and we say, Lord, forgive me for my sin. Lord, I ask that you may forgive me. And we feel as if we're not forgiven. This is a deception of Satan himself to allow us to dictate whether or not God can forgive us based on our feelings. Welcome to Amazing Discoveries. My name is Loami Richardson, evangelist for Soul Outreach. And what you're watching is 7 Steps to Completion. This is a 10-part series entitled The Struggle is Real. And today we're going to be discussing step number 4 to our 7 Steps of Completion. What we're going to do is quickly review over the steps that we have covered so far before today's step. In step number 1, there is a cooperation between God and ourselves in allowing Christ to complete us into his image. The first step that Christ does is that he draws us with his love. And as he draws us with his love, as we look at the cross, we see his love for you and I. Our job is to not resist that drawing. You see, many people have, you may have heard, I know I've heard it before, that many people have said it is easier for us to be lost than to be saved. But after we studied out what God is trying to do in our lives, we realize that it's easier for us to be saved than to be lost. Because our job is not to resist the drawing and allowing his love to take us where it might take us. And so we see after he draws us with his love, the second step in God's process is that he convicts us of sin, of righteousness, and a judgment to come. You see, the reason why Christ allows us to be convicted of sin isn't to necessarily show us how bad we are, but that we can see our desperate need of him. You see, when Christ reveals to us a judgment that is to come, it is supposed to awaken our true condition and allow us to flee to him so that way we can plead for his righteousness. And that's our part in the process. It is to acknowledge our guilt. Our guilt is a gift that God gives to us so that way we can flee to him in those moments where we need him the most. And there is where we seek the righteousness of Jesus Christ. And as we seek his righteousness, we see that God's part, the third step, is that he gives us the gift of repentance. You see, you and I have no desire to live a life that is holy and pleasing to God. We are naturally alienated from God, but he gives us the gift of repentance so that way we can turn away from the life of sin and live a life that is pleasing to him. Then our job is to confess and forsake our sins and give him the one thing that he desires, which is our hearts. And so today we're going to be discussing step number 4, that he will forgive us, he will cleanse us, he will regenerate us, and give us the power to live a holy and sanctified life.

Before we begin, let's bow our heads for a word of prayer and invite the Holy Spirit to bless our study today. Let us pray. Father, we just want to thank you again for the opportunity to be able to speak your word and to be able to understand and hear your word. Lord, I pray that your son may be uplifted, that all men, women, and children may be drawn unto him, and that the words that that I speak may be words from on high. We thank you. We love you for all the blessings that you have given to us. For we ask this in Jesus' precious name. Amen. So again, today we're going to be discussing step number 4, God's part, that he will forgive us, he will cleanse us, and he will generate us. We've covered this passage before, but I want to be remind you that in 1 John chapter 1 verse 7, the Bible states that the blood of Jesus, his son, cleanses us from all our sin. But not only that, verse 9 tells us that if we confess our sins, that Jesus is faithful and just to forgive us our sins and to cleanse us from all unrighteousness. That is what Christ ultimately wants to do. He wants to forgive us from all of our sins. He wants to cleanse us from all of our unrighteousness. I want you to notice what Testimonies to the Church, volume 4 states. The precious blood of Jesus is the fountain prepared to cleanse the soul from the defilement of sin. Oh, that precious blood of Jesus. It is his blood that allows me to be cleansed and to be renewed. It is his blood that allows me to live a new life. It is his blood that empowers me to live the life that he desires me to live. You see, when Jesus was crucified, we know that he went through much agony and much pain. But there was something unique as Jesus was hanging upon the cross. And I want you to notice what took place here in Early Writings, page 209. It says, when the soldier pierced the side of Jesus as he hung upon the cross, there came out two distinct streams, one of blood and the other of water. We see that as Jesus was hanging upon the cross, he ultimately died much earlier than the Romans expected. And to check to see if he truly died, they went to go break his legs, but they said, no, let's see if he's alive. And they pierced his side, and from his side came out blood and water. But I want you to notice what this represented as Jesus was pouring water and blood from his side. It states that the blood was to wash away the sins of those who should believe in his name. And the water was to represent the living water, which obtained from Jesus to give life to the believer. And so we see that there, even after Jesus died, after Jesus died of a broken heart because of his father departing from him and because of the weight of the sins that he was carrying for you and I, we see that even after his death, even after they pierced his side, we see that after his death, he was trying to show us something. He was telling us that the blood is capable and willing and able to wash away our sins, and the water gives us the power to live the life that he desires us to live. This is why Titus chapter 3 verses 5 through 8 states, not by works of righteousness, which we have done, but according to his mercy, Jesus has saved us by the washing of regeneration and the renewing of the Holy Ghost, which he shed on us abundantly through Jesus Christ, our Savior, that being justified by his grace, we should be heirs according to the hope of eternal life. And this is a faithful saying. Brothers and sisters, there is nothing that you can do to save yourself. It is not by the works of your right doing that Christ saved us, but simply because of his mercy and his love that he has saved us. And we see that we are regenerated, we are cleansed, we are renewed by the renewing or the empowerment of the Holy Spirit. And so we see that we are justified by his grace. And as we are being cleansed, as we're being justified, we are then become heirs of the promise of being able to possess the kingdom that Christ promised for us to obtain. This is why we see in John chapter 3 verse 5 state the following. Verily, verily, I say unto thee, except a man be born of water and of the Spirit, he cannot enter the kingdom of God. That which is born of the flesh is flesh, and that which is born of the Spirit is spirit. Then Jesus, speaking to Nicodemus, stated, marvel not that I say unto thee, ye must be born again. You see, the blood cleanses us from all of our sin, and the water gives us a new birth through the Holy Spirit. This is what Jesus was explaining to Nicodemus. He says, do not marvel that I had to tell you that your condition is that you're wretched, miserable, poor, blind, and naked, but understand that you must be renewed by my Spirit, by my love. And so we see that Christ's Object Lessons, page 113, states the following. Without regeneration, through faith in his blood, there is no remission of sins, no treasure for any
perishing soul. You see, with

without regeneration, without a new creation being created in you and I through the working of the Holy Spirit, through faith in the blood of Jesus, there is no way that you and I can be forgiven for sin. You see, we must be created again. What Christ wants to do is cancel out the debt that you and I owe for committing those sins. And so this is why we see in Bible Commentary, Volume 7, page 948, that the life-cleansing, life-sustaining blood appropriated by living faith is our only hope. It's nothing but the blood of Jesus, brothers and sisters, that we must cling on to. It is the life-cleansing, life-sustaining blood that allows us to live a life of faith and is our only hope to be able to be reunited with Jesus once again. This is why the Bible states the following, Romans 5, verse 8, verse 9. God commendeth his love towards us in that while we were yet sinners, Christ died for us. Much more than being now justified through his blood, we shall be saved from wrath through him. So understand that God loved us even before we even knew about him. Christ commended his love towards us that while we were still sinners, while I was still drinking, while I was still partying, while I was still seeking worldly pleasure, as I was rebelling against the God that loves me and cares, he died for me and he made a way for me to be justified before the God of heaven. And it's through his blood that I'm able to be saved from the wrath through him. This is why Colossians chapter 1 verse 14 says, in him we have redemption through his blood, even the forgiveness of sin. This is why you and I can be pardoned for the life that we've lived, is through the blood and the merits of Jesus that allows us to be forgiven for our past sins. This is why Thoughts of the Mountain of Blessings states the following. It says, forgiveness has a broader meaning than many suppose. God's forgiveness is not merely a judicial act by which he sets us free from condemnation. It is not only forgiveness from sin, but notice, it is a reclaiming from sin. You see, we look at the cross and we say, well, Jesus forgive me for my sins, which is true. But forgiveness isn't just, well, you no longer deserve the penalty and the wages of sin, which is death. But now we are free from that condemnation. It's not only forgiving us for our sin, but Christ's objective is to reclaim us from sin, to remove the sin from our lives, to be able to be empowered by his love. You see, justification is not only declaring us righteous, but it's cleansing us from all sin and creating in us a new heart and a new attitude. This happens when we surrender ourselves wholly to God and believe that he can do it. And that is the key. We must believe that not only God forgives us, but he can reclaim us from the pits of sin. And so this is why we see that Testimonies to Ministers, page 456, states the following. None but God can subdue the pride of man's heart. We cannot save ourselves. We cannot regenerate ourselves. And notice the question, what is justification by faith? It is the work of God in laying the glory of man in the dust and doing for man that which it is not in his power to do for himself. There is nothing you can do, brothers and sisters, to be able to save yourself. This is why Christ says we must humble ourselves before him. This is why Christ wants us to surrender our hearts to him. So the question is, if you cannot save yourself, if you cannot recreate yourself into somebody new, then the question is, what is justification? Brothers and sisters, is to allow you to get to a point that you see your nothingness so that way you can see Christ's allness. You see, it is laying the glory of man to the dust and seeing the power that Jesus is willing to give to you. You see, it's interesting. When we see the woman washing the feet of Jesus, that she laid as she washed the feet of Jesus with her hair. And when you read in the book of Proverbs, we see that the woman's glory is found in her hair. So this is a perfect example as we study that what she was ultimately doing is laying her glory, laying all of her good works, laying herself down at the feet of Jesus. Because brothers and sisters, that is where we truly find power and the glory of God. Justification by faith, what is it? Is laying the glory of man in the dust and realizing that man has not the power to save himself. Only Christ can do that for us. This is why Christ's object lesson states the following. As the sinners drawn by the power of Christ approaches the uplifted cross and prostrates himself before it, there is a new creation, a new heart is given to him. And so we see that it's something about the cross that draws us to it, that allows us to see his love for us, that creates in us a desire to repent for our sins. And we see that it's there that we want and desire to live a new life. As we are drawn to the cross, as we are drawn to Jesus, we then

ourselves before it, and we ask, Lord, make me a new creature. Give me a heart that is like yours. And this is how we become creatures in Christ Jesus. Holiness finds that it has nothing more to require. God himself is the justifier of him which believeth in Jesus. And that is found in Romans chapter 3 and verse 26. Brothers and sisters, we can become new creations. We can become new creatures. God has given us the power not only to forgive us for our sins, but the power to be able to live a life that is pleasing to him. And so this is why Ellen White says the following, that the grace of Christ purifies while it pardons and fits men for a holy heaven. You see, I gave this example before. You see, God's objective isn't necessarily to get you into heaven. His desire is to fit you into heaven. I made this illustration before that I used to love hip hop. I used to have baggy clothes, the big heavy jacket, the fitted cap backwards. And one of my friends invited me to a country club. Now, a country club in the sense of there's going to be line dancing and music that I'm not normally accustomed to. But I said, hey, I'll try new things. And so I'm going to this club, and I realized there was a whole lot of men with tight jeans, pointy shoes, big belt buckles, and big old hats. You see, I had the proper identification. I had the proper amount of money that it was necessary for me to get in. But brothers and sisters, as soon as I walked into that club, I realized I got in, but I didn't necessarily fit in. You see, what Christ wants to do in our lives is to fit us into heaven. That as we enter into heaven, we can say, man, this is just like home. You see, our hearts are full of pride and selfishness. And what Christ desires, what he wants to develop in us is a heart that is selfless and cares for others. So the grace of Christ, notice what she states, that the grace of Christ purifies us from the sins while it is pardoning in us and is fitting us and molding us to be able to fit into a holy heaven. This is why Ezekiel chapter 36, verse 25 states the following. Then will I sprinkle clean water upon you, and ye shall be clean from all your filthiness, and from all your idols will I cleanse you. A new heart also will I give you, and a new spirit will I put within you. You see, Christ wants you to give him your stony heart. He promises that he will give you a heart that is of flesh. He will cleanse the heart. He will remove all the filth. He will even remove the idols that are taking away the affections that rightly belongs to God. He promises that he will cleanse you. He will give you a new heart. He will give you a new spirit, and he will do it for you. So my question, how much work do you have to do? Nothing. The only thing that you must do, our part, is to give Christ our hearts. But notice how the verse concludes. I will take away the stony heart out of your flesh. I will give you a heart of flesh, and I will put in my spirit within you and cause you to walk in my statutes, and ye shall keep my judgments and do them. You see, Christ says he will and do his good pleasure. What he wants from you is to cooperate in allowing him to give him permission for him to do it. Give him your heart. That's what he wants. He says, once you give me your heart, I will make your heart from stone to flesh. I will give you a heart that allows my spirit to walk within you. I will allow you to walk in the precepts and my statutes. I will allow you to keep my commandments, and you will be empowered to do them. This is why 2 Corinthians chapter 5, verse 17 says, for if any man be in Christ, he is a new creature. All things are passed away. Behold, all things have become new. You see, when we receive the power of Jesus through the cross, through his blood that not only forgives us, but purifies us and fits us into a holy heaven, then at that point, brothers and sisters, we are no longer living the life of our old lives. We're now living a new life in Jesus Christ. Notice what Review and Herald states here in the following. That which was objectionable in the character is purified from the soul by the love of Jesus. You see, it's the love that allows us to come to a point where we realize we don't want to live this life of sin anymore. I love my maker way too much. I realize that my sins has pierced him and caused him to pay a penalty that he did not deserve. You see, our characters are purified from the soul that loves Jesus. All selfishness is expelled. All envy, all evil speaking is rooted out. And notice, and a radical transformation is wrought where? It's wrought in the heart. You see, so many times we try to make the external changes. If I can eat right, dress right, if I can watch the right things, if I can associate myself with the right people, then I'll be able to fit into heaven. But we see that at first, the first and most important thing is that you and I must understand the love that Jesus has for us and how we communicate in response to that love as we give our hearts.

Him is what allows us to be transformed. It's at that moment when we give our hearts to Him that selfishness is done away with. All envying of other people is gone. Evil speaking of others disappeared. Everything is rooted out. All of a sudden you become a radical, transformed new person. You can have that power even today. But brothers and sisters, it first starts in the heart. God is not worried about your externals. Obedience necessarily. He knows if I can get your heart, if I can transform it from a heart of stone to a heart of flesh, if I can infuse your heart with my spirit, then I know all of the outward actions will come and as a natural response of what's happening in the heart. This is why Colossians chapter 1 verse 19 states the following: for it pleased the Father that in him should all fullness dwell, and having made peace through the blood of his cross, by him reconciled all things unto himself. You see, reconciling ourselves back to God is meaning that the relationship that you and I had with God was broken because of sin. But because of what Christ did on the cross, he is able to reconcile. He was able to bring back that relationship that was separated by sin. We now, through Christ and his righteousness, through his sacrifice on the cross, now that relationship is reconciled. And so now that we are reconciled to God, we realize that we can enter into a place where God dwells. You see, in the sanctuary is where we find the plan of salvation. And if you're not familiar with the sanctuary, I'm just going to do a brief overview of what it is. And you see, as we enter into the most holy place is where we receive, as we enter into the holy place, I'm sorry, as we enter into the holy place is where we receive sanctification. This is why we see in Hebrews chapter 10, verse 19, stating the following: therefore, brethren, since we have confidence to enter into the sanctuary by the blood of Jesus, why do we have confidence? Why can we enter into the holy place? It's because we have confidence in what the blood of Jesus can do. And notice what it says: by the new and living way which he has opened for us through the curtain that is through his flesh. And since we have a great priest over the house of God, let us draw near with a true heart in fullness of assurance, with our hearts sprinkled clean from evil conscience and our bodies washed with pure water. So why can we have confidence to enter into the presence of God? Is it because of any good works that we have committed or have done? Absolutely not. We have full assurance of what the blood has already done for us 2,000 years ago. It is the blood that purifies us, that cleanses us, that allows us to walk boldly into the presence of God and say, Lord, I know that there's nothing good in me, but I'm resting my faith in the blood that was shed 2,000 years ago by your Son, Jesus Christ. And it's there that we can come boldly through the throne room of grace. And so I want you to notice here the graph. A quick example of what the sanctuary looks like. You see, the reason why we can enter in by the blood is by the confidence of what the blood has already done for you and I. Once we come into the holy, sanctuary, it is broken by two departments. We see the outer court, then we see the holy place, and finally, the most holy place of the sanctuary. So we're able to enter into the sanctuary by his blood, and there we see the altar of sacrifice. It is by his blood that we are pardoned, we are forgiven, and we are set free from sin. We are justified because we accepted the sacrifice of Jesus. Then the very next article that we see is the laver, which is a representation of us being regenerated or being created into a new creature. This is represented by the water and the Holy Spirit, which gives us the new birth, and Christ gives us the power to then become daughters and sons of God. Once we are regenerated, once we experience the new birth, we can now go into the holy place of the sanctuary where we find our sanctification. We see the table of showbread, we see the candlelight sticks, and as well, we see the altar of incense represented by our prayers. This is what allows us to

And that gives me the hope and glory. Amen. So we see that we are able to stand before the God of heaven, and we can stand there knowing and resting assured that I have lived according to the life that God has promised me to live, not based on my works, but because I fully surrendered into the plan that God has set out for me. I am then judged by the law. And as God says, listen, you have done everything that I've asked you to do, not because of Luami's good works, but because of the good works that Christ is doing in me that is able to be demonstrated outwardly. And others can see it. And so that is what we see here happening in the sanctuary. This is why Romans 8, 6, verse 22 states, now that you have been set free from what? From sin, and have become slaves of God, the return you get is sanctification, and its end, eternal life. So not only do I receive forgiveness at the cross, but then Christ sets me free from sin. I'm no longer a slave to my circumstances, a slave to Satan. I am now a slave of God. And there, not only does he set me free from sin, not only does he empower me to live a sanctified and holy life, but he is completely transforming my life so that way he can fit me into heaven and I can receive the ultimate reward of eternal life. Brothers and sisters, the cross does all the work. It's our job to allow Christ to dwell in our hearts. This is why our high calling, page 212, states the following. What is sanctification? It is to give oneself wholly and without reserve, both soul, body, and spirit to God, to deal justly, to love mercy, and to walk humbly with God, to know and to do the will of God without regard to self or self-interest, to be heavenly minded, pure, unselfish, holy, without spot or stain. So we understood what is justification. Justification is laying God's, man's glory to the dust of the ground and realizing we cannot do anything in ourselves to save us. So the question is asked, what is sanctification? Is to give yourself wholly to God. Every aspect of your life to give it fully to him. It is to not only to justly walk and to love mercy and to walk humbly with God, but is to know him, is to do his good pleasure, is to do the will of God. But brothers and sisters, notice the key element as to how you and I can be transformed, and you and I can't do it. We have to do it without any self-interest. We have to be heavenly minded. We have to be pure, we have to be unselfish, holy, and we have to be without spot or stain. Even the good works that we do is rooted in selfishness. And we, how do I know that? Well, how many of us ever bought a gift for somebody that we love and appreciate? And you knew that this gift was something that they was going to adore and love. And so you go out of your way to buy this person this special gift. And finally, their birthday comes or Christmas, whatever holiday you may celebrate. And you finally give this person the gift that you knew they were going to appreciate. They open it up. They look at it. They toss it aside and don't even tell you thank you. How would you feel about that? You will feel devastated. You will be hurt, wouldn't you? But did you know that even at that moment, you will get upset because it didn't come from a pure heart? Why? Because you will ultimately respond by saying, you know, at least say thank you. So even our good works is rooted in some sort of self-interest or something that we desire to receive in return. We want to at least receive a thank you, but we have to come to a point, and we can't do it within ourselves, that we must develop a character, a heart that is of no self-interest, that's constantly focusing on heavenly things, that's one that is pure with no desire to fall into sin, and have an interest for other people that is unselfish, that is holy, and that is pure. Brothers and sisters, there is no way that you and I can develop that. It is only by the power of Jesus. And that is what sanctification is. And we are being sanctified every single day, minute by minute, hour by hour, day by day, week by week, month by month. Christ is sanctifying us to become his creation. Notice what Review and Herald states here in July 30th, 1901. It says, many who profess to follow Christ have not genuine religion. Why? Because they do not reveal in their lives the fruit of true conversion. Why? Because they are controlled by the same habits, the same spirit of fault finding and selfishness, which controlled them before they even accepted Christ. You see, this is why so many people are turned off by Christianity and by Christians. They claim you make There's so many people who claim to know Jesus, so many people to claim to love the Lord, but yet their lives do not reflect that they ever been recorded.
been converted.

And so they go around still finding fault in others, gossiping about other people, being selfish and looking out for themselves and not looking out for others. And yet we carry the name of Christ, and we represent Christ's character by completely showing the opposite of what Christ came to do here on earth. You see, and it's not just a few, it's as many who profess to be followers of Christ have not experienced a true, genuine experience. Why? Because the fruits of conversion that must take place in the heart has not been revealed in their outward actions. Notice what it says. It continues. No one can enter the city of God who has not a knowledge of genuine conversion. In true conversion, the soul is born again. A new spirit takes possession of the temple of the soul. A new life begins. And notice, Christ is revealed in the character. You see, once people start seeing our true characters, we must realize that once people start seeing, man, you are truly a humble guy. Man, you're always constantly looking out for others. We must respond immediately by saying, it's not I, it's Christ. Because my desire is to look out for myself. My desire is to look out for me, not for other people. But brothers and sisters, we see that when the Spirit takes possession of our souls, of our hearts, that a new life begins. And then Christ's character is revealed through our lives. This is why Romans 6 verse 22 states the following. Now being made free from sin and become servants to God, ye have your fruits unto holiness, and at the end, everlasting life. So you and I must produce some sort of fruit that allows people to see, wow, this person is holy, pure, and upright. And the end of that sanctification process is the reward of everlasting life. Notice what iHeartCalling states, iHeartCalling, page 214 states, sanctification is a state of holiness without and within. So notice, sanctification is a constant state of being being connected with Christ, being heavenly minded, and is both inwardly and outwardly. It continues by saying, being holy and without reserve, the Lord's not in form, but in truth. Every impurity of thought, every lustful passion separates the soul from God. For Christ can never put his robe of righteousness upon a sinner to hide his deformity. Remember, we talked about this in our previous presentations, that Christ does not cover us with unconfessed sins or sins that we have not confessed to Christ. What Christ wants to do is develop a new character from within that ultimately is revealed outwardly. So we see that sanctification is a state of mind that only allows us to be heavenly minded, and it comes from within and without, meaning everything that happens within is demonstrated outwardly. And it's being holy without reserve. Every aspect of our lives is surrendered to Jesus, not in form, meaning formalities in the way that we conduct ourselves, but in truth, in every aspect of our lives. Brothers and sisters, understand that every impure thought, every lustful passion that you and I possess is separating us from God. What Christ wants to do is to remove the sins, the hindrances that doesn't allow us to be complete in Christ. He wants to remove them so that way we can become new creatures and a new creation. Desire of Ages, page 555, states the following. The righteousness of Christ is not a cloak to cover unconfessed and unforsaken sin. It is a principle of life that transforms the character and controls the character, the conduct. I love how simple holiness is described here. Holiness is simply wholeness for God. It is the entire surrender of heart and life to the indwelling of the principles of heaven. So the righteousness of Christ isn't a covering, but it's something that transforms, that happens from within, that is shown outwardly. Christ will never put on his cloak of righteousness under someone who is filthy and dirty. It is not meant for people who have not forsaken or confessed their sins. But brothers and sisters, our Christian experience, our life that we live pleasing to God, it is based on principle. It is the principle of life that transforms the character and controls the conduct. I want you to notice in Daniel chapter 1, I want to give you a quick example as to what this means in Daniel chapter 1. In Daniel chapter 1, we see the story of Daniel as he's introduced. We know that he was thrown in the lion's den, that he was tempted to be thrown in the fiery furnace. Well, not him, but his three friends. But I want you to notice the mindset that Daniel had as we are introduced to the story of Daniel.
Notice what Daniel chapter 1 and verse

Verse 6 specifically says, or Daniel 1 verse 8, I'm sorry, Daniel chapter 1 verse 8. But Daniel purposed in his heart that he would not defile himself with a portion of the king's delicacies, nor with the wine which he drank. Therefore, he requested of the chief of the eunuchs that he might not defile himself. You see, he wasn't basing his Christian experience based on a feeling, but based on principle. He already purposed in his heart that he was not going to eat anything that the king provided for him that was unclean or that was not pleasing to God. And brothers and sisters, that is the life that you and I must possess. We must live a life according to principle, but that principle must be rooted for a love for Jesus Christ or a love for Jesus. You see, once we live by that principle, then our lives and character is transformed, and we see that holiness is simply being complete and whole for Christ and for God. It is entire surrender, brothers and sisters. It starts in the heart and then is manifested outwardly. And this is why Ephesians chapter 6 verse 6 states the following. As servants of Christ, doing the will of God from where? From the heart. Christ wants to work on your heart. He doesn't care about anything else. Give me your heart, I will do the rest. Christ says, if I can change the heart, then everything else will follow. I want you to notice what Desire of Ages, page 668 says. All true obedience comes from the heart. It was heart work with Christ. And if we consent, again, we have the choice to not consent to what God is trying to do in our lives. And if we consent, he will so identify himself where our thoughts and aims so blend our hearts and minds into conformity to his will that when obeying him, we shall be but carrying out our own impulses. Woo! Understand what we just read here. What Christ desires is our heart. Once we surrender our hearts to him, then obedience stems from the heart. This is why Jesus says, if you love me, keep my commandments. You see, Christ has always worked and always wanted to deal with the heart. He dealt with that with Nicodemus. He dealt with that with the rich young ruler. He says, give me your heart, I'll do the rest. And notice, once we consent to the will of God, once we consent to the plan that God has set out for us, as we continue to surrender, his thoughts become our thoughts. His heart becomes our heart. His mind becomes our mind. His will becomes our will. And as we continue to walk by his spirit, by his grace, we are but just carrying out our very own impulses. Can you imagine? This is why Noah, all of the patriarchs of old, walked with God. Even Enoch was walking out and carrying out the principles of heaven in his heart. So much so that God says, listen, you're not even fit on earth anymore. You're more heavenly minded. Let me send you up to heaven with me. Brothers and sisters, that is power. That is what I want to experience. How about you? But I want you to notice in Desire of Ages, it continues to say, the will refined and sanctified will find its highest delight in doing his service. When we know God, as it is our privilege to know him, our life will be a life of what type of obedience? Continual obedience. You see, our will refined, our will sanctified, will ultimately have a delight in doing what Christ has asked us to do. You see, I used to grow up and I used to tell people as a Seventh-day Adventist, I used to tell people, well, why can't you? Well, I can't do this. I can't go to church. I can't go play basketball. I can't do this. I can't eat that. I can't. Now, brothers and sisters, now that I know who Jesus is, now that I have an experience with him, it's not about what I can't do. It's what I get to do. Oh, I get to eat healthy. Oh, man, I get to rest on the Sabbath. Man, I get to dress and please him and to do what he asked me to do. It is my privilege. It is delight in doing his service. You see, but we must first know who God is. We must first understand his love for us and ask Christ, Lord, give me a heart that is able to love you. And as we live our lives according to his purpose, then, brothers and sisters, our life will be one of continual obedience. But notice, it's nothing that we can do. It is only Christ who does it for us. As long as we consent, we give him permission. As long as we give him our heart, he says he will do the rest. This is why Paul states in Romans 6 verse 17, thanks be to God that you who were once slaves of sin have become obedient where? From the heart to the standard of teaching to which you were committed. And having been set free from sin, have become slaves of righteousness. Amen.
so we can be delivered from this life of sin, and we can be

lives to Christ, we can actually be doing what's right consistently as long as we surrender our hearts and our wills to Jesus. And Paul continues to say, it's in Romans 16, now to him who is able to strengthen you according to my gospel and the preaching of Jesus Christ, according to the command of the eternal God, to bring about the obedience of what? Of faith. You see, brothers and sisters, there's so many gospels being preached. People will tell you that the law is done away with, that you can live your life as long as you've been saved and ask God to forgive you, that you can continue to live your life and you'll be okay. But we've understood, in our previous presentations, we've come to conclude that that is a deception of Satan himself. What Christ wants to understand that his gospel allows us not only to be forgiven, but to be empowered to live a life that is obedient to him. And so we see that eternal life comes from obedience that comes from faith. Faith comes from hearing and believing the word of God. And so we see that faith is dependent on God's word. Lord, I can't do it, but I believe in your promises and I know that you will fulfill it in me as long as I submit to you. And so this is why it states in Christ's Object Lesson, page 97, true obedience is the outworking of a principle where? From within. And so I'll tell you right now, if you are doing anything outside of love for your master, then my suggestion to you is to stop doing it. Because at the end of the day, whatever you do at this very moment is not going to save you. It must be a principle of love that's happening from working from within, that we do it to please our master, not so that way we can receive a reward or be afraid of a punishment. You see, Steps to Christ states in page 60 that if our hearts are renewed in the likeness of God, if the divine love is implanted in the soul, will not the law of God be carried out in the life? Instead of releasing man from what? From obedience, it is faith and faith only that makes us partakers of the grace of Christ, which enable us to render obedience. So understand, Christ wants to implant in our hearts his love. And would it not, once his love is in our hearts, will we not naturally carry out the principles of the law of God? You see, Christ never came on earth to release us from obeying his law. If that was the case, he would have never had to die on the cross. He would have found a different method. But because man cannot escape from obeying the law is why Jesus came and he died. And brothers and sisters, understand, it is faith and faith alone that allows us to live that type of life. Faith in his word, faith in his love for us is what makes us partakers of the grace of Christ. And ultimately, brothers and sisters, his love that is embedded in our hearts enables us to render obedience that so rightfully belongs to him. Ephesians chapter 2, verse 8, for by grace are you saved. How? Through faith. And that not of yourself. What is it? It is a gift of God. Listen, through all these presentations, God gives us so many gifts. He gives us a gift of repentance. He gives us a gift of confession. He gives us a gift of forgiveness. He gives us the gift of allowing us to live a holy and sanctified life. You see, a gift is something that we can receive with no question asked. We see that we're saved by grace through faith, not anything that you have done or I have done. It is simply a gift of God, not of works, lest any man should boast. Can you imagine what heaven would be like if Christ said, okay, you're going to work yourself into heaven? You know how many boastful and prideful people will be in heaven? Well, you know, I gave $50,000 to the poor one day. You know, I did all of these great things. And you'll have a whole bunch of people sitting there boasting about all of the good stuff they did to enter into heaven. Would heaven be enjoyable? The answer is absolutely not. But brothers and sisters, the reason why those who are going to be partaking of the heavenly glories is those who understand that there was nothing good in themselves that enabled them to be in heaven. This is why we see that we will take the crowns of our heads and we'll toss it at the feet of Jesus, because we will realize that there was nothing that you and I could do to save. This is why it's nothing that we can do, lest man should boast, for we are his workmanship, created in Christ Jesus unto good works, which God hath before ordained that we should walk in them. This is why Patriots and Prophets, page 372, states, through the grace of Christ, we shall live in obedience to the law of God, written upon where? Our hearts, having the Spirit of Christ, we shall walk even as Jesus walked. It's through grace of Christ that we are able to live in obedience to his commands through the law that was written where? Upon our hearts. And how do we accept it? We accept Christ into our hearts, for he came

live the life that you and I are not capable of living. And as we accept Christ into our hearts, the law that you and I cannot keep, Christ kept, and now he empowers us to live the life that you and I are not capable of living. We can walk on this earth just as Jesus walked. This is why 1 Peter states the following: as obedient children, not fashioning themselves or yourselves according to your former lusts in your ignorance, but as he which hath called you is holy, so be ye holy in all manner of conversation. So there it is. There we see it. We should not fashion ourselves according to our former ways of living, but brothers and sisters, we should live a holy life pleasing to God. And I want you to notice what holiness is. Holiness, according to Acts of the Apostles, page 51, holiness is not rapture. It is the entire surrender of the will to God. It is living by every word that proceeds from the mouth of God. It is doing that the will of our Heavenly Father. It is trusting God, notice, in trial, in darkness, as well as in light. It is walking by faith, not by sight. It is relying on God with unquestioning confidence and resting in his love. Understand what holiness is. It's not something that sporadically happens, but it's something that we, as we walk with Christ day by day, we are surrendering our will and our hearts to God. You see, it's living by every word that proceeds out of the mouth of God. Did you know that there are over 365 promises in the Bible? That is one promise for every day of the week, every day of the year. Christ says, I want you to live according to my promises. And brothers and sisters, holiness, being complete in Christ, means trusting God in the most darkest time in our life. It's when we go through those trials that we trust in God and our faith does not waver. It is walking by faith. Though we cannot see it, we believe it. Why? Because Christ said it. It's relying on God with unquestioning confidence in his word that we cannot be shaken, we cannot be moved. It is resting in his love, knowing that I'm his child and he won't do anything to harm me. He only has his good intentions for me. Brothers and sisters, it is a relationship that we must have with Christ in order for us to be complete in Christ. You see, I remember a good pastor friend of mine told me the following. He says, surrender is knowing, and whatever situation you may be in, that surrendering is thinking of the worst case scenario and being at peace with it. He says, once you're at peace with the worst thing that can possibly happen in this case, or in this scenario, and you have peace, just know at that very moment, you have surrendered. You see, brothers and sisters, that's what surrender is having unquestioning confidence in his love and in God. You see, and this is a work of a lifetime. Keeping ourselves wholly surrendered to God and walking within his will doesn't happen in a day. It is a work that happens every single day and every breath that we take as long as we're here on earth. I want you to notice what Faith and Works, page 87, states. True sanctification is nothing more or less than to love God

as we love him, then we will walk in his commandments. We will do as he asks us to do. You see, so many people, so many churches and programs will try to design programs to make you feel emotionally high, make you cry, make you feel good, and say, man, Lord, I know you love me. But then once we walk out of the church and those revival meetings, we feel just as empty as we were as we walked inside. Sanctification is not an emotion. We should never base our decisions based on feelings or emotion. It is a principle from within that subdues the passions, but allows us to ultimately surrender to what God desires for us to do. And brothers and sisters, this can only be done by the work of our Lord and Savior, Jesus Christ. He is the only one who can do it for us. We must simply submit and believe that he will do it. And brothers and sisters, that is God's part. He will forgive us, cleanse us, regenerate us, and allow us to live a life free that is sanctified and holy to him. What is our part? Our part is to simply believe it and accept it. And so that's what we're going to be discussing here in our next step. Our part is to believe that he can do it and accept it. So I want you to notice what John chapter 3, verse 14 and 15 states. As Moses lifted up the serpent in the wilderness, even so must the Son of Man be lifted, and that whosoever believeth in him should not perish, but have everlasting or eternal life. So Jesus was talking to Nicodemus, and he says, just as Moses lifted up the serpent, so must I, the Son of Man, be lifted up, and whoever looks at me and believes will not perish, but ultimately have eternal life. I want you to notice what Steps to Christ, page 49, states. You have confessed your sins and in your heart put them away. You have resolved to give yourself to God. Now go to him and ask that he will wash away your sins and give you a new heart. Then believe that he does this because he has promised. You see, we've come to Christ. We realize that our sins have separated us from him, that our sins has crucified the innocent Son of Man. There we come to Christ. We say, Lord, I confess. This is my sin. I'm not making any excuses. I did this. I wronged you. And in your heart, you desire to say, Lord, I want this sin to go away. You have resolved to say, Lord, I want to give you my all. And then we say, go to him just as you are. Christ not only will wash away your sins, not only will he forgive you, not only will he cleanse you, but once he does that, we must then believe that he does it and walk according to his promise. You see, so many times, brothers and sisters, even in my experience, there have been moments where I felt bad. I felt guilty. I said, Lord, I don't want to do this anymore. I pray. I claim the promise of 1 John chapter 1, verse 9. Lord, you said, if I confess my sins, that you are faithful and just to forgive me of all my sins and to cleanse me from all unrighteousness. Lord, I believe and I say amen. And I walk up, I get up from my knees. And brothers and sisters, you want to know the feeling that I have? It isn't this emotion of peace. In reality, I feel even worse than I did before. And I allow my feelings to dictate whether or not Christ has already accomplished the work that he promised, that he said he was going to do. You see, Christ's work isn't depending on our feelings, is solely based on his word. We must trust in his word, not based on our feelings. So if Christ says, you confess it, he says he is faithful and just to forgive you for your sins. Regardless of how you may feel, Christ says, I said it and my promise will be accomplished. This is why Jesus says in John 3, verse 17, for God sent not his son into the world to condemn the world, but that the world through him might be what? Might be saved. Christ understands our condition and he's not here to condemn us. He's not here to judge us. He's here to save us. And I want you to notice what Patriarchs and Prophets states in page 431, describing what Israel was going through as the serpent was uplifted. It says the fatal effects of sin can be removed only by the provision that God has made. The Israelites saved their lives by looking upon the uplifted serpent. You see, God was telling Moses, make this snake uplifted. And as these poisonous snakes are around them and biting them, I want you to send a command and tell them that they must look up. And if they look up and believe that this serpent on a stick can save them, then Christ says he will accomplish his work. You see, the Israelites saved themselves not by anything they could do, but simply by looking up. You see, I want you to notice what it continues to say. That looked implied faith. It doesn't make any sense. I don't understand how the whole plan of salvation works.

up, look and believe that this cross can save you. Did it make any sense? No. Christ said it. They believed it. They looked up and they said, I don't know how this makes any sense. I feel the snakes coming around me. But Christ says, look up. I'm looking. And lo and behold, there they were, saved from the poisonous snakes. Brothers, sisters, we can be saved from the poison of sin as well. But we must trust in God's word and look up when those moments of difficulty arises. This is why John states in John

the life that you and I cannot live, he is interceding for you and I. And as we believe and put faith in the blood and the merits of Jesus, brothers and sisters, our sins can be washed and cleansed away. And so notice, I want you to notice what Selected Messages, Volume 1, page 349 states. Through the cross, this sinner was drawn from the stronghold of sin, from the confederacy of evil, and at every approach to the cross, his heart relents, and in penance he cries, "It was my sins that crucified the Son of God." At the cross, he leaves his sins, and through the grace of Christ, his character is transformed. It is the cross. It's the cross that draws the sinner. And as he comes closer and closer to Christ, to the cross, he looks up and he looks at Christ and he realizes, that was what I did. It was my lies, my evil surmising, my resentment, my bitterness that caused you to suffer such a grievous death. It was my sins that put you there, God. And as we come to the cross, we see that Christ is hanging there. He doesn't condemn. He wants the cross to bring us to himself, to show that he loves us, that he cares for us. But once we come to the cross, he doesn't want us to leave and say, man, that was an experience. He wants us to leave our sins there. And then as we leave that cross, brothers and sisters, he then gives us the gift of the Holy Spirit to allow our lives to be transformed by his love. Then it continues by saying that the Redeemer raises the sinner from the dust, places him under the guidance of the Holy Spirit. And as the sinner looks up to the Redeemer, he finds hope, assurance, and joy. Faith takes hold of Christ in what? In love. Faith works by love, and it purifies the soul. There, I'm convicted. There, I see love. There, I see what my sins has done. But at the same time, once I experience what Christ has done for me, I leave my sins there. He picks me up from the dust. He gives me the gift of the Holy Spirit. And there I find hope, assurance, joy. And I say, Lord, I don't know how I'm going to live this life, but by faith in your word and the love that you have implanted in me, I'm going to live the life that you asked me to live. I believe it. I accept it, regardless of what I may feel. Want you to notice what Heavenly Places, page 34 states, God's supplies of grace is waiting the demand of every sin-sick soul. It will heal every spiritual disease, by its heart may be cleansed from all defilement. It is the gospel remedy for everyone who believes. You see, God supplies his grace to every individual who believes. That is the gospel. That is the remedy. Not only that Christ can forgive us, not only will he cleanse us, not only will he give us the gift of confession and repentance, but that we can live a life that is pleasing to him, that my heart can be cleansed from every defilement of sin. But I want you to notice, as we go back to Patriarchs and Prophets, notice why many people died when the serpent was uplifted. I want you to notice. It says, many of the Israelites saw no help in the remedy which heaven had appointed. They heard the command and they thought to themselves, that makes no sense. How does a bronze snake on a stick help me in my situation? They said, this makes no common sense. This makes no sense whatsoever. We must use our common sense. But notice, the dead and dying were all around them, and they knew that without divine aid, their own fate was certain. They looked at the circumstances and they realized there is no human way possible that we can get out of this situation. There is no way. They was looking at the people around them that were dying, dropping dead, and they knew that without divine aid, without the help of God, they were going to be ultimately receive the fate of death. But notice, but they continued to lament their wounds, their pains, their sure death until their strength was gone. And their eyes were glazed when they might have had instant healing. Did you catch that? Understand that the remedy was for them to look up, to believe that this cross can save me in my situation. But because they try to rationalize and make sense of it, they started looking around them. They realized that, yeah, this is a dire situation, and it's only by God's divine help that we can be saved. But I want you to notice why they ended up being lost. And why they ended up dying. They continued to look at their pains. They kept to wallow about the death that was all around them. And they realized that they complained about their situation instead of looking up to God and living. You see, it got to a point that the snakes continued to bite them.
that they refuse to look up and believe, they continue.

to look at the circumstances and the pain that was all around them. Brothers and sisters, that's the experience of many Christians here today. Often we look at our circumstances. We try to make sense of what's happening in the world around us. And we cry about our shortcomings and about our mistakes and our sins. We cry out about the pain that we're experiencing and how all of the bad things that's happening in our lives. And Christ is saying, why are you wallowing? Why are you looking down? Look up, for your redemption is nigh. I'm here to help you. I'm here to strengthen you. But we see that many did not choose what Christ offered for them. Christ says, look up. But instead of looking up, brothers and sisters, they looked down. They looked at everything else except for Christ. You see, brothers and sisters, this is why I love what it says in Steps of Christ, page 52. Jesus loves to have us come to him just as we are, sinful, helpless, and dependent. Oh, that's reassuring for me. How about you? Jesus loves it when we come to him. Lord, I committed that sin for the 30th time already. Lord, I can't seem to find it in my heart to forgive my friend. Lord, it seems so hard for me to move forward in the path that you want me to go. Lord, I'm helpless. Lord, I'm sinful. Lord, I'm so dependent on myself that I have too much pride to be dependent on anyone else. Jesus loves when you come to him just that way. You see, we can come to him with all of our weaknesses, our follies, our sinfulness, and we can fall at his feet in penitence. Notice, it is his glory to encircle us in his arms of his love and bind up our wounds and to cleanse us from all impurity. It is who he is. This is his character. He loves to take sinners just like you and I, who are helpless, who cannot get things right, who cannot do what God is asking us to do. He loves to come. He loves for us to come to him just the way we are. And he says, listen, it is in my nature. It is my character. It is my glory to encircle you in my arms of love. I want to cleanse you. I want to remove that pain, that hurt that you've been experiencing for so long. Come to me just the way you are. But you have to believe. You have to accept. And I want you to notice, unfortunately, brothers and sisters, notice what it states. Here is where thousands fail. They do not believe that Jesus pardoned them personally, individually. They do not take God at his word. None are so sinful that they cannot find strength, purity, and righteousness of Jesus who died for them. Brothers and sisters, thousands will be lost because they believe, oh, salvation is good for that person, but he definitely is not meant for me. Jesus says that he's willing to pardon you individually. He loves you. He died for you. He died for corporately for the world, but he specifically saw you. He saw me. And this is where thousands of people fail. They say, yeah, Jesus can forgive everyone else, but he cannot personally forgive me. They do not look at the promises of God and say, my child, if you confess, I'm willing to forgive. They look at that promise and says, yes, that's good for the pastor, but it's not good enough for me. You see, they see their sin and they realize that, oh, I'm too bad for me to come to Christ. Let me get my act together, then I can come to him. That's not who Jesus is. He says, come to him just the way you are. There is none so sinful that you cannot come to him to find strength. There is none so dirty that you cannot find purity in Christ. He is able to fulfill every aspect of your life. He can give you forgiveness. He can cleanse you. He can empower you. He can love you. Whatever you need, Christ is willing to give. And why is it that so many people do not believe that Jesus can cleanse them and give them a new heart and mind today? Because they have an idea that it takes a lifetime to give up their sins. They have believed a lie. Today is a day of salvation. Today you can be cleansed from all your sins. Today you can be right in a right relationship with God. You don't have to worry about living for tomorrow. You can live for him today. Come today. What the thief on the cross experienced wasn't a lifetime of forgiveness, of salvation. He simply asked God, Lord, this is who I am. There's no way I can save myself, but please remember me. And Christ says, today you will be with me in paradise. He believed, and immediately Christ saved him, because the thief believed in what Jesus can do. And notice, it's Steps to Christ. It continues. He is waiting to strip them of their garments, stained and polluted with sin, and to put upon the white robes of righteousness. He bids them to live and not to die. Brothers and sisters, this is what Christ wants for you.
He wants to strip you of the

old garments. He wants to put on new robes of garment, new robes of righteousness. He wants to cleanse you. He wants you to not die in your sins. He wants you to come to him so that way you can live. You see, Review and Herald states that through all the ages, in every nation, those that believe that Jesus can and will save them personally from sin are the elect and chosen of God. They are his peculiar treasure. They obey his will and come out of the world and separate themselves from every unclean thought and unholy practice. It is a sad fact that the great proportion of God's professed people have not had faith in Christ as their personal Savior. And that's the sad reality, brothers and sisters. Many will be lost because they believe, oh, the plan of salvation is for everyone else. It's not for me. Christ says those who believe in him, who believe in Jesus, that can save them personally from their sins and save them from that situation they may be in. Christ says that these are the elect of God. This is his peculiar treasure. And it goes back to the message in Revelation 14, verse 13. Here is the patience of the saints. Here are they that keep the commandments of God and have the faith of Jesus. What does that mean? They believed that Jesus was their personal Savior. They believed that Jesus can save them personally from sin. And Christ says, this is my peculiar treasure. They believed in me. In moments where the flesh was calling for doubt, they believed, and they didn't allow their emotions or their feelings to dictate what they should do, because there was a principle within that they loved me more than they loved the world. Even they loved me more than they loved themselves. And Christ looks at us and says, that's my treasure. You see, they come to a point where they come into a saving relationship with Jesus. They obey everything he asks us to do. He asks of them. And he says to, and it comes to a point where we say, you know, the things of the world are not important to me anymore. I want to live according to the love of Jesus. But the truth of the matter is, brothers and sisters, it is a sad fact that many will look at Christ and his sacrifice. They will even hear this presentation and say, you know what? I hear what the evangelist is saying, but in reality, that's not me. Christ doesn't love me. Brothers and sisters, I'm telling you even now that Christ loves you, and he's willing to do everything in his power to save you. You just have to simply believe and accept it. And this is why Jesus is in heaven now. He's interceding on our behalf. He is there in heaven wanting us to come to him. And this is why Hebrews 11 verse 6 says, without faith it is impossible to please him. For he that cometh to God must believe that he is, and that he is a rewarder of them that diligently seek him. Be not faithless, but believing, according to John 20, verse 27. And all things are possible to him that believeth, according to Mark chapter 9, verse 23. Christ says we must believe that he is able to do what we are not capable of doing. We must be not faithless, but believing. We must believe that all things are possible according to his word, that we must come to him and say, Lord, I don't trust myself, but I believe in your promises. I believe in what you can do. You see, what's interesting is that we read these stories that Jesus brought forth all of these people from the dead, that we see miracles such as Jesus turning water into wine. And we say, yep, I believe that Jesus did that. Well, do you? I want you to notice this next quotation and see if your faith really holds true. Notice, the same power that turned the water to wine at the marriage feast of Canaan is able to eradicate all evil from our nature and to make us partakers of the divine nature. The very same power that made the leper clean can make the heart pure, fit for the society of God, of angels, and of the redeemed host. So now you have to ask yourself, if we believe that Jesus can turn water into wine, if we believe that Jesus was able to cleanse a leopard, if we believe that Jesus was able to raise those who are dead alive, then brothers and sisters, if you believe those stories, then we must believe that Jesus can eradicate every single evil from our lives. We can experience the same power that we read in the Bible. You and I can be walking miracles. We can actually demonstrate the power of God in our lives today. This is why Paul states in Romans 1 verse 16, for I am not ashamed of the gospel of Christ, for it is the power of God unto salvation to everyone that believe. He says, listen, you can cut my head. You can whip me 39 times. You can toss me in dungeons. I am not ashamed of the gospel, for I know what the gospel has done in my life. You can't tell me that the

of Jesus has not transformed me. Because years ago, I was crucifying and persecuting God's saints. Now I'm saving them. I'm willing to put my own life for the master. This is why Paul states that he is not ashamed of the gospel, for he understands that it was a power of God that saved him. And notice what Matthew chapter 9, verse 29 says. Jesus says, according to your faith, be it unto you. So how big is your faith? Jesus says that you and I can move mountains if we have the faith of a simple mustard seed. How big is your faith? Do you believe that God can eradicate all of the evil and sin out of your life? How much faith do you have in Jesus? How much faith do you have in his power? Because according to your faith, Jesus says, be it unto you. So the question is, how much faith do you have in him? Because according to what you believe and how much faith you have in his word, Jesus says, I can do the impossible. For man, it may be impossible. For me, this thing is possible. And so, brothers and sisters, this is why Bible commentary says that faith is simple in its operation and powerful in its results. Many professed Christians who have a knowledge of the sacred word and believe its truth fail in the childlike trust that is essential to the religion of Jesus. They do not reach out with that peculiar touch that brings the virtue of healing to the soul. You see, if we don't have the faith that brings spiritual healing, what can we do? Spend more time with Jesus. Continue to learn of him. We must develop a simple childlike faith in allowing Christ to believe in Christ's word, that his word will be fulfilled in our hearts. You see, we do not reach out to Christ with that peculiar touch like that lady who was sick that reached out to Jesus and touched the hem of the garment. We don't have that type of faith. You see, we have a lot of head knowledge, but we lack the experience. And so this is why faith comes from hearing, and hearing by the word of God, according to Romans chapter 10, verse 17. You see, when you hear the word of God and act on what you hear, God then can perform his saving miracle for you. And this is why Hebrews chapter 11, verse 1, that faith chapter, it says, now faith is the substance of things hoped for and the evidence of things not yet seen. You see, we may not see it, but Christ says, do you believe it? Well, if you believe it, then it will happen. Christ says, it's not based on your sight, it's based on my word. Faith comes from the substance of things hoped for, the evidence of things that we have not yet seen. We all believe we're going to get to heaven. We've never seen it, but we believe that Christ is in heaven right now, building mansions for us. And so it says, Desire of Ages, page 203. Do not wait to feel that you are made whole. Believe his word and it will be fulfilled. Put your will on the side of Christ, will to serve him, and in acting upon his word, you will receive strength. Whatever may be the evil practice, the master passion, which through long indulgence binds both soul and body, Christ is able and longs to deliver. He will impart life to the soul that is dead in trespasses. He will set free the captive that is held by weakness and misfortune and the chains of sin. Oh, it is wonderful to be free from attitudes of anger, to be free from attitudes of resentment, bitterness, irritation, hatred, selfishness, or any other sin that you may be dealing with. And it's so much beautiful to be allowed to be controlled by God's love for you and I. Christ longs to deliver you from whatever sin you may be struggling with. He is willing to set you free, to make you from going from weak to be able to be strong. This is why Romans 6 verse 17 says, God be thanked that we were the servants of sin, but we have obeyed from the heart, from a form of doctrine which was delivered to you. Being then made free from sin, we have now been servants of righteousness. Thank be to God that I'm no longer enslaved to my circumstances. I am now free in Jesus Christ. I am now free to do what he asked me to do. Why? Because he empowers me. Why? Because I have surrendered and have given him permission to do what he has asked me to do. This is why Paul states, Romans 8 verse 1, now there is therefore no condemnation to them which are in Christ Jesus, who walk not after the flesh, but after the Spirit. For the law of the Spirit of life in Christ Jesus has made me free from the law of sin and death. Brothers and sisters, when there's no condemnation, as long as you and I walk according to the will of God, you and I don't have to be suppressed to the walkings of the flesh, but we can walk in newness of life. Notice what Desire of Ages, page 466 states. Christ came to break the shackles of sin slavery from the soul. If the Son therefore shall make you free, brothers and sisters, you are free indeed. Do you want to be free? Do you want those chains of circumstances to be broken? Believe that Jesus would do it. And he says, unto you, as your faith believes in my word, let it be unto you.
Testimonies to the Church, Volume 4. True conversion is a

radical change, the very drift of the mind and the bent of the heart should be turned and life become new again in Jesus Christ. Brothers and sisters, we can receive a transformed and radical change right now. The same power that resurrected Lazarus, the same power that turned water into wine is the same power that you and I can receive here today. For it, as the Spirit of God touches the soul, the powers of the soul are quickened and man becomes a new creature in Christ Jesus. Amen. And now I want you to notice that Paul emphasizes the same principle in Ephesians chapter 2. And you, he had made alive. And when you were dead through the trespasses and sins in which you once walked, among these we all once lived in the passions of our flesh, following the desires of body and mind. And so we were by nature children of wrath like the rest of mankind. But God, who is rich in mercy, out of the great love with he has loved us, even when we were dead through our trespasses, made us alive together by Christ. How? By grace you have been saved and raised up with him. Brothers and sisters, understand, it is but God that gives us in his abundance mercy, his great love for us, that he allows us to no longer be suppressed by sin, but we can live together with Christ because it was by grace that he saved us. And he raised us up with him. Ooh, notice what this next quotation says. I get excited. I'm sorry. But hopefully you're feeling it with me. To arouse those spiritually dead, to create new tastes, new motives, requires as great an outlay of power as to raise one from physical death. Woo-wee. Listen to me. When Lazarus came forth, understand that same power to resurrect somebody from death to life is the same power that allows me to be able to speak to you. Did you know that before I was dead to sin, that when the things that I decided to do, I no longer want to do? Do you understand that you are seeing right now a living and walking miracle? That the same power that Christ used to raise up Lazarus from the dead is the same power that enables you to see me preach to you right now. Brothers and sisters, when we hold on to Christ, those who are spiritually dead, those who that God creates new tastes, new motives, all of these things that all of a sudden we become new creatures, is the same power that raised Lazarus from the dead, is the same power that you and I can experience. Brothers and sisters, Christ wants you to be a walking miracle. Notice what it says here. God has redeemed us from the slavery of sin and has made it possible for us to live regenerated, transformed lives of service. Messages to Young People, page 69. But it continues. Desire of Ages, page 173. When the Spirit of God takes possession of the heart, it transforms the life. Sinful thoughts are put away. Evil deeds are renounced. Love, humility, and peace take the place of anger, envy, and strife. And brothers and sisters, this is what the thief on the cross experienced when he surrendered in faith to Jesus. He even saw the light descend to show his acceptance by God. You don't have to be held by anger, envy, and strife. You can give your heart to Jesus right now and experience love, humility. Christ says, give me your heart and I'll put away those sinful desires. You see, joy takes the place of sadness, and the countenance reflects the light of heaven. No one sees the hand that lifts the burden or beholds the light descend from the courts above. The blessing comes when by faith the soul surrenders itself to God. Then that power, which no human eye can see, creates a new being in the image of God. Brothers and sisters, Christ wants to give that to you here today. And as we conclude, I want you to notice a couple of few more quotations, Desire of Ages. It says, as he, Jesus, spoke the words of promise, the dark cloud that seemed to enshroud the cross was pierced by a bright and living light. To the penitent thief came the perfect peace of acceptance with God. Christ in his humiliation was glorified. It is his royal right to save unto the uttermost all who come unto God wholly by him. Unto God by him. Understand that as Jesus had his hand extended high out, his hands pierced by those nails that we placed in his hand, that crown of thorns that was placed on his head as blood was dripping down his forehead. Understand that he was naked, he was ashamed, his father no longer communicating with him. He felt alone, but there that thief believed in the sacrifice of Jesus. And he saw a light shining, and there in his

Christ was glorified. Understand, Jesus was earning the right to save you. Jesus was earning the right to be your advocate. This is why we can come boldly to him. Jesus says, I'm earning the right to save you. I'm earning the right to be able to intercede in those moments where you feel neglected. It is his royal right to save you and I to the uttermost who come to him by faith. Notice Isaiah 55 verse 7, let the wicked forsake his way and the unrighteous man his thoughts, and let him return unto the Lord, and he will have mercy upon him and to our God, for he will do what? He will abundantly pardon. Notice what it says in selected messages. To be pardoned in the way that Christ pardons is not only to be forgiven, but to be renewed in the spirit of our mind. The Lord says, a new heart will I give unto thee. The image of Christ is to be stamped upon every mind, heart, and soul. This is why the Bible states in Ephesians 4 verse 22, put off your old nature, which belongs to your former manner of life and is corrupt through deceitful lust, and be renewed in the spirit of your minds, and put on the new nature created after the likeness of God in true righteousness and holiness. Ooh, brothers and sisters, Christ wants you to put away the old life and to live a new life in him. You see, because when a man is converted to God, a new moral taste is supplied, a new motive power is given, and he loves the things that God loves. Do you love the things of God? Do you enjoy basking in his presence? Do you enjoy studying his word? Do you enjoy evangelizing and preaching, or not preaching necessarily, but sharing what God has done to you in your life? You see, when a man is converted to God, when his love is implanted in our hearts, we all of a sudden love the things that God loves. You see, my response to questions now is not what I don't get to do, it's what I get to do. You see, the things that I once loved, I now hate. And the things I once hate, I now love. Oh man, I used to hate eating healthy foods. Now I love it because I am now converted into the will of what Christ asked me to do. Education, page 29. The faculties of the soul, paralyzed by sin, the darkened mind, the perverted will, he has the power to invigorate and to restore. He has the power to transform you into something that you never thought you could become. This is why it says, for if any man be in Christ, he is a new creature. All things are passed away. Behold, all things have become new. Do you believe in the power of Jesus? He says that you don't have to live according to your old life anymore. You can live new in Jesus Christ. You just have to accept it and believe it. Notice, those who receive the Savior become sons of God. They are his spiritual children, born again, renewed in righteousness and true holiness. And notice what changes. Their minds are changed. You see, the things of the world no longer pertain to them because they're only thinking about heavenly things. What can I do to serve my master? As long as we accept the Savior in our hearts, we become children of God, and then we become his spiritual children, born again, and we're renewed by his love and his grace. And we say, Lord, what would you want us to do, Heavenly Father? But how do we do this? We must learn of Christ. We must know what he is to those he has ransomed. We must realize that through belief in him, it is our privilege to be partakers.

saying, "Behold the Lamb of God, which taketh away the sin of the world." See, brothers and sisters, many of us are struggling whether or not, am I saved? Am I truly converted? Would God accept me the way that I am? The answer is yes. And you can rest assured to this promise right here. If you are right with God today, you are ready if Christ should come today. Right now, today is a day of salvation. Today you can say, "Lord, here's my heart. Take it, transform it, do what you will, and I'll give you permission to do whatever it is that you wanted to do, whatever you want to do with my heart." It's going to be scary because I can't see the future, but I have faith in your promises. I believe that you love me and that you only have an intention to take care of me. Brothers, sisters, if you are right with God today, you are ready if Christ should come today. What we need is Christ formed within, which is the hope of glory. Desire of Ages, page 388. Those who seek Christ in his true character and receive him into the heart have everlasting life. It is through the Spirit that Christ dwells in us, and the Spirit of God received into the heart by faith is the beginning of eternal life. And this is why we see in 1 Thessalonians, and the very God of peace sanctify you wholly. And I pray, God, your whole spirit and soul and body be preserved blameless unto the coming of our Lord Jesus Christ. Faithful is he that calleth you, who also will what? He will do it. Christ has called you to give him your heart. Christ has called you to live a life that is pleasing to the Father. He says if he called you, he promises that he will do it. And you see, brothers and sisters, this is why Jesus is in heaven pleading with the Father, saying, "Lord, I already paid the penalty of sin. Look at my hands. They scarred because I came to save them. And yes, they may have rebuked, turned their backs against me, but Lord, they are now accepting my sacrifice. And on behalf of my sacrifice, I pray that you may accept them as one of your own." Christ says, "Don't need to worry about trying to get your act together. I will be your intercessor. I will be your guide." And Jesus is in heaven right now, interceding, pleading, asking, "Lord, can you give them another day? Can you give them another day? Allow my spirit to continue to work in their hearts so that the way they can see and understand that I love them with a love that cannot be even begin to be described." Brothers and sisters, understand that he loves you with a love that can't even begin to be described with words. So Jesus demonstrated through his actions. Understand he was earning the right to save you. He was earning the right to intercede for you. And so the question is for you today, will you accept his sacrifice? Would you accept and believe that Christ was willing to transform you into something that you never thought you could become? If I told you 6 years ago that I would be standing here preaching God's word, I would have sat there and probably took an extra a puff of marijuana. I probably would have sat there and took another shot of alcohol, thinking and mocking him. God would never care about someone like me. But once I beheld his love, once I beheld the cross, and once I understood the plan that he had for me, I realized that I could not do anything within myself to save me. And Jesus told me, "Great, I understand you can't do anything. What I'm asking you is to give me your heart, Luami." And I did. I wasn't reluctant. I said, "Here, if this is what you want, you can have it. Because my heart is deceitfully wicked above all things. It has only got me into trouble. I've experienced heartbreak and heartache." And Jesus says, "That's all I ever wanted. That's all I ever needed." And he took it and he started chipping away the hearts of selfishness and pride. And he started replacing a heart for a heart that all of a sudden loves and not thinks about himself too often. And all of a sudden, the things that I used to love, I don't love anymore. And all of a sudden, here I am, that Christ is transforming me and I'm becoming a new creature. And lo and behold, I'm standing before you, preaching to you, telling you that this is not just a theory. This is something that I've experienced in my life, and you can experience it here today. So are you willing to accept it? Are you willing to believe it? If so, let's conclude with a word of prayer. Let us pray. Father, we just want to thank you for your love, for your grace, for your mercy. Oh, you've done so much for us. You have given us every gift imaginable. And Lord, what you desire is for us to give you our hearts. Lord, forgive us for our sins. Cleanse us from all unrighteousness. But more importantly, give us the power to live the life that will be pleasing to you. We love you. We thank you, for we ask this in Jesus' holy and precious name. Amen.

Bones are important. Bones hold us upright. The skull protects the most important organ in the body and yet the most delicate organ in the body, which is the brain. The only exposed bone in the whole body are teeth. Dentists make a fortune because so many people, their teeth are breaking down. I don't know whether you are familiar with the work of Dr. Weston Price. He's a dentist who in the 30s, he went all around the islands photographing people's teeth. Perfect teeth, perfect alignment. And then in some countries, only 10 years later, some of these islands, white man had come in with the devitalized food and he took more photographs. In fact, his whole book is just about photographs. And there the teeth started to be cramped because the people weren't getting the nutrition. So our bones need nutrition. Unfortunately, today there's a condition called osteoporosis, which is bones, they're breaking up far too young. You see, our bones should be strong till the day we die. So what I'd like to look at in this presentation on osteoporosis is what causes a deterioration of our bones and how we can strengthen our bones. There is a misconception today that bones are made of calcium, but bones are not made of calcium. Bones are made of a mineral balance. You see, calcium is called the king, and this is where the problem arises. I think this is where the misconception about calcium has happened. It's called the king because when calcium gets into the cell, all the other minerals piggyback on the back of calcium. So yes, he does deserve the title of king. But bones are not made of calcium. Bones are made of 12 minerals and 64 trace minerals. Let me show you. So the minerals that bones are made up of are boron and calcium. There certainly is some calcium in there, chromium and iron, and magnesium, and manganese, and selenium, and sulfur, and silica, potassium, phosphorus,

and zinc. That's what bones are made of, and 64 trace minerals. So the million-dollar question is, where do we find such a thing? In his book, The Calcium Lie, Dr. Robert Thompson gives a very good illustration of this. He says, this is his view, he says, the clearest indication of a creator God is seawater. He said, you think about it. The rain comes down, it washes into the rivers. On my morning walk this morning, I was going by a fast river, and we've had a lot of rain here in Vancouver. And the water was a milky colour. You know what the milk is? It's minerals. Minerals that have been washed down from the heavy rains. And by the time the waterways get to the sea, it's a very salty taste because of the minerals. You see, in seawater, there are approximately 92 minerals. And the reason why Dr. Robert Thompson says that the seawater is the clearest indication of a creator God is because that mineral balance and proportion that you will find in seawater is what you'll find in your bones, is what you'll find in your blood, is what you'll find in every tissue of the body, the fluid that the brain swims in, the lymphatic fluid. It is all this same balance. And so common sense says to us, well, that's where we need to get our minerals from. That's where we'll get the minerals in the balance that the bones need. No, I don't suggest you drink seawater. We should be drinking pure water. But you can buy a salt called Celtic salt. And Celtic salt contains 82 minerals. Some are in such pico proportion in the 92 that when the evaporation of the water takes place, some are inevitably lost. But if you take the Celtic salt, you are getting the minerals that you need to strengthen your bones. All the minerals that you need are found there. Now, there is another salt that is very similar, and that's Himalayan. You might even have... It's also 82 minerals. It's just that the Celtic salt has 3 magnesiums and the Himalayan doesn't have that many magnesiums. And this explains why the Celtic salt is such a moist salt. A lot of people don't like it. They say it's too wet. I said that's because of the 3 minerals. That's because of the 3 magnesiums. And it's magnesium that actually pulls the water inside the cells. So the Celtic salt is my favorite because of the 3 minerals. Celtic salt is my favorite because of the 3 magnesiums. If all you can get and all you have is the Himalayan salt, it certainly is sufficient because it has all of those minerals. So how do we strengthen our bones? Let's make a list of how we can strengthen our bones. One way to strengthen the bones is to have Celtic salt or Himalayan. Dr. Robert Thompson states that if you have a crystal of Celtic salt before every glass of water, and how much water should we be having? We should be having at least 8 glasses a day. If you're Australian, that's a 250 ml glass, and if you're an American, it's an 8 ounce glass. It certainly is the same amount. And I say here, at least, if you're working out in the garden and you're perspiring a lot, you need a little bit more. Celtic salt, Dr. Robert Thompson advises, a crystal before every glass. So that's 8 times in a day. He says all you are doing is replacing the minerals that you lost yesterday. And one of the problems today with the minerals in our body is they're not being replaced because the food that we are eating doesn't have the minerals. You see, the soils are devitalized. Many farmers aren't replacing the compost back into the soil to put back in the microbes, put back in the nutrients that were taken out by the last plant. And so that's why it's very important to have organic food, because organic food feeds the soil, and organic gardeners feed the soil

ensuring that the microbes are in the soil, and they're not putting the poisons on the soil, which contribute to the deterioration of the microbes that are in the soil. So organic food's very important. So let's get back to the question, where are we going to get these minerals from? We get our minerals from the sea salt. We also get our minerals from greens. Every day we should be eating dark green leafy vegetables. If you don't eat dark green leafy vegetables every day, and ideally they should be organic, because organic food has a far higher nutrient content because of the microbes in the soil. Remember from one of our other lectures that it's the microbes in the soil that release the minerals out of the soil and put them into the plant. So if you're not having greens every day, you really should have green barley. You really should have a dose of something like wheatgrass or chlorophyll. So there's quite a few available today. They have these minerals in their balanced form. That's what our bones need. So if you are on calcium supplements, my suggestion is that you stop your calcium supplements. Have you noticed in aged care? I've spoken to quite a few nurses who work in aged care, and they say everyone is on these great big calcium supplements and everyone has osteoporosis. It's not doing it. It's not doing it, because calcium taken in that form can actually harden the tissues. You see, calcium hardens cement. It doesn't harden bones. It can harden the tissues, it can harden the arteries, contributing to atherosclerosis. We should be taking nutrients into our body the way God put them into the food. So it's very important to have your organic food as much as possible. At our health retreat, we are not 100% organic. It's very difficult to be 100% organic, but we do the best we can. We have a large garden and we have a lot of greens in our garden. So let me define the greens that are very high in these minerals. So you've got spinach and silver beet. Now, you have something we don't have in Australia, collard greens. They're also very, very high. And remember, when you cook them, you do not lose your minerals. The only way you could lose your minerals, if you were to cook the vegetables and then throw the water away. Remember in the old days, women on their fuel stoves used to have a pot at the back, and they'd put the tops from the turnips, they'd put the tops from the carrots, they'd put the ends from the carrots, and that just boiled away slowly all day, and then they'd strain it and they used that as their stock for their soups. You see, when a soup or a dish has a lot of minerals, that's high flavour. It's to the point now you can go into shops and buy stock cubes, can't you? But be careful, because a lot of stock cubes have monosodium glutamate in them. And be careful, because monosodium glutamate today can be called natural flavor enhancer. It can also be called hydrolyzed vegetable protein, hydrogenated vegetable protein. Very important to become aware of the names of monosodium glutamate. Monosodium glutamate is a neurotoxin. It's also called an excitotoxin. It causes brain cells to overfire, and when they overfire, they deteriorate and die. So you don't want to go anywhere near those. So your organic food, your vegetables are the highest minerals, and of your vegetables, the highest is your greens. So we should be having dark green leafy vegetables every day. With my children, I used to always serve them the salad first. I didn't bring the potatoes on the table. I didn't bring the lentils on the table. I didn't bring the bread on the table. All that stayed in the kitchen until the salad was eaten, because I found that most people will go for the lentils and the potatoes before they go for the salad. And I would always have a beautiful dressing. Maybe it's been made out of tahini and olive oil and lemon and garlic and the nice Celtic salts. You can make some beautiful dressings. So if people find that the leaves are a little tasteless, they can put some dressing on that. I remember my daughter Jessica had a girlfriend come for lunch one day, and her girlfriend said to me, "If my mother's salad tasted like this, I'd eat it." Now that tells me that a lot of salads are limp,

They have no flavor because they're not organic. They haven't got the minerals in them. So make sure that the food tastes very good and is very, very fresh. So your organic food is high, your vegetables are the highest, and the greens are highest. That's where you're going to get that full range of minerals that your bones require. One of the problems with bones today is people are taking things that are leaching these minerals out. One is caffeine. Caffeine has a very acid effect on the body. And what happens when acid-forming foods are taken into the body? Let's make a list of the acid-forming foods. So we're going to make a no here. These things should not go into the body. So caffeine and meat, whether it be white or red, dairy products. The only dairy product that probably is on a acid alkaline scale of neutral would be raw milk from an organic cow. But myself, I'm a fifth generation Australian Scottish descent. I can't handle the cow's milk very well. I acknowledge that there are some people who've got dairy in their heritage who can handle it. The problem is, if you give the cow's milk that's in the shop to a newborn baby calf, that calf will die. So there's a big difference between raw and not raw. So your dairy products have an acid effect. Also, the hybridized wheat of today, it was hybridized in the 50s, went worldwide in the 70s. So by the 1990s, all the breads, the pastas, the cereals are all made out of the hybridized wheat. And the intensive crossbreeding that it went through created a very acid, or created a wheat that leaves quite an acid residue. So all of these foods leave an acid effect in the body. Now, anything that leaves an acid effect in the body, it actually leaches calcium out. Let me explain. The most acidic substance is sulfuric acid, and the most alkaline substance is calcium. And when a person is having high caffeine, meat, dairy products, another couple are alcohol and tobacco. So when a person is taking all of these things in, it creates a very acid condition in the blood. Now, if that acid condition goes too low, you see, our blood should be between 7.35 and 7.4. Now, if it drops down to 7.22, that person will go into a coma and die of acidosis. So as soon as it starts to drop, because the person's having such a lot of acid-forming foods, the body says, we've got a crisis here. The lungs and the kidneys are trying very hard. They're two organs that are constantly keeping the acid-alkaline balance right. And because it's dropping so low, the body yells out, we've got to get our last resort buffer system. The calcium, the most alkaline mineral, is pulled out of its biggest storage house, which is the bones. It comes into the blood in a form of calcium phosphate, comes into the blood, neutralizes that acid condition, and then it goes back to what it should be, and the person's safe, but now at a cost. Now we have free calcium excess floating through the blood, and the body says, now what are we going to do with this? So it dumps it on the bones as bone spurs. It dumps it in the joints as gout, arthritis. It dumps it in the kidneys, contributing to kidney stones, in the gallbladder, contributing to gallstones, and I'm sure we've heard of all of those things. And if a person goes to the doctor with a sore lump on their wrist, the doctor says, oh, that's a bone spur.

nutrition he may not know. And the beauty of castor oil, do you remember Psalm 104 verse 14, that God gave herbs for the service of man? The beauty of castor oil is you can put castor oil on that bone spur and it'll break up the bone spur, but it will never break up your bone, because that's what herbs do. They just work with the needs of the body. But it explains why people are getting bone spurs. It's because of the acid environment that these foods create, causing a leaching of calcium out of its storage house to negate that acid residue. So that is a big contributing factor to osteoporosis, is having foods that create an acid environment in the body. And that's why there's a no there. If you want strong bones, basically these things have to stop. Number five. Another reason why many people have osteoporosis is there's a hormone factor. Unfortunately, many women in their teens, early 20s, took the contraceptive pill. Unfortunately, some are still doing it. The pharmaceutical company does not want you to know the dangers of this contraceptive pill. And what the contraceptive pill does is it causes estrogen to rise. And estrogen, as I mentioned in another lecture on hormones, we call it the good slave, bad master. It's not a good guide. And progesterone is displaced. And progesterone is the hormone that balances estrogen, and it goes down. Now, the reason I'm mentioning this right now is because progesterone boosts bone-building cells. Another name for bone-building cells is osteoblast. So osteo means bone and blast means new. So there are many women who were on the pill in their teens, in their 20s, maybe it was 30, 40 years ago, and now they're in their 50s, they find they've got osteoporosis. And when the hormones are checked, they find that they are lacking progesterone. So anyone who has osteoporosis should go on a natural hormone boosting cream to get the progesterone up, because progesterone stimulates bone building cells. Often this is a missing link with osteoporosis. Now let me give you the truth on cow's milk. Cow's milk is high in calcium, but it is also high in protein. Here's a glass of milk. And that glass of milk is high in calcium and it's high in protein. And animal protein is very dirty burning fuel. That means only 58% is burnt as fuel. So what that does is that leaves a 42% waste. It is a very acid waste. It's actually a sulfur waste, and the sulfur is a very acid mineral. So what the body does is it uses the calcium in the glass of milk to negate the acid residue from metabolizing the animal protein. You know how much calcium that leaves for the body? None. And that explains why the countries in this world that are the highest dairy consumers have the highest rate of osteoporosis. And as you can see, as we're going through this list, it's often not one thing. It may be a combination of quite a few things. And what's also is happening with some people, it may just be the hormones. With other people, it might just be the acid diet. So it also explains why we should be our own doctor investigating why these

You see, up in those mountains, they grow food that's very, very high in minerals. The water is very high in minerals. It's well known that cow's milk does not strengthen your bones. It can actually weaken your bones in the process that I just explained. The very acid environment causing calcium to be taken out of the bones to negate the acid environment, little by little is leaching the bones and causing them to be weak. On top of that, you put the hormonal imbalance. So number five on the list should be a cream called the Anna's Wild Yam Cream. The Anna's Wild Yam Cream is a cream that is made out of wild yam, Mexican wild yam, and it is also has Vitex in it, which is a herb called chaste tree that also helps to balance the hormones. So someone with osteoporosis should probably be on the Anna's Wild Yam Cream for at least a year. I mean, a 92-year-old lady who was on the Anna's Wild Yam Cream to help with her osteoporosis. So number seven, many bones are getting weak because lack of exercise, lack of bone building strength exercises. So exercise should contain strength moves. So this could be weights, this could also be push-ups. If someone can't do push-ups, I say do push-ups on the wall. If you're finding it hard, do it on your knees. You know those fit balls? You can actually put your body on the fit ball and do quite easy push-ups. And if you move the fit ball down, down, down, right to your ankles, then the push-ups are getting a little bit harder. Remember that the Olympian athletes weren't just born fit. No one's just born fit. You got to work at it. It is true. Some need to work at it a little bit more than others. But strength comes by exercise. There is actually no other way. When my daughter turned 19, she wanted me to do a skydive with her for her birthday. And I actually love flying. My father was a pilot. And when I was 16, we used to go in the plane with him. We'd go up and down and up and down in these little planes. My husband says that's not allowed anymore. So I said, yeah, I'll do a skydive with you. I was 49. I didn't land quite right. A little bit of wind blew us when we were just coming down and my foot went out and my foot landed first and I heard a loud pop. Anyway, I was on crutches for 7 weeks I was on crutches until my foot healed. I think it was my talus bone that cracked. That's the bone that your tibia and fibula sit on, because no x-ray showed a break, but I certainly could not put any weight on it. My friend who's a vet, she said, we're smarter than doctors because we have to think for dumb animals. She said, I think what's happened to you is your talus bone has cracked. Anyway, I was on crutches for 7 weeks and I would exercise. I would lay on my ground, on the ground, and I'd have my legs in the air. I did not want to lose my fitness. But you know, my calf muscle that wasn't taking any weight got a centimeter, that's about half an inch smaller than my other calf. Any part of the body, if you're not using it, it loses strength. So when you exercise, you're not just building muscle, you're also building bone. Now, the biggest bones in the body are your femur, and the biggest muscle mass are your quads here. And God made it like that so that when we lift things, we should lift with our bone, with our femur, and we should lift with our quads. And the reason why many people don't is because they lose core strength. So when you bend and you lift, you're actually using these muscles here and your core strength. But when a person bends like that to lift, all the weight goes on their lower back. And how many people have lower back problems? So when we lift, that back should never ever bend at all. And if you can't bend down very low, do it every day and you will get lower and lower. I saw a photograph of a girl doing a yoga stand and she'd gone right over

to the point that her head touched her knee and her back was straight the whole time. Why is her back so straight? Because of core strength. So exercise is absolutely vital. You see, we are training for something more important than the Olympic Games. We are training for life. Go into an aged care facility and have a look, because if you live the way those people lived, you will be there. And I don't want to be in that chair, not able to move, not even able to tell anyone that I'd prefer to have carrots instead of potatoes, etc., etc. We've got to look after this body. We've got to give it the right conditions, and it should maintain its strength right up until the day we die. So look after your bones. They need exercise, and they need exercise every day. If you're not sure what strength exercises to be doing, you can go to a gym. You can get a personal trainer, can give you some guidelines depending on your age. And also, start push-ups. If you can't do push-ups, do them on the wall. Everyone can do push-ups on the wall. And as you get stronger, go further out and further out. And then when you're quite a way out, then you can start going on the floor and start with your knees. Remember, muscle knows no age. No matter what your age, no matter what your size, exercise is important. Many bones are deteriorating because they have lost strength. So it's absolutely vital to exercise daily. Now, in another lecture, when I was talking about the heart, I talked about the high intensity interval training. And there's an excellent presentation done by Dr. Doug McGough in his book Body by Science. And he shows that with your interval training, every time you do your interval training, and this will probably be back for about six sessions. So in that six sessions, that means you're doing six times 20 to 30 seconds high intensity. And you're also doing a recovery time of probably 2 minutes. You see, your fitness is not determined by how hard and fast you can go, but how long you take to recover. So this is the high intensity, and this is the recovery. And again, it's usually done for approximately six sessions. So what you can do is, if you're a swimmer and if you're a runner, you definitely need to take some, you definitely need to do some different types so that you're doing your strength training. So the little dumbbells, the little weights, in gyms they have many different types of equipment that show it. Now let's do the maths on that. That can be about 15 minutes a day. And everyone has got 15 minutes. Number eight, I'd like to specifically show the calcium foods. So we've already listed the Celtic salt has it in its nice balance. We've also looked at the dark green leafy vegetables. But there are some other foods that are particularly high, and one is sesame seeds. They're phenomenally high. There's no other food that comes anywhere near sesame seed. Even a glass of milk doesn't come near. I think it's a glass of milk. It doesn't even have as much as a quarter of a cup of sesame seed. And the easiest way to take sesame seeds is as tahini. So tahini is basically sesame seed paste, and you can make some delicious dressings out of that. You can make some delicious desserts. My children used to love to have tahini and honey on toast after their meal. So that's a great way to increase your calcium. The other is soy, and remember, soy is only a problem if it's been genetically modified and grown with chemicals, so make sure it's organic. And also chickpeas. I think maybe some people call them garbanzos. So eating a balanced vegetarian diet, and as we've defined it in some other lectures, let's

define the food. High fiber. And the highest fiber is vegetables. And the vegetables are the highest in minerals. You see, vegetables are high in fiber, high in minerals, low in sugars. And as I've previously defined, the greens, very, very high. Generous amounts of protein. And the best protein, again, as I've shown you in the acid foods, creating too much acid, causing calcium to be leached out of the bones, whereas vegetarian protein doesn't do that. So your vegetarian protein is your legumes, so that's lentils, chickpeas, lima beans, black-eyed beans. And also your some of your grains like buckwheat, especially your gluten-free grains. They're good sources. Quinoa, millet, and a very high protein one is amaranth. Nuts and seeds. Just don't overdo the nuts. We should be having, you know, my 6'6" brother-in-law, maybe he can handle 12 nuts a meal. I'm a little lady, I might have 8 nuts per meal. Just don't overdo the nuts. Seeds, you can eat a little bit more of them. Did you know pumpkin seeds is 40.8 grams of protein to 1 cup? Now, we're not going to eat a cup of pumpkin seeds, but a quarter of a cup of pumpkin seeds, that's going to give you 10 grams of protein. That's a good protein source. So generous amounts of protein and healthy fats. So with your fats, again, your nuts and seeds, excellent forms of fats. And the two fats that can be freely eaten, meaning eaten as a free fat, is coconut oil and olive oil. We need a little bit of oil. I had a friend who stopped all oil and her skin dried out, her hands dried out. And people say, Barbara, what creams do you use? I say, I don't. But I eat olive oil every day. You know, our skin, our hair, our bones are all an illustration of the nutritional status in our body. And as you can see by my illustrations here, that some people might be eating a good source of these minerals, but at the same time, they're taking some acid things that are leaching them out. The other thing that can leach the minerals out is to be taking things like calcium supplements in an unbalanced form. When a person takes, so we'll say here, no calcium supplements, the money you save on the calcium supplements, you can spend on getting good quality salts, on getting organic fruits and vegetables. That's the best way to do it. Now, sometimes I've known people to take calcium and magnesium in a balanced form, calcium citrate, magnesium citrate. They certainly are absorbable forms. But myself, as a nutritionist, I actually don't advocate that people do it. I say, spend your money on good quality salt, spend your money on good quality foods, organic foods, good quality oils, top quality proteins, nuts and seeds. That's where you spend your money. Hippocrates said, let food be your medicine and medicine be your food. And stop taking the things into your body that are causing the leaching of the calcium to come out. And start drinking more water and having the salt and start exercising daily. And also make sure you are sleeping in those hours of power. So sleep. The best time to sleep is between 9 p.m. and 2 a.m. Many people don't sleep well because they go to bed too late, because their eyes are being exposed to technology too late. We should stop the exposure to technology at the very latest around 8:30 so that our eyes and our brain have time to wind down. You see, many people can't sleep because they've just finished watching a horror movie or they've just finished watching an action movie and their brain's just going very, very fast. You see, God meant it to be that when the sun goes down, everything starts to slow down. So if you can't sleep,

The worst thing you can do is get up and put the computer on or put the television on or put the iPad on. If you can't sleep, that's a really good time to start memorizing. Start memorizing scripture. A friend of mine from down south Alabama, she says, if you can't sleep, read your Bible. The devil doesn't want you to read that and he'll put you straight to sleep. So you can try that one. But never put the technology on between these hours, because when lights go on, the pineal gland stops releasing those hormones. When you sleep in these hours, it gives the body time to recharge. It gives the bones the ability to strengthen. And number 11 is trust. Our final law of health is trust in divine power. And there's a lovely proverb that tells you how it strengthens your bones. And you might be familiar with Proverbs chapter 3. I know a few songs have been written in it. Trust in the Lord with all thine heart. Lean not unto thy own understanding. In all your ways acknowledge him, and he shall direct thy path. Be not wise in thine own eyes. Fear the Lord, depart from evil, and it will be health to thy navel and marrow to thy bones.

Sometime after the death of Sarah, Isaac married Rebekah, and they had two twin sons, Esau and Jacob. Esau was a hunter, wild and impetuous, always living for the moment. Jacob was a strategist, quieter and more stable. Longing for the spiritual blessing that accompanied the birth of the eldest son, Jacob deceived his father and stole the birthright. Forced to leave home in the aftermath of this debacle, Jacob traveled north to Haran, where he married two sisters, Leah and Rachel, due to the deceit of his father-in-law. Sensing a need to reconcile with his brother, Jacob, along with his wives and children, made the trek back home and made peace with Esau. He would then settle in the hill country right here around Jerusalem. One of the most significant turning points in his life was when he wrestled with an angel and his name was changed from Jacob to Israel, meaning overcomer. His descendants would then be known as the Israelites. Jacob had 13 children from four different women, and his favorite son was Joseph. He gifted him a multicolored coat, which aroused the jealousy of his brothers. One day, Joseph was carrying food to his brothers, and they attacked him and threw him into a pit. This site here in Dothan is traditionally thought to be the pit that Joseph was thrown into. Deciding not to kill him, they sold him to some Midianite traders for 20 pieces of silver. Joseph was then taken to Egypt, where he was sold as a slave to Potiphar. Transitioning from favorite son to slave, Joseph worked tirelessly in Potiphar's house. Initially, he flourished, but things didn't last long. Falsely accused of assaulting Potiphar's wife, he was thrown into jail, where he remained until he was summoned by Pharaoh. Pharaoh had a dream that he couldn't understand, and the king's butler recommended Joseph as an interpreter of dreams. The king had a twofold dream. He saw seven fat cows, seven lean cows. He saw seven full ears of grain and seven withered ears of grain. Joseph correctly interpreted that it would mean 7 years of plenty followed by 7 years of famine. He then tells Pharaoh that he needs to prepare for the 7 years of plenty. Interestingly, during this time, there was an agricultural program whereby 17,000 acres of land, or 450 square kilometers, is irrigated. Many believe this correlates with the 7 years of plenty. This area of land today is connected by a man-made canal called Bahar Yusuf, or Joseph's Canal, to the River Nile, and is known as the Fayum Basin. Then, during the 7 years of famine, there is a land reclamation project whereby all land that is privately owned is consolidated.

existed under the crown or pharaoh. Many believe this correlates with Genesis 47, which says they traded their land for food. During the 7 years of famine, Joseph is reunited with his brothers and he forgives them. And he also sees his father before he dies. His father, though, requests that he be buried not in Egypt, but that they carry his bones back to Israel, and he is buried in the cave of the patriarch in Hebron. The children of Israel then lived here in Egypt, where the Bible says they lived in the land of Goshen, at first peacefully with their families, for the next few hundred years. This biblical story is rich in meaning, and there are many lessons to learn. Perhaps the most significant lesson from the life of Joseph is how he dealt with misfortune and fame. From favorite son to slave, to prisoner to prime minister, he always put God first in life. Never has someone been subject to such changes in life circumstances in such a short space of time. Joseph gives us an example of steadfastness in spite of change, no matter what life throws at us. May we be faithful to God and always put Him first, no matter what happens with us.

You're looking at Mount Sinai. Right in front of you is Ras Es Safsaf. According to some scholars that I consulted, this was the place just behind it where Moses met with God. More about this a little later. Now, tell me, what do you think? What is the law all about? Why law? How do we interact with God's law and the laws of the land? Our attitude. What a holy privilege to read the law which the lawgiver himself proclaimed here at Sinai. He says, I am the Lord your God who brought you out of the land of Egypt. Salvation. Out of the house of bondage. Emphasis. You shall have no other gods before me, because they are rubbish. They want to destroy you for your own sake. Leave them. You shall not make to you any graven image or any likeness of anything that is in heaven above, or that is in the earth beneath, or that is in the water under the earth. Very big scope. You shall not bow down yourself to them, nor serve them. First you bow and then you serve. For I, the Lord your God, am a jealous God, visiting the iniquity of the fathers on the children to the third and fourth generation of them that hate me, and showing mercy to thousands of them that love me and keep my commandments. As the first commandment emphasizes the fact that there is but one God, in protest against the worship of many gods, the second commandment places emphasis upon his spiritual nature. Why? It shows his disapproval of idolatry and materialism because it destroys his precious creatures, you and me. This commandment, of course, does not necessarily prohibit the use of sculpture and paintings in religious themes. Here you've got Rembrandt. There are many paintings that portray Bible events. There's nothing wrong with it. This is Emmaus, beautiful art, which I picked up as I visit different museums. You don't have to remove all

all your pictures or get rid of your children's Bible. Why? The beautiful artwork in the tabernacle supports artwork to illustrate. What is condemned is the reverence, the worship or quasi-worship, which multitudes in many lands give to the religious images and pictures. The excuse that the idols themselves are not worshipped does not lessen the force of this prohibition. Idols are not only to be worshipped, they're not even to be made. You and I can truly engage in worship only by directing our thoughts to one greater than ourselves or the idols. The folly of idolatry lies in the fact that idols are merely the product of human skill, and therefore inferior to man and subject to him. You shall not make for yourself a carved image, any likeness of anything that is in heaven above, or that is in the earth beneath, or that is in the water under the earth. Now, the question is why heaven, earth, and water? Can archaeology enlighten us? Yes. The three divisions here and elsewhere, sky, earth, and water, covers the entire physical universe from which the heathen drew and fashioned their deities. You know, I like archaeology in the Bible. In Sumerian mythology, he was regarded as the god of heaven. That is Anu. You're looking at the gentleman. You know, the devil has got a substitute lie for every truth. This is Geb, god of the earth, Egyptian. And what are the deities pouring on the earth? Earth, heavens, water. Why was bowing down prohibited? It was believed that the gods took up their abode in these images. So God says, don't bow down to them. You know, this was demonic. In the research I did, some of the images, deities, spoke to the people. Fascinating, hypnotizing them. God said, please stay away. The devil wants to get you into his grasp. They were not looked upon as emblems, but as the real and actual embodiments of deity. Those who made them were not esteemed. You know, these artists didn't get credit. They might even be despised. But the idolatrous handiwork was reverentially adored and worshipped. What a paradox. Why is he called a jealous God? Of course, his jealousy is not like my jealousy, yours. He doesn't want to share his bride, you and I, with a destroyer, with a liar. What did Jesus teach about the matter? Let's consult him. Listen to what Jesus says. And just look at the chiasm in this statement he makes. Let's do a little chiastic exercise here.

You cannot serve God and Mammon. Eh? Beautiful way in Jesus spoke. So there's such a lot of depth in it. So it says you cannot serve God and Mammon. You either have to fire the one and serve the other. I am the Lord, that is my name, and my glory I will not give to another, nor my praise to carved images. I will not do it. For I, the Lord your God, am a jealous God, visiting the iniquity of the fathers upon the children to the third and fourth generations of those who hate me. Now tell me, do you think he's a vindictive God? No. A distinction should be made, however, between the natural results of a sinful course of action and the punishment inflicted because of it. God does not penalize one individual for the wrong deeds of another. That's very plain. Each man stands before God responsible for his own acts. At the same time, God does not interfere with the laws of heredity in such a way as to protect one generation from the misdeeds of its fathers. It would be inconsistent with his character and his principles of dealing with men. It is only through these laws of heredity, which were of course ordained by the Creator in the beginning, that divine justice visits the iniquity of one generation upon the next. No one can completely escape the consequences of evil doing, of course. Ignorance and bad habits handed down by preceding generations. So don't blame God. Blame yourself or your parents, but don't blame God. Descendants of degraded idolaters and vicious men generally begin life under the handicap of physical and moral sin, and harvest the fruit of seed sown by their parents. Please, parents, save your children from harvesting your sinful way of life. It is so important what you do. Condoms are not the solution. Obedience to God's law alone can protect us from AIDS. AIDS orphans are often the harvest of evil seeds planted by lawless parents. But since God is gracious and just, we may trust Him to deal fairly with each person, making due allowance for the disadvantages of birth, the inherited dispositions, and the influence of previous environments upon the character. Psalms 87 verse 6. The Lord shall count, listen to this, when He writes up the people on His record books, that this man was born there. He knows all about the disadvantages of growing up in slums. It's written in His book. He's a very fair judge. And that servant who knew his master's will and did not prepare himself or do according to his will shall be beaten with many stripes. We call this lex talionis. The greater the crime, the greater the punishment. But he who did not know, yet committed things deserving of stripes, shall be beaten with few. So that's why you can't have an everlasting burning hell. Then you destroy lex talionis. That's unfair. God is not a tyrant. For everyone to whom much is given, from him much will be required. And to whom much has been committed to him, they will ask the more. God is such a fair God. His justice and mercy requires this. At the same time, our aim is to be victorious over every inherited and cultivated tendency to evil. You know, we've got a fight to fight. I've got a daily fight that I've got to fight against my sinful, wicked nature. God visits the results of iniquity, not vindictively, but
but to teach sinners that a wrong course

action inevitably brings unfortunate results. Verse 6 says, them that hate me, how do I hate God? Those who, though they know the love of God, rebelliously refuse to serve him. To set one's affection upon false gods of any kind, to place one's trust in anything besides the Lord, is to hate him. That's very serious. Let's love our Creator and make him first in our lives. Those who do so inevitably bring trouble and suffering not only upon themselves, but also upon those who come after them. May God help us to hate sin with a passion and gain the victory over temptations. Fetal alcohol syndrome? Defects are not reversible. Cigarette smoking? Emphysema? Law-abiding parents who think most of God think most of their children. The use of the strong word hate is characteristically oriental, expressing as it does the most intense disapproval. For our sakes, he says, don't do it. All a man need do to classify himself among those who hate God is to love him less than he loves other persons or things. God expects greater devotion to him. Anyone comes to me and does not hate his father and mother, wife and children, brothers and sisters, yes, and his own life also, he cannot be my disciple. This is Jesus speaking. Love less. That's how you interpret it. Love less. Love him supremely and enjoy a supremely wonderful Christian experience. But showing mercy to thousands, to those who love me and keep my commandments. Verse 6. What do you notice in this verse? God does not make a difference between obedience and love. Thus, they are twins. How do you react to the obedience of your children? It makes you so happy if they're obedient, and so sad and mad when they disobey you. Since God himself is love and his dealings with his creatures are motivated by love, God does not wish us to obey him because we must, but because we choose to do so. And loving God is such a spirit-filled experience. To love him, he'll never disappoint you. How does God express his love for us in the third commandment? This is all love, love, love throughout the ten. You shall not take the name of the Lord your God in vain, for the Lord will not hold him guiltless who takes his name in vain. Verse 7. The word for vain means iniquity, falsehood, vanity, emptiness, which gives depth to this wonderful word. To impress reverence is the chief purpose of the third commandment and a sequel to the two laws that precede it. Walk prudently when you go to the house of God. Walk prudently. And draw near to hear rather than to give the sacrifice of fools, for they do not know that they do evil. Walk prudently when you go to church. Do not be rash with your mouth, and let not your heart utter anything hostility before God. For God is in heaven, and you on the earth. 5 verse 2. Those who serve none but the true God and serve him in spirit and in truth will avoid any careless, irreverent, and unnecessary use of the holy name. You know, sometimes I listen to prayers of people violating that name. They call it over and over again. Immodest words admit of no defense, for want of decency is want

sense. I like the old poets. This commandment applies not only to words we should avoid, but to the care with which we should use those words that are good. The careless use of God's name denotes a lack of reverence for Him. Don't repeat His name continuously when you pray. If our thinking is on a spiritually elevated plane, our words will also be elevated and will be dictated by what is honest and sincere. How often should we use the name of God in our prayers? Well, God gave us an example. Our Father. Psalms 111 verse 9. Holy and awesome is His name. Be careful how you use it. Holy and awesome is His name. All should meditate upon His majesty, His purity and holiness, that the heart may be impressed with a sense of His exalted character, and His holy name should be uttered with reverence and solemnity. This is an interesting place to visit on Mount of Olives. When you walk in here, you'll see that our Father in many, many different languages. It's in my language too, Afrikaans. Now this is the site, according to tradition, where Jesus prayed the model prayer. Do you know this prayer by heart? He said to them, when you pray, say, Our Father, once, only once. It's a holy name. Our Father in heaven, hallowed be Your name. Your kingdom come. Your will be done on earth as it is in heaven. Let's move to the next commandment called the heart of the law. The Sabbath commandment goes back to the very beginning of human history and is an inseparable part of the week. This is a very, very special day. Why? To enter fully into the spirit of the Sabbath is to find a valuable aid in obeying the rest of the Decalogue. I want to repeat this. To enter fully into the spirit of the Sabbath is to find a valuable aid in obeying the rest of the Decalogue. This is deep. You know, when I stood here where God proclaimed His law, I thought of something I read. The special attention and devotion given on this day of rest to God provide the reserve power for victory over the evils against which we are warned in the other commandments. So Sabbath observance helps us in our fight against our fallen human nature. This is one of the reasons God instituted this very special holy day. The Sabbath points us back to a perfect world in the long ago and reminds us of the time when the Creator will again make all things new. What an anticipation of a better land. It is a reminder also that God stands ready to restore within our hearts and lives His own image as it was in the beginning. What a thought about Sabbath observance. Are you longing to be the perfect you? Sabbath observance says, it's coming, it's coming. It is our happy privilege once each week to forget everything, the cell phone, the TV, that reminds us of this world of sin, and to remember, wonderful word, remember those things that draw us close to God. It invites us to meditate on His marvelous creation and His loving recreation. You know, there are so many elevated themes
to keep our minds busy and heal us.

we should take time on the Sabbath to meditate upon God. The Sabbath may become to us a little sanctuary in the wilderness of this world, where we may, for a time, be free from its cares and enter, as it were, into the joys of heaven. If the Sabbath rest was desirable for sinless beings in paradise, how much more essential it is for erring mortals preparing to re-enter that blessed abode. 6 days shall you labor. Don't be lazy, says the command. And do all your work. Exodus 29. What work is to be done should be performed on the first 6 days of the week. Do your business from Sunday to Friday, so that the Sabbath, which comes on the seventh day, may be free from worship and for the service of God. He's jealous about your time. Give him a seventh of your time. Speak to him and listen to his words. 6 days shall you labor and do all your work, but the seventh day is the Sabbath of the Lord your God. In it you shall do no work. By the way, this is a permission rather than a command for workaholics. Are you a workaholic? The Lord stops you on the Sabbath and say, come, let's visit. You or your son, nor your daughter, nor your male servant, nor your female servant, nor your cattle, nor your stranger who is in within your gates. Day off for those in your household. Let them rest. Give the broom and your purse a break in order to spend more time with the better things of life that God wants to share with us. Ah, the Sabbath should be a delight, my friend. Bring a little joy to the lonely, forgotten, aged on the Sabbath. Go to these institutions. Who else should have a break on the Sabbath? In it you shall do no work, you nor your son, nor your daughter, nor your male servant, nor your female servant, nor your cattle. Your cattle. Nor your stranger who is in within your gates. Once I visited Torre Pellizia on a Sabbath, that's northern part of Italy, and when I saw them treating these animals not in a very kind way, I thought of what the fourth commandment says: give the animals a rest on the Sabbath. Do they need a break on this holy day? Definitely. The Lord says that the animal world belongs to him. They have to rest on the Sabbath. God's care for dumb animals is repeatedly stressed by Old Testament writers. He remembered them in the ark. They were included in his covenant following the flood. For every beast of the forest is mine, and the cattle on 1,000 hills. I live close to Kruger Park, and I see elephants every time I go in there. God wants his animals to be cared for. This is Nineveh, where I visited with my child. I said to Loretta, the presence of much cattle provided one reason why Nineveh was spared. The presence of much cattle. Let's read it. Jonah 4 verse 11. And should I not pity Nineveh, that great city, in which are more than 120,000 persons who cannot discern between their right hand and their left, and much livestock? He didn't want to destroy Nineveh because of animals and people, of course. Verse 10. Know your strangers who is within your gates. Who would they be? Strangers in your gate. A mixed multitude left Egypt with Israel and accompanied them in their wilderness wanderings. So long as they chose to remain with the Israelites, they were to conform to the requirements God set for his own people.

For in 6 days have the Lord made the heavens and the earth, the sea and all that is in them, and rested on the seventh day. Therefore the Lord blessed the Sabbath day and hallowed it. He placed something special in this day, and he wants you to enjoy it. It is significant that Christ himself as creator rested upon the world's first Sabbath day and spoke at Sinai. Those who are recreated in his likeness will choose to follow his example in this as in the other matters. The creator did not rest because of weariness. His rest was cessation of labor at the close of a completed task. Rest of completed the work. And this is how he wants us to enter the Sabbath. God enjoyed a rest of sweet communion with his two intelligent beings, Adam and Eve. And he still wants to do it with you and me. This is Capernaum, with an ancient synagogue where Jesus visited. For he who has entered his rest has himself also ceased from his works, as God did from his. You know, relationships are so important. On a Sabbath, we need to visit with one another and visit with our Creator. And he said to them, the Sabbath was made for man, a gift from the Creator to us, and not man for the Sabbath. Therefore, the Son of Man is also Lord of the Sabbath. What kind of rest does the arrival of Sabbath invite us on Friday as the sun sets? Have you entered the rest that is found only in Jesus? It is such a sweet rest. After the six days of creation, what did the universe still lack? Come the Sabbath, came Menuha. And the universe was complete, author Abraham Herschel. Now this Menuha you find in Psalms 23 verse 2 and 3. He leads me beside still waters. He restores my soul. Menuha. The Lord wants to restore us. He wants to give us peace beside still waters. Don't let the devil cheat you out of this experience. Next time, the rest of the golden rules that were given at Sinai for our happiness. May God himself give us the grace to obey whatever he asks us to do. Why would the Sabbath be celebrated throughout eternity? It is the eternal sign of creation, my friend. And the eternal sign of recreation as seen at Calvary. Father in heaven, thank you for your wonderful law. Help us to enter into the Sabbath rest, not only physically, but spiritually. In Jesus' name, amen.

Behold, you have made the heavens and the earth by your great power and outstretched arm. Is there something too hard for you? The great, the mighty God, whose name is the Lord of hosts. You are great.

What a promise. There is nothing too hard for God. I hope you were blessed by this song, by this video. And if you were, share it with friends, share it with others. And I love this promise. How many times I've thought, this battle is too strong. I don't know if God can help me. And sometimes we don't say it that way, but we really doubt God when we're in the middle of battling with an addiction, when we're in the middle of battling with a family problem, with a broken relationship, when we're in the middle of fighting depression, when we're in the middle of fighting health, and we seem to be losing the battle, we start doubting, can God really help me? But this promise says, there is nothing too hard for God. And before it says that promise, it says, Lord, God, behold, you have made the heavens. You have made the earth with your great power and outstretched hands. In other words, you, God, are in charge of galaxies. You are in charge in the details of all the laws of nature. You keep this universe together. It's not by chance. There's design. There's intelligent design. Keeps the universe going and sustains the universe. Is there something too hard for Him? Is your depression too big for Him to help? Is your marriage too hard for Him to heal? Is your health too broken that He cannot restore? Is your addiction too advanced that He cannot liberate you from? No, He can help. Even what seems impossible for men, it is possible with God. So whatever you're wrestling through right now, I pray that you can be reminded that the Creator of the universe is also the great physician, is also the shepherd that can lead, is also Emmanuel, God with us, is also a great tower, a refuge, is also a rock where you can plant your feet, is also your healer, is everything you and I need. So don't give up, my friend. He knows what you're going through. He understands you, and He's willing to rescue you. And even if it's rescuing through, like some stories in the Bible, through the storm, through the lion's den, through darkness, the Bible says, yea, though I walk through the valley of shadow or death, I will fear no evil, for you are with me. So He is with you, and there is nothing too hard for Him. If you haven't subscribed yet to our channel, I want to invite you to go ahead and subscribe, hit the notification bell button. We're working ongoing on different songs, different new compositions, different arrangements that we're uploading each month, and you don't want to miss them. Also, share them with friends, and when you have this notification bell on, each time we upload a new video, you can be notified. 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

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And if you're wondering, how can I be part of this? How can I help compose new songs and share and reach more people? We're in over 5 televisions worldwide sharing these songs, some in the Middle East where there's people that are coming to God in very oppressive religions and cultures where they're not allowed to come to Christianity or to read their Bibles, but they're being able to find hope through these songs. We're in Korea sharing these songs through Christian televisions. We're in Europe sharing these songs. And if you want to help us produce more, you can go to our link below, PayPal or patrons, whether with one-time donation or with ongoing donations, help us reach more people with hope. Also, if you want to download this song or the playback or sheet music, you can find those links below. And we would love to hear from you. So leave your comments below, whether a prayer request or just sharing how these songs are being a blessing to you or how you enjoy them. It really encourages us to keep producing more. May God bless you. Until we see you in our next video, remember that your struggle, your trial might be impossible with men to find a solution, but there is nothing too hard for God. May God bless you. We'll see you in our next video.

Heavenly Father, we're just really grateful for the beautiful day that you've given us and now this time to quietly contemplate your persuadeds, the ones you want us to be convinced of. Please, may your Spirit be upon each one of us. Please fill this room with your angels. And we're just thanking you for growing all of us in grace and in the knowledge of our Lord and Savior. We ask this all in his precious name, in the name of Jesus. Amen. Well, this evening, I would like to share with you the persuadeds and how important they are in these final scenes of Earth's history to actually be ready for Christ's return. The first persuaded, and I'm talking about the things that God wants us to be thoroughly persuaded about in our own personal experience with Jesus Christ, so that we just cannot be moved from our walk with him when the trials get thicker. And by the way, I think the trials are going to get thicker for those who are serious about following Jesus. But we have a mighty Savior. We have a God who fights for us. I was just sharing with someone just a few moments ago, Psalm 60, verse 12. You know what it says? Through God we shall do valiantly, for he it is that shall tread down our enemies. Awesome. It's beautiful. Here's the first persuaded. I'm going now to Romans chapter 8. Romans chapter 8. And if you have a Bible, again, I would invite you to just join me in looking at these verses. Romans chapter 8. Beautiful, beautiful chapter. The one that contains verse 28, we know that all things work

together for good for those that love God, who are the called according to his purpose. But where I'm going with this is verses 38 and 39. And catch the persuaded here. This is something that I think is extremely important, as you'll soon see, for those who want to be ready for Christ's return. Romans chapter 8, I'm reading verses 38 and 39. For I am persuaded that neither death, nor life, nor angels, nor principalities, nor powers, nor things present, nor things to come, nor height, nor depth, nor any other creature shall be able to separate us from the love of God, which is in Christ Jesus our Lord. Our Heavenly Father wants us to be fully persuaded, convinced without a doubt, that whatever happens, no matter what comes along our way that we have to experience, that we have no doubt in our mind that we are loved by God supremely, so much so that he would actually give his only begotten son to pay our death penalty. I don't understand that love, but I am grateful for it. That's the first persuaded that I think is so valuable. Do you know the only way that I can be persuaded that way? There's only one way, and that is this. I must spend time in the Word of God beholding the Master. For 2 Corinthians chapter 3, verse 18 says, by beholding we become changed. The second persuaded is found in Romans chapter 4. It's talking about Abraham. Abraham and Sarah. Abraham 100, Sarah 90. The Lord says you're going to have a baby. You're going to have a son who's going to be heir. And I'm going to bless the whole world through him. And I love Romans chapter 4, verse 20 and 21. What Abraham's response, it's got a beautiful, beautiful persuaded in there. And it's the one that God wants us to grasp too. Verse 20 says, he, Abraham, staggered not at the promise of God through unbelief, but was strong in faith, giving glory to God, and being fully persuaded that what he had promised, he was able also to perform. Abraham was fully convinced, fully persuaded, that what God promised, even so much when Abraham was 100 years old and Sarah 90, God promised that they would have a son. And he did not stagger at that promise. He was fully persuaded that what God had promised, he was able also to perform. For us also, God wants to lead us into such an experience with the Lord Jesus Christ, such an experience that we are fully persuaded, convinced without a doubt, that what God promised us in his word is true for us also. Amen? Not only fully persuaded about his love for us, his unchangeable love for us, but fully persuaded that what God promises in his word for us is really true for us, and he will fulfill his promise. And the third persuaded is actually found in 2 Timothy chapter 1, verse 12. Here, Paul talking to Timothy before, at the very end of Paul's ministry, before he's put to death. 2 Timothy chapter 1, and I love this, the Apostle Paul's testimony here, but it contains another persuaded that I think God is wanting us to be fully convinced about. 2 Timothy chapter 1, verse 12. And there it says, for the which cause I also suffer these things. Paul's talking about the things that he experienced while he was sharing the gospel in his life's experience. For the which cause I also suffer these things, nevertheless I am not ashamed, for I know whom I have believed, and am persuaded that he is able to keep that which I have committed unto him against that day. You know why he knew? Because he'd experienced. And from his experience, he was fully persuaded that

0: that God would keep what the Apostle Paul committed unto him. And I believe with all of my heart that before Christ returns, God is leading us into an experience with him, where we are fully persuaded not only about his love, his unchangeable love for us, but we're fully persuaded that what he has promised, what he's told us in his word is fact. Fully persuaded that what we commit to him in our personal experience with him, he's able to keep. Amen? Now I would direct your attention to one of the most important end time preparation prophecies in the Bible, Matthew chapter 7. You thought I was going to go into Revelation or Book of Daniel. I'll let someone else do that. But this is one of the most important end time prophecies, in my opinion, in the Bible, as far as preparation prophecies, where God is actually showing us what is necessary for us to actually be ready for the mark of the beast, actually be ready for the trials that lie ahead for God's people. Matthew chapter 7 now, Jesus shares a parable. I'm reading from verse 21 through 27. I've got some very important questions for us to ponder from Christ's words found in these verses. Matthew chapter 7, starting at verse 21. Notice what it says. Watch close. Look at every word. Look at every phrase. And then I've got some questions. Here we go. Matthew 7. Jesus says there, "Not everyone that saith unto me, Lord, Lord, shall enter into the kingdom of heaven, but he that doeth the will of my Father which is in heaven. Many will say to me in that day, Lord, Lord, have we not prophesied in thy name, and in thy name have cast out devils, and in thy name done many wonderful works? And then I will profess unto them, I never knew you. Depart from me, ye that work iniquity. Therefore, whosoever heareth these sayings of mine and doeth them, I will liken him unto a wise man which built his house upon a rock. And the rain descended, and the floods came, and the winds blew and beat upon that house, and it fell not, for it was founded on a rock. And everyone that heareth these sayings of mine and doeth them not shall be likened unto a foolish man which built his house upon the sand. And the rain descended, and the floods came, and the winds blew and beat upon that house, and it fell, and great was the fall of it." End time application. I got some questions for you. According to these verses here, looking at verse 21 and onward, what group of people, according to verse 21, look closely there, what group of people is Jesus directly addressing, directly speaking to in that verse, in these verses? You see it there in verse 21? Not everyone that says to me, Lord, Lord, shall enter into the kingdom of heaven, but he that doeth the will of my Father which is in heaven. Do you see it there? What group of people? What group of people is it that say, Lord, Lord?
1: Christians.
0: He's talking about Christ, his professed followers. This text is for us. Next question. In these verses, particularly verse 21, what is the subject or the issue that Jesus is addressing? Verse 21. Not everyone that saith unto me, Lord, Lord, shall enter into the kingdom of heaven, but he that doeth the will of my Father which is in heaven. What's the issue?
1: The will of the Father.
0: Who is going to enter into the kingdom out of the professed followers of Christ? That's the issue. Jesus says, who is it? Many.

who say, Lord, Lord, are not going to enter in. The issue is, who is actually going to be in the kingdom? Everybody following? Not everybody says to me, Lord, Lord, shall enter into the kingdom, but he that doeth the will of my Father which is in heaven. He's clarifying very clearly that those who are going to enter are going to be doing God's will. Amen? But not everybody who says, Lord, Lord, is going to enter. Amen? All right. Number three. According to these verses, I'm looking now at verse 21. Why will so many of his professed followers, the Lord's professed followers, be lost? According to verse 21. It's a thinker. Why? Why will many of those who say, Lord, Lord, be lost? That's right. Because some of them who are saying, Lord, Lord, are not doing the Father's will. Are you following? These are thought questions, but very valuable, very important. By the way, look at verse 22. How does Jesus describe these individuals who are actually lost? According to verse 22, how does he describe them? Interesting. Many? Wow. Lord, in your name I've prophesied. In your name I've cast out devils. In your name I've done many wonderful works. But notice, wow, many are going to say that, but look at verse 23. And then will I profess unto them, I never knew you, depart from me, ye that what? That work iniquity. Now, according to what Jesus says here in verse 22, for someone wanting to enter the kingdom, should their focus, the focus of their attention, really be on prophesying, on casting out devils, or doing many wonderful things? Evidently not. He's not saying we shouldn't be doing those things. I think he's not saying that. He's just saying the focus has got to be somewhere else. Let's dig deeper. According to these verses, verse 24, according to these verses, what is God's will for his people? Therefore, whoever hears these sayings of mine and what? Does it? Sure. Hearing Christ's sayings and doing them. Now, in these verses, with what does Jesus compare hearing his sayings and doing them? What's he comparing it to? Someone who's hearing the sayings and doing it, what's he comparing it to? A wise man who what? Built his house upon a rock. He is actually comparing, and look verse, and look at the unwise man, the man that's not wise, verse 26. Same comparison using house building. And everyone, verse 26, and everyone that hears these sayings of mine and does them not shall be likened unto a foolish man which built his house upon a sand. Notice the wise man and the foolish man are both house building. I know that we're going on here. Jesus describes two different houses. What's the difference between the wise man's house and the foolish man's house? The foundation. One has got a foundation of rock, but the unwise man, the foolish man, his foundation is on sand. I hope this is really getting you thinking, because we're talking about end time prophecy. Watch this close. See, we've got to learn about these houses, because understanding what Jesus is talking about here is very vital for anyone who wants to be eternally saved. What is it that tests the strength of the houses here, according to these verses? What is it that actually tests the strength of those houses? Verse 25, what?

0: a storm. Interesting. Rain, floods, wind beat upon that house and it fell not, for it was founded on a rock. Interesting. By the way, that storm that hit, which house did it beat on? Which house? Both houses. It beat on both houses. It didn't make any difference whether it was a wise man's house or the unwise house. The storm hit both of them. Whoa, interesting. Now, let me ask you a question. What type of storm would you say that Jesus is alluding to in these verses? Is he talking about a real, live, physical storm of wind and rain and flood? Or is this symbolic of something? You see, if Jesus is talking about a real physical storm here, that would make those houses real physical houses, which would mean that before Jesus literally returns to gather his faithful people here in the kingdom of heaven, every living professed follower of Christ is going to have to go into the carpentry business at least long enough to build a house, a real live physical house in which to face a real live physical storm. Come on. This is a parable. Interesting, though. I think we can agree that Jesus is not speaking of a literal structure that a person builds and lives in here. He's only using house building as a comparison to hearing his words and responding to them. Do you see that? Whoa. Now, look at these closely. What two kinds of responses in verse 24 and verse 26? I'm making it very easy here. What kind of responses does hearing Christ's saying produce? Because both the wise man and the unwise man, they heard his sayings. One is doing it. One's not doing it. Amen? Sure. But what is it that a person does build? Now, spiritually speaking here, listen, we're hearing Christ's words. We're hearing the words. And one guy is doing it and one guy's not doing it. Let me ask you a question. What is it that a person builds by his response to Christ's words? What is it a person builds by responding or not responding to the Word of God? What am I building?
1: Character.
0: Character. What do we produce by repeatedly thinking and feeling and saying the same thing over and over and over and over again? We form a HABIT, habits. Just like a carpenter who takes 2x4s, 2x6s, 2x12s, and he takes saw and he takes hammer and nails and measures and he cuts and levels and hammers over and over and over again to build a house until a physical dwelling which to live in is built. So does a person take thoughts and feelings and words and actions that he repeats over and over and over again, practicing the same thing, responding the same thing over and again, builds a mental and spiritual domain or house of character in which he lives and responds to life's situations.

doers of the word and not hearers only, deceiving your own selves. And here Jesus is actually calling us to say, listen, are you hearing my words and applying them to your life in life situations? Or are you hearing my words and then just going your merry way and handling things your own way? However you're doing it, Jesus says, however you're building your house of character, I love you and I want you to build one on the rock. And we build the house of character on the rock, Christ Jesus. What foundation is there? The only foundation upon which someone can build and stand for eternity. One foundation, who is it? Jesus Christ. That's exactly right. Everybody following? This is so extremely important. You know, the dictionary defines character as an individual's pattern of behavior, personality, or moral constitution. It's a description of the traits or qualities that a person has developed in their responses to life. We read in the words of inspiration found in Heavenly Places, page 66, we hear this: acts make habits, and habits constitute character. Heavenly Places, page 66. May I suggest that this illustration found in Matthew chapter 21 is speaking of a spiritual house of character in which these two men built. Have a look at Ephesians chapter 2 once, verses 21 and 22. And let's have a look at this once. I think this is interesting. 1 Peter chapter 2, verse 5. I want to get these on the recording because they're vital. But notice what Ephesians chapter 2 here, the Apostle Paul, talking about spiritual house. Ephesians chapter 2. And of course, here Paul is talking about the unity of believers, uniting Gentiles and Jews, Jewish Christians together. And he says it's through Christ, of course, that happens. But notice verse 19 and onward, Ephesians chapter 2. Now, therefore, you are no more strangers and foreigners, but fellow citizens with the saints and of the household of God. You're all a part of the household of God and are built upon the foundation of the apostles and prophets. By the way, what's the foundation of the apostles and prophets that we're building on? What did God use the apostles and prophets to leave us so that we could follow? The Word of God. This unity is built upon the apostles and the Word of God. And then it goes on to say, Jesus Christ himself being the chief cornerstone, in whom all the what? All the building. Is he talking about a physical building? He's talking about the spiritual building, fitly framed together, groweth unto a holy temple in the Lord, holy temple in the Lord, in whom you also are builded together for a habitation of God through the Spirit. Here we're talking about spiritual building, the house of God. 1 Peter chapter 2, verse 5. Have a look at it. We're talking about Jesus' parable in Matthew chapter 7, house building. And here we're looking at the spiritual house of character. 1 Peter chapter 2, verse 5. Notice what Peter says. You also as lively stones. Interesting. Are built up a spiritual house, a holy priesthood, to offer up spiritual sacrifices acceptable to God by Jesus Christ. Interesting, a house. And here we have these two men. One built his character on the rock of Christ's character, the other built on the shifting sands of self. Tell me, before we go any farther in Matthew chapter 7, according to this illustration, why... This is a thought question. Why is the house of character we choose to build such a big issue?
Anybody tell me?

Remember Revelation 22, verses 11 and 12? Go there with me again. We've got to record this. Revelation 22, verses 11 and 12. Have a look at this. Here is why the house of character is such a big issue. And then we're going to go back to Matthew 7. Revelation chapter 22, have a look at this. And I'm going to share some inspiration here with you. Revelation chapter 22, I'm looking at verses 11 and 12. The time's coming when verse 11 will be reality and verse 12 will become reality. Here in verse 11, the Lord says, "He that is unjust, let him be unjust still. He that is filthy, let him be filthy still. He that is righteous, let him be righteous still. And he that is holy, let him be holy still. And behold, I come quickly. And my reward is with me to give every man according as his work shall be." Why does it say shall be? Because of verse 11. In the Greek, the verb is there. Is in the present tense, active voice. It means ongoing. In the Greek, there are six different tenses. In the English, we've got present tense, future tense, past tense. In the Greek, there are six tenses, the way the Greeks wrote. And present tense for the Greeks meant something besides just contemporaneous, in other words, stuff that's going on right now. Present tense also meant repeated habitual action, ongoing action. John 3:16, "For God so loved the world that he gave his only begotten Son, that whosoever believeth in him," present tense, active voice, "whoever continues to believe in him shall not perish." Revelation chapter 22, verse 11 here. It's talking about the fact whoever has developed the habit of being unjust, he's going to be unjust still. Whoever's developed the habit of being righteous, righteous habits, will be righteous still. And it's those habits, dear friends, that actually determine my destiny, what I will be doing in the future. That's why to reward every man according as his work shall be, the habits of character that I have formed previous to Christ's return determines what I will be doing in the future. And in Matthew chapter 7, Jesus is actually telling us the house of character, the house of habit patterns that you are developing right now in your life are actually preparing you on a rock or on the sand. Christ Object Lessons 356. For those of you Spirit of Prophecy buffs, let me read a little bit of this. "The defects cherished in dealing with life's minor details pass into more important affairs. He acts on the principles to which he has accustomed himself. Thus, actions repeated form habits, habits form character, and by the character, our destiny for time and for eternity is decided. 4T, 452, we shall be individually for time and eternity what our habits make us. Education 225, character building is the most important work ever entrusted to human beings. Never before was its diligent study as important as now." Back to Matthew chapter 7. Look at verse 22. Matthew chapter 7, verse 22. "Many will say to me in that day, 'Lord, Lord, have we not prophesied in thy name, and in thy name cast out devils, and in thy name done many wonderful works?'" Look at that verse closely. What words indicate in whose house of character

0: These professed followers claim to be doing the works of God. Whose house? You see the words there that actually tell us what house they're claiming to be doing the works under? What does name represent in Bible prophecy? Character. Exodus 33, 18 and 19. Moses said, Lord, show me your glory. The Lord says, I'm going to make all my goodness pass before you. I'm going to proclaim my name. And then in Exodus 34, verses 5 through 7, for those of you who are writing, it's the reason I'm giving you these, Exodus 34, 5 through 7, the Lord actually puts Moses in the cleft of the rock and then passes before Moses and actually proclaims his character. Tells Moses exactly what he's like, long-suffering, full of goodness and truth. Wow. Here in Matthew 7, we see a picture of the professed followers of the Master claiming to have done all their wonderful works in his character. But what does Jesus tell them in verse 22? Look at what Jesus tells them in verse 22. These individuals who are doing it in his name, in his character, in his house of character, what does he tell them? This blows me out of the water. Look at verse 23. Verse 23. And then will I profess unto them, I what? I never knew you. Depart from me, you that work iniquity. And even though you are doing wonderful outer works, your inner moral character is missing something. And dear friends, this should concern each one of us greatly. This is the issue that Jesus is concerned about in the Laodicean church, Revelation chapter 3. You know what it says there? This blows me out of the water. Because you say, I'm rich and increased with goods and have need of nothing and knowest not, you don't know that you are wretched and miserable, poor, blind, and naked. And here he's, wow. Many will say to me in that day, Lord, Lord, have we not prophesied in thy name, and in thy name cast out devils, and in thy name done many wonderful works? And then will I profess unto them, I never knew you. Depart from me, ye who work iniquity. What a call of God. He's calling us higher up. Another point. If the house is a house of character, then what kind of storm do you suppose Jesus would be alluding to here in Matthew chapter 7? If the house is actually a house of character, a house of habit patterns that I'm forming now, what would be the storm? Question. In Bible prophecy, what do winds represent?
1: War.
0: Strife, war, and commotion, right? But look at this. I want you to see this. They represent something else also. Go to Isaiah 64, verse 6. Have a look at this. This is very interesting to me. You know, Bible prophecy continues to unfold, and it doesn't negate what we've already learned. It just adds to it, adds more force and power to what we've already got. Isaiah chapter 64, verse 6, famous text. By the way, we'll be going right back to Matthew 7. But notice what it says here. But we are all as an unclean thing, and all our righteousness are as filthy rags. We know that one very well. But look at the rest. And we do all fade as a leaf, and our iniquities like what? Like the wind fade away. This is very interesting. If wind also represents iniquities, what does rain represent? Deuteronomy chapter 32. Deuteronomy chapter 32, verse 2. Keep your finger in Matthew 7. We're going to go back there. We're just putting it together now. Spiritually speaking, spiritual application. Deuteronomy 32, verse 2. Notice what it says here.

My doctrine shall drop as what? Rain. So far, we've got iniquity and doctrine. And what do waters represent? People. Revelation 17, verse 5, right? 17, verse 15, I'm sorry. Let me put it together. In this simple illustration of two householders, both houses are hit with a storm. But we know it's not a literal storm, it's a spiritual storm. I believe Jesus is telling us that before his return, his followers, living in the end of time, his professed followers, will face a character-testing storm of iniquity, strife, persecution, false doctrine, of such a magnitude that the only survivors would be those who have chosen to build their house of character upon the Word of God. We've already talked about that. Everybody hears the Word, amen? But who are the wise builders? Those who are actually doing the Word instead of just hearing. And the only ones who are going to stand through this awesome, awesome storm of persecution and iniquity and false doctrine are those who have been building their house of character based upon God's Word, choosing to respond to life situations according to what God says, not according to what psychology says, or not according to what education says, but what God says in His Word. What do you say? Yeah. Prophets and Kings 6:26. Christians should be preparing for what is soon to break upon the world as an overwhelming surprise. And this preparation they should make in diligently studying the Word of God and earnestly striving to conform their lives to its precepts. What do you say? It's called building a house that'll stay on the rock. Now, there's something, and I was talking to someone about this today, but The brain's an interesting thing. In the brain, there's a thing called the RAS, reticular activating system. And it's a switching system in the brain that switches on and off the frontal lobe and the limbic system, the animal part of the brain. They call it the animal brain. And the RAS, based upon the situation we're facing, switches from the frontal lobe to the animal brain or back and forth. Now, this is what's interesting to me, and this is why medical personnel train over and over and over and over again. This is why Army personnel and military practice over and over and over and over again, is because of what the RAS does when all of a sudden there's a sudden surprise, an attack, something that threatens a person's sense of well-being. At that point, the reticular activating system actually switches off, shuts the blood flow off to the frontal lobe, and activates the limbic, the animal brain. And we respond to the trial out of the habits of response we have formed before the trial hit. The habits we've formed in the little things, the little trials that we've faced during our life. Are you following? Christians should be preparing for what is soon to break upon the world as an overwhelming surprise. And when that surprise hits, guess what? We will respond out of the house of character we've built previous to the storm. Do we have inspiration backing this up? Matthew 24, Mark 13, Luke 21, Daniel 12. Listen to this statement. 5T129. I'm really hitting here on some of the inspiration that God has given. A storm is arising that will wrench and test the spiritual foundation of everyone to the utmost. The storm, it's talking about Revelation chapter 13, the mark of the beast, the image of the beast, which causes everyone to worship the beast and receive its mark through fear of economic boycott and death. Maranatha 164.

The image of the beast will be formed before probation closes, for it is to be the great test for the people of God, by which their eternal destiny will be decided. Last Day Events, 144. A great crisis awaits the people of God. Very soon, our nation will attempt to enforce upon all the observance of the first day of the week as a sacred day. In doing this, they will not scruple to compel men against the voice of their own conscience to observe the day the nation declares to be the Sabbath. A test? I think so. Someone says, whoa. Well, look at the house builders. Daniel 12:1. Crisis that's coming, that's greater than any crisis this earth has faced. Another question about Matthew 7. When did the two men build the house in which they were facing the storm? Did they build a house during the storm? Nope. The house was built before the storm. They both faced the storm with the house they had built previous to the storm. Wow. Our individual house of character, which we've built before the mighty storm of persecution and deception, will determine our response to the crises and our destiny. Great Controversy 6:20. I'm building a case here. And please be kind to me. Just keep praying for me, because I need prayer just as much as anyone else. I'm in the house building, character building process right now myself. We're all in it. Great Controversy 6:20 gives us this powerful words. Those who delay a preparation for the day of God cannot obtain it in the time of trouble or any subsequent time. The case of all such is hopeless. Any character building that goes on that is worth anything has got to happen before the crisis. Amen? Sure. Amen. Another question, though. How quickly does the storm that Jesus is speaking of hit? How quickly? You got it. Suddenly. You know, even if I had built a good, strong physical house, but I knew that there was a horrendous storm, a horrendous flood coming that was going to sweep it all away, you know what I'd do before it arrived? I'd evacuate. Wouldn't you? But friends, according to Jesus, the storm that overtakes his people is going to come as an overwhelming surprise, suddenly. Someone says, well, this illustration doesn't say that the men were in their houses when the storm hit. Well, come on, true. But let me ask you a question. Why does a person build a house in the first place? Just to look at it? They build it so they can protect themselves from the elements. Wise is the man who builds a character that will protect him from the deceptive spiritual elements that would harm him. Amen? And someone says, but I'm scared to death. I'll never be ready. I want to answer that. I'm sure, hopefully by now, I've built a big enough case to where you're wondering, how does a person prepare for this storm? How does you build this house of character on the rock Jesus Christ? How can I be free from fear? How does this happen? Here's the good news. Jesus actually tells us in Matthew 7, gives us the key of how I can be sure that I'm ready. Notice verse 23. Matthew 7, verse 23. Notice this. It says, and then will I profess unto them, I never knew you. Depart from me, ye that work iniquity. Here's my question. Because this gives us the secret to actually being ready for Christ's return. Who

Does God know? Thank you. Go to Galatians chapter 4, verse 9. Let's let the Bible tell us who God knows. Galatians chapter 4. Galatians chapter 4, verse 9. I love this. This is so awesome. Galatians chapter 4, verse 9. Here Paul is speaking. Verse 8, he says, "Howbeit then, when you knew not God," in other words, before you became Christians, "you did service unto them which by nature are no gods." But verse 9, "but now, after that..."

those who know him. Nahum 1:7. Nahum 1:7. I hope you're writing these down, by the way. Nahum 1:7. Who does God know? I'm going to give you three, and you'll see how this all fits together. Nahum 1:7. Notice what it says here. The Lord is good, a stronghold in the day of trouble, and he knows them that what? Trust him. God knows those who know him. God knows those who trust him. Now go to 1 Corinthians 8. Let's find out who God knows. 1 Corinthians 8. Who does God know? Who does God know? Verse 3. And here's what it says. I love this. But if any man love God, the same is known of him. Did you get that? KLTO. God knows those who know him. God knows those who trust him. God knows those who love him. Now let me ask you a question. If someone knows God the way he really is, trusts God, and obeys God, what will their life be producing? What kind of fruit? John 14:15, we quote it all the time. If you love me, what? Keep my commandments. It produces obedience. And it's not obedience trying to get forgiveness for my mistakes. It's obedience, a fruit of what Jesus has already done for me, dying on the cross and paying my death penalty. And the obedience is just a loving response to an incredible Savior who gave his life for me. Amen. God knows those who know him. God knows those who love him. God knows those who trust him. God knows those who obey him. KLTO, plan of character building that will actually encourage and strengthen and build you up in the most holy faith so that nothing can move you when the storm hits. Amen? Someone says, well, I'll never be ready because I'll never know I'm good enough. I don't know if I'll...

of talking to the Corinthians, who said that they were going to help the saints in Jerusalem who were struggling with famine. And he says in verse 11, he says, "Now therefore, perform the doing of it, that as there was a readiness to will." In other words, perform what you said you were going to do with the willingness that you had. So there may be a performance also out of what? Out of what you have. The performance, doing what God is showing you he wants you to do out of what you have, not what you don't have. Look at verse 12. "For if there be first a what? A willing mind, it's accepted according to what one has, according to what a man has, not according to what he has not." And so many people are worried, they're focused on what they don't have, focused on the problem, when the reality is God says, "I want you just to have a willing mind and do the best you can with what you got to follow on to know me." For those of you who are Spirit of Prophecy buffs, here we go. My Life Today, page 250. Listen to this. This is so powerful. When it is in the heart to obey God, when efforts are put forth to this end, Jesus looks at this disposition and effort as man's best service, and he makes up for the deficiency with his own divine merit. We do the best we can with a willing mind to follow Jesus, follow what he's teaching us physically, mentally, and spiritually about this temple. We just practice it. And God says, "My son, he's got you covered." Jesus makes up for the deficiency with his own divine merit. That's why this robe of righteousness that Jesus offers each one of us is so incredible. Isaiah 61:10, "I will greatly rejoice in the Lord. My soul shall be joyful in my God, for he hath clothed me with the garments of salvation. He hath covered me with his robe of righteousness, as a bridegroom decks himself with ornaments, and the bridegroom adorns herself with her jewels." You know where the house builders get in trouble? When the wise one gets unwise, when they start hedging on the Lord, and they start using rusty nails. In other words, the Lord convicts them that they need to take care of the body, their body, the temple of the Holy Spirit, convicts them that they need to start drinking more water, they need to quit eating that garbage. Remember, garbage in, garbage out. And they say, they start making excuses. "Oh, the head elder's not doing it. The head elder's eating that stuff, so I guess I can." They start making excuses rather than personally following to know what God has given them, following God's word, studying God's word from themselves. That's when we get in trouble. Amen? Sure. We cannot base our experience with Jesus on someone else's failures, someone else's mistakes. We have got to focus our attention on the Master himself and study his life, do the best you can to follow what he teaches you, and rejoice in the fact that it's God's responsibility to prepare you for what lies ahead. Everybody get that? This is so vital. Know him. Take time to know him and know that he's just developing, shedding his love abroad in your heart. You're growing in love as you take time to know him. You respond to what he's teaching you. Your faith is growing. Your obedience is becoming more effective. Just like a little child learning how to walk, the more you practice obeying, practice, practice, practice, it becomes easier, easier, easier. Sons and Daughters of God, page 115. The difficulty of overcoming lessens in proportion as the heart is sanctified by the grace of Christ. All right. You don't mind if I get excited, do you? I tell you, Jesus has got such an awesome answer to everything, all of our struggles. If we'll just take the time to get to know him, spend time in the Word, and respond to what he's teaching us. It's not how far you've advanced in the Christian experience that's an issue. It's whether or not you're in the process.

Sanctification is a what process? Lifelong. And dearly beloved, in the most extreme trial of our Christian experience, these habits of Christ's character that we've developed as we've grown will enable a person to respond like Jesus did under the most extreme trial of his life. Consider Jesus, the author and finisher of our faith, being mentally accosted by evil angels with false guilt, finding his human support, his disciples sleeping when he needed them the most, Jesus being backstabbed by his closest friends, being abandoned by his closest beloved associates, being falsely accused, being subject to the cruelest of abuse, stripped naked in public. You know, we see these nice little things around his loins. Come on, give me a break. Mocked and taunted, feeling completely separated from God's love. Why do you think he said, Eli, Eli, lama sabachthani on the cross? My God, why have you forsaken me? Because at that point in his experience, God, where are you? Where are you? And crucified as a villainous criminal. But dear friends, through it all, Jesus, the author and finisher of our faith, remained faithful to his Father's calling. For who? For us. Faithful. And his character of faithfulness he wants to give each one of us. But like the house built upon the rock, this character must be built by knowing Jesus, loving Jesus, trusting Jesus, obeying Jesus. It's the only way the victorious character can be built. I'd like to close with a couple of character building promises and just a thought about a wedding. Let me give you these. God's Word. Biblical description of the character of the end time faithful overcomers. Revelation 14:12, very famous one. By the way, very interesting. Here is the patience of the saints. Here are they that keep the commandments of God habitually. And that's added. That's Gabbert edition based upon the Greek. Here is the patience of the saints. Here are they that keep the commandments of God habitually and have the faith of Jesus. Have the faith of Jesus. Whose faith? Jesus' faith. I like that. Don't you? Revelation 3:10. I love this one too. Jesus promises. This is King James. I think it's the closest translation. Because you have kept the word of my patience habitually, I also will keep you from the hour of trial that will come upon all the world to try them that dwell upon the earth. Behold, I come quickly. Hold that fast which you have, that no man take your crown. I like this one too. Psalms 91:9-10. This is a real house builder. Listen close. It puts our house building in a special way. Because you have made the Lord, which is my refuge, even the Most High, thy habitation. There shall no evil befall thee, neither shall any plague come nigh thy dwelling. How come? Because Jesus is our dwelling place. His character has become ours. Psalms 23:6. Surely goodness and mercy shall follow me all the days of my life, and I shall dwell in the character of the Lord for how long?

Go with me to Hebrews chapter 9, verse 28. I want to close with this. You know, there's two kinds of people at a wedding. Don't know if you've ever thought about this before. Two types of people that attend weddings. There are those who know about the bride and groom. They know about them. They came to look at the wedding, the bride and groom. And then there are those who know the bride and groom intimately. And I'm not talking about mom and dad. I'm talking about the bride knowing the groom intimately and the groom knowing the bride intimately. And at the wedding, when the groom is standing up front, what is he doing in his waiting? He is looking for the bride. Everybody at the wedding is looking at the bride and groom. But they're looking for one another. How come? Because before the wedding, the bride and the groom have been taking time to know one another and trust one another and love one another and obey what pleases the other. They've spent time together before the wedding. Looking for each other. Look at Hebrews chapter 9, verse 28. So Christ was once offered to bear the sins of many, and unto them that what? Unto them that look for him shall he appear the second time without sin unto salvation. 2 Timothy 4:8, it says, those that love his appearing. Do you know why people love his appearing and are looking for him? Because before the groom comes, the bride has been preparing. And the ones who get to enjoy the heavenly eternal honeymoon with our heavenly groom, Jesus Christ, are the ones who've taken the time to know him and love him and trust him and obey him before the wedding. I want to be one of those. How about you? I want to be a wise builder who's built the house of character on the solid rock, Jesus Christ, instead of the shifting sands of self. I want to be so in love with the Master, know him so well that I can detect a counterfeit in an instant. I want to trust him so much that I would rather give up my life than to deny him. Revelation 12:11, they overcame him by the blood of the Lamb, the word of their testimony, and they loved not their lives unto the death. Amen? I want to obey him and reveal his awesome character to those who don't know him yet so they have the opportunity to KLTO him also. What do you say? Is that a good place to pray? Let's do it. Dear Lord, thank you very, very much for these moments you've given us together. I know that it's not by might nor by power, but by your Spirit that we can grasp these amazing concepts of the high calling that you've placed upon us in these final scenes of Earth's history, to actually know you as you really are, time in the Word, to trust you and love you as only you can do in us and for us, and to

obey you out of loving adoration and thankfulness in response to what you've already done for us. Please bless my dear brothers and sisters here. Bless their hearts with hope and courage and a willingness to do the best they can with what they've got to honor you, knowing that if there first be a willing mind, it's accepted according to what a man has, not according to what he doesn't have. And I pray that those who are listening to this biblical study would just embrace the beautiful concept of actually cooperating with your Spirit to develop the house of character that will stand through the final storms of Earth's history. Thank you, Lord Jesus, for being our loving Savior and friend and soon coming King. We ask this all in your name. Amen.

Well, there's another form of exercise you can do, and that is on the rebounder. The rebounder has been shown to be the most effective form of exercise that there is. What is the best exercise, especially for people who are in a hurry, especially for people who don't have much time? Well, there is a form of exercise that is perfect for people who are in a hurry. It's perfect for people who don't have much time. And it is the shortest exercise that there is, and yet the most powerful. It's the high-intensity interval training. And as the name implies, these are intervals of high intensity and intervals of recovery. And it's usually done for a cycle of six. So let's say 30 seconds high intensity, 90 seconds recovery, and you do that six times. So that's six high intensities, six recoveries. If you do the maths on that, that's 12 minutes. That's not long at all. That's the good news. It's become the most popular form of exercise today because in this fast society, we need something we can do quickly and yet effectively. Most of the research has been done on exercise bike, and that's really good news for people who are, say, in the city, in an apartment. It's really good news for people who have ankle, knee, or hip problems. Really good news for people whose balance is not very good because they're holding on. So with the high intensity, you just cycle as hard and as fast as you can, even ridiculously hard. Recovery time is just cycling very slowly, getting your breath back and allowing your heart rate to settle down again. What if you're not ready to do your high intensity again for another 2 minutes, maybe another 3 or 4 minutes? That's okay. It's an indication that you're not very fit. Your fitness is determined by how long you take to recover. So for the 90-second recovery, that's the fit person. So if you're not very fit and you really only have 15 minutes, you might start with 3 cycles. You might do a 30 seconds high intensity, and then you might do a 3 or 4 minute recovery, and then you might go back and do it 3 times. But you've got a goal, and that goal is 30 seconds high intensity, 90 second recovery for a cycle of 6. You'll find that the more you do it, the stronger you get, the less recovery you get, the easier the 30 second is. If you can't do 30 seconds now, that's okay, because the more you do it, the better you'll get at it. This form of

exercise is very, very powerful. There's no other exercise that strengthens the heart, that strengthens the lungs, that strengthens every single muscle in your body. You can do it on the exercise bike, or there's another form of exercise you can do, and that is on the rebounder. The rebounder has been shown to be the most effective form of exercise that there is, and you certainly can do the high intensity on the rebounder. NASA found that when their astronauts went to outer space, they were very fit, young men in their 40s, maybe late 30s. When they come back, sometimes they'd lost 25% bone strength and muscle strength. Strength comes by defying gravity, and when you're in outer space, there is no gravity. What they found, and they searched long and hard for a type of exercise that would help, and they found there's only one type of exercise that would help them to be so strong that they don't lose as much, and yet when they come back, they can recover it quickly, and that was rebounding. So if they trained on a rebounder before they went, their loss was not as much. And when they came back, they were able to recover their loss much quicker by rebounding. That's the little mini trampoline. No wonder the kids love it. I've come to the conclusion that people get old because they stop jumping.

Matthew chapter 17, verse 11, and Jesus answered and said unto them, Elias truly shall first come and restore all things. So before the coming of the Lord, there must be a restoration of the ancient message, the gospel as it was preached from the beginning. The gospel always stood on two legs. And the one leg is, of course, the Messiah. And the other leg is the law of God. Because why do we have the turmoil that we have in the world today? Why is this planet in rebellion? Because the devil rebelled in heaven against God's statutes. And then he continued with his rebellion by gaining Adam and Eve to his side. And since then, we've had this problem. The definition of sin is that it is the transgression of the law. And Jesus said, I have not come to abolish the law, but to fulfill it. And he said, not one jot or one tittle will by any means disappear from the law until all things are accomplished. The rich young ruler that came to Jesus said, what must I do to inherit eternal life? And he said, keep the commandments. I've kept them all my life. And Jesus lists the second tablet to him, and he says, I've done that. And then he says, one thing you lack. You must love the Lord your God with all thy heart and with all thy soul and with everything that you have. So sell everything and follow me. And what was the result? Now, why did he say that? Because the rich young ruler had no problem with the second tablet of the law. Honor your father and your mother. Thou shalt not kill. Thou shalt not steal. Thou shalt not bring false testimony. All of these issues. Do not covet your neighbor's goods, and etc. He had no problem with that. His problem was that he had another deity. His possessions and his money.

And God said, would you be prepared to give it up, to follow me? It's not that God expects everyone to give everything up. It was a test. And I'm sure he would have, like Job, after losing everything, been rewarded with much more had he remained faithful. But how readest thou? Keep the commandments. If you want to have access to the tree of life, keep the commandments. Why did Jesus have to die? Because the law could not be compromised. It's much easier to take the law away, because where there's no law, there's no transgression. Isn't that true? And that would have resolved the issue. So anyone who upholds the law in today's age is considered a legalist, because we have a system in the world where people claim that we are under grace. If we are under grace, that means that we have been pardoned. Pardoned from what? From transgression of the law, obviously. But if there is no law, there's no transgression, so why would you need grace? So grace and law are inseparable. You cannot separate the two. So what is this message that the final Elijah must bring to restore all things? So let's first look at what the first Elijah did. Because there was more than one Elijah. There was the original Elijah, and then there was a typological Elijah and a final Elijah. 1 Kings 18, verse 17, and it came to pass when Ahab saw Elijah that Ahab said unto him, art thou he that troubleth Israel? And he answered, I have not troubled Israel, but thou and thy father's house, in that ye have forsaken the commandments of the Lord, and thou hast followed Balaam. So the commandments are the issue at stake in the first Elijah. Then there was a second Elijah. Matthew chapter 3, verse 1. In those days came John the Baptist preaching in the wilderness of Judea and saying, repent ye, for the kingdom of heaven is at hand. For this is he that was spoken of by the prophet Isaiah, saying, the voice of one crying in the wilderness, prepare ye the way of the Lord, make his path straight. John the Baptist was a herald of the first coming of Christ. John the Baptist had a special message. He had to prepare the way so that people's hearts could be receptive to receive Jesus Christ. So what was the role of John the Baptist according to Scripture? Luke chapter 1, verse 13. But the angel said unto him, fear not, Zacharias, for thy prayer is heard, and thy wife Elizabeth shall bear thee a son. And thou shalt call his name John. And thou shalt have joy and gladness, and many shall rejoice at his birth. It doesn't say everyone, does it? For he shall be great in the sight of the Lord, and shall drink neither wine nor strong drink. So he was under a special vow. And he shall be filled with the Holy Ghost, even from his mother's womb. Now there's a type in there. From his very inception, he would be filled by the Holy Ghost. And many of the children of Israel shall he turn to the Lord their God. Does it say all of them? No. And he shall go before him in the spirit and power of Elias. So here we know that he is a type of the first Elijah. To turn the hearts of the fathers to the children, and the disobedient to the wisdom of the just. So there must be a change of heart, a change of thinking, to make ready a people prepared for the Lord. This is the task of this Elijah. And thou, child, shall be called the prophet of the highest, for thou shalt go before his

where there's not one righteous, no, not one. So even John the Baptist, though he gave this message, fell under that category, right? He was someone who needed to be saved by grace just like everyone else. And he had to give knowledge of salvation. Salvation lies in a person. Salvation doesn't lie within myself. I cannot pick myself up by my bootstraps if I'm dead. And I was dead in transgression. So only a Savior who has life in himself to impart it to others can give me life when I'm dead. So salvation is in Christ and in Christ alone. That's why I pointed to him. But you can see that the issue of sin is also involved. The tender of mercy of God, whereby the day spring from on high has visited us to give light to them that sit in darkness. So this message has to go to those who know nothing. And in the shadow of death, to guide our feet in the way of peace. Now what is the way of peace? Psalms 119 verse 165 says, great peace have they which love thy law. And Ecclesiastes, Solomon says, to fear God and keep his commandments, this is the entire duty of God, of man. This is the entire duty of man. And the child grew and waxed strong in spirit and was in the deserts till the day of his showing unto Israel. Now, why was he in the deserts? He wasn't accepted in the mainstream. He didn't attend the great colleges. He was a simple fellow. He didn't have the education of the Pharisees, and he was in the desert. That's also a type. Israel also spent time in the desert. That's where God deals with us, in the desert of this life. He deals with us and teaches us his way. Now, who will be the final Elijah that has to come and bring this message? Well, the book of Revelation reveals the characteristics of the remnant. Now, I'm sure that everyone sitting here was not born into the Seventh-day Adventist Church. I certainly wasn't. I was an atheist. I was born and raised a Roman Catholic. I came from a family where my mother was Lutheran. And the very last thing that anybody could ever have told me was that I would become a member of this church. There must be an easier way than this, right? Surely there must be an easier way. And then you attend one of their services and you see that they all look weird. They are weird. They look funny, they talk funny, and they eat funny. There's no doubt about it. They're weird. What are the characteristics? Well, Jeremiah tells us how God compares his people, what imagery he uses. I have likened the daughter of Zion to a comely and delicate woman. So his people, Zion, thou art my people, he compares them to a woman. That's why Jesus is the bridegroom and his church is the bride. He compares her to a woman. Corinthians, for I am jealous over you with a godly jealousy, because I have espoused you to one husband, that I may present you as a chaste virgin to Christ. So here's this image of the woman. And then the Bible will tell us about the conflict that exists between the woman, which is God's church, and the forces of evil. Revelation chapter 12. And the woman. So who's that? That's the church. Fled into the wilderness. Where was John the Baptist? Always in the wilderness. Where she has a place prepared of God that they should feed her there 1,260 days. All right? 1,260 days. The reformers, all of them agreed that this was the period of papal dominance. All the reformers agree with that. Luther, Calvin, Baxter, Cranmer, Knox, you name them. This was the period of papal supremacy. So who was the woman that had to flee into the solitary places from the wrath of this persecution? The true harborers of God.

word. So from the very beginning, it would have been the Waldenses, and it would have been the Albigenses, and it would have been the Church of the East, the Syrian Church. And the Syrian Church had its base in Antioch. And from Antioch, the message spread not only through Asia, but right up into the East, up into China. It spread all the way into India, and the present day Iran, Iraq, all of those areas is where Christianity in its uncorrupted form spread. There was no Islam there. It didn't exist. There were the original pagan religions, and amongst these groups, this religion spread. And the manuscripts associated with this knowledge base came from Antioch. And the Apostle Thomas preached the gospel as far as India. And in India, there were groups of Christian that were called Thomasites from that apostle. And it's interesting that the Waldenses, the Albigenses, the church in the East, and the church as far as China and India, all were Sabbath keepers. The message also went down into Africa via the eunuch that was reached by Philip. And the Ethiopian church and the African church kept Sabbath. It also spread all the way through into the southern part of Spain and North Africa. They were all Sabbath-keeping nations. Now, three were destroyed, remember? The Vandals, the Ostrogoths, and the Heruli. They were probably all Sabbath keepers. And that history has been obliterated. Now, we know that the church in the East all kept Sabbath, because when Francis Xavier, who was one of the co-founders of the Jesuits, traveled around Africa with Vasco da Gama's fleet and came to India on a trade mission. He was the Jesuit that went along. He found Christians in India that were keeping the Sabbath. It totally freaked him out. So he instituted the Inquisition in Goa to destroy them. And the same happened in Ethiopia. In Ethiopia, they kept the Sabbath. And you can trace the Sabbath all through the black nations that they kept the Sabbath day. And there again, it was the Jesuits that came in and caused factions, separated the prince and his followers from the king and his followers, and there was war. Until finally, they came to the point where they kept both, depending on which faction you were in. So Sabbath was a big issue. And the Waldensians were all Sabbath keepers. The Albigensians lived in France. So they're related to the Waldensians. And they were destroyed by the Franciscans. So they persecuted them until they totally obliterated them. So for 1,260 years, the church fled from persecution. Interesting. When the Reformation started, the Reformation brought back to life the knowledge of salvation in Jesus Christ, the knowledge that your morality must be based on the Scripture and the Scripture alone, and that salvation was by faith. But all the reformers, whether it was Calvin, whether it was Martin Luther, whether it was Melanchthon, whether it was Wesley, all of them agreed that the law was binding. The law was binding. But they had a problem. And that was that because they had come out of Catholicism, they adopted many of the norms and customs of Catholicism. And amongst others, they also adopted the Sunday. And when it came to the shove at the Council of Trent, there was this massive argument as to what should be the basis of morality and teaching and doctrine. Should it be tradition or should it be the Word of God? And the reformers all said, it's the Word of God.

And the Catholic said, no, it's the Word of God as interpreted through tradition. And the church has the final say on what will happen. And for a while there, Protestantism had the ascendancy. Until the Archbishop of Reggio walked into the Council of Trent and said that Protestantism cannot be regarded as a religion of its own. It can only be considered a rebellion. And the reason that he gave was very profound. He said, if you Protestants based your teaching on the scripture, you should all be keeping Saturday as the Sabbath. But you don't. You keep Sunday. And therefore, you are following a command of the Roman Catholic Church. Therefore, you are a rebellion. Therefore, since you are following tradition against your so-called guide, the scriptures, you're a rebellion. And that ended the debate, and the split was final. Today, we see that in the Ecumenical Council, many people and many denominations are returning to Rome. But for 1,260 years, this church was persecuted. Were the reformers persecuted? Yes. Many of them died at the stake. Many of them were tortured in the Inquisition. And even after 1798, when the Inquisition, which was officially run by the Dominicans, came to an end, it didn't come to an end in Rome, where the Inquisition in Rome was run by the Jesuits. It continued even through that period of the so-called wound when the papacy lost its dominions. So let's continue this story. And when the dragon, that's the devil, saw that he was cast unto the earth, he persecuted the woman which brought forth the man-child. This is a reference to the church of God out of which the Messiah would come. And the woman were given two wings of a great eagle that she might fly into a wilderness, into a place where she is nourished for a time, times and half a time. So this Hebrew parallelism, it gives you the same time period in the 3.5 years of Daniel, which all the reformers again agreed this was the period of papal dominance because they took a day for a year from the face of the serpent. So God has always been with his church. But his church has never been mainstream. His church has always been the wilderness church. Maligned, disregarded, hated, called heretics, persecuted. And the serpent cast out of his mouth water as a flood, the Bible tells us. The waters you saw are peoples and multitudes and nations and kings. After the woman, that he might cause her to be carried away by the flood. Did they do that? Did the nations attack the woman? Absolutely. Absolutely. The Spaniards, under Alva and his troops, annihilated and obliterated Protestantism in Europe. The whole of Belgium was a Protestant nation. Today, there's only one little town that's still Protestant because they missed it. Everybody else was decimated. The Dutch, Holland. Holland was a large country. All of Belgium consisted of it. The north of France was part of Holland. They literally chased them into the sea. Alva and his troops. And there were two groups. They were fighting each other. And the Jesuits were bringing gold from South America in their galleys to finance the war. And they used slave labor in the reductions where they used the Indians in South America and set up their power base. And there were two groups in Holland. There was the Dutch East India Company that had the trade routes, sort of the counterpart of Vasco da Gama to have trade with the East. And they also went round Africa. And they eventually, because of the persecution, many of those Christians settled in the south of Africa, South Africa. That became a Protestant enclave. Others fled to North America and to the new colonies in Australia and etc. But the bulk of the Dutch and the Huguenots, the French Huguenots that fled, came to Southern Africa. The Puritans fled to North America. Did you know that the Dutch had a company called the West Indian

company. Nobody knows about them in history because they were pirates. But they were government-funded pirates. And their only task was to intercept the Jesuit galleys with the gold, to rob them of the gold, bring it to Amsterdam, and use the money to finance the war against Alva. So this is history. There was massive persecution. So the flood did overwhelm these people, and they fled. So he cast this water, the nations, as a flood after the woman, that he might cause her to be carried away, to be dissipated. And the earth helped the woman. So that's where they are, not the waters, the multitudes, the nations. So they fled to South Africa, they fled to North America, and they fled to all those regions where Protestantism became the religion. And the earth opened her mouth and swallowed up the flood which the dragon cast out of his mouth. And the dragon was wroth with the woman. And he went to make war with the remnant of her seed. Can you give me a date? If the woman was persecuted for 1,260 days, when did those 1,260 days end? According to Reformed theology, 1798, because the papacy took its chair in 538 AD, its political power, lost it in 1798, and then regained it again in 1929 under Mussolini. Fine. So this dragon, Satan, was wroth with the woman, and he went to make war with the remnant of this woman's seed. And then there are the criteria, which keep the commandments of God and have the testimony of Jesus. Two important criteria of the last remnant. So what is a remnant? A remnant is that which remains of the original. Now, what was the original? The original was the church that Christ established. And although it was attacked and some of it lost some of its first love, it still remained God's people through the ages. And after this persecution period stopped and people became complacent, God was to restore the message that was preached originally. So it's what remains of the original. Revelation 14 verse 12 says, "Here's the patience of the saints, here are they that keep the commandments of God and the faith of Jesus." So obviously the commandments are important. So this is why we have this big issue that the law is done away with. We're under grace, we're not under law. You can't be under grace if there is no law. The two cannot be separated from one another. Blessed are they that do his commandments, that they might have the right to the tree of life and may enter into the gate of the city. If you love me, keep my commandments. John goes even further. He who says he loves me and keeps not my commandments is a what? Is a liar, and the truth is not in him. So you cannot separate obedience from salvation. So the two distinguishing characteristics of God's remnant must be that they keep the commandments of God and have the testimony of Jesus. Is that correct? Now, what is the testimony of Jesus? The testimony of Jesus is what is written in the scripture by the prophets. That is what Jesus testified to as truth. So the prophetic gift throughout the ages is the testimony. Question. Were there prophets of old that were not canonical, that were not taken up in the canon? Sure. Huldah was a prophetess. Nathan was a prophet. Is there a book of Nathan in the Bible? Is there a book of Huldah in the Bible? The daughters of Philip were prophetesses. Are there daughters of Philip's gospels written? No. So, nevertheless, this was spirit of prophecy. So what is the testimony of Jesus? Revelation 19 verse 10, John is talking to the angel that brings him the revelation, and I fell at his feet to worship him, and the angel said, "Don't do it. I'm just a fellow servant and of thy brethren that have the testimony of Jesus." And then he defines it, worship God, for the testimony of Jesus is the spirit of prophecy. So here's another question. If the last
group to bring the message has to keep the commandments and have the testimony. Must they have the

prophetic gift, yes or no? They must have it. It must be there. So God's last day church would keep his commandments and have the gift of prophecy. It's biblical. It's weird, but it's biblical. Now, when does this last message come into effect? Now, if you take the book of Revelation, the first portion is historic continues, remember? So it goes through all the history and repeats history in various facets. And it ends in the great conflict, which is Revelation chapter 11, 12, 13, 14 to 17. And that's the great final message and conflict between good and evil on this planet. So you have the historic arm, and then you have the eschatological arm, the second half of Revelation. Now, chapter 10 introduces the information that sets the final message apart from the previous messages. And I saw another mighty angel come down from heaven, clothed with a cloud, and a rainbow was upon his head, and his face was, as it were, the sun, and his feet as pillars of fire. Now, this word angel is Elohim, which can also mean God. So here he came down, and his description is exactly the same as what Daniel saw, and it's the same as what Isaiah saw when he said, "Woe is me, I am undone. I've seen with my eyes God. I'm a man of unclean lips and living amongst the people of unclean lips. Woe is me." But then God touches his lips with a burning coal and says, "Your sins are purged." And then he asks the question, "Whom shall I send?" And Isaiah answers, "Send me." You see, even though we are of unclean lips, living amongst the people of unclean lips, God will still use us if we're willing. He doesn't use us because we're better than other people. We're pathetic. God doesn't use us because we have a special talent or a special gift that he desperately needs, because he can make a stone cry out. He doesn't need us. But it's an honor to be used if he does, be used by him. So here is this angel. So this is a vision of Christ as he appears. And he has one foot on the land and one foot on the water. And in his hand, a little book, open. Now, a book is a scroll. And I heard a voice from heaven saying, "Seal up those things which the seven thunders uttered and write them not." And the angel which I saw stand upon the sea and upon the earth. So he covers the whole, all the bases, all the nations. He's in control of everything. Lift up his hand to heaven and swear by him that liveth forever and ever, who created heaven and the things therein are, and the earth and the things that therein are, and the sea and the things which therein are, there should be time no longer. This is a fascinating prophecy. So he has a book in his hand, and the book is open. But this book at some stage had been sealed. And then he quotes this section. Now, what do you call this section? Who created heaven, things therein, earth, things therein, sea, things therein? Where do we find that? Find that in the fourth commandment. Correct. Worship God. Give glory to him, the one who is the creator. And the fourth commandment says, remember the Sabbath day to keep it holy. 6 days shall you labor and do all your work, but the seventh is the Sabbath of your Lord your God. And then who must not do any work? Why? Because in 6 days the Lord created the heavens, the sea, the earth, and the springs of water. So this is called the seal of God. So the seal of God will somehow become prominent in this message. "Unto 2,300 days, then shall the sanctuary be cleansed." This prophecy, the 2,300-day prophecy, is the longest prophecy in the Bible. And the interesting thing about this prophecy, the last portion of this prophecy is actually sealed. Because Daniel wants to know what is the issue regarding this prophecy. And the angel, who was Gabriel, tells Daniel, "Go your way. This is sealed until the time of the end." And now we continue. Verses 8 to 11 in chapter 10, Revelation. "Go and take the little book, the scroll, which is now open in the hand

of the angel, take it and eat it up. And it shall make thy belly bitter, but it shall be in thy mouth sweet as honey. So I took the little book out of the angel's hand, and I ate it up, and it was in my mouth sweet as honey. And as soon as I had eaten it, my belly was bitter. And he said unto me, thou must prophesy again before many peoples, nations, tongues, and kings. Now what can this mean? So he takes the scroll, which is the word of God. It's a prophecy. He eats it. Sweet. Turns bitter. And he's told, you must prophesy again. Is it possible that he thought prophecy might be at an end? But now he's told, you must prophesy again. Let's go into it. Jeremiah 15:16. Thy words were found, and I did eat them. And thy word was unto me the joy and rejoicing of my heart, for I am called by thy name, O Lord God of hosts. So we are to internalize God's word. This is the metaphor, to eat it. Ezekiel tells us a little more, chapter 3, 3 and 4. He said unto me, son of man, cause thy belly to eat, and fill thy bowels with this roll, with this scroll, with this book that I give thee. That's the prophecy.

means when God says, eat the scroll. Internalize it, understand it, and then preach it. And they were told, you must prophesy again. And why did it turn bitter? Because in Ezekiel's case, it was sweet. God's word is sweet. Why did it turn bitter? Did it turn bitter because they made a mistake and didn't understand it? And they thought that it meant something else? And they thought, wow, this is wonderful news. This is sweet. And then it didn't happen. And they were bitterly disappointed. Is it possible? Revelation 10:11, you must prophesy again. To whom must you prophesy again? To many peoples, nations, tongues, and kings. Seems to me like a universal message, doesn't it? Luke 24:21, but we trust that it had been he which should have redeemed Israel. And beside all this, today is the third day since these things were done. Who said these words? Wasn't it the two men who walked to Emmaus? Here they were, totally dejected, walking with a long face because their great hope had been crucified. They thought the kingdom was going to be announced. Jesus had entered into Jerusalem under the fanfare of hosannas. Palm branches had been thrown before him, and 1 week later, on the Friday, he was dead. Their hopes were dashed. And as they were walking dejectedly, absolutely saddened and bitter in heart, the third man joins them. And they say to him, we trust that it had been he which should have redeemed Israel. And beside all this, this is the third day since these things were done. Totally dejected. They finally get to the house, and Jesus is going to walk by, and they say, no, come inside. There's a lesson in there. Jesus can walk you by. You have to invite him in. And when he took the bread and he broke it and he handed it to them, who did they recognize? They recognized it before. No. Had Jesus told them many times that he would die and rise from the dead? Yes. But the thing was gone from them. It was sealed from their minds. They didn't understand it. Only when he broke the bread did he understand it. Why did God allow his disciples to have such a bitter disappointment even though he told them? Why did he allow it? I'll tell you why. He allowed it because there were so many hangers-on that were shouting Hosanna and were hoping for the kingdom for the wrong reasons. They didn't want repentance of heart. They wanted to partake in whatever was going to come their way. So the bread and fish, hangers-on, scattered when Jesus hung on the cross. And what was left was a tiny little remnant that said, surely we weren't deceived by him. And with that little core, he could work. And when they understood the message, then they ran back to the disciples and told them. And the disciples were so excited and said, wow, now we understand. Did they? No, they didn't even believe them. Because they had to have the experience as well. Revelation chapter 14, verse 6 and 7, and I saw another angel fly in the midst of heaven, having the everlasting gospel to preach unto them that dwell on the earth, and to every nation, kindred, tongue, and people. So you must prophesy again to many nations, peoples, tongues, and people. And here they are. What must the nations hear? They must hear the everlasting gospel. Now, hasn't the everlasting gospel been preached? Sure. But it's been divorced of its setting. The Jews preached what? The commandments of God. The commandments of God. What did they do to the Messiah? They crucified him. Then comes modern Christianity and teaches Jesus is the way, the truth, and the life. Jesus is the way, the truth, and the life. What do they abolish? The law.
So the Jews keep the commandments, they reject the Messiah. The modern Christian accepts the Messiah and rejects the law. That's half a gospel. When Adam and Eve sinned, Jesus himself confronted them. And he took a sheep. And he took off the coat. And he covered their nakedness. So the animal died. The animal died, typifying Christ. And he clothed them with his righteousness. That's the everlasting gospel. It's never changed. Cain and Abel. Abel sacrificed the lamb, typifying the Lamb of God that would take away the sins of the world. Cain said, no, I'm going to bring my own works. Here they are. Be satisfied with that. And his offer was rejected. And ever since then, Cain has been in enmity with Abel and has been trying to kill him to this very day. That's just the way it is. All right, so the everlasting gospel must be preached. But then there's a special message. Saying with a loud voice, fear God and give glory to him, for the hour of his judgment is come. And worship him that made heaven and earth, the sea and the fountains of water. The hour of his judgment has come. Does that mean the last day is here? Revelation 4:11, thou art worthy, O Lord, to receive glory and honor and power, for thou hast created all things, and for thy pleasure they are and were created. So when we have to give glory to God who created all things, can the remnant be evolutionists, yes or no? Obviously not. So can the church that preaches the final message take a synod position that we came about by evolution, yes or no? No. But all the major Protestant churches have done so, including the Catholic Church. They've taken official position that the way we came into existence was not by the creation of God, but by evolutionary processes. So this has to be glorified. And then there followed another angel saying, Babylon is fallen, that great city, because she made all the nations drink of the wine of the wrath of her fornication. Now, who is Babylon? Well, we've dealt with it in all these lectures. The Bible clearly tells us who is Babylon.

Babylon. It consists of three parts. It consists of the dragon, the beast, and the false prophet. Isn't that right? And the reformers all agreed that the beast is who? Roman Catholicism. Roman Catholicism, false religion. You get to heaven via the system and other mediators, and Jesus is led to the side. So that's the beast. The false prophet we read about in Revelation chapter 13. That is the image to the beast, that is Protestantism, that has returned to the fold of Rome and rejected the truth as they once believed it. And we looked at the document, remember, where we looked at what the Lutheran Church and the Protestant churches have said, and we can see that every single doctrine that made them Protestants has been given up in the joint declarations, and they are again following the principles of Rome. So then they become fallen in terms of proclaiming the gospel. So Babylon is fallen, and she's made the nations drink of the wine, which is doctrine, of the wrath of her fornication, that is becoming apostate to God, following man rather than God. And the third angel followed them, saying with a loud voice, if any man worship the beast and his image, and receive his mark in his forehead or in his hand, the same shall drink of the wine of the wrath of God, which is poured out without mixture into the cup of his indignation, and he shall be tormented with fire and brimstone in the presence of the holy angels and in the presence of the Lamb. So there's a great warning to the world. You must worship God. The hour of his judgment has come. You must preach the everlasting gospel. You must say Babylon is fallen. Why it is fallen? Why, when they signed the unity of religion agreement, is that an apostasy towards God? Because then Jesus is negated. It's no longer salvation by grace in Christ. And then, do not follow the mark of the beast. And Rome has said, the mark of her ecclesiastical powers that she shifted the Sabbath from the Saturday to the Sunday. And that's the warning, the final warning to be given to the world. Revelation 14:12, here's the patience of the saints. Here are they that keep the commandments of God and the faith of Jesus. So the three angels' messages are, the hour of his judgment has come, coupled with the everlasting gospel and the fact that Jesus must be lifted up as the creator of this world. Babylon has fallen. They've decided to return to an earthly ruler from which they had separated. And so they are fallen and do not accept the principles of Roman Catholicism and their law, which negates the law of God. And then it has to be a worldwide movement. Matthew 24 also says, and this gospel of the kingdom shall be preached in all the world for a witness unto all nations, and then the end shall come. So who does this? Who in the world today arises after the 1,260 days, after the fall of Papal Rome in its political form? Who arises at that time, keeps the commandments of God, has the testimony of Jesus, preaches the three angels' messages to the entire world? There's only one organization that does it. There is no other. And that's the Seventh-day Adventist Church. Now, I'm not a Seventh-day Adventist because these people are great, but because this is a prophetic movement. I wouldn't even call it a church. I would call it a movement. Because originally, it wasn't even going to be a church. It was just calling people out of all denominations back to obedience to God's precepts and to a realization that we have to follow the commandments of God and be obedient to Jesus Christ and accept him as our Savior. It also has a message of separation. Come out of her, my people, that you be not partakers of her sins and that you receive not of her plagues. So it seems like exclusivity, but it's not exclusivity, it's gathering. Wherefore come out from among them and be separate, says the Lord, and touch not the unclean thing, and I will receive you, 2 Corinthians 6:6.

17. Now, it's interesting that around about this time period, 1798, by the way, when it comes to the 1260-day prophecy, which ends in 1798, Daniel chapter 12 says, at the end of that comes the time of the end. So there's a time of the end which starts in 1798 and goes to the time when Jesus will come. At the same period, when this message must go into the world, Freemasonry was organized in its modern form. Always existed as separate occult organizations under the Knights Templars, etc., etc. But it is organized in its modern form around about this time. Spiritualism makes its first appearance at the end of the 2300-day prophecy. 1844, the Fox sisters move into the house where the rappings began. Theosophy, where Lucifer is lifted up as the true Son of God with a special prophetess, Blavatsky, arises at that time. Many, many false prophets, many denominations start with false prophets. Joseph Smith, who teaches that sin is a gift which gives man the joy of taking part in whatever. I'm not going to go into details. Jehovah's Witnesses, they teach that Jesus is not God. And the Christian Science movement, which also has a female prophetess, which mingles Bible and science together in such a way that it becomes occult. What does the word ecumenical mean? The word ecumenical is derived from the Greek term oikomene, which may be translated as the whole inhabited world. This is the World Council of Churches webpage directly. Okay. Priest Jay Cornell says the final object of ecumenism, is, as Catholics conceive it, is unity in the faith, worship, and the acknowledgement of the supreme spiritual authority of the Bishop of Rome. This is what it is. So when they sign the Charta Ecumenica, they are accepting apostolic succession, which means that you are accepting the authority of a pope who makes dogmas which are totally contrary to the Bible. You cannot be saved through the system. You cannot have forgiveness by a priest. You have to have forgiveness by Jesus Christ. So this final movement, being a separate movement, cannot be associated with ecumenism. Revelation 13, verse 3, and the world wandered after the beast. So the world had the mindset. Remember, we spoke about the O, wander, think. Think like him and follow him. Malachi 4 verse 5 says, behold, I will send you Elijah the prophet before the coming of the great and dreadful day of the Lord. So just as there was a typical forerunner of Jesus Christ, who was called Elijah, Elias in the Greek, John the Baptist, who made straight the ways of the Lord. By the way, did John the Baptist elevate the law of God? Yes or no? What did he say to Herod the king? It is not lawful for you to have Herodias as your wife because she belongs to your brother Philip. It is not lawful. What law was he breaking? Which number? The seventh commandment. That's the law of relationship. Two commandments in heaven were established in the Garden of Eden. God married Adam and Eve, and he blessed marriage. Did he? Yes. So the law of relationship between man and woman was blessed. What else did he bless in Eden? The Sabbath. Genesis chapter 2, and God blessed the Sabbath, and he set it aside as a special day of worship. So it cannot be a Jewish day if it comes from the Garden of Eden. So the two institutions that deal with relationships, do you think the devil will hate those? Mm-hmm. By the way, what has he done with the one which says
that a marriage is between a man and a woman is a

obliterated it, hasn't he? Totally obliterated it. So what's his next target going to be? Obviously the Sabbath. So this has to be restored in the same way. So would you agree that according to the scripture, the last message will be brought by a group called the remnant in the Bible that keep the commandments of God? Is that biblical? Is it biblical that they must have the testimony or the spirit of prophecy and the faith of Jesus? So it must be a Christian movement, and it must be more than faith in Jesus. It must be faith of Jesus. What's the difference? The faith in Jesus, many people can have faith in Jesus, but can you have the faith of Jesus? The faith of Jesus was prepared to go to the cross. And every single one of the disciples, except John, died an unnatural death. Every single one. And even he, according to tradition, was thrown into oil, boiling oil. So they all were persecuted. If they just had the faith in Jesus, they could have been like all that multitude that scattered when he hung on the cross. You need more than that. You need the faith of Jesus. And he arose out of the great disappointment after 1798 because they received a message, they took it, and they discussed the scroll, internalized it, and the only scroll that is sealed in the whole of the Bible is the last portion of Daniel chapter 8, the 2,300 evenings and mornings. Then shall the sanctuary be cleansed. And they interpreted it, misunderstood it, were terribly disappointed because they thought the sanctuary referred to the earth, and Jesus didn't come. They thought he was going to come again. But they must preach the three angels' messages, and it must be a worldwide movement. Isaiah chapter 58, verse 12 and 3, thou shalt be called the repairer of the breach. This is a prophetic view of what the remnant must do. The restorer of paths to dwell in. Now, where does the breach come in? The breach is in the wall. Now, the wall is always a symbol of the law of God, which protects you. So the law was around the people of Israel. But there was a breach in the wall. If you turn your foot away from the Sabbath, from doing thy pleasure on my holy day, and call the Sabbath a delight, the holy of the Lord, honorable, then I will let you ride on the heights like your father Jacob. So again, the Sabbath will be an issue according to prophecy. So the final reforms must be of a very similar nature. The Elijah message was one of repentance and a call to follow God with the whole heart and to keep his commandments. John the Baptist, the first antitype of Elijah, had the same clarion call, as will the final Elijah. He said, make straight the way of the Lord. He had to set straight the gospel. Behold the Lamb of God that takes away the sins. And he rebuked kings and said, you're not doing what is lawful. You're not keeping the commandments of God. What did it cost him? It cost him his head, yes. So the Advent movement arose at the end of the 18th century. It was an international movement. And it came at the low tide of human spirituality. America had witnessed the turmoils of war, bloodshed. Europe had witnessed the French Revolution, which had sacrificed truth to the goddess of reason. And men had become like brute beasts rather than in the image of God. And in the United States, Leonard Woolsey Bacon summarized the moral standing as follows. He wrote, this is the great history of the American church. The closing years of the 18th century show the lowest low water mark of the lowest ebb tide of spiritual life in the history of the American church. The demoralization of army life, the fury political factions, the catchpenny materialist morality of Franklin, the philosophic deism of men like Jefferson, and the popular rivalry of Thomas Paine, one of the most revolting occultists, to have power enough to influence constitutions, unbelievable, had wrought together with other untoward influences to bring about the conditions of things which to the eye of little faith seemed almost desperate. So at this low water

watertight mock, French Revolution, God being excluded, all of these issues, suddenly God pumps life into the message. There arose what termed the Great Revival. People like Dwight Moody. What a tremendous man. I like Dwight Moody. In Europe and America, there was a great emphasis on the second coming of Jesus. The prophecies of Daniel were studied again. Revelation was taken under scrutiny. And then the great Bible societies were created. The British and Foreign Bible Societies were formed in 1804. American Bible Societies in 1816. As well as the American Home Missionary Society. So suddenly Bibles are being distributed throughout the world, such as never before in history. Surely God was about to do something. And one of the most prominent preachers at this time, heralding the second coming, was a most unlikely candidate by the name of William Miller. Why was he unlikely? Because originally he was influenced by his friends and he was a deist. Now, a deist believes that there's a God, but that God doesn't care about what happens down here. He kick-started the creation and then left it to itself. He's not interested at all. He's not associated with this earth. Not at all. Of course, deism and Jesus Christ, who comes down and touches the leper with his finger, are as far as the east is removed from the west. Because in Christ, God's demonstrate his care and his love, and he comes down and touches sin-sick humanity. So deism cannot be true. But Miller was a deist. He had no formal religious training. Later he became disillusioned with deism, and then he started to attend the Baptist congregation. And in 1816, he became a serious Bible student, allowing nothing but the Bible to be its own expositor. Interestingly enough, he was also a Freemason. You can't get much worse than that combination, can you? This is what he wrote. While thus studying the scripture, I became satisfied if all the prophecies which have been fulfilled in the past are any criterion by which to judge of the manner of the fulfillment of those which are future, that the popular views of the spiritual reign of Christ, the temporal millennium before the end of the world, and the Jews' return are not sustained by the word of God. For I found that all the scriptures on which those favorite theories are based are as clearly expressed as are those that were literally fulfilled at the first advent or at any other period in the past. I found it plainly taught in the scriptures that Jesus Christ will again descend to this earth, coming in the clouds of heaven in all the glory of the Father, and that at his coming, the kingdom and dominion under the whole heaven will be given to him and the saints of the Most High, who will possess it forever and ever. At the coming, the bodies of the righteous dead will be raised, and all the righteous living will be changed from a corruptible to an incorruptible, from a mortal to an immortal state, and that they will be caught up together to meet the Lord in the air, and so they will reign with Christ. I found that the only millennium taught in the Word of God is the 1,000 years which intervene between the first resurrection and that of the rest of the dead as inculcated in the 20th of Revelation. And it must necessarily follow the personal coming of Christ and the regeneration of the earth, that till Christ's coming and the end of the world, the righteous and the wicked are to continue together on the earth, and that the horn of the papacy is to war against the saints until his appearing and kingdom, when it will be destroyed by the brightness of his coming. We did that verse by verse. Is that correct? It's biblical. It's what the reformers believe. It must necessarily follow that the various portions of scripture that refer to the millennial state must have their fulfillment after the resurrection of all the saints that sleep in Jesus. I also found that the promises respecting Israel's restoration are applied by the apostle to all who are Christ's. The putting on of Christ constituting them Abraham's seed and heirs according to the promise. Is that biblical? Yes. So William Miller put aside deism. William Miller decided he's going to put away the teachings of the popular theology of the day. He's going to read what says the scripture. So regarding prophetic interpretation, Miller applied the day-year principle. Question, did the reformers apply the day-year principle?
Yes, the Lutheran.

Reformers applied it. The Calvinist reformers applied it. John Knox applied it. They all applied the Deia principle. This is nothing new. And he concluded that the 2,300-day prophecy began with a 70-week period in Daniel 9:24, and that it would terminate about 1843. And it was thus brought in 1818, at the close of my 2 year study of the scripture, to the solemn conclusion that in about 25 years from that time, the affairs of this earth would be wound up. The sanctuary would be cleansed. They thought the sanctuary was the earth. They were wrong. It was a bitter disappointment. But there was nothing wrong with the prophecy. Because if you take the 70-week prophecy, and you take the 70-week portion, the first part of the 2,300, then you come exactly to Jesus Christ as the Messiah. And if you don't apply the day-year principle, you don't come to Jesus Christ as the Messiah. Why do you think Sanhedrin 17b, the Talmudic books, say that you should not calculate the 70 weeks? Because you would come to Jesus Christ. And then the whole Jewish economy would be gone. So it works out exactly. And if you then complete it to 2,300, it works out to 1844. But they made a mistake and they didn't take into account the zero in the middle and the fact that the Jewish year wasn't like ours, but spread over a portion of one and a portion of another. And then later, a man by the name of Samuel Snow, he emphasized the autumn Jewish seventh month Tishri, and they came to the conclusion that it would be 1844. Now, this is William Miller's letter regarding Freemasonry, because everybody says, you know, how can anybody speak any sense if he was a Freemason? This is his handwritten document. He says, "I, William Miller, feeling willing to do everything that the gospel may permit me to do, to conciliate the feelings of my brethren in Christ, to hereby renounce my connection with the institution of Masonry, and again to have no fellowship with any practice that may be incompatible with the word of God amongst the Masons. If God chose only the best and the holiest and the greatest, then nobody would have ever heard anything of the gospel." Martin Luther, what was he before he became the greatest star of Protestantism? Wasn't he a Roman Catholic priest? Steeped in all kinds of mysticism, yes or no? What was Tyndall? He was a Roman Catholic priest. What was Wycliffe? He was a Roman Catholic priest. Just because you were doesn't mean you're going to stay. What was I? I was an atheist and an occultist and a Roman Catholic, all thrown into one. I was the biggest catastrophe under the sun. Still am, in many ways. So Miller's preaching led to what was called the Great Advent Awakening. It didn't start a new church. It happened in all the denominations. And people like Josiah Litch, who was a Methodist minister, joined. Charles Fitch, who was of the Congregational Church, joined. Himes joined. He was pastor of the Second Christian Church of Boston. So this happened in all the churches. It wasn't a new denomination. And then they started a newspaper, which was called the Midnight Cry. And they started handing out thousands of copies. And about between 1843 and 1844, 1 million people attended their meetings. And the population of the United States was only 17 million. So one in 17 heard the message. And then the peculiar people who were associated with this message, Josiah Litch, 19th century physician and minister of the Methodist Episcopal Church, he started predicting from the day-year principle, the Ottoman Empire's fall, and he was accurate to the day. And then they started under Himes to publish a magazine called Signs of the Times, and they organized a great tent in which they took these meetings from one area to another. This was not a church. This was a movement. This was a gathering movement. And then after the great disappointment,

to the ancients if the Holy Spirit was only poured out at Pentecost and Jesus could be preached? It was preached in type. When the Jew came to the sanctuary, he came with his lamb and he entered into the sanctuary, which was this wall of white linen with one door. And he entered in with his lamb and was confronted with the altar of burnt offering. And there stood the high priest and tied the lamb to the altar. And the Jew would take his hands and lay them on the lamb and confess his sins, and then with his own hand sacrifice the little lamb. So the white linen on the outside represents the righteousness of Christ. Jesus says, I am the door. You enter into the door. You enter into the righteousness of Christ. You realize you are a sinner. You confess your sins over the lamb. The lamb typifies Jesus. You are responsible for the death of the lamb. The lamb is burnt and sacrificed, but the blood of the lamb is sprinkled on the outside, and the priest takes a small portion, and he, after it has been cooked, about the size of a pea, eats it. Which means he internalizes the sins that have in type been transferred to the lamb, because the high priest now represents Jesus Christ, who becomes our high priest. And then he goes to the laver, is the next step. That's the washing of rebirth. And the priest takes an offering of his own and enters into the holy place, and he puts the blood of that sacrifice, which he has also confessed his own sins, plus in type all the sins that have been confessed before, had internalized, he places them on the horns of the altar. Thus the record of sin is kept in the sanctuary. And there's the light, the candlestick, the seven candles candlestick, the menorah, Jesus the light of the world. The altar of incense, Jesus our intercessor. The incense is the prayers of the saints made acceptable through the merits of Jesus. The altar of showbread, Jesus, the sinless one, the bread without leaven, the one who was sacrificed for us. And then behind the curtain, the law. And the law is in the Ark of the Covenant. And the law sentences me to death. Because the law cannot save me, but it can tell me that I'm a sinner. And above the law, the mercy seat. And the mercy seat is exactly as high as the grid outside of the altar of burnt offering. The mercy seat, which represents Jesus, shields me from the condemnation of the law. What a beautiful symbol. And that mercy is exactly 1.5 cubits high, exactly as high as the grid on which the lamb is sacrificed. God's mercy is as high as his justice. Mercy and justice kiss each other at the cross. And then above the mercy seat, the angels that look down upon it in reverence and wonder at this great salvation, that God would condescend to die in my stead and in your stead and take the condemnation of the law upon himself. That's the plan of salvation. And how will this whole thing end? Finally, the sanctuary will be cleansed from the record of sin. All the confessed sins will be cleansed. So on the Day of Atonement, which symbolized judgment, the high priest would sacrifice a goat. There were two goats, a scapegoat and the Lord's goat. They cast lots. The Lord's goat was sacrificed, and he entered in and he made atonement with that blood in the most holy place. And then he would come out and atone for the holy, and he would come out and then place his hands on the scapegoat, and the scapegoat would be led into the desert. In type, the record of sin that had been forgiven was placed on the scapegoat. What does that mean in terms of the plan of salvation? When we stand before God one day, how complete is our salvation? Absolutely complete. Even the record of sin will have been removed. In other words, you will stand before God as though there is no record of your sin, as though

you had never sinned. Can we forgive like that? Can we forgive like that? We find it so hard to forgive. If somebody wrongs us, and that person says, I'm sorry, how are we supposed to forgive? Completely. That there is no record of sin. There must not even be a record. So the sanctuary doctrine explains the plan of salvation in type and makes the Jewish economy, the ceremonial law, come to life. And it shows us that it has been fulfilled in Jesus Christ, who fulfills every single iota of the Jewish economy, down to the coverings and the colors that were involved. The purple, the red, the blue and the red. The red symbolizing sacrifice, the blue symbolizing obedience. If you join blue and red together, you get purple. So if you have a sacrificial religion and you have the blue of obedience, then you attain to royalty standards. And then the doctrine of the second advent. The Bible teaches, I will come again, and every eye will see me. And all the verses as to the second coming, it will be a spectacular event. And the Sabbath had to be recognized again. God's law is binding. Not one jot or one tittle will disappear from the law. And the state of the dead, and the spirit of prophecy, the state of the dead. All the reformers believed it, Martin Luther believed it, Tyndall believed it, that the dead sleep until the resurrection. But today everybody believes the Roman Catholic version. And of these, the realization emerged of the context of the three angels' messages that had to be preached to the whole world, and then the health message was added. And this would become the right arm of the gospel. And then the people that were involved. By the way, this is fascinating. When the children of Israel came out of Egypt, were they led out by a prophet, yes or no? Yes, Moses was the prophet. And what was established again? The law. Was the Sabbath established again when they came out of Egypt? Yes, the manna fell. And the manna fell every day. And every day when they tried to gather for 2 days, it became rotten. But on a Friday, a special miracle was done and it didn't go rotten. Remember that? And the Sabbath was thereby established again by the falling of the manna. And the manna stands for Jesus Christ, who is the bread of life that comes down from heaven. And this beautiful symbolism of the manna, that it didn't go rotten on the Friday, what does that symbolize? That Jesus would not face corruption in the grave. The symbolism is so beautiful. And then Sinai, the law. And what did Moses do? He wrote it down all in a book. And it was placed beside the Ark of the Covenant because God's finger had written the law of God. And this book of the law was to sustain the children of Israel on their journey. And did Moses add a health message? Yes, Leviticus, the clean and unclean, and what you should eat and what you shouldn't eat, and that you should wash your hands when you touch a corpse, and that you should make sure that you live hygienically and do things hygienically. The health message was part of it. Do you think the same should happen at the end when there's an antitypical calling out of the antitypical Egypt and God's people must be restored back to the law, back to the manna, back to considering the body as the temple of the living God? If he did it for typical Israel, why wouldn't he do it for antitypical Israel? And so two people in particular are very interesting, James and Ellen White. James White was born on the 4th of August, 1821, fifth of nine children, and he suffered as a boy from a weakness of eyesight. Now, he had such a weakness because he was squint. Terribly squint. So he went to school at the age of 6, couldn't see the blackboard. So the teacher put him in the front row, he still couldn't see the blackboard, he was so squint. So the teacher said, you have to go home, you're not school material. So he had to go home and work on his father's farm until the age of 19. He longed to go to school, he never went to school.
And at the age of 19, he became terribly sick, had a terrible fever. Everybody thought he was going to die. And when he recovered from the fever, lo and behold, his eyes

was straight. And so he said to his father, I want to go to school. And his father said, are you nuts? You can't go to school. You'll look like an idiot sitting with those little six-year-olds in a school bench. He says, I want to go to school. You know, thank God for mothers who can sometimes twist fathers. And so the father listened to the mother and sent him to school. And he was brilliant. He was such a scholar that within 3 months he'd caught up to the curriculum. By the end of the year, he'd covered the entire curriculum of the entire schooling. He was excellent in mathematics, in writing, in languages, in all the subjects. In 1 year, he caught up what takes 12 years to do. Unbelievable. So good that they made him the teacher the following year. Unbelievable. And then he married Ellen White, who was Ellen Harmon. Now, she's even more remarkable because she suffered facial injury from a stone that was thrown at her when she was 9 years old, which left her half paralyzed and one eye a little lower than the other, so she looked weird. And she only had 3 years of schooling. So that's third grade. That's all she had. Then she had to leave school. And when she was 17, then she became involved in this message. And she received visions. Now, people complain about these visions and say, is this possible? So in 1847, she wrote, after I had the vision from God, gave me light and bade me deliver it. But I shrank from it. I was young. And I thought they would not receive it from me. 17 years old, who's going to listen to a 17-year-old? By the way, how old was the beloved disciple when he became part of the 12 apostles? He was 17. How old was Daniel when he was taken into captivity? He was 17. Isn't this all interesting stuff? The final message to the world, Revelation 10:9. And I went unto the angel and said unto him, give me that little book. And he said, take it and eat it up, and I shall make thy belly bitter, but it will be sweet as honey in your mouth. So there came this great disappointment. They interpreted the prophecy of the sanctuary will be cleansed as the earth. They didn't realize the beauty of the sanctuary message. So I took the little book and I ate it. And it was sweet. Jesus is coming again. And then it turned bitter. He didn't come. And then I had to prophesy again to many peoples, nations, tongues, and kings. So the first angel's message announcing the hour of God's judgment is not the coming of Christ, but the antitype of the great day of atonement that the Jews also kept, which typified preparation for the judgment. Getting a people back into shape, restoring the ancient truths of the Bible as were taught by the disciples and by Jesus himself. Didn't Jesus say, I've not come to abolish the law? Absolutely. So it was designed to separate people from the corrupting influences of the world. And in this message, God had sent to the church a warning, which had it been accepted, would have been corrected the evils that were shutting them away from him. So we read in that great book, Great Controversy, written by Ellen White. So had people all accepted it, it would have been wonderful. Did they all accept Jesus as the Messiah? No. And what happened to Israel in the end? The destruction of Jerusalem, which is a type of the final destruction of this world. Now the other person that became involved in this message was J.N. Andrews. Now look at this one. He quit school at the age of 11. And then he taught himself. And by then, he cited the New Testament from memory, and he began to observe the seventh-day Sabbath at the age of 17. And by the age of 21, he was a member of the publishing committee. So he is another unschooled fellow. And then another weird individual, Uriah Smith. He lost his leg in 1844 when he was 12 years old, above the knee. Now, in those days, if you lost your leg, you got a wooden leg, and you walked like this,

for the rest of your days. And he felt that he was being held back, so he designed the first ever flexible prosthesis with a bendable knee and ankle joint. And it became so prominent that the military took it and used it for its soldiers. And so it became the invention on which even today's prostheses are based. At the age of 20, he joined the Adventist movement, and by 21, he was in the publishing world. Loughborough, another strange fellow. He began selling Adventist literature, 35 cents a packet, but he was a very sickly person. So what was he interested in? Health. So he started investigating health and wrote a little handbook on health, a brief treatise on physiology and hygiene. Interesting. And one of the strangest fellows was Joseph Bates. Now, Joseph Bates, at the age of 15, became a cabin boy. And then they were overwhelmed by pirates, and he became a slave. And he had to row in the pirate ships. And eventually he managed to escape, and then he eventually became captain of his own ship. And he was a really rough fellow. He's one of the oldest of the three founders of the denomination. Now, what he had is he had a wife that had a beautiful character. Now, his greatest fame was that he could spit further than anyone else. He could swear more and better than anyone else. And he could drink like a fish. But he's had a big case in which he kept his penny horrible books, and he loved reading them. But his wife always slipped the Bible in there, and he never read it. He always read his penny horribles. But on one occasion, while out to sea, he took this Bible and he started studying it. And on the basis of the Bible and the Bible alone, his whole demeanor changed. He stopped spitting. He stopped swearing. He stopped drinking. And he discovered the Sabbath in the Bible. And he wrote a treatise on the Sabbath. And he sent it out to the world. And James White managed to get hold of this treatise. And he read it. And he compared it with the scripture. And all of these people came together and started this great movement. This was not a church. This is a movement. And then there was Stephen Haskell. Now, he became the first evangelist, as it were. He traveled to Australia. He preached in New Zealand. He preached in London. He went to Western Europe, to Southern Africa, to India, to China, to Japan. And he had this burden to preach the message. Now, you know, today this is no big deal, but then this was a big deal to go to all of those places. And he baptized people in China and in Japan with this message. And if you look at those early reformers, Ellen Harmon, 17 years old. George Amadon, 21. Byrd, 20. Butler, 22. Daniels, 20. The oldest one, Hiram Edson, 37. Hull, Haskell, Loughborough, Sarah McIntyre, they were all in their 20s. This is very similar to what happened in the time of Jesus when he chose his disciples. They were all roughly this age. Because when you start a movement like this, you need energy and you need stamina and you need young people, and they were all not educated according to standard practice. And they didn't attend the theological seminaries, just like John the Baptist. 1 Corinthians 1:26, "For you see your calling, brethren, that not many wise men after the flesh, not many mighty, not many noble are called, but God has chosen the foolish things of the world to confound the wise. And God has chosen the weak things of the world to confound the things that are mighty, and the base things of the world, and the things which are despised as he chosen, yea, and things which are not, to bring to naught things that are, so that no flesh may glory in his presence. But of him ye are in Christ Jesus, who of God is made unto us wisdom and righteousness and sanctification and redemption."

According as it is written, he that glorieth, let him glory in the Lord. So yes, the movement was frowned upon by the theologians, and it is still frowned upon by theologians. But I wish to remind you that the greatest hero to ever have walked amongst men was born in a manger, was crucified on a cross, was rejected and despised. He was maligned, marginalized, misrepresented, even by those who supposedly serve him. For he shall grow up before him as a tender plant and as a root out of dry ground. He has no form nor comeliness when we shall see him. There is no beauty that we should desire him. Isn't that the carpenter's son? Didn't he come out of Nazareth? Has anything good ever come from there? He is despised and rejected of men, a man of sorrows, acquainted with grief. And we hid, as it were, our faces from him. He was despised, and we esteemed him not. It's incredible that the Jewish nation should take this magnificent messianic prophecy and apply it to the Jewish nation. It just doesn't work. John 17:14, now about the midst of the feast, Jesus went up into the temple and taught, and all the Jews marveled, saying, how knoweth this man letters, having never learned? So here these people with an eye hanging down there, eyes squint like that, leg off, 11 years old, out of school, teaches himself, a man who spits more and swears more than anyone else, a deist and a Freemason. And this is the pack that is supposed to unearth new truth out of the Bible, or old truth in right settings. So how are we bring this final message? If the trumpet gives an uncertain sound, who shall prepare himself for battle? Cry aloud, spare not, lift up thy voice like a trumpet, show my people their transgression and the house of Jacob their sins. So you must point to the law. You must be a John the Baptist. The last great conflict will be short, writes Ellen White. It will be terrible. The last warnings must be given to the world. There's a special power in the presentation of truth at the present time. But how long will it continue? Only a little while. Decided effort should be made to bring the message for this time prominently before the people. It's not a popular message. The great work of the gospel is not to close with less manifestation of the power of God than marked its opening. The prophecies which were fulfilled in the outpouring of the former rain at the opening of the gospel are again to be fulfilled in the latter rain. God will manifest his power. But as God poured out the early rain and brought people back to a realization of what salvation was about and obedience to God, so the same must happen at the end of time. 2 Corinthians 6:1, we then as workers together with him beseech ye also that ye receive not the grace of God in vain. Therefore come boldly unto the throne of grace. Just because you keep the law doesn't make you a legalist. If you talk to people and you say, do you want to be a murderer? No. Do you want to be a thief? No. Do you want to be a liar? No. But you don't want to keep the law. Does that make any sense? Doesn't make any sense at all. If you love God with all your heart, you won't have any strange gods before him. If you love God with all your heart, while you bow down to a stupid idol made of stone or something, it's pathetic. If you love God, you won't use his name in vain. You want to spend special time with him, and he set a day aside for you to rest. What does rest mean? Does it mean to go and lie in a horizontal position and do a ceiling inspection? I don't think so. It means to rest in the completed works of God. How much more so in salvation, where you rest in the completed works of God? You acknowledge that you are a failure, you are a sinner, but he's your salvation. It's not legalism to keep the law of God. It's an acknowledgement that you rest in his completed work. So it's by grace and by grace and by grace that you are saved. Now, did you know that there are only two truly worldwide religious movements in the world? Only two. The American Bible Society and Church Missions. And it's a pathetic thing over here, but it tells you all the denominations and where they are

only two are worldwide. Only two. The one is Roman Catholicism, and the other one is Seventh-day Adventism. Now, what does Rome teach? This is Roman Catholicism, not the creator of the universe in Genesis 2, 1 to 3, but the Catholic Church can claim the honor of having granted man a pause to his work every 7 days. Reason and common sense demand the acceptance of one or the other of these alternatives, either Protestantism and the keeping holy of Saturday, or Catholicity and the keeping holy of Sunday. Compromise is impossible. Who's saying that? It's Rome that's saying that, not me. So this is officially Roman Catholic teaching. And by the way, this occurred in the Catholic Mirror, December 23, 1893. Because in the United States, they had a fair where they wanted to keep it open on a Sunday, an international fair. And they wanted to keep it open on a Sunday. And the churches complained to the state, and the state said, fine, closed on Sunday. It's a day of rest. And the people complained, and the Seventh-day Adventist Church said, church and state are supposed to be separate. And therefore, it is unconstitutional to say that this is a religious day because the Bible teaches otherwise. And so the state actually eventually, after a huge debate, relaxed them. And this is what the Roman Catholic Church wrote as a consequence. Reason and common sense demand the acceptance of one or the other of the alternatives, either Protestantism and the keeping holy of Saturday, or Catholicity and the keeping holy of Sunday. Compromise is impossible. Sunday is the day acknowledged, it's the acknowledged offspring of the Catholic Church, without a word of remonstrance from the Protestant world. You may read the Bible from Genesis to Revelation. You will not find a single line authorizing the sanctification of Sunday. The scriptures inform.

We invent it. Sunday is purely a creation of the Catholic Church, American Quarterly Review. Sunday is the law of the Catholic Church alone. The observance of Sunday by Protestants is a homage they pay in spite of themselves to the authority of the Catholic Church. One after the other. The Protestants say, how can I receive the teaching of an apostate church? How, we ask, have you managed to receive her teaching all your life in direct opposition to your recognized teacher, the Bible, on the Sabbath question? This is the Baltimore Catholic Mirror, 1893. Those who follow the Bible as their guide, the Israelites and the Seventh-day Adventists, have the exclusive weight of evidence on their side, whilst the biblical Protestant has not a word in self-defense for the substitution of Sunday for Saturday. Catholic Mirror answering to that debate. Catholic Mirror stated the Adventists are the only body of Christians with the Bible as their teacher who find no warrant in its pages for the change of day from the seventh to the first. Hence their appellation, Seventh-day Adventists. The Catholic Church changed the observance of the Sabbath day to Saturday by right of the divine infallible authority given to her by our founder, Jesus Christ. Here they claim their infallibility, contrary to the Word of God. So the Protestant claiming to be the Bible as their only guide of faith has no warrant for observing Sunday. In this matter, the Seventh-day Adventist is the only consistent Protestant. So here are two organizations going toe-to-toe. The one, relatively small and despised. The other one, massive, with the masses ecumenical movement, having gathered all religious movements under its wings. This is the St. Catholic's Catholic Sentinel,

0: Then we went to Daniel chapter 7. I said, this is what the reformers taught. This is what you teach today. Can you please explain to me why? And he said, no, we don't believe that anymore. I said, why not? He said, because the Antichrist was Antiochus Epiphanes IV. Excuse me, he was a Greek king, so he should have come out of the third kingdom, but the Bible says he comes out of the fourth kingdom. And we carried on like this, and he got up and closed the ears of his young protege who came with him and marched him out of my door. I was just asking questions. I didn't belong to any denomination. I was an atheist. And I discovered what the scriptures had said. Now, this is what the Catholic Church said. Most Christians assume Sunday is the biblically approved day of worship. Roman Catholic Church protests. It transferred Christian worship from the biblical Sabbath to Sunday. And to try to argue that the change was made in the Bible is both dishonest and a denial of Catholic authority. Ha ha! That has to do with authority. If Protestantism wants to base its teachings only on the Bible, it should worship on Saturday. And this was the note from the editor of that magazine. He says, the challenge by Rome is the same today. Either the Catholic Church is right, or the Seventh-day Adventists are right. There's no other choice. And this is where we are. How far will they go? This is the official webpage of the Roman Catholic Church, Catholic Answers to Questions. And it deals with Seventh-day Adventism. You can look it up, www.catholic.com. And it says, Seventh-day Adventism cannot change its view on the Catholic Church being the whore of Babylon. By the way, did Martin Luther teach that they were the whore of Babylon? Yes. Did Calvin teach it? Yes. Did Wesley teach it? Yes. Did Spurgeon teach it? Yes. Did all the great scientists of the day teach it? Isaac Newton, did he teach it? Yes. Everybody taught it. So what's changed? So the Seventh-day Adventism cannot change its view on the Catholic Church being the whore of Babylon without admitting that it's wrong on the Sunday worship. It cannot admit that Sunday worship is not the mark of the beast without changing its view on the Jewish Sabbath. There's no such thing as a Jewish Sabbath. There's only a biblical Sabbath. Seventh-day Adventism cannot cease to be anti-Catholic without ceasing to be Seventh-day Adventism. And this was by the materials presented to the cardinals themselves that they put their stamp of approval on them. So that's a choice. You're either with this nutcase group or you're with Roman Catholicism. That's what they're saying. Well, what is your choice then? What was my choice? Do you think I joined this church because the people are so nice? What is this? This is a hospital. This is a hospital. When the Good Samaritan came by, that man was all beaten up. And there he lay. And the Good Samaritan bound up his wounds and he poured wine and oil on them. What does wine and oil symbolize? Oil is the Holy Spirit and wine is doctrine. So he binds up his wounds. And the Pharisee had walked by, and the man of the book had walked by, and they were all on their way down from Jerusalem to a Jericho position, a cursed world, a cursed city. They all came from a state up there to a lower state. But the Samaritan, he put him on his own donkey. And he took him to the inn. And when he took him to the inn, he said to the man, to the innkeeper, I will pay you whatever it takes. You take care of this man. And then he said, and I will come again. And whatever you've done in addition, I will reward you. Who is the Good Samaritan?
1: Jesus.
0: It's Jesus Christ. And he left. And he said, I will come again. What does he call his church? An inn. But what kind of inn? Where he took someone who was wounded and sick. And he said, take care of him. And whatever you do extra, I will repay you when I come again. This church is a hospital. This church is not a place that sits on a holy hill thinking that the sun shines out of it. This is a place where sin-sick people who have accepted Jesus Christ as their only Savior come and gather. And yes, it

is a worldwide movement, and it has its institutions all over the world. This one is in Germany. This is another one in Germany, hospitals. Did you know that the greatest hospital denomination in the world is the Roman Catholic Church? And which Protestant denomination has the greatest hospital input in the world? The Seventh-day Adventist Church. Isn't this incredible? And here is the building in the right next to the Vatican. And there are some of the offices in Europe. This is the one in England, the college in England. This is a camp meeting in England. Here's St. Helena Hospital, Health Ministries, Loma Linda Hospital, and Alternative Health Messages. And then hundreds of small little institutions all over the world, teaching health practices, fitness, returning to healthful principles, printing presses, churning out. This is one of the little hospitals in Africa. If you are a tourist, you're a German tourist, and you want to go and visit Africa, when you go to the tourist people, they'll give you a pamphlet. And on it is a list of all the Seventh-day Adventist hospitals in Africa. And they'll tell you, if you get sick, go to one of those. They have a good reputation. This is the college in Helderberg in South Africa. This is what it looks like. If you love me, keep my commandments. Not because you're better than others, but because you have been saved by grace. And the Spirit and the Bride say, come. And let him that heareth say, come. And let him that is athirst say, come. And whosoever will, let him take the water of life freely. What do you notice about this verse? People say, I want Jesus, but I don't need a denomination. I don't need a church. The Lord will lead me. The Spirit will lead me. What did he do when he called Paul? Did he say, I will pour my Spirit out upon you, and you will be my apostle to the Gentiles, and I will tell you exactly what you must do. Now go and do what I tell you. Did he do that? No. He sent him to his church. And what did the church members say to him? What did Ananias say? Lord, do you know what you're doing? Do you know this fellow? He's the most miserable person on the planet. He's been persecuting and killing your people left, right, and center. And now you want me to go and lay my hands on him and bless him and open his eyes? I'm scared of that guy. And yet he did it, didn't he? So God doesn't do anything separate from his church. Question, did Jesus organize his early church? Yes or no? Yes. They were ragtag. They came out and followed him. There was no organization in the beginning. Jesus had actually started an organization. He called 12 and then he ordained 70. Now that's fascinating because that's a type of the Old Testament where there were 70 elders. Did you know that the new translation totally destroys that by making it 77 and destroying the typology? Yeah, I like the old translation. I like to know what God said. I don't like to know what a theologian said. He thinks God said 70. And then, didn't they choose elders and deacons and organize themselves? So God is a God of order. Why wouldn't he have order at the end of time? And the Spirit and the what? Bride. And the Bride say, come. God doesn't work separate from the church. So this is a movement. This is not a holier-than-thou organization. This is a people who are blind and pitiful and poor and wretched and naked and need to get eyes solved and need to be healed in their relationship with Jesus Christ. And some will come in that are legalistic and some will come in that are liberal, and it will be a melting pot and there will be pain. I'll tell you something. It stank on the ark. But if you weren't in the ark, you were outside the ark. And yes, there were funny creatures in the ark. And if you sat on a porcupine, you felt it. And there will be porcupines in this church.

There will be a rhinoceros behind you, will bump you till you fly off your chair. But you better stay in the ark. And it might smell you, and it does. I assure you, it smells in this ark. But it's not what we are, it's the message that we carry. And we have the privilege to carry this message, not because we're great, but because this is God's truth, the restoration of the final message to the world. Come and worship Him who made the heavens and the earth and the sea and the springs of water. Get rid of all the spiritualism. This is the God of the sanctuary. We have a high priest, says Paul, who has gone into a sanctuary not made by human hands. And there He is ministering on our behalf. We have an advocate with the Father if we fall. This is a good news message. This is not a legalistic message. But God cannot be trifled with. If He threw the devil out the front door because he didn't keep God's commandments, do you think He's going to let the sinners in by the back door to take his place? Surely if He has one set of standards for the devil and his angels, the same set of standards must count for the redeemed. You must come back into harmony with God's law. The Spirit and the bride say, come. And if you want to hear, then come. And if you're thirsty, then come. And whoever will, let him take the water of life freely. It's a choice. It's not a compulsion. May the Lord bless us as we contemplate these things. Let's pray. Heavenly Father, this is a tough message to bear because it sounds so just mental. And who will bear it? Just like the disciples of old said, this is a tough message. Who can bear it? And they walked away. And you went to your disciples and He said, do you also want to go? And they said, but Lord, You have the words of eternal life. Where shall we go? And this is how I feel, Lord, and I'm sure many people feel that way. Where else can I go? This is the word of eternal life. I have no choice. And then your enemy says the same thing. Choose. You're either with them or you're with us, but I'm going to crush you. But just as the three worthies were saved in the fire, so we can rely on the great arm of strength of the God of heaven. So empower and give us strength and give us courage and help us with humility so that we might rightly represent You. In Jesus' name, amen.

Now, this is one of the most important rooms in Qumran. This is where the Essenes, people who lived here, copied the Bible. Every book in the Bible were found here except the book of Esther. Manuscripts from Daniel and, of course, the entire book of Isaiah were discovered in cave number one. But from 800 to 1200 AD, the Masoretes rewrote the Old Testament. And once a copy has been sent out, they allowed it to be read for a certain period of time, and then they recalled it and destroyed it and copied the Bible again and again and again and again. So over 400 years, many copies of the Bible were made. So what the scholar said, this cannot be a reliable book because it's been rewritten and copied so many times. And when this criticism was destroying the belief of many people in the Bible, this discovery was made. And they opened the scrolls, they read the books of the Bible, the fragments, and guess what? The Bible that you have in your house, the Bible found here, is almost 100% the same.

0: So God preserved the rewriting of Scripture through a divine agency so that you can trust your Bible. Everything in that book is true. And of course, the beautiful book of Isaiah tells us about the servant, Christ, who would one day die for us. This beautiful truth has been reserved. Read the book of Isaiah with new zeal and look for Christ, the center of the book of Isaiah. Jesus came to Jericho once, according to the Bible. He met two people. The first one was a blind man, Bartimaeus. When he heard it was Christ, he said, "Please, help me." And he kept on shouting. And they said, "Please, don't bother the master. He is on business." But when one is in need, Christ always stops. So this is where he stopped. He called Bartimaeus and he gave him his eyesight. That was the poorest man. The other man, Luke chapter 19, was the wealthiest man. Jesus came from that side, from Galilee, and he was so small and so fat, he couldn't see over the top of the people. So he ran and he climbed into the sycamore tree. And this is the first place in the Bible where it says Christ invited himself to come and eat with people. Because he was rejected by society. His children were rejected. His wife was rejected. And Jesus invited himself to come to a man who didn't have any social contact. So I can imagine Zacchaeus climbing down the tree, surprising his wife with 13 hungry guests. And she took off the canned fruit bottles. She kept it there for years, and she fed them. And this is where the Bible says Christ came to seek and save the lost. He's seeking for you. He's seeking for me, because I'm continuously lost. And once he finds me, he just holds me in his arms of grace. This is Jericho with the sycamore tree.
1: Then the men of the city said to Elijah, "Behold now, the situation of the city is pleasant, as my lord sees, but the water is bad, and the land is unfruitful." And he said, "Bring me a new jar and put salt in it." So they brought it to him. And he went out into the spring of water and threw salt in it and said, "Thus says the Lord, I have purified these waters. There shall not be from their death or unfruitfulness any longer." So the waters have been purified to this day, according to the word of Elijah, which he spoke.
0: We're sitting next to a spring. It's called Elijah's Spring. They pump the water from the fountain. Just to give you an illustration of the beauty of water in the desert. Now, the people came to Elijah and said, "We cannot use the water. It's bad." So he asked for a bowl of salt. Elijah put the salt into the water, and it became sweet. And you can taste the water right now. It's still sweet. Now, what is the message? Jesus says, we are the salt of the earth. Water represents people. And we must disappear with grace and kindness into the masses and give them a different flavor. So this is a wonderful story of Elisha's fountain. And may the Lord help us to be salt. Salt that changes water, changes people from something bitter to something sweet.
1: So Joshua the son of Nun called the priests and said to them, "Take up the Ark of the Covenant and let seven priests carry seven trumpets of ram's horns before the Ark of the Lord." Then he said to the people, "Go forward and march around the city and let the armed men go on before the Ark of the Lord." And it was so that when Joshua had spoken to the people, the seven priests carrying the seven trumpets of ram's horns before the Lord went forward and blew the trumpets. And the Ark of the Covenant of the Lord followed them. But Joshua commanded the people, saying, "You shall not shout nor let your voice be heard, nor let a word proceed out of your mouth until the day I tell you, shout.

0: then you shall shout. So he had the ark of the Lord taken around the city, circling it once. Then they came into the camp and spent the night in the camp. Now Joshua rose early in the morning, and the priests took up the ark of the Lord. And the seven priests carrying the seven trumpets of ram's horns before the ark of the Lord went on continually and blew the trumpets. And the armed men went before them, and the rear guard came after the ark of the Lord, while they continued to blow the trumpets. Then it came about on the seventh day that they rose early at the dawning of the day and marched around the city in the same manner seven times. Only on that day they marched around the city seven times. And it came about at the seventh time, when the priests blew the trumpets, Joshua said to the people, "Shout, for the Lord has given you the city. And the city shall be under the ban. It and all that is in it belongs to the Lord. Only Rahab the harlot and all those who are with her in the house shall live, because she hid the messengers whom we sent. But as for you, only keep yourselves from the things under the ban, lest you covet them, and take some of the things under the ban." So the people shouted, and priests blew the trumpets, and it came about, when the people heard the sound of the trumpet, that the people shouted with a great shout, and the wall fell down flat, so that the people went up into the city, every man straight ahead, and they took the city. And they utterly destroyed everything in the city, both man and woman, young and old, and ox and sheep and donkey, with the edge of the sword.
1: So from the devil's perspective, if you say, "I trust Christ," then you will be persecuted.

0: So we're going to start off in Revelation chapter 13, but I think we all know it, that there will be a time coming where we cannot buy or sell save he that hath the mark of the beast, right? So now I'm going to read from Country Living, page 9. Again and again, the Lord has instructed that our people are to take their families away from the cities into the country where they can raise their own provisions. For in the future, the problem of buying and selling will be a very serious one. We should now begin to heed the instruction given us over and over again, get out of the cities into rural districts where the houses are not crowded closely together and where you'll be free from the interference of enemies. Now, who knows when the Country Living message first started being given? 1888. That is when the first official get out, get out, get out was given. Now, it's been a long time since then, and most people are still not out. This is basically because we have become Laodicea. God's waiting for a people to be ready. And he's given us a long time to prepare. How long did Noah build his ark for? 120 years. And we've had a little bit more time than that from 1888 till now. Because when we look in the spirit of prophecy, we see that this ark building is signified by the Country Living message. So this is from Review and Herald. The privilege of hearing such clear arguments should have appreciated by our people, and they should set themselves to study the precious truths which are open to their understanding. These prophecies bring us down to the close of time, warn us to prepare for the crisis that is approaching. So we're told we need to prepare, that this time is going to be very serious, that we're going to have to raise our own provisions. Can anyone give me an example of a provision?
1: Potatoes.
0: Potatoes? Okay. What else?
2: Potatoes.
0: Water. Water. What else?
2: Wood.
1: Beans.
0: Beans. Okay. So provisions is what we need to survive, right? So the basic person needs water, food, and shelter, right? And now if you need to raise all those provisions, you need the area in order to raise your food, get your water, and have shelter, right? I have been shown that studying agricultural lines should be the A, B, and C of the educational work of our schools. I think we've lost that. It's definitely not the A, B, and C of our education in our schools. Now, before

0: to go to this final reference, I'm going to tell a story. So I've been living in the country basically my entire life. I've been working on farms since I was 12, 13 years old, and always had a garden. My personal garden was 1 to 2 acres of garden. And so I've been very interested in this Sunday law preparation, country living experience for my entire life. And I was trying to find a way without purchasing external inputs, because if we think about growing our own food, who has a garden? Okay, what's the first thing you do in the springtime before you plant? You work it up, right? So how are you guys working up your gardens?
1: A rototiller,
0: a plow. How many people are using like these guys to pull a plow? Anybody? Probably nobody, right? Now, what happens if you can't buy or sell? You can't buy fuel. You can't buy oil. You can't buy parts. You can't buy anything. So now what are you going to do? And I've had this question that I've been trying to ask. And I spent some time, he's passed away now, Jerry Franklin, but I spent some time living with Jerry Franklin. He was a big proponent of preparation for Sunday law and for when we cannot buy or sell. And this may even come sooner than we think with all the things that are happening in the world, you know, with shortages of fuel and all these things, right? And even with the food that we're getting in the stores nowadays are becoming GMO, they're not very nutritious, and all these things that we don't even want to eat because all the chemicals, and it's just healthier to grow your own food. So I was trying to find a way, because early on when I was a younger teenager, I thought to myself, Mackenzie, how are you going to do this without a rototiller or a tractor or something? And I came to the conclusion that you need to use animals. And I was told, no, that's crazy. You don't, that's just a lot of work. You don't want all these animals. It's a lot of responsibility. You can't go anywhere, et cetera, et cetera. So I left that for about 10 years. So then I started looking again and testing things. How can we grow food, work the ground effectively, and get enough done to be able to eat something at the end of the day? Well, it takes roughly, scientifically, an acre of garden per person to feed them for a year. 1 acre. This field right here is about 3 acres. So this would feed 3 people. That seems pretty big, doesn't it? How many people thought it would take that much space? Okay, a couple people thought it would take that much space. So how are you going to do that with a hoe or a pitchfork or a shovel? Well, you're going to be here till the cows come home in order to work that ground up, and then it's too late to seed, and it's probably fall time already by the time you get that worked up. So I was doing testing and testing and testing, and I found there was nobody who was able to do this without the help of four-legged friends. So then that started my journey on discovering the best way to grow food and be efficient, because when this

animals growing up was the goats. I hear a lot of complaints about goats, but you can ask my wife. These are about the easiest animal that you can have, in my opinion. They're super easy, no care. I mean, until winter time when we have to feed some hay, I basically throw them in the bush and they clear out all the brush because they like eating brush. They do the grass too, but they like the brush. So if there's any place to clear on the property, you send them in there and they do their thing. You come back and now you can work in there. It's very nice. Because we need to be efficient with our time and they help us. Plus, they give us good compost and everything for the garden. Now, I'm 100% plant-based vegan. So I don't eat any of the eggs from the chickens or milk from the cow or the goats. But we use that all in like a big cycle in the farm. So with the milk cow, that is for the calves that I got, which are these three bull calves, which won't be bulls in the next month or so. And she makes enough milk for all three of those calves, plus extra. So what we do with the milk, and it's raw milk, is we use that on the garden. So we put that in a sprayer, we mix 50-50 water and raw milk, spray it on all the plants, and they just love it. It helps the bacterial grow. It's just fantastic. It has the calcium, has the protein, so that's nitrogen, everything your plant wants to be healthy and strong. So it becomes a big cycle. Now, I was looking at what animals might be the best to help plow the garden. So I first started thinking, let's go small, and thought about donkeys. So I seen a couple guys who had donkeys, and I started talking with them. And they said they're great, but they're not always great with other animals. Sometimes they can be a little territorial, and so I decided I didn't want that. I want something that's safe for all animals all the time. Then I looked at horses. Now, I like all animals, except I didn't like horses. For some reason, me and horses just didn't get along. I didn't understand them, they didn't understand me, and it was not a good thing. I'm a little better now. But I ended up going and finding a gentleman who runs his whole farm with horses, and we've recorded some of those videos, and that's going to be on ADTV pretty soon. So went to learn with this gentleman and said, you know, how experienced do you have to be to get a team of horses in order to plow your garden? Because that's what he does. He hays his fields, plows his garden, does all this with the, does all his logging, bring the wood so that he can cook and heat for the winter. He said, I wouldn't suggest it until you've mentored for a year, because you need to know what you're doing. And when I seen that, I was like, yeah, that sounds about right. I'd probably go 2 years, because it is, you have to be very aware. A horse is very fast, they move very quickly. And so I decided, you know what? I don't have that much time to put into a horse, and maybe I'll start with something slower. So then I found oxen. Now, I had a love-hate relationship with cows, because I've had them come onto the properties and destroy things, and it was not good. So I never thought I would ever get cows. And then I came upon one gentleman in California who was using oxen for his market garden. So I drove down there and started talking with him. And remember, this is all in context of agriculture's the A, B, and C of education. Now, I didn't really understand what she meant. I thought, yeah, that's great, that's good, because, you know, we need to be ready for the crisis that's coming. You know, when we camp our cell, we don't know how long that will be. It'll be long enough that she says we need to be raising our provisions for a certain amount of time, so it's going to be long enough that it puts pressure on God's people. Anyone can store beans for a year. Anyone can do this. But an extended period of time is going to make it extremely difficult. So I went down, his name's Kevin. We have a whole 4 hours of
basically interview

going with him with his oxen. That's going to come out here pretty soon after the camp meeting. And I was talking to him about, you know, how much garden does he have and everything. He works 6 acres with 2 oxen. So he has the 2 oxen, he does a 6-acre market garden, and he could do a lot more garden, but they have a lot of chickens, they have beef as well, they have a ton of other things that they use the oxen for. And he said, you know, the biggest thing, and keep in mind, this guy's not Adventist, he's not even Christian, he's atheist. And at this point, I'm realizing that the rocks are crying out because God's people are so slow. And we are asleep, and we need to wake up to the reality that there's going to be a time that is going to put pressure on all of us. So he's talking to me, and he says the most interesting part of all this is not getting the work done. He said, I had a character change when I started working with the oxen. If you treat them bad, and you get impatient and frustrated, you damage your relationship with that animal, and you might as well forget it. And I was like, wow, that is amazing. And now I'm starting to understand this agriculture is the A, B, and C. It's not agriculture with a rototiller, with a tractor that you can get mad, you can throw your wrench, you can, there's no character building involved. But when you have these creatures that have feelings, they understand what you're trying to say to them, and you start with that, and then they would move those people and able to work with humans, right? So you have to start in the garden, you have plants, you have animals, you learn to work with them, and then you learn to work with people because you've had that training already. So I started to realize this was even bigger than what I initially thought. This is a character change. So that really encouraged me to make the jump. And I said, so how long do you have to train before working with the oxen? And he says, you don't. And I was like, well, that sounds good. That's a lot easier than the horse. They said they're slower and you can just learn with them. Get some good books. I have 3 different books that I got about training oxen. Read the books, talked with this gentleman, and then got the baby calves when they were this big, not when they were that big. So they're about, I would say, 4 to 6 weeks old when we got them. And they're still on milk, so we needed a milk cow. So we got a milk cow. And now you have to milk twice a day. And that was a whole big learning experience in itself. And then when you start to train, you have to remember they don't speak English, right? So how are you telling them to do what you're hoping they do? And this is a really big patience building experience. You start to work with them, then they get into these phases because they're growing. And as bull calves, whoever moves the other cow or bull is the boss. Whoever moves the other one. So every once in a while, they get in this mood for a day or two where they're like, I'm going to move you and I'm not going to listen because I'm going to see, are you still boss or am I boss? And if you just start losing your temper and you get impatient, you lost the battle already. They're not going to listen. So you have to be patient. You reinforce. There's a little bit of pressure involved, but you have to have, there's 2 things that they have to have at all times. One is trust and one is respect. And so this is just an amazing thing for character building in general. So we have these guys, they are not quite old enough to be pulling these implements just yet, but they're in training. So I'm going to see now. They're not used to so many people. We're going to see if we can get them to do a little bit of walking around. Is there anybody who would like to try to come in here and drive them around to pull the sled? Is there anybody who would like to try? Okay.

0: And this is more for looks. They're trained to the electric wire already, so they just don't test it. I'll walk him out here, and then I'll give him over to you. Okay, G. G. Come up. And you notice this shouldn't take any force. No force required. This is his words. So we use the verbal, but also this. When this is in front, he doesn't move, or he's not supposed to. Remember, they're still babies, so they're still learning all of this. When we lift this straight up in the air and we say, come up, that's the command to go forward. And then we put this down, we say, whoa. And this should not need, whoa, not need any pressure on the lead. Mm-hmm. So I'll give that to you.
1: Okay.
0: You can hold that in your right hand. And his name is Cyrus. It's good to talk to them.
1: Cyrus. So say, hi, Cyrus.
0: Yep. And then say, Cyrus, come up. And you'll raise this in the
1: air. Cyrus, come up. Come up.
0: He'll take a second. Yep. So keep the whip in the air. And now put it down and say, whoa.
1: Whoa.
0: There. Good.
1: Thank you, Cyrus.
0: Now, in the Bible, when it says, my yoke is easy and my burden is light, this is what it's talking about. This is a yoke. This is a single yoke, because we're just going to do one today. This is a double yoke. So, one head here, one head here. Okay. Bring him up a little closer here.
1: Come up. Cyrus, come up. Come on.
0: Yep. He'll start. Good. Now I'll turn him around because it's a little more complicated. Ha. Come up. Ha. Cyrus, come up. Ha. Ha. Come up. Whoa. Whoa. So they don't use all English words. Come up is very common. Come up. Then I just give them a tap. And obviously, whoa makes sense. But to go left and right, whoa. It's ha and g. G is go right, ha is go left. That's very traditional. And you always stand on the left side. Okay, we're going to leave you there for a minute. Is there any questions so far?
2: How long have you been working with him getting to do this?
0: So, been working with him probably, I would say, 2 months. Now, good oxen people are going to work with them every day. Some people do twice a day when they go on competitions and things like that of pulling. But I'm trying to get him to work while I'm working. So I really only train once a week. So once a week means I've trained them 8 to 10 times so far. And maybe a dozen times have I trained them. Whoa. So they're very, very easy. They're not spooked as easy as a horse, and he is the most skittish of them all. But he's doing very, very good today.
3: If you were just going to be doing this for like one family, would you just need maybe one, or would you need two?
0: That's a great question. Would you need one or two? You can get away with one. You can get away with one. The benefit of two is where you're attaching. So right here, if I'm pulling with him, whatever is being pulled is right behind his walking path. And then if it's like a row in the garden, he's going to walk on the row. So if I want to pull something, well, that I want it only pulled beside, then I need the second one, and then we can pull from the middle of them. Plus, you can pull more when you have two longer.

because it's half the weight divided by between both of them. Now you can get away with just one for sure. They are herd animals though, so you're gonna have one needy ox. So it helps to have more than one. So I was asking several people, what's your startup cost to do a team of horses? And a good used setup, some of them call it jewelry because there's so much going on the horse, is about $4,000 just for the harness. So that's a decent amount of money. Plus a good horse, and they recommend getting a good horse when you're starting, can be anywhere from $5,000 to $10,000 to $15,000 per animal. So it's quite expensive. This guy right here, I paid more for him because I didn't want to travel far. I could have paid less, but then it's more on gas and, you know. So he was $600 when I bought him. The white one was $350. So a lot less starting cost. And this cost me a piece of wood and a PVC pipe and, you know, couple dollars worth of this light chain, and we're training, instead of, you know, $8,000 to $10,000 just to start doing anything. The most expensive part of this setup was the milk cow. So she was the most expensive part, but a good milk cow can always be sold for what you bought her for. So there's really no loss. Plus we get all the milk to put on the garden, and you're gonna spend a good amount of money on organic fertilizers and bug deterrence and pest control, you know, just having a garden. And having her with the milk takes care of all of that. So over time, she's gonna pay herself off very easily. She was about $2,500. Canadian. Which is less American. Now, you can get these guys in the States, especially on the East Coast, for about $150. What, much more common, way cheaper than it is up here. So $150 for each of the boys. Whoa. And maybe $1,000, $1,500 for the cow. Now, you can get away with not the cow if you get them older, once they're weaned. Then you don't have to do the milking, you don't have to do that. But they're gonna have much more trust if you're the mama. So they didn't feed on her. She wouldn't even let them feed because they're not her calves. So we'd milk her and then bottle feed the babies. And then they imprint on you and they trust you because you're mama. So, and then you need a lead. You need a lead. And you need a switch or whip, whatever you want to call this. Whip is more aggressive, but it's really an extension of your arm, so you can touch. Whoop, he thought I wanted him to go. That's my fault. Yeah, you're a good boy. And then you just got to keep telling them they're a good boy. They understand what you're saying after a while. They know their name very well. She, the big milk cow, was 3.5 years old when we got her. She's about 4 years old now. She had no name, so we called her Stella. And after a couple weeks, we call Stella and she starts coming. So she knows right away that we're calling her. I would say, Stella, time to milk. She walks up, pulls right between the fence and the panel on the other side, stands there waiting for me to milk, and I milk, and then she backs out and goes and does her thing. But it's very important that you touch them all the time and they get used to you being on them and moving them around. Not all animals are as well behaved as mine, but I don't baby them. So he was very skittish. When he first heard the little clinking of this little clip, he wanted to run away. So then I tied him on the fence, this nice and short, and I just started clanging this so that he has to realize, no, this is not a problem. And he's totally relaxed. If he's chewing his cud, he's like, I'm in my happy place.
because they won't chew their cud unless they're happy. So he's totally happy.

0: happy right now, just sitting here and doing his thing. So this is just to get everybody's mind thinking, and that this isn't impossible. It's not that hard. It does take some thought and some practice, though. Is there any other questions? Yes.
1: Have you thought about a tried out no-till garden so you wouldn't have to work the ground if you're just mulching?
0: Every no-till garden is still light till, because typically it's used like, at least you have a flail mower or you have a rotary harrow or something that at least does the top half to an inch. So yes, mulching is fantastic. I love mulching. It keeps the moisture in, helps with the weeds, keeps the, you know, it adds organic matter and everything. But with certain crops, like grain, for instance, if you want bread, you're going to have to plant some wheat. And we're going to talk about this actually tomorrow morning's workshop is going to be about growing your own grain. You're going to plant that and there's no way to mulch it because it's thick. And then once you harvest it, you have to do something with that ground in order to seed into it again. So whether that's put it, like let it just grow up and then the animals take down the grass again. But you're going to have to disturb at least a little bit of that surface to make a soft enough bed to seed into. One thing that Kevin did, the gentleman in California with the oxen, is he had, and I think this is fantastic, is permanent beds. So he didn't till up everything. It was only working right where the plants are, and then that makes your amount of effort that goes into that a lot smaller. And you only have to break up that surface so that you can seed into it again. Then you can mulch it, then you can do whatever you need to do. A lot of no-tillers use big plastic tarps to kill off things instead of tilling. And that's okay. I don't prefer that because for me, just to say a little bit more about me, I have a certificate in soil microbiology. So I take the microscope, can look at the soil, see what's happening, and a tarp suffocates. There's no oxygen happening. So you're killing a lot of the bacteria that are good, way worse than if you run the cultivator through the ground. So yeah, no-till's become very famous, but according to the Bible, it says that we have to till the ground to get the harvest, and that's within reason, right? That doesn't mean we go with the rototiller every single day and just pulverize everything. And Ellen White says we should plow often and deep, but we have to remember the context. I'm going to put this guy away just so he can have a break. He doesn't normally stand this long because he's young. I'll give him a, he's done a great job. Okay, so we're talking about tillage. So let's go to this guy here. This is a fantastic machine for that. Now, I picked this up at a antique shop, but it works great. I've used it before, and the gentleman that has the horses uses one exactly like this to work his garden. This is very different than running something like a power harrow or a rototiller through your garden, because the amount of mixing that you're causing and disturbance is very little. You're breaking the ground, but you're not like blendering the ground, if you know what I mean. So you don't have to worry about killing all your bacteria with this. Plus, when you're starting on bare ground, let's say you're starting on bare ground, there's nothing good there. Most times with the land that we have now in North America, most of it is pretty poor. Even the best ground is not the greatest and can and should be built up over time. So one of the best ways is take the animals, put them where your garden's gonna go, and you feed them on the garden over winter. They're going to eat, they're going to manure, and then you run the goats through there, you run the chickens through there, the chickens take out all the weed seeds, till up the thing, keep it nice, And then you're going to keep building your top

0: soil. So this gentleman with the horses did this same method, and he built up almost a foot of topsoil in about 2 years. So you can increase that really quickly by running a lot of organic matter through the digestion of your animals, as long as they're unmedicated. I'm totally organic with everything. If it's medicated, they're going to kill all the bacteria in the ground. So you don't want that. Any other questions?
1: In the winter, are you going to feed them twice a day, hay and grain?
0: I make it easy. I don't have a lot of time. They have to take care of themselves mainly. So if I have a round bale, I'm just going to stick it out there and they're going to do their thing. Square bales, I'll throw in one a day, maybe one or a couple in, leave them for a couple days and they'll take care of it. And I'm okay with the wastage on the ground, because I'm trying to build that soil structure. So I don't want them to eat every little piece, because I want the manure mixed with the carbon matter. And carbon is anything that's dried and dead plant material. So I come, throw a couple bales, come back in a couple days, and very easy. Low labor. Yeah. Now when the milk cow is making a baby or is giving milk, she requires some grain because she's producing so much. So, you know, hay or low quality hay doesn't cut it. So then I give extra alfalfa and some oats and corn and barley mix to her, which you can all grow yourself, and we'll talk about that tomorrow morning, because grain is easier than any garden to grow. Anything.
2: How much weight can these guys pull?
0: Okay, how much weight can they pull? Every animal is going to be different. These are going to be an extremely large breed of cattle. She's a Holstein, so she's basically the largest milk breed that you can get. She weighs about 1,500 pounds. And the boy inside, the white boy, his name's Everett. He's going to weigh probably somewhere around 2,500 pounds. So quite large, and his back will almost be as tall as I am. So he'll be very large. The other two boys are going to be very similar, probably a little bit thicker though, because they're half Holstein, half Bronvie, which is like a brown Swiss breed. So they're crosses.

just dragging on a sled like this, or this, which is called a stone boat. It's basically a skid with some boards, the easiest wagon you can make out of any logs or trees. You can just put two trees and put some logs across and you got a stone boat. And they'll pull 10% their body weight while they're training. Now, they can't pull heavy until they get to about 2 years, and then really working is about 3 years. So at 3 years, they change from being called working steers, because a steer is a fixed boy cow. Up until 3 years old, they're working steers, they're training. It's like an apprentice. And then once they're 3 years old, they turn into farmer or oxen. So it's a job title. Oxen is a title, not a breed. And they become oxen at 3 years old, meaning I know what I'm doing. So at that point, they can pull 100%.

0: to react faster. So 10% until they're about 2 years old. Sometimes they can go heavier because you're training them. These are athletes, right? They need to work up their stamina. But is there any other questions about maybe like the animals with agriculture, growing your food, anything? Okay, can we get the microphone over here?
1: I was just interested to know about the function of the llamas.
0: Okay, what are the llamas for? So the llamas are your guard animal. So I got them back when I got the goats because I was putting the goats in areas where they weren't close to the house and where coyotes could come, bears could come. We've had a bear in here 4 times with the goats, but since the llamas were there, they didn't touch them. So the llamas are a fantastic guard animal. They're going to take care of virtually anything that comes around, especially when you have a llama with attitude. And the mom is a llama with attitude. She sometimes gets impatient with the other animals and will spit on them. Now, she's never spit on a human because she knows that's not okay. But she does it to some of the other animals. But they're basically a guard animal, fantastic. They eat less than the goats, believe it or not, even though they're big. And they drink almost no water. I had them in one of the fields by themselves with a water tank. That big gray water tank over there for Stella when she was milking. So I would get about 5 gallons of milk a day. So that's a lot of milk. So that's a lot of water that's going through her. I would fill that trough every 3 days. She would suck it right dry, and that's about 100 gallons. So she's drinking about 30 gallons a day when she was in high production, right? Not now. Now they're drinking a lot less. But the llamas, I had a tote about that same size, and it lasted them almost 3 months without filling it. Because they're related to camels, they're a camelid. So they're used to very poor environment. They love eating all those thistles. That's like their favorite thing. And drink almost no water, so they're very low maintenance, except you have to shear them every 2 years. So they weren't sheared this year, which is why they're a little more fluffy. It'll get about twice that long by next spring, and then we'll shear them off and we can use the wool for making whatever. We can spin it, we can, you know, whatever we need to do.
1: The llama looks like a very big animal. How do you roll it and twist it like you have to with a sheep?
0: They're just standing. You tie their head up so they don't move too much, and then you can just reach under their belly and do their legs. Now my llamas are very good because Sheba's halter broke, so I can walk her. The baby's not yet because I haven't put the time into her. But when I didn't shear them this past year, I got someone to come, and they came and they were shocked because the llamas were running around in this field. And when they showed up, they said, "Where's the llamas?" And I said, "Oh, they're just in the field here." And they thought it's going to be like 2 hours before I'm going to get them because most llamas are not friendly at all. And then I just went, put the lead on them, walked them over, and they're like, "We've almost never seen this before, that you can just get your llamas and bring them for us." And then they just sheared them really fast. They were done in maybe 15 minutes. But that's with a lot of handling. You want to be friends with your animals. They need to trust you.
2: Two-part question is, we talked about feed. You know, how much daily feed do you have to feed these animals? Plus, what is the usable lifespan?
0: Okay.
2: If you're working that.
0: Two great questions. So they're going to eat while they're growing a lot more. So those boys, percentage body weight, are going to eat maybe 3-4, could be 5% their body weight per day. Now, once they're fully grown, it's going to drop down because they're in maintenance mode, maybe 2% of their body weight per day. So what that looks like for hay, if you have, that's going to equate to around 30 pounds per animal per day. So 30 pounds of hay, which is, you know, an average square bale is maybe 60

0: is 70 pounds, so it's going to last 2 days for one animal, something like that. I make the square bales smaller, because if I'm not here and my wife or her sister needs to throw a bale, I make them a lot lighter. So I make half size or three quarter size bales just so they're easier to move. And then you have to move more, but it's lighter. So yeah, you're gonna have to take in consideration about 2%. And then when the milk cow is milking, it's gonna grow and add more grain. That's only hay. And that's all I feed in the winter is just hay. I don't give really anything special. They have all a variety of things to eat because I put them in the bush. So they're eating raspberries. They're eating raspberries the other day. They're eating stinging nettle. They're eating all these good herbs too that help the immune system. They're eating peppermint. They're eating all these things that keep them healthy. And unlike if they were just on this grass, they're getting way less. Like, it's like any person, you want to vary the diet so you get more things, right? And then you ask how long can they work for. So I don't have practical experience with this because my guys are only 6 months old, but traditionally you can work them to about 15 to 18 years old. That's your range. Kevin down in California, he has one boy who's 18 years old. It's his first oxen, and he still uses him with a single to run up and down the pathways and do different things. So he's still working him at 18 years old, but he's slowing down. They'll live into their 20s potentially if they're treated right and they're healthy. And so you can, once they start working really heavy at 2 or 3 years old, you have 12, 13 years of really good use out of them. The other good thing about keeping the milk cow, and if you have another boy that isn't fixed, you can regenerate your tractors, if you know what I mean, right? So that's a benefit to these. When one breaks down, you can have another one coming. Any other questions? Okay, there's a couple right here.
1: You were talking about not wanting the animals to eat all of the hay, for example, and using it. How do you do that so that it doesn't result in your seeds not being able to germinate and grow because there's too much cover and it's too thick?
0: So, for example, in here, in this pen, where you see it's nice and green, that's why the cows are in there eating right now, because it's the nicest grass. You couldn't see the ground this spring. So it was about this thick in straw. And the ground just absorbed all that organic matter, and now it's become super healthy. You can see on the other side of the fence how much greener that is than this. It's because that, you could not see the ground from those bushes to that pile of rocks over to those metal feeders over there. That was all hay covered. You couldn't see any grass growing, and the ground just ate that organic matter really easily because it had the manure mixed with the straw, and it just broke down really quickly. So depending, if you have too small of an area, then yes, because then it's going to build up really thick. But if you're doing a decent sized area and you feed in a different spot, I'm not throwing in the same spot. Throw a bale here, next day it's gonna be there, then there, then there, then there, and just work it around the field, and it'll be a thin layer everywhere.
2: Is there hoof care involved with the cows and goats?
0: I have trimmed maybe one of the goats once. As long as they're not just on like muddy ground, because they're in a small corral, and the goats are running around, they're jumping on the trees and on the rocks and on, you know, different things, I've never had an issue with the goats. The oxen, if you're working them, especially if they're pulling weight, it's going to shave a little bit every day. Kevin has never done his oxen's hooves once because he's working them often enough. And it's not even that it's on that rough of ground, but the cows are way more forgiving, right? Like, people send the cows onto pasture for beef all the time, and they don't do really any hoof care, right? So it's a lot less than a horse.
1: Does the llamas take care of the chickens as far as hawks is concerned?
0: So for hawks, usually people get one goose. And then that one goose will become imprinted on

0: the chickens, and it'll guard them. So one big goose running around will do that. But I keep them close enough by the other animals that usually there's not an issue. I haven't had the chickens long enough, though. They're the newest addition. They came just early spring. Any other questions? Any last questions? Okay. Thank you, everybody, very much. And we'll see you at the evening meeting.
1: Hi, friends. We recently got a message from a donor about some material she received from us. Let me read it to you. I wanted to thank you for sending me your recent mailing with the Seventh Day Blessing, Making an Image to the Beast Study Guide, and Faith on the Line publications. Your publications, YouTube videos, and lives are constantly blessing my life. Studying and understanding the prophecies and the times we're living in is of the utmost importance right now, and you can only have been sent by God to me and my family. Thank you. This is the material she's talking about. If you would like to get these yourself, you can call us at our office or write in and we will make it happen. The Seventh Day Blessing is available on our store for $4 plus shipping. This book talks about the Sabbath and the blessings that we receive when we keep it. The study guide, Making an Image to the Beast, is free if you ask for it. All you have to pay is shipping. And you will find out what the mark of the beast is and what the image of the beast is in Revelation 13. One of our donors who received this magazine was in a public laundry one day, enjoying our issue about the twin lies in the Garden of Eden. Thou shalt not surely die, and thou shalt be as gods. She was reading the articles about the truth about death, and as she was reading, God impressed her that she needed to give her copy to the other woman in the laundromat. She resisted because she liked the magazine so much, but the impression kept getting stronger until finally she got up and gave her magazine away. The woman was touched by the gesture and said, "You couldn't have known, but a family member of mine just recently passed away, and I and my family are grieving and wondering about this very question." This beautiful magazine runs at around 32 to 40 pages each issue and is usually topic-based, so it's perfect for sharing. 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But even more than that, you will make it possible for us to create resources that can go into someone else's hands so that they know the important truths that they need to know at this time. Maybe they're wondering what happened to their loved one who passed away, or maybe they want to know more about the Sabbath. Join our family of passionate donors who are eager to win souls for Christ and get the last message of mercy out to a world that will soon see great turmoil and tribulation.

0: Okay, so basically, you can just open up the coop and grab a chicken. Now, I'll see if I can grab this guy. Yeah.
1: You want to hand them to me?
0: Sure. Yep. You're okay, girl. You're okay. Yeah.
2: I got you. All right, let's look at her pretty colors.
0: It's just the initial catch. This is Ginger. Yeah. You're just making a fuss. And this pretty girl. I really like her colors. I think she has super nice colors. Yeah. It's the coldest days are over. I wouldn't put them out there if it was colder because the greenhouse at night will be the same temperature as outside. And this is insulated, so they stay really warm.
1: Yeah.
0: So we got all the chickens loaded up here. Just go real slow as it turns. Real slow. Yeah. Good stuff. Now we're gonna go out to the greenhouse. And we'll put this cage actually in the greenhouse and cover it.

0: How are we gonna get the goats in here?
1: Maybe we won't. I don't know.
0: Okay.
1: Come here, chickies.
0: Come on, baby.
1: So we're going in to the boys and going to steal some of their big, nice alfalfa bale. There you go, Stella.
0: Thanks, Stella.
1: It's incredible how much a cow can drink. It's like faster than the garden hose can suck, or faster than the garden hose can fill it, they're sucking in. You can see she's taking it down a quarter, almost a third of the bucket already. And it's almost half empty.
0: That is a really cool sound.
1: Yeah, they have a nice... She's not hungry.
2: Hi, Goatee. Hi, baby Goatee. Come here, little babies.
1: Yeah. Hi.
2: Good little baby.
1: Come here. Yeah.
2: Hmm? Hi.
0: Show them their horns.
1: Wow. This right under where the swirl is, you can feel a little bump. Huh? Yeah, look at those brown socks. It's got really nice coloring. Brown hair, brown mask.
0: Yeah.
1: Blue-gray color. Yeah, good little booties. She loves cuddling. Me and Tabea were out here last night, and she just basically fell asleep in Tabea's arms.
0: Oh.
1: And had no desire to get up at all.
0: I think you're going to keep possibly both.
1: Yeah, we'll see. I don't know if we can keep them all. So we're going to let you guys go. Thank you so much for watching. If you like these videos, make sure you like, share, and subscribe. And if you want to learn how to work with the animals, the garden, the greenhouses, grow your own food, and be self-sufficient, off-grid, go take a look at our farm apprenticeship program, farm.amazingdiscoveries.org. We'll see you in the next video.

0: What is the number one thing that someone who doesn't believe in God, what do they want to know? Why wouldn't they just choose God? God is love. Why wouldn't you want to follow a God if he is the very definition of love? Look at what the number one most Googled question is from someone who doesn't believe in God.
1: God asks something, he will do his part in aiding us in completing.
0: Many young people, it's my body, I can do what I want with it.
2: It's because people are looking back at what happened in 2020.
3: If it's the right way, it must be consistent with this.
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0: Good morning, campers.
1: Morning.
0: I always wanted to say that. Do you guys sleep good? Well, it's a joy to come and worship with you guys this morning. I like the cold. I like the mountains. I live near the Smoky Mountains, but this kind of brings a whole new level to that a little bit. But I'm glad to worship with you this morning. Before we get into today's message, let's bow our heads for a little word of prayer. Dear gracious Heavenly Father, Lord, we invite your presence here this morning. Lord, may you rest your amazing grace upon us. And Lord, may you take your words and put them in my mouth this morning. We love you and thank you. In Jesus' name, amen. How many of you would like to hear the statement, you have a heart just like God? Have you ever thought of that? I mean, have you ever actually really sat down and considered what an amazing testimony that would be of your life? You have a heart just like God. I think that one of the most amazing experiences that we get when we get to heaven is that we get a chance to interact with these people that we've been reading about, right? That have had so much influence over our own faith, our own walk, our own Christianity. But I praise God that he gave us some of these stories, because I believe that when we kind of digest them, we can just get a little bit of a glimpse of what is it that God wants from you and me. And I hope that you are blessed by that this morning. David is a fascinating character to me. I did a little digging in, you know, the internet day and age is great, right? You could just ask Google questions or you can find out really nerdy information. So I did a little bit of digging about David.

known as a man after God's own heart, but he's also one of the most spoken about individuals in the Bible. Did you know that? He's spoken about 1,141 times. 54 chapters were dedicated to him. In fact, there's 59 references to him in the New Testament. Jesus often quoted him. We know that one of the most amazing things that Jesus said while he was hanging on the cross is, my God, why hast thou forsaken me? That is a direct quote from David's words. What an amazing character in the Bible. What was it about this character that even Jesus was known as the Son of David? We're going to unpack this morning. To be called the Son of David. Matthew 15, 22 says that a Canaanite woman had come out of the region, and as Jesus was passing by, she cried and she said, "Oh Lord, Son of David, my daughter is severely oppressed by a demon." Somebody who wasn't even connected to Judaism, literally ascribing to Jesus this term, Son of David. What exactly did that mean? There was also another story of a couple of blind men that were sitting by the roadside when Jesus was passing by, and they cried out and they said, "Lord, have mercy upon us, O Son of David." What did that mean for the Savior to be called the Son of David? The book of Revelation 22, verse 16 says this, "I, Jesus, have sent mine angel to testify unto you these things in the churches. I am the root and the offspring of David, that bright and morning star." The end of the Bible ends with Jesus describing this connection and being labeled as the Son of David. I want you to think about that this morning. What if God were to label himself after your name? What would that mean? Why was this such an important figure? Let's dive into this story. Many of you have heard this story many times, but I want to unpack a few details to you that are very interesting. When you read the Bible and you read it slowly and you start to ask questions in those little verses, it's amazing what kind of things come to mind. So let's unpack this. When Samuel was coming to visit Saul, Saul had his army ready. They were fighting the Philistines. And Samuel had told Saul, "You should not do the sacrificing. That is the job of the priest." And Saul was here in the beginning stages of his career. And he's waiting, he's anxious, he's got everybody sitting there anxiously waiting for battle, and Samuel is not there. And Saul does something very foolish. He decides that he wants the favor of God and the stamp of approval upon this battle. And so he decides to go ahead and sacrifice. And when Samuel shows up, he realizes what Saul has done. And that's where this is taking place in 1 Samuel 13 through 14. Samuel says to Saul, "Thou hast done foolishly. Thou hast not kept the commandment of the Lord thy God, which he commanded thee. For now would the Lord have established the kingdom upon Israel forever." Can you imagine? I want you to think about this for a second. Saul was chosen by God. Have you thought about that? Saul was chosen by God to be the king over Israel. And now in the very beginning of his career, he horribly messes up.

to do, look at what happens. God has to remove Saul out of the way. He says that he wants someone after his own heart. Well, what does that mean? So let's look at that. Acts 13:22 says, and when he had removed him, meaning when God had removed Saul out of the way, he raised up to them David to be their king, to whom also he gave this testimony. I have found David, the son of Jesse, a man after my own heart. Why? Because he will do what? He will fulfill all of my will. How do you have a heart after God? To do what God is asking you to do. Watch this. When David was chosen, look at the detail that the Bible gives us right here. 1 Samuel 16:1 through 3 says that when God talked with Samuel and he said, how long will you mourn after Saul, seeing that I've rejected him over Israel? See, Samuel wanted Saul. He was hopeful for Saul. He thought Saul looked like the ideal Christian, right? He had all the attributes that would have made a great leader. And God says, how long are you going to mourn after him? Fill your horn with oil, and I will send ye to Jesse the Bethlehemite, for I have provided me a king amongst his sons. And Samuel said, how can I go? If Saul hears of it, he'll kill me. And the Lord said, take with the heifer with thee, and say, I have come to sacrifice to the Lord. And call Jesse to the sacrifice, and I will show thee what thou shalt do. And thou shalt anoint unto me the one whom I name unto thee. So here's the questions that I ask when I read the Bible. God clearly told Samuel, go to this particular town, go and find this particular man. His name is Jesse. He has a bunch of sons. Now, here's a question to you. Why didn't he name which son? God clearly can give detail in the Bible. He can clearly direct him exactly where he needs to go. But why was he leaving out which son he was choosing? Watch what happens in the Bible. 1 Samuel 16 verses 6 through 7 says, and when it came to pass, and they were before him, and he looked upon Eliab, which was the eldest son. They're walking before Jesse at this point right here. Listen to what Samuel says. Surely this is the Lord's anointed. Surely this man looks like a Christian. Look at the way he dresses. Look at the way he stands out. This is the one that God wants, right? Do you know that God's even working with the leaders? As much as God is working with each and every single one of you, do you know that God is also working on the people that are up front and the people that God calls to be their leaders? Listen to what God says to Samuel. And the Lord said to Samuel, do not look upon his countenance or the height of his stature, because I have refused him. For the Lord seeth not as a man seeth, for a man looketh on the outward appearance, but the Lord looks upon the what? What does God want from each and every one of us? Brothers and sisters, I hope that you hear this morning. What does God want from you? He wants the same thing from you as he did in this story many years ago. All of a sudden, Jesse is parading his sons before Samuel, and Samuel begins to scratch his head. You know, it's funny being a worker for God. Sometimes I think that I hear God very clearly, go and do this. And sometimes it leaves me with scratching my own head going, did I hear that correctly? Did I make a mistake? And this is the position that Samuel is in right now. All of them are walking in front of him, and he's saying, are these all your children? Because God clearly told me to come here. But listen to what his father says. There remaineth yet the youngest, and behold, he's the keeper of the sheep. When you look this up in the Hebrew, the word that the father uses is literally the most insignificant boy. He's the one that's just keeping the sheep. In fact, you have to ask the question, do you realize that even his father did not use his name? He did not say, I've got one more. His name is David and he's out there. Instead, he said, oh, there's just one more. He's the most insignificant boy. Let me tell you something that I've learned about God that is amazing. Do you feel insignificant this morning?

Have you ever felt like, what could I possibly have to contribute to God? I'm too old. I'm too tired. I don't have the right things. Let me tell you something about God. He uses the most insignificant people to accomplish his means. Why? So that we can't stand up here and say, look at what I've done. If you feel insignificant this morning, you are the perfect person to go work for God. And here, as these individuals are parading themselves before him, they send and they fetch for David. And Samuel says, we will not sit down until he comes. And then as he's brought before him, the Bible says that David was a ruddy and with all of a beautiful countenance and goodly to look at. And the Lord said, arise, for this is he. And Samuel took a horn of oil and anointed him in the midst of his brethren. And the Spirit of the Lord came upon David from that day forward. I think it's beautiful that God did not use Eliab, the most likely one that Samuel would have said, surely this is the one that God chooses right here. He chose the youngest and most insignificant brother. I think that's a little window into how amazing God is. So let me bring your mind to a story. In 1 Samuel 17, of the story of David and Goliath, if you have your Bibles with me, I want you to turn with me because there is some things that I want you to draw out of this story that is beautiful how God works with us. It begins to set up this scenario that David is coming into. He's asked to go check on his brothers. And as he's getting closer and closer, he hears this Philistine come out. And he hears the defiance that this Philistine has. Listen to what it says. Chapter 17, we'll start with verse 3. The Bible says that the Philistine stood on the mountain on one side and Israel stood on the mountain on the other side, and there was a valley between them. And there went out a champion out of the Philistines. His name was Goliath of Gath, whose height was 6 cubits in a span. 6 cubits in a span. I had to look this up. Does anyone know how tall that is? 9 feet, 9 inches. Goliath could hardly walk underneath a basketball hoop. That is such a tall, huge man. And I love how the Bible describes this. There's this scene of both of these armies on one side. There's this ginormous man that's coming out. It says that he had a coat of mail that weighed 5,000 shekels. I looked this up. His jacket weighed 125 pounds. Do you use pounds in Canada? Okay. I don't know how to convert that into kilos. But that's a heavy, heavy jacket. His spear alone, the very head of it, was 20 pounds. This is a huge man, and I believe that the Bible is setting this up, giving you this detail, painting this picture of this impossible situation that David is walking into. And here he stood, and he cried out to the armies of Israel, and he said, why have you come out and set your battle in array? Am I not a Philistine? And he defies the living God in front of David's ears. And David listens to but a moment of this, and his blood begins to boil. And as his blood begins to boil, he begins to go and talk with those around him. Why is this guy defying the living God? I talk to young people all the time. And I have had a decade long of visiting a lot of our churches and a lot of our schools and a lot of our universities. And I've picked apart Hollywood movies till there's no question in my mind. They are directly attacking God. There's no way they can have this level of detail in the movies. And I ask kids all the time, how many of you stood up in the movie theater and said, why are you defying my God? How can we sit and listen to this any longer? How can you say that against my God? Where are the people that would stand up and say that? And this is what David is experiencing. And he turns around and he says, he cannot do that. He cannot do that to our God. Listen to what his oldest brother Eliab. Verses 28. Eliab, his eldest brother,

They heard him speaking like this to the other men, and Eliab's anger was kindled against David, and he said, "Why have you come down here? Why or where have you left those few sheep, you insignificant little brother, in the wilderness? I know your pride and your naughtiness of your heart, for you have come down that you might see the battle." And David said, "What have I now done? Is there a cause for you to come at me like this?" Do you know what this is? This is a window into sometimes. Do we discourage our own brethren? As David is wanting to stand up and fight for God, his own brother, his own family is like, "What are you doing? You shouldn't be the one that's up there fighting." And all of a sudden, he's brought to Saul. And listen to what the leader of God's people says to David. David says, down verse 32, "Let not your heart fail because of him, for your servant will go and fight this Philistine." And listen how Saul responds. Saul says to David, "You are not able to go against this Philistine and fight with him, for you are but a youth, and this is a man of war from his youth." The very leader, the one that's supposed to be in the most connection with God is literally discouraging him. "You can't go up there and fight that battle." Do we sometimes, even as the leaders, do we discourage the unlikely young people for going out and doing something amazing for God? I love how David doesn't even engage in a fight, doesn't even respond. And David just says this to Saul, "Your servant has kept your father's sheep. There came a lion and a bear, and it took him out of the flock. And I went out after him and smote him and devoured and delivered it out of his mouth. And when it arose against me, I caught it by the beard and I smote it and I slew it. Your servant slew both the lion and the bear, and this uncircumcised Philistine will be as one of them, seeing that he has defied the armies of the living God." Let me tell you something that I've learned over the years. Do you have problems in your life? Do you have challenges in your life that sometimes you look back on and you go, "Why is this happening to me? I'm trying to do everything right for God. And why am I having these challenges and these wars against me?" Let me tell you something in David's life. Maybe those challenges are given to you so that you can learn to rely on God. Because just maybe there's a giant that's coming in your life, and those things needed to prepare you along the way, just like it prepared David. You see, he knew that he could trust in God. He knew that God would deliver him. I think it's amazing. David takes his staff and he takes the 5 smooth stones and he walks across that valley. I really hope there's a replay in heaven. I really hope there's these moments that we get a chance to watch. Like, was there any hesitation? He walked out there just literally like picking up the stones. All right, God's got this. And as he walks across, he says this to him in verse 46. "This day the Lord will deliver you into my hand." Skipping down to the end of the verse, "that all the earth may know that there is a God in Israel, and all of this assembly know that the Lord saves not by the sword or by the spear, because the battle is of the Lord's." Let me tell you this. It doesn't matter what battle is coming in your life. It doesn't matter what giant is coming against you in your life. If you recognize and you realize this one concept that David understands, that this is not a battle against flesh and blood. This isn't even a war against you. This battle is the Lord's. Let the Lord work mightily in your life. Let me read something to you that is amazing. Patriarchs and Prophets. Page 493. "God will do great things for those that trust in him. The reason why his professed people have no greater strength is that they trust so much in their own wisdom that they do not give the Lord the opportunity to reveal his power in their behalf. He will help his believing children in some of the emergencies." Just a few of the emergencies. Only the big ones. No, that's not what it says. It says that he will help in every emergency if we will but place our entire confidence in him and faithfully obey him.
Brothers and sisters,

God is promising, if you recognize this battle is his, let him fight for you. He will help you in all those emergencies. You know, it's interesting. The heart is a funny thing. We often talk about it whenever you're making a strong appeal to something. We say, his heart was definitely in that. If we feel like that person doesn't really have a heart in it, we say their heart's not in it. If we fall in love, his heart, he fell in love with their. If we fall out of love, his heart really wasn't there. The heart is an interesting thing. And I've learned to look at my relationship with God and frame it in the way that he framed it. If I think about the way that I fell in love with my wife. You know, my wife, she was going to Loma Linda University. I lived out in Los Angeles. And I would drive often 3 hours in traffic in Friday afternoon to come and spend time with my wife. She wasn't my wife then. She lived with her brother. And I knew that her growing up in the Adventist faith, she liked to have the house prepared on Friday afternoon. And so what I would do is I would try to beat her from getting home from school. I would show up at her house and I would begin to help her do her home chores. I would get out her cleaning supplies and I would clean her floor. I would wash their dishes. I would fold her brother's laundry. Why? Because I loved the girl. And when I began to look at why I would do what I was wanting to do, because I was in love with the girl, it made it easy to do things that I normally otherwise wouldn't really want to do. And if we begin to look at our relationship with God in this same light, is it easy to do the things that God is asking us to do? Why? Because we love him. In fact, look at the way that David treated God's law. David says this, I will delight to do your will, O my God. Your law is within my heart. Listen to how David even treats the law. Open my eyes that I might see the wondrous things from your law. My soul breaks with longing for your judgments at all times. Unless your law had been my delight, I would have then perished in my affliction. Do we want and desire to do what God is asking us to do? Or do we look at it like, why do I have to do that? God tells me that I should have no other gods before me. Why do I have to do that? I really like Superman. You laugh. But let me tell you, I've spoken to enough of our young people that have a hard time with this concept. Do we delight God's will? He says this, so therefore I want to do that. Or are we just thinking like God is full of a bunch of rules? The fear of the Lord is clean, enduring forever. The judgments of the Lord are true and righteous altogether. Moreover to be desired than gold, yea, much more than fine, sweeter than the honey of the honeycomb. Do we desire God's laws and what he's asking, his precepts, the things that he encourages us to fall in love with in the Bible? Do we want those like we like sugar? I come from a long line of dentists. My grandfather was a dentist with candy in every drawer. He gave his sweet tooth to my father. My father gave his sweet tooth to me. I unfortunately have given it to my son. And let me tell you, if I think of it like that, do I really love what God is asking? Like I like sugar. Is it a delight to me? How do I do that? How do I keep the commandments? Because if you look at it, the argument that's on the table is you can't keep the commandments. You can't keep them. And if you look at humanity, that's not a bad argument. We do have a hard time keeping them. But let me tell you what the Bible tells me. That's a promise that you can take this to the bank. If you ask God, how can I have a clean heart? If you ask just like David would, create in me a clean heart, O God, and renew

right spirit within me. Look at what God promises he will do to you. Ezekiel 36, 27, he says, I will put my spirit within you and cause you to walk in my statutes, and you will keep my judgments and you will do them. Why? Because it isn't me doing them. It's God's spirit that's inside of me that's keeping those things. You know, if you Google, what is the number one thing that someone who doesn't believe in God, what do they want to know? Why wouldn't they just choose God? God is love. Why wouldn't you want to follow a God if he is the very definition of love? Look at what the number one most Googled question is from someone who doesn't believe in God. If God is so loving, how is it possible that he allows evil? If they could just grasp that one concept, maybe they would give him a chance. So let's unpack this for a second. Ezekiel 28, 16 through 17, where it's speaking of Lucifer in heaven. It says, by the multitude of thy merchandise, thou hast filled thee in the midst of violence. Thou hast sinned, and therefore I will cast thee out as profane out of the mount of God. I will destroy thee, O covering cherub. The Bible describes Lucifer's position in heaven as a covering cherub. What is a covering cherub? In fact, what is the function of a covering cherub in heaven? Where do we see that? Where do we see a covering cherub? The Ark of the Covenant. Those two angels that are sitting over the Ark of the Covenant are the covering cherubs. They had a particular function in heaven, and their job was to protect something. What is inside of the ark? The law of God. So this is God's way of showing imagery of saying the function and job of this being in heaven was to protect the law of God. And another way that we look at the law of God is this is our description of the character of God. Because we look at it in the negative in our human form, but we also have to look at it like God looks at it, right? If you love God with all your heart, mind, and soul, you will never have another God before you. You would never harm someone else. It's the very foundation of love and the very foundation of how heaven operates. So I have a question for you. When God creates a creation, do they come out knowing everything about God? No. How does that creation learn about God? How do they learn? All of a sudden, God creates them, and he creates them about an environment, and there's many other creations. We know that from the book of Job, right? All the sons of God came together, and that's when Lucifer came to talk about Job, right? We know there's other creations. We know God has created those, but do they know everything about God? What was the function of the angels in heaven? They were to go and tell what God was like. And in fact, the covering cherub was the one who stood closest to God, and it was his function and his job to say, God is like this. Look at what it says in the Desire of Ages, page 758. It was a being of a wonderful power and glory that set himself against God. Oh, Lucifer, the Lord says, thou sealest up the sum full of wisdom, perfect in beauty. Ezekiel 28:12. Lucifer had been a covering cherub, and he'd stood in the light of God's presence. It had been the highest of all created beings and the foremost in revealing God's purposes to the universe. Satan's position in heaven was to go around and tell everyone what God was like. And so the second that he turned around and he said, you know what? God's not very loving. Wait a minute. Isn't that your job? Isn't that what you're supposed to do? Aren't you next to God? Aren't you supposed to tell us what God's like? And the second that he began to tell everybody the wrong picture of God, he was effective in taking two-thirds of heaven away from God initially. One-third went back initially. But thank you for fact-checking me. One-third. And what are we supposed to do when we get to heaven? It's

your job to go around and tell people what God is like. Don't you think it's amazing that God gives us these little tiny rules? And he says, this is the way that all heaven operates. And we have the hardest time following those. Because it's the devil's job to confuse us of these moments. Isaiah 14, 12 through 14, you've heard these verses a million times. How art thou fallen from heaven, O Lucifer? How art thou cut down from the ground, which did weaken the nations? For thou hast said in thy heart, I will ascend into the heavens, and I will exalt my throne against the stars of God. I will sit on the mount of the congregation in the sides of the north. I will ascend into the heights of the clouds. I will be like the Most High. Question, what's the Most High like? God is what? Oh, interesting. What are you saying, Satan? Are you saying that if you want to be like the Most High, and the Most High is the very definition of love, you're saying I can be loving just like God, I just don't have to follow his rules. How's that going? It's not going very well. In fact, you have a whole history of humanity not following those rules. And we can see what the result of that is. You cannot be loving like God without this foundation. Listen to what it says in Desire of Ages, page 761. In the opening of the great controversy, Satan had declared that the law of God could not be obeyed, that the justice was inconsistent with mercy, and that should the law be broken, it would be impossible for the sinner to be pardoned. Every sin must meet its punishment, urged Satan, and if God should remit the punishment of sin, he would not be the God of truth and justice. And when men broke the law of God, he defied his will. Satan exulted. Do you think about that? Every single time we break the law of God, we validate what Satan is saying. But I praise God that he's made a way for us to keep that law. He's made a way for him to put his spirit inside of us. Because he, after his rebellion, had been banished from heaven, Satan claimed that the human race must be forever shut out of God's favor. God could not be, he urged, just and yet show mercy to the sinner. But even as a sinner, man was in a different position from that of Satan. Lucifer sinned in the light of God's glory, and to him, to no other created being, was given the revelation of God's love. Understanding the character of God and knowing his goodness, Satan chose his own selfishness and his own independent will. And now here we are in the great controversy, needing to make that choice. Do we believe God or do we believe the devil? You know, I believe there is a false narrative that is running around, that people fight against this idea that God can help you overcome any sin. And they fight against it because they say, oh, there's only one that's never sinned. That's true. There's only one. But God can help us overcome. There's only

vision will be clearer and your imperfections will be seen in broad and distinct contrast to his perfect nature. But do not be discouraged, because this is evidence that Satan's delusions have lost their power, that the vivifying influence of the Spirit of God is arousing in you, and you, your indifference and unconcern are passing away. Listen to what she penned. She says, no deep-seated love for Jesus can dwell in a heart that does not see or realize its own sinfulness. The soul that is transformed by grace will admire his divine character, but if we do not see our own moral depravity, it is unmistakable evidence that we have not had a view of the beauty and excellence of Christ. The less we see to esteem in ourselves, the more we shall see to esteem in the infinite purity and loveliness of our Savior. Isn't that beautiful? The more that we draw closer to Jesus, the more that we will realize, woe is me. I live in a land of unclean lips. I, myself, what have I done? Is there any offense in me? This is the experience that we will have. But do not be discouraged. Look at what she says. Look up, all of you who are tried, tempted, discouraged. Look up. It is ever, ever dangerous, fatal to look down. The earth weighs and sways beneath you, but nothing is sure, but heaven above you is calm and steady. There is a divine aid for every climber. Isn't that beautiful? Every climber God has placed down his cord. All we have to do is look up and grab onto that cord. It's within your grasp, in your strong embrace. The helper is nigh to bless, lift up, encourage the most erring, the most sinful. If you will but look by faith, but the sinner must look up. Brothers and sisters, that's what God is calling for you and I. He's given us a lot of things to think about in this book. A lot of things to steer clear of. Don't get involved in this. Don't live your life like that. You see right now our world reinterpreting these. In fact, the world loves to take a white out and say, you know what? I don't like this part of the Bible. I'm not going to pay attention to that part of the Bible. And I'm only going to pay attention to this part of the Bible. Our world is trying to redefine this beautiful book that gives us our direction, our light unto our path. It is my fervent prayer that you read it. And not only read it, not only hear it, but you be a doer of those words that you're hearing. Let's pray. Dear gracious Heavenly Father, Lord, give us courage to grab onto that cord that you have dangled in front of us. That cord of safety that is linked to heaven. Lord, help us to walk in the path that you are illuminating for us. Lord, help us to fall in love with your word. Help us to not only just hear it, but to also have courage to move forward and to do it. And Lord, we thank you for not giving up on us. We thank you for your mercy. And we thank you for your grace. We love you. In Jesus' name, amen.

How many times do we fall on our knees and we say, Lord, forgive me for my sin. Lord, I ask that you would forgive me. And we feel as if we're not forgiven. This is a deception of Satan himself to allow us to dictate whether or not God can forgive us based on our feelings. Welcome to Amazing Discoveries. My name is Loami Richardson, Evangelist for Soul Outreach. And what you're watching is 7 Steps to Completion. This is a 10-part series entitled The Struggle is Real. And today we're going to be discussing step number 4 to our 7 steps of completion. What we're going to do is quickly review over the steps that we have covered so far before today's step. In step number 1, there is a cooperation between God and ourselves in allowing Christ to complete us into his image. The first step that Christ does is that he draws us with his love. And as he draws us with his love, as we look at the cross, we see his love for you and I. Our job is to not resist that drawing. You see, many people have, you may have heard, I know I've heard it before, that many people have said it is easier for us to be lost than to be saved. But after we've discussed, after we studied out what God is trying to do in our lives, we realize that it's easier for us to be saved than to be lost. Because our job is not to resist the drawing and allowing the love of his, allowing his love to take us where it might take us. And so we see after he draws us with his love, the second step in God's process is that he convicts us of sin, of righteousness, and a judgment to come. You see, the reason why Christ allows us to be convicted of sin isn't to necessarily show us how bad we are, but that we can see our desperate need of him. You see, when Christ reveals to us a judgment that is to come, it is supposed to awaken our true condition and allow us to flee to him so that way we can plead for his righteousness. And that's our part in the process. It is to acknowledge our guilt. Our guilt is a gift that God gives to us so that way we can flee to him in those moments where we need him the most. And there is where we seek the righteousness of Jesus Christ. And as we seek his righteousness, we see that God's part, the third step, is that he gives us the gift of repentance. You see, you and I have no desire to live a life that is holy and pleasing to God.